was the year 1966. It was the month of May. My father and myself traveled to London. We went to the Buckingham Palace, and there was a commotion. They said the Queen was coming through. I was too short to see the Rolls Royce, so I got up onto the pillar. My dad said, "What are you doing?" I said, "No, I want to see the Queen." So I got up and I saw her sitting at the back of the black Rolls Royce with a chauffeur passing through. That was 49 years ago. And this morning, place where I slept, they said, "Prince Harry is there." So I'm going back to see if I can see Prince Harry. And then I want to tell him about another prince. The Prince of Peace. The Prince of Forgiveness. And maybe I'll quote one of the beautiful songs, "When all my labors and trials are over, and I'm safe on that beautiful shore, just to be near the dear Lord I adore, will through the ages be glory for me, glory for me, glory for me, glory for me." That will be glory for me. It would be well for us to spend a thoughtful hour each day, don't skip it, in contemplation of the life of Christ. We should take it point by point and let the imagination grasp each scene, especially the closing ones, as we thus dwell upon his great sacrifice for us. Our confidence in him will be more constant. Our love will be quickened, and we shall be more deeply imbued with his spirit, not ours. If we would be saved at last, we must learn the lesson of penitence. Where? And humiliation. Where? At the foot of the cross. Humility. As we associate together, we may be a blessing to one another. If we are Christ's, our sweetest thoughts will be of him. And as we speak to one another his love, of his love, our hearts will be softened by divine influence. Beholding the beauty of his character, we shall be changed into the same image from glory to glory. 2 Corinthians 3 verse 18. It was a spring morning in Jerusalem on the 27th of April 31 AD, according to some scholars. It was about 9 o'clock, and thousands were making preparations for the great yearly feast, the Passover. The Jewish leaders succeeded in getting Pilate to have Jesus crucified. They were happy, and Christ was weeping. Let's go to his official residence to see what is going to happen to Jesus. And the arrow shows you this model of the Jerusalem from the time of Christ, where this all happened. And it's good to have this archaeological knowledge to appreciate the sufferings of Christ a little more. Matthew 27, verse 31. "And when they had mocked him," this was keeping on mocking him, "they took the robe off him, put his own clothes on him, and led him away to be crucified." Can archaeology shed more light on the crucifixion issue? We've got a little bit. A place called Lithostratos was discovered in the Antonio Fortress

It was here where Jesus stood when he listened to the death sentence being pronounced. The Latin words of Pilate keep ringing in his ears, painfully ringing in his ears. Ibis ad crucem, ibis ad crucem. You will be crucified, you will be crucified. And the voice of Pilate disappears. Messengers run into the city to announce that Jesus would be crucified. People start gathering at the Via Della Rosa. More and more people gathered to see what was going to happen. Roman law stated that the condemned had to carry his own cross. Like Roman law also said, you have to carry a burden for a mile. Jesus said, no, go 2 miles. So that's certain laws, and this was one of the laws. He had to carry his own cross. Strong Roman soldiers arrived with the crosses. The two other convicted criminals were able to carry their crosses. When they placed the cross on the shoulders of Jesus, he collapsed. His agony in Gethsemane made him weak. Loss of blood, tension, rejection from God the Father. How much blood did he shed here? We're not sure. 7 unfair trials left their toll on him. He was devastated. How many lashes did he receive in the palace of Caiaphas? 13 on the left breast, 13 on the right breast. How much blood did he lose at the palace of Caiaphas? Then followed the painful time in that dark dungeon where he cried out. After the second scourging, the cross was laid upon him. Human nature could bear no more. He fell fainting beneath the burden of that huge Roman cross. The mocking, the spitting, his beard being plucked out and continuous being slapping in the face was more than his body could bear. He would have gladly carried the cross for us, but with all the loss of blood, it was just impossible. He just couldn't do it. The soldiers tried to enforce the Roman law that Jesus should carry the cross to the place of crucifixion, execution, shame, but failed. They couldn't get this victim to carry the cross. Can you see them kicking and swearing at Jesus, the poor, despised, exhausted criminal? He did not carry a cross. He couldn't carry a cross. He was nailed to the cross, but he couldn't carry it. On his way to the Passover feast, Simon from Cyrene bumped into this humiliating scene. What's going on here? There's a big commotion. The soldiers notice his sympathetic glance, grab him and force him to carry the cross of Christ. Afterwards, he delighted thinking of what had happened. Luke 23:27, and a great multitude of the people followed him, and women also mourned and lamented him. There was a beautiful sound coming from the cursing mob. Women lamenting him. This must have meant something to him. What comfort to Jesus. For the first time he sees what he's craving for. Just a little sympathy. And the woman wailing gave him that sympathy he was looking for. This was the only thing that attracted Christ's attention. Although full of suffering, while bearing the sins of the world, he was not indifferent to the expression of grief. He recognized their sympathy. And if you sympathize with him, he recognizes it. He looked upon these women with
tender compassion.

Verse 28, but Jesus, turning to them, said, daughters of Jerusalem, do not weep for me, but weep for yourselves and your children. With prophetic eye, he saw what was going to happen to the city in 70 AD. Luke 23, verses 29 and 30. For indeed the days are coming in which they will say, blessed are the barren, wombs that never bore, and breasts which never nursed. Then they will begin to say, to the mountains, fall on us, and the hills, cover us. So with a sympathetic eye, he looks to the future and he speaks these words. 31, for if they do these things in the green wood, referring to himself, what will be done in the dry? I would have told these sympathizing women of many more undeserved miseries that struck me. This is me, sinful me. But Jesus was altogether different. He did not complain because of his sufferings. Never. We should be careful not to use our pain to solicit sympathy. We call it masochism. Be careful not to develop the psychological sickness of masochism. You will meet people, and I've met them. We call them hypochondriacs in our language, hypochondria. They tell you about the sad experiences they had, and they try to solicit your sympathy. Don't do that. Let us move sympathy away from ourselves as Jesus did. He said, do not weep for me, but weep for yourselves and your children. Do not weep for me, I will weep for you. Look at this man. It is destructive to nurture chronic pain. It is therapeutic to care about the pain of someone else. Care about someone else, don't care about yourself. Marvelous thought. Can you see it? He is so weak, pale, exhausted, covered in blood. He staggers behind Simon of Cyrene, who carries his cross. He can hardly keep up. Doesn't seem to me that he will be able to walk all the way to the place of execution. Can you see him staggering behind his own cross? The Roman soldiers and the Jewish leaders exit the sheep's gate and turns left to the hill of Calvary. When you visit Jerusalem, you can picture the route he took. He stumbles and falls to the ground. Can you see it? He cannot even keep up with Simon, who carries that heavy cross, moving slowly. He couldn't even kept up with that to that space. He couldn't keep up the pace of Simon carrying his cross. It was very painful, but not a word of complaint was uttered. The Almighty Creator of heaven and earth became so weak that he couldn't even walk for you and me. Why does he endure this humiliating suffering? What does he want to go and do at the cross? Why does he want to hang there in shame, in naked shame? What about the option to end humiliation and suffering and leave immediately to the bliss of heaven and the adoration of billions of angels? He has already shed blood in Gethsemane. His chest and back had already been lacerated. His wounds had already accomplished healing. What is preventing him from going back to his Father? You and me,

He still has to fulfill some prophecies concerning his crucifixion. He needed to demonstrate the awfulness of sin more and more clearly. Looking at the cross of Calvary, you appreciate the ugliness of sin. The saving message of the plan of salvation had to be illustrated more fully through the sufferings of Christ. The more he suffered, the more beautiful does the plan of salvation appear to us. He had to come and suffer the agonies of the second death, that second death, so that we could go free and spend eternity in his presence. But at this stage, he is still in a collapsed situation. He tries to get up, but he's too weak and he falls back. Please, please, soldier, can you carry me to the cross of Calvary? Can you please take me up this hill where I will be crucified on this cross? Soldier, sorry, I cannot get up. Can you see him prostrate on the ground? Mark 15:22, and they brought him to the place Golgotha, which is translated place of a skull. The word for brought, they brought him to the place Golgotha. That word brought in Greek, thereo, means they had to carry him up to the place of crucifixion. I'm so glad the soldier didn't kick him, but he picked him up and carried him to Calvary. We should use our imagination when we study the life of Christ. His mother was there. His heart was breaking. His mother was there. And her heart was also breaking. She sees the strong soldier carrying a weakened, battered, bleeding son to the cross on which he was to die. Have you seen your child suffer? You know, this is a tremendous kind of unique pain. It's about 9 o'clock in the morning. A few singing birds on the hill fly away in the coolness of the morning. And I had the privilege to climb the hill of Calvary 3 times. It's a Muslim cemetery. And it was very special to me because here the cross of Christ stood. What caused their sudden departure, the birds? Why did they fly away? They were singing in the trees on Calvary. Because 2 men carrying crosses came walking up the hill. And a bird moves away when you come a bit closer. A soldier carries a wounded man. The crowd is very noisy and the birds fly away. The singing birds fly off and settle a little further. They are unaware of the fact that their creator was going to die. And they just kept on singing. Jesus needed these sweet bird sounds in this trying hour. Jesus hears their singing because he created them. He designed the tune that they were singing. But another voice drowns the singing of the birds. Bring me the hammer! Bring me the nails! Shouts a Roman soldier at the top of his voice. The creator and owner of all the forests in the world are nailed to one of his trees. Painful? Have you ever hurt your hand, the palm of your hand? Sinews? He uttered not a word. As the Negro spiritual says, he mumbled not a word. Not a word. He mumbled not a word. With his lacerated

Humiliated back on the cross and the excruciating pain of the nail wounds, he lies without complaining. Can you see it? His left hand is placed on the cross beam. The soldier positions the nail in the middle of his palm. The bystanders hear the doof, doof, as the nail penetrates through his hand and into the wood, another sound, nail and wood sound. Jesus is exceptionally calm. The pain causes huge drops of perspiration to roll down his face. He is fulfilling a 700-year-old prophecy, Isaiah 4 verse 16. See, I've engraved you in the palms of my hands. I love this verse. Your name and my name are engraved in the palms of his hand. He carries it with him all the time. Only one reminder of sin in heaven? Yes, the nail prints in his hands and feet and side. I'm going to take his hand in mine and thank him and thank him and thank him again and again for writing my name in the palm of his hand. Standing somewhere in the shadows, you'll find Jesus. He's the only one who cares and understands. Standing somewhere in the shadows, you will find him. And you'll know him by the nail prints in his hand. How many messianic words did Jesus speak on the cross? The first of the seven is found in Luke 23, verse 34. Father, praying to God the Father, forgive them, for they do not know what they are doing. They do not know what they are doing. And they divided his clothes by casting lots. To who is he speaking? Father, forgive them, for they know not what they do. To the sinners of the world. And he wants you to hear this melody. I forgive you because you do not know what you are doing. What a forgiving God. Isaiah 53 verse 5, he was bruised in every way, psychologically and physically, for our iniquities. He asks the Father to forgive us because we nailed him to the tree. John 19, verse 19 and 20. Now Pilate wrote the title and put it on the cross. And the writing was, Jesus of Nazareth, the King of the Jews. Then many of the Jews read the title. For the place where Jesus was crucified was near the city, and it was written in Hebrew, Greek, and Latin. Now when you look at this site of Calvary, it's opposite the Herod and the Damascus gates. This was the main route. People traveled there. And this was specially done by the Romans to see how they punish wicked people. And because of my sins, Jesus became the greatest wicked person ever. Just across the old city wall is a Muslim cemetery on a hill that looks like a skeleton. Here you can see the picture. From up here, one can see the Dome of the Rock. So Jesus was looking at the temple, that beautiful temple built by Herod the Great. Priests were officiating there. And he saw that, and he saw what's happening to him, and he sees your face and mine.

hill, and just nearby, part of the hill, another father and another son walked up to a hill where a sacrifice was made. What does type teach us? If this happened to Abraham and Isaac, the types, it's also going to happen to another father and another son. Guess what I heard up here? Just below the hill of Calvary, you've got a taxi rank and buses. There's a noise almost day and night. And when Jesus was up there, he heard the noise of people shouting and screaming and crying and cursing. That was the music when he died. Did Jesus hear the hustle and bustle of the crowds who came to celebrate the Passover feast? Yes, he did. He listens to you and me continuously. What kind of sounds do I project into his heart, into his ear? How many languages were displayed on the cross? Luke 23:38. And an inscription also was written over him in letters of Greek, Latin, and Hebrew. Now, if you had known these three languages, you could go almost anywhere in the ancient world. And it says, this is the King of the Jews. You know, this is of such a great significance. People could see what they did to their king. What thoughts did Barabbas and the scum, the rabble, entertain concerning the dying king? Barabbas stood somewhere, looking at the man who's dying in his place. The most wicked man and the most perfect man, Christ. How would you have experienced the dying king? Did the shame of the cross influence the viewers? We proclaim God's love when we pray like Jesus prayed. Father, forgive them, for they do not know what they are doing. That sound uttered on Calvary glides through the universe, singing the sweet melody of a forgiving God. Loretta says, if you want to be happy, this is paradoxically, deny yourself, take up your cross, and follow Jesus. For in dying we live, in living we die. We reach people by dying to our selfish needs. Selfishness is our greatest sin. Psalms 22:15, my strength is dried up like a potsherd, and my tongue, can you see swollen tongue? And my tongue clings to my jaws. You have brought me to the dust of death. Jesus haven't had a drink of water since Thursday evening at the Passover feast. He was terribly dehydrated. Have you ever been very thirsting for a cool glass of water? While Jesus hung on the cross, messianic prophecies were being fulfilled, seven of them. Psalms 22:16, for dogs have surrounded me. The congregation of the wicked has enclosed me. See him there. They pierced my hands and my feet. 700 years before this happened, when they did not use this method to crucify, to kill people, to execute people, the prophecy said this was going to be the way he will be crucified. For dogs have surrounded me, the congregation of the wicked has enclosed me, they pierced my hands and my feet. They could see the nails piercing his hands and his feet. Nails that pierced his hands and feet testify of the accuracy of the messianic prophecies, 320 of them altogether.

They pierced my hands and my feet. The marks will be there. The marks will remain throughout eternity. Long before crucifixion was introduced, prophecy predicted this method of execution. Jesus, the strong man who walked hundreds of kilometers and prayed all night. But now he is weak. He's exhausted. He's devastated. He's powerless. What a price he paid for sinners like you and me. It was prophesied, "My strength is dried up like a potsherd." The prophecy was fulfilled on Calvary. Verse 19, "They divide my garments among them, and for my clothing they cast lots." Centuries before the Calvary event, this was prophesied. Here it's all he possessed. His clothes. And he lost that at Calvary. John 19:23. "Then the soldiers, when they had crucified Jesus, took his garments and made four parts, to each soldier a part, and also a tunic." Also the tunic. Now the tunic was without seam, woven from the top in the one piece. From the top in the one piece. Verse 24. "They said therefore among themselves, let us not tear it, this one piece, but cast lots for it, whose it shall be, that the scriptures might be fulfilled, which says, they divided my garments among them." His last piece of possession was divided by the soldiers. "And for my clothing they cast lots. Therefore the soldiers did these things." Next time, we will learn more about the four soldiers and the lots that they cast it over the clothes of Jesus. And I'm going to show you the excavation of a genuine Roman dice. We will learn more about the kind of lots they cast it. While the sound of the Roman dices was heard on the limestone of Calvary, other similar sounds were also heard. Come and listen to the greatest story ever told. Come and listen how precious you are in the sight of God. You are despised by some people. I'm despised by some. But you know what? I am precious in His sight. And you, my friend, so very precious in His sight, He died for you. I love this old song. It's so beautiful. The melody is so sweet, if you know it, sing it. "It was His love for me that nailed Him to the tree, to die in agony for all my sin, for my own guilt and blame. The great Redeemer came, willing to bear the shame of all my sin." Sin is so shameful. I'm ashamed of some things I did. But He died for my shame as well. To Calvary's hill one day, the Lord was led away. And we've seen Him struggling, staggering behind His own cross. None else the price could pay for all my sin. He on the cross was slain, yielding His life in pain. He felt the bitter stain of all my sin. Was ever love so strong? Was ever crime so wrong? When Jesus suffered long for all my sin, He saw my greatest need, became my friend indeed. Through Him I have been freed of all my sin. Oh, what a Savior is mine. In Him God's glory and mercies combine. His love can never decline, and He loves me.
When I

see my Savior hanging on Calvary, bearing there for sinners bitterest agony, gratitude overwhelms me, makes mine eyes grow dim. All my ransomed being captive is to him. This is another beautiful song. We need to sing these songs. I can see the blood drops red neath his thorny crown. From the cruel nail wounds now they are falling down. Lord, when I should wander, hope it doesn't happen. Lord, if I should wander from thy love away, let me see those blood drops shed for me that day. Why hast thou forsaken? List to that sad, sad moan. Oh, his heart was broken, suffering there alone. Broken then that mortals ne'er need cry in vain for God's love and comfort in the hour of pain. We will not have pain in heaven because God took away pain on Calvary. Father in heaven, how do we say thank you for dying in Christ for us? Please help us to die for self, to just say thank you in a small manner. In Jesus' name, amen.

0: So we're taking a look here, this piece on the harness that needs a, looks like a new rivet. We're gonna watch how this is done. They're just pushing out the old rivet.
1: Pushing out the old rivet. You want the flat side of the rivet down so it doesn't rub against the animal.
0: Uh-huh.
1: Flip it back over, put the saddle in place.
0: How long do you have to wait after you feed before they can work, and then how long after can they eat again?
1: So our routine was feed them at 5 in the morning, harness them at 6:30 and go to work at 7, and that gave them 2 hours to digest. We would then feed them at noon when they were coming off a light load after standing for a while. We'd let them stand for a little while, cool out, and feed them when they were warm at noon, and go back to work at 1 o'clock. We would then feed them again at 5 o'clock in the evening,

0: after we come in from the day, take the harness off, and they've cooled out a little bit. So it'll be 5:30-ish, 5:15, 5:30. They've had time to cool a little bit. Water them good, and then we would feed and water them again at 9 o'clock at night.
1: So at noon, did you water them as well? Okay.
0: We watered them at 1 o'clock before going back to work.
1: Okay.
0: When they were cooled right off. So that was our routine.
1: Okay.
0: And so this needs to be sharpened. And that's what it cut, but it's not cutting as smooth as it should. So I think instead of beating my head against the wall, I'll take this home and sharpen it. So, yeah, but first time out with a pair of mirrors on the mowing machine. They're working nice. I like it. I'm happy.

0: There you go. Serrated edge always goes down.
1: Okay. So I just changed the blades on the sickle mower.

0: Okay, see where I'm standing?
1: Mm-hmm.
0: This is the most dangerous position going. This is a safe position. All right, so.
1: We're gonna do the dangerous position for a second.
0: Yeah, you get in, you gotta get in, you gotta get out quick. All right, we put this bale right there. It's up. And then...
1: And these sit on here to get sloped in.
0: In. Because if we're not, they will fall off on the way back to the barn.
1: Yep.
0: And if bad enough putting any dang things on once, we do not want to put them on twice.

0: Oh, you lost R. Back half a step, girls. Easy back. Quickly with the pin. Back.
1: Nice.
0: What's that?
1: Big buck.
0: I got one living just over there.
1: Oh yeah.

Welcome back again to our short series on how to make your own soaps, lotions, and washing soap. And in our last demonstration, I showed you how to make a beautiful ivory soap, beautiful white ivory soap. And now we will make a charcoal and shea butter soap for your face, which is also excellent for people with eczema and other problems, skin problems. Before we start, I've already weighed out the oils, I've weighed out the lye, the water. And before you start, if you're going to make something that is more complicated, see to it that you have everything weighed out. My essential oils I've already put aside, and then the charcoal that we're going to add to the soap is also put aside. I mixed 2 teaspoons of charcoal with a little bit of oil, so it's ready to go in with the oils. And and also be ready, put some ice water aside so that you can cool down your lye, because your lye is going to heat up very quickly, and that is a good measure to take. So firstly, we are going to take our water and our lye. Now remember, in the last demonstration I said never pour the water onto your lye. Always pour the lye into your water for safety's sake. It might just volcano. And once we've got this done, we're going to put it in the cold water. I'm just going to add the ice to it. Right. Remember the safety measures. Remember to cover your body, cover your arms, cover your hands, your legs, and also your glasses. Never forget that, your goggles. And also keep vinegar at hand. If anything spills, just pour some vinegar onto your lye. Right, so here we go, very carefully. And remember, last time I said move away once you've put the lye into the water. Stir a little bit, move away so that you don't breathe the fumes. And so we will continue to do that again. Carefully put it in there. And then we will stir it, and you will see fumes come up in a short while, and then I'll move away.

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And then move away again. Okay, you can see that the fluid has cleared a little bit, so now it's safe to breathe around it. It's best to take your lye and your water outside where the air is fresh and there's a breeze. So this I'm going to put aside, or at least I'll put it in the cold water straight away. We're going to heat up our oils. As you can see, there's hard oils and soft oils. So we want to melt the hard oils into the soft oil. This will take a short while, and there should be no pieces of hard oil visible. It must be completely melted. Okay, what we have in this recipe is we have avocado oil, castor oil, coconut oil, olive oil, and shea butter. Now, the shea butter is also a hard oil. The coconut is hard oil. And this recipe is excellent for people that do not want to use palm oil. There's no palm oil in this recipe.

recipe, but you can make a beautiful soap without the palm oil. Just using the coconut and the shea butter makes a lovely soap. So keep stirring, and when it's all melted, we will measure the temperature. And remember, the two temperatures must be the same. You must have more or less 40 to 43 degrees Celsius on both. There can be a variance of about 2 to 3 degrees, but preferably try and keep them pretty close together, the same temperature. And then we will come back and we will mix them and make soap.

Right, we now have both solutions at more or less the same temperature, 41 degrees, 40 degrees, so I'm pretty happy with that. The lower your temperature, if you're going to do a lot with it and add a lot of colorants and additives, it's better to mix at a lower temperature than a higher temperature. So let's do this. Use a stick blender for that. Remember that we said don't start blending right away. Just stir and add as you stir. Now, before I do that, I want to tell you quickly, we're going to separate the batter. Some of it will go into this jug, and the rest I will color with the charcoal. Remember the safety procedures. Always have your goggles on when you do this. Okay, so you can see it's already beginning to homogenize a little bit. I'm going to do a very low trace, not a strong trace. It'll just be a very light trace when we add all the additives. Okay.

And once again, I'm not going to let it trace completely. I'm going to just under the trace, or just at the light trace.

Okay, at this point, I'm going to pour some of this out so that I can keep the white color, as you can see, in the soap, and the rest will be charcoal. Okay, now the charcoal. I've already mixed the charcoal with some oil so that it

It's antibacterial. It'll help your skin. You can see a light trace. Can you see the little droplets on top? It's a light trace. And now I will add my essential oil. And sometimes, as I said, essential oils might speed up the tracing. So if it does, then you have to work very quickly to get it into the mold. Okay. It's 2 tablespoons of lavender oil, lavender essential oil.

It's a nice trace, if you can see that. Okay, a little bit. Okay, I think that's good enough. Right. Now I'm going to take this mold because I want to do something interesting and I hope it'll work out. I'm going to pour some of this into the mold and then I'm going to pour the neutral one, and I'm going to do that over a spoon so that it doesn't sink completely in. You're going to just pour it gently over the charcoal layer. This is such fun. I think if you once you start making your own soap, you'll never stop doing this. You see, this one has become more thick. Okay, that's good enough. It's a lot like baking. If you like baking cookies and cakes, you will like making soap. Right. Now, I'm going to clean this up. Now I'm going to add this layer to it again. And then we will do something interesting.

If you want to get all of it out, you need to scrape it out. Now this soap is different to the other one that I made because this one we are going to insulate. We want it to go through a gel phase where it heats up and it gels. So you will see how that works in a moment. Okay. Clean it up a bit. And now I'm going to do something interesting. I'm going to take a homemade contraption to, I'm going to stick it in and then pull it up and stick it in and pull it up so that you try and get the flames in the colors. It's just a normal piece of wire that I bent, and I put a normal straw over it to give it that thickness. So here we go. You go down, you go up, go down and up, and down and up, and down and up. One more time, and gently out at the edge. There we go. So I'm going to stick in there. So now I'm going to just smooth this over. If you want to, you can make a pattern on it again like we did with the other one. Or you can just leave it plain. I think I'm going to leave it plain. And we'll see what it looks like when it's done.

smooth it out and give it a shake or two, because you need to get the air bubbles out. So we're going to shake it a little bit. Okay, now this is going to be insulated, as I said. What I'm going to use is an old cooler bag. I'm going to place it here so you can see. And we are going to, I'll show you how to do this. That's the covering. I've got, I don't know if you know the material that they use for rescuing people. They have this material to cover them up when they have hypothermia. So this works very well for me. I'm going to place this in there. And I'm going to cover it. And then we will insulate it. Works very well this way. See, it's nicely covered. We're going to insulate it, cover it like this. You can also use a blanket. Some people even just leave it on the counter, put a blanket over it, and that's it. But if you wanted to go really through a nice gel phase, just put it in a cooler bag and it'll work. Cover it up. Close it up. And this will stand in also at least 24 hours. The other soap as well. The other one I put in the fridge so that one doesn't go through the gel stage. You don't want it to go through there. The gel stage also changes the color. You don't get the nice white colors. You get a more of a cream color. And so soaps are done differently. This one we will, and the other one we will cut tomorrow after 24 hours, and I'll show you how to do that. And that's the exciting part, when you open it up and you see the beautiful colors and the beautiful shapes and flames and everything. And then it takes at least 3-4 weeks to 6 weeks to cure. You have to cure your soaps on a shelf where there's a lot of air, and then you can use it after 4 to 6 weeks. In the beginning, the soap might still have a bit of lye in it because it's now curing. So when we come back and we cut the soap, I will still use my gloves. Not that it's going to really burn you, but it might just have a little bit of a zap. Right, and don't worry if you make a flop. Anything can be remedied. I made a soap, as you can see on the slide, that had honey in it, and it had some other like carrot juice in it, and honey, it overheats the soap. And I, even though I put it in the freezer, I had it in the freezer all night, it's still heated up in the middle. And so the next morning when I cut it, there was oil and glycerine and stuff oozing out of it, and honey. And so I thought, okay, am I going to waste all this? And then I started to think, I'm going to rebatch it. Now on the slide you will see there's a slow cooker, and I just chopped up the soap and put it in the slow cooker and stirred it until it melted. And it's very effective. As you can see, that was the way it looked then afterwards. It's still a beautiful soap. It foams like beautifully. It's a really good soap. Even though it's rebatched. So if you make a mistake, you make a flop, you can even correct it. If you had too much lye in your recipe, you can correct it. Rebatch it, melt it again, add more oil. If you had too much oil, you can add more lye. So it's nice. You don't have to worry if you make a flop.

beaten, like with the charcoal soap that we made, this is now the point where you are so excited to see what happened inside the soap. So let's unmold this one first. Normally, if you use a silicone mold, it should unmold very easily. And I have this contraption, and sometimes husbands are quite useful. He made me this contraption, homemade thing, and it works very well to get even slices. So we're going to put it in there, and then you measure whatever thickness you want to make your slices very even. Okay, that's done. Now you can use this is also a homemade contraption. I prefer the thinner one, a normal scraping utensil for painting, and you will push it down through the soap. And then move it out gently. And there you have your slice. Let's do another one. Push it up against the wood there. Push it down. And move it out. Isn't that amazing? So now you don't have to guess. And you don't have to measure. Push it down. As I said in my soap demonstration, you should actually wear gloves at this point. But I know my soap already, and I know that there's no extra lye in it at the moment, and so it won't burn me. But if you're not sure, then wear gloves just in case, because it hasn't matured yet, it hasn't cured. And this will take now 4 to 6 weeks to cure, and you will have lovely soap. Can you see the pattern that we made on the top? It actually just makes it look so nice.

this works so well. You have two slits in a little block of wood, and you can move it backwards and forwards to give you the right size that you need. Now, the next one that we made, the charcoal soap, won't fit in there unless I put it on its side. So maybe we can try and put it on its side. I hope that this soap will unmold easily because it takes a little longer. There's no palm oil in it. So the palm oil makes it harder. So we actually have to hope that it'll come out nicely. If it doesn't, then you leave it another 12 hours to unmold. It's still quite soft, so we can just hope that it will unmold. Let's see what happens. That's why people like to use palm oil, because it makes the soap harder. This is still a little bit too soft to cut, but I will show you how to cut this one as well. We can put it on its side and then cut it that way. So now we are going to screw this down. No, that's too little. Let's make it slightly wider than the previous one. Great. I think I'm going to use the big one so that I can get it at the right angle.

this is going to be difficult to undo. I'm just going to cut the first slice so you can see the inside, because it's a little bit too soft to cut. But let's just look at what it did. Ah, you can see the pattern. Remember, we went through the soap with a piece of wire and a straw. So now we have a lovely pattern inside your soap. It's slightly skew. Maybe I'll try one more and see what it does. And I would leave this now for a half a day and then cut it. Let's try one more.

There we go. There we go. Lovely pattern. So, success. And I can promise you, if you start doing this, you will never stop and you will always have something new to look forward to. And also, if you're not going to use all the soap that you're making, it makes a perfect gift. It is not too expensive to make, and people will love and appreciate a handmade bar of soap. So enjoy the demonstrations that we gave you, and I hope you enjoy making soap.

Lux lucet in tenebris. Light shines in darkness. The Waldensian motto can be found inscribed in all the valley churches today. It serves as a silent reminder of their faithful and often blood-stained witness down through the centuries. However, the prophetic symbol of the woman in the wilderness applied not only to the Waldensians. It included all those whose faith in God and in His Word set them against the corruptions and false teachings of the professing church.

0: A year before Luther nailed his theses to the castle church door, the Reformation began in Switzerland with the preaching of Ulrich Zwingli. He spoke out against the sale of indulgences and other papal abuses and taught that salvation comes through faith in Christ alone. But it wasn't from Luther that he learned these things. It was through his study of Scripture.
1: In the German states, Luther towered above all his fellow reformers. But in the Swiss cantons, many godly men became champions of the faith. Several of the outstanding leaders are remembered here at the Reformation Monument in Geneva.
0: William Farel, called by some the Luther of French Switzerland. John Calvin and Theodore Beza, Calvin's successor and biographer. Calvin was born in France and was led to the Reformed faith by his cousin Peter Olivetan, who was later to translate the Bible into French for the Waldenses.
1: At the age of 25, Calvin went to Basel in Switzerland. There he completed and published what was probably the most influential single volume of the Protestant Reformation, The Institution of the Christian Religion.
0: His aim was to set out the great teachings of the Christian faith as he believed they were before they had been corrupted by the Church of Rome.
1: In 1536, Calvin was appointed pastor and professor in Geneva. St. Peter's Cathedral became his pulpit. But his words were not limited to the confines of this building.
0: During the last 25 years of his life, Calvin attempted to make Geneva a model city of Christianity in practice. Under his influence, Geneva became a center for the Reformed faith in Europe. He also established a college in Geneva, which attracted students from all over Europe. On completion of their studies, they returned to their homelands to scatter the principles of the Reformation. One such student who came as a refugee from Scotland was John Knox.
1: He became a close friend, an ardent disciple of Calvin.

0: Like Paul of old at the stoning of Stephen, John Knox was directed to his life work by the martyrdom of the Scottish gospel preacher, George Wishart. Here in front of the castle of St. Andrews, the letters GW mark the spot where Wishart was burned at the stake in 1546. Later, Knox returned to Scotland and came here to St. Andrews, which in the 16th century was the ecclesiastical centre of Scotland. Its cathedral was one of the largest in all Christendom.
1: Within a year, the castle's inhabitants had invited Knox to become their preacher. Early in 1547, he preached his first sermon here in the parish church of St. Andrews. It was to mark the beginning of the Reformation in Scotland.
0: It is no coincidence that Knox took as his text the seventh chapter of the book of Daniel. At the beginning of his sermon, he showed the great love of God for his people in warning them in advance of dangers that would threaten the church. He identified the four beasts as the four great empires of Babylon, Persia, Greece, and

0: Rome, and then spoke of the little horn power to follow, which he identified as the papal Antichrist. In so doing, Knox firmly placed himself in the line of great reformers like Wycliffe, Huss, Luther, Calvin, and many others who had declared the same. Some 13 years later, the Scottish Parliament met at the Tolbooth. Its site was over there, adjacent to the Church of St Giles in Edinburgh, where John Knox was the preacher. Six Scottish reformers, who by a remarkable coincidence, each bore the Christian name of John, had drawn up a confession of faith, which was formally adopted by the Parliament in August 1560. The Mass was forbidden, and the Protestant faith was established in Scotland. However, the new monarch, Mary, Queen of Scots, with her strong Roman Catholic background, had other plans. When she ordered the celebration of Mass, Knox thundered his objections from the pulpit here at St Giles Cathedral. Queen Mary summoned Knox to appear before her at Holyrood Palace, not far from St Giles. Mary, like other monarchs of her day, believed she ruled by divine right and that the consciences of her people were subject to her control. The confrontation between Mary and Knox was therefore crucial to the survival of the Reformation in Scotland.
1: You have taught the people to receive another religion than that which their princes allow. But God commands subjects to obey their prince.
2: Madam, right religion receive neither its origin nor its authority from princes, but from the eternal God alone. So subjects are not bound to frame their religion according to the tests of princes. For oft it is that princes of all others are the most ignorant of God's true religion.
1: Aye, but yours is not the clerical nourish. I will defend the Kirk of Rome, for it is, I think, the true Kirk of God.
2: Your will, madam, is no reason. Neither doth it make that Roman harlot the true and immaculate spouse of Jesus Christ. The Kirk of Rome is declined from that religion that the apostles taught and planted.
1: My conscience is not so.
2: Conscience, madam, requires knowledge. And a right knowledge, I fear ye have none.
1: You interpret the scripture in one way, and they interpret it in another. Whom shall I believe? And who shall be judge?
2: Ye shall believe God, who plainly speaketh in his word. If in any one place there be obscurity, the Holy Ghost explains the same more clearly in other places, so that there can remain no doubt, but unto such as are obstinately ignorant.
0: Luther before Charles V at Worms and Knox before Queen Mary at Holyrood were among the most dramatic moments in the Reformation. In both instances, victory went to individuals who had an overwhelming faith in God and in the truth of his cause.
3: The spiritual conflict continued in all the lands of Europe in the 16th century. In England, the formal Reformation, which came with Henry VIII's break with Rome in 1534, was largely political. But in the years that followed, men arose who were determined to bring the church in England back to the principles of the Bible. It was not to be without fierce opposition. Henry's daughter, Mary Tudor, came to the throne in 1553 and immediately set about returning England to the Roman Church. During her 5-year reign,

0: All three died at the stake, erected in Broad Street, at the spot marked by this cross, just opposite Balliol College, where John Wycliffe had taught nearly 200 years earlier.
1: In Oxford town, the faggots they piled with furious haste and with curses wild round two brave souls who could keep their tryst through a pathway of fire to follow Christ. And the flames leapt up, but the blinding smoke could not the soul of Hugh Latimer joke. For said he, Brother Ridley, be of good cheer. A candle in England is lighted here, which by grace of God shall never go out. And that speech in whispers was echoed about. Latimer's light shall never go out, however the winds may blow it about. Latimer's light has come to stay, till the trump of a coming judgment day.
0: And so it was to be. Within 3 years, Mary Tudor was dead, and Queen Elizabeth I had ascended the throne, ushering in the dawn of England's golden age. She determined to return England to her father's ways, and with such diligence that the Catholic powers of Europe began to plot her downfall. Philip II, son of Charles V, prepared the greatest invasion force the world had ever seen, the Spanish Armada. Late in July 1588, the watchers along the high ground above Plymouth Harbour caught their first glimpse of the 130 vessels sailing up the channel. Under the leadership of Sir Francis Drake, the English fleet put to sea and engaged the enemy, though vastly outnumbered and outgunned. In a series of battles over the next 10 days, the smaller English ships caused great havoc among Spain's cumbersome galleons. Desperately seeking to get clear of the English attacks, the disorganized armada headed for the open sea, only to be struck by one of the fiercest storms in maritime history. Whirled along the coast of Norway, dashed against the rocks of the Shetlands, the Orkneys and the Hebrides, and swept back south toward Ireland, it was an armada that was fleeing, though no man was pursuing.
2: Of the 30,000 men aboard, scarcely 10,000 returned to Spain. Philip II and the Catholic kingdoms were stunned.
0: But the Protestant states joined in a chorus of thanksgiving. At Queen Elizabeth's command, the 29th of November was set aside as a day to render thanks unto God. The Queen herself rode through the streets of London to St. Paul's Cathedral, and hence to Paul's Cross. After the sermon, she addressed her subjects, exhorting them to join her in praising God, who had scattered her enemies and protected her realm.
2: Here in Plymouth, on the monument commemorating the sighting of the Armada, these cryptic words have been inscribed.
1: He blew with his winds, and they were scattered.
0: The departure of the Mayflower in 1620 from Plymouth, England, with all these people on board, was a far cry from the events of 1588 when the Spanish Armada sailed by. Yet it, too, is related to the saga of the woman clothed with the sun. During the latter part of Queen Elizabeth's reign, the population was divided between those who remained loyal to the official Church of England and those who desired the reformation of the Church to continue, based upon the authority of Scripture. Known as Puritans and Separatists, these nonconformists were eventually persecuted for their beliefs, and many emigrated to Holland.
2: Among these were the Pilgrim Fathers, who sailed aboard the Mayflower from Holland via Plymouth Harbour, bound for the New World. When the Puritans first separated from the English Church, they had solemnly covenanted to walk together in all God's ways made known to them, or to be made known. Here was

0: It's the vital principle of Protestantism. Before they sailed from Holland in 1620, their pastor John Robinson delivered his farewell sermon. He pointed out that the followers of Luther, Knox, and Calvin had settled on the teachings of these men as if they were the sum of all truth. Speaking of the reformers, Robinson said,
1: "They penetrated not into the whole counsel of God, but were they now living, would be as willing to embrace further light as that which they first received. If God should reveal anything to you by any other instrument of his, be ready to receive it, for I am very confident the Lord hath more truth and light yet to break forth from his holy word."
0: Little could he have understood the real significance of his words. More truths were indeed to break forth from God's word, and the Puritans had a vital part to play. The Pilgrim Fathers stepped ashore at Plymouth Rock on December the 21st, 1620. They were the first of many thousands of 17th century Puritans who immigrated to the New World and brought with them beliefs which in due time would contribute to the rise of a religious movement that would encircle the world. According to the prophecy in Daniel 7, the Little Horn Power would be supreme in Europe for 1260 years. At the end of that period, extending from 538 to 1798, events would temporarily end this supremacy. Right on time, in February 1798, General Berthier's French army entered Rome, took the Pope prisoner, and greatly reduced the authority and power of the papacy. Likewise, in John's prophecy in Revelation 12, the woman clothed with the sun would be in the wilderness for 1260 years. After 1798, a movement teaching the same great truths taught by the apostles, prophets, and early Christians was to emerge. The great truths such as salvation by God's grace through faith in Christ alone, the high priestly ministry of Christ, the royal priesthood of all believers, obedience to all the commandments of God, believers' baptism, and the sufficiency and authority of Scripture above tradition were among those taught in the early church. Such teachings, lost by many through the great apostasy, were to be restored and proclaimed to the world in its final judgment hour. Jesus said that the gospel must be preached in all the world, and then shall the end come. The climax of the long-standing conflict between Christ and Satan is described in Revelation 12, verse 17. "And the dragon was wroth with the woman, and went to make war with the remnant of her seed, which keep the commandments of God, and have the testimony of Jesus." The biblical concept of remnant is a group of people in any age who have survived calamity and are loyal to God and the principles of his word in a time of apostasy. However, the setting of Revelation 12:17 makes it clear that the remnant of this verse refers to the spiritual descendants of the woman in the time of the end, that is, after 1798. They are the spiritual heirs of the long and worthy line of God's chosen people that have survived the fierce onslaughts of the dragon down through history. Reformation then did not end with Luther, Knox, the Puritans, or with the Pilgrim Fathers setting sail for the New World. It is an ongoing process, and its next phase points us to early 19th century America and to the rise of a prophetic movement that rapidly captured the attention of many around the world.

0: Previously, we discovered the lamb-like beast from the earth in Revelation 13 represents the United States of America. In this video, we will look at the past and future of America according to Bible prophecy and the setting up of the image of the beast soon to transpire in the United States. And we will see how all these factors will play a role in the United States' dark future. Let us now look at America's prophetic destiny. The United States, a land of freedom, yet is prophesied to persecute the world. But when? In Revelation, America is depicted as a Christian nation, under the symbol of a lamb having two horns, but it speaks like a dragon. He had two horns like a lamb, and he spake as a dragon, and he exerciseth all the power of the first beast before him. As discovered in a previous video, the dragon represents pagan Rome, while the first beast of Revelation 13 is papal Rome, both in the past being terrible persecutors against liberty. So if the United States is to speak as a dragon, then it must enact legislation against liberty, as did pagan Rome. And if she is to exercise the power of the first beast, papal Rome, then it will persecute its opposers, as did the papacy. Before this can happen, though, America must reject the two principles symbolized by the lamb-like horns, which have made it great. The first horn, Protestantism, promotes the separation of church and state. President JFK once said,
1: "I believe in an America where the separation of church and state is absolute, where no Catholic prelate would tell the president, should he be Catholic, how to act, and no Protestant minister would tell his parishioners for whom to vote, and where no man is denied public office merely because his religion differs from the president who might appoint him, or the people who might elect him."
0: Despite this, in America we see the mixing of these two institutions. Churches have reached into the political arena to promote their agendas, and politicians have received them with open arms.
2: They advance the argument that the separation of church and state exists, and for that reason, you can't teach kids about religion. My personal feeling is there's no such thing as separation of church and state.
3: Throughout our history, America's churches and religious leaders have called for change and have inspired us to care for and bring hope back to those in need. And I'd like to ask John Gray if you could just start off with a prayer.
4: Would you? Yes, sir.
3: Thank you.
4: I'm very grateful for this administration and for you personally. I didn't grow up in the church, and I was taught growing up that faith and government were completely separated. And so it's very encouraging, inspiring, and gives me hope to take back to the people of Los Angeles. Honor to be here, and thank you very much.
5: Indeed, this common misunderstanding about the separation concept is an important one. It's one that's useful for us to address, and I think today's a good day to do it. In fact, it's one of my favorite subjects. This is among the most misunderstood subjects in our entire culture. The founders wanted to protect the church from an encroaching state, not the other way around.
0: Republicanism, the second horn,

0: establishes liberty and the freedom of worship. The U.S. Constitution declares, Congress shall make no law respecting an establishment of religion or prohibiting the free exercise thereof. In recent years, restrictions and penalties have been laid upon those who have refused to go along with the popular mindset.
1: Jessica is a California teacher who was fired from her job for refusing to conceal from parents their children's gender identities, which was against her Christian beliefs.
2: And I don't know why, I have no idea, but they found my Instagram profile and found things they didn't like. They found my beliefs, my opinions about things going on in the world, my conservative Christian religion, really, and they were very upset.
3: Until recently, Peter Vlaming taught at a high school in West Point, Virginia, but he was recently fired. Why? Because he refused to use male pronouns to refer to a biologically female student.
4: I love and respect all of my students, including the student in question, and I did everything I could to accommodate the student's new identity.
3: Yes.
4: I used the new name. I avoided feminine pronouns.
3: Yes.
4: But male pronouns were a bridge too far. But I did everything in my power to accommodate and show respect towards this student and this student's choices.
3: So you never attacked the student or said, you know, I disagree with what you're doing or made the student, belittle the student or anything like that?
4: Not at all. And it's not my place as a public school teacher to give my view on that subject. I'm a French teacher. I teach French.
0: The two horns have become weak. Once these two horns have been completely removed, the stage will be set for America to begin persecuting its opposers. This will be done through what is known as the image of the beast. They should make an image to the beast, which had the wound by a sword and did live. And he had power to give life unto the image of the beast, that the image of the beast should both speak. What is meant by the phrase, image of the beast? An image means a copy. Well, the beast refers back to the first beast, the papacy. In other words, in America will be seen a copy of government resembling the papacy. A government where the church influences and controls the state. For the image to speak means that it will enact legislation. And what awaits those who will not cooperate with this new system? America will cause that as many as would not worship the image of the beast should be killed. America will soon create a form of church-state totalitarian government similar to the papacy of the Dark Ages, and all who refuse to go along will be put to death. But this poses another question. How will America know who chooses to worship the image or not? What will be the sign or mark to distinguish who chooses to worship the image or not?
5: How will it end? Save time to watch part 4, America's Last Stand, at americasprophecticdestiny.amazingdiscoveries.org.
6: Watch over the souls that Christ has purchased with his own blood. Watch for opportunities to do them good.
7: Bit of what we've just been talking about, and I have a feeling there's going to be a lot more within the banking sector, especially in the United States.
8: Well, we've seen this happen in Greece, you know, several years back, and we're going to start seeing more and more of this. Like you said, these crises that are coming along, and the fact that all these different banks are coming down in the same day,
7: yeah,
8: it's a little bit suspicious.
7: So the first one is smart cars. And I don't think people realize how much information your vehicle is gathering about you.
8: And now they're using this information, or they're using this technology

0: to distribute the processing power, but that doesn't mean that the individual user is in control of it.
1: No.
0: That just means that they are now part of this net.
1: Yeah, it's a network.

0: Welcome back to another episode of Truth Matters. I'm Matthew Shanche here with Mackenzie Drevet. And Mackenzie, we're going to kind of go another layer deeper on this no buy, no sell stuff. So kind of like some of the other episodes that we're doing in sequence, if you're confused about what's happening and you want to understand why we're talking about this, how we arrived at some of these conclusions, go back and watch the last episode, part one of No Buy, No Sell. And in this one, it's kind of different than some of the other episodes we've done in the fact that, like I said that the last time, like we're kind of explaining the internet before the internet was around. So in this one, we're going to explore what blockchain is, how it works within some of these new things like smart cars, smart cities, digital currencies, CBDCs, digital IDs. All of these things are going to be a prominent role in our future. And I don't know if a lot of people understand how it works. So we're not trying to get too far off track from our biblical focus, but we want to educate people about this transformation because it's going to be used to eventually bring about this no buy, no sell system.
1: Yeah.
0: And we want people to be ready. We want them to understand why it's happening so they don't, what happens a lot of time, people get in an emotional fear state and they don't make good decisions in that state of mind. So we're hoping that this like lessens the amount of impact that this has on people's hearts and minds, that they can stay focused on Christ and not be so worried about what's happening because they understand what it is and why it's happening.
1: Yeah. And as Matt was just explaining before we started recording, there's things that happened today and yesterday that we just added in.
0: Yeah.
1: We were recording the first part, and between then and now, Matt has been adding in information that is brand new.
0: Yeah. Stuff's happening in real time, and we are doing our best to keep up to date. And so we're going to keep going into the development of the final financial system for the whole world. That leads to no buy, no sell. Now, part of the principle that we operate on here at Amazing Discoveries especially is this Ephesians 5:11 verse. Have no fellowship with the unfruitful works of darkness, but rather reprove or expose them.
1: Yep.
0: And so that's kind of what we're trying to do.
1: Affirm the truth.
0: Exactly. We want to affirm the truth in Jesus Christ, but we want to expose all the elements that are around keeping individuals from choosing, knowing, and finding salvation in Christ alone. And when we understand these things and we have the facts and the proof to hold fast that which is good, prove all things. So a lot of what we do is to take the words of the Bible and bring it off the page and check it with what's happening in the world in real life. And as we prove all things, it strengthens our faith. We have a reason for our faith. We can point people to the scriptures and point people to what's happening in the world. It's exactly what God asks us to do, is to prove all things and to have the Bible be the guide by which we prove all things.
1: And people need to do that for themselves. They need to prove all things and hold fast to that which is good. If it's not good, we need to discard it.
0: Yeah.
1: And people should be testing all these new things that are coming out. Take a look at them. What's the contraindications for whatever it may be that is being put forward? And we're going to go over that today about the digital currencies.
0: Mm-hmm. And so this was a familiar slide from our last episode. We kind of worked from the top down through. We saw that the end goal is no buy, no sell. We saw that they want to transform the world into what is the coming fourth industrial revolution.
1: Yep.
0: They're using events like the health crisis and wars and banking crisis and inflation to expedite this transformation. The system is really some version of the economy of Francesco, whether it goes all the way down the road or it just keeps the tenants that allows this no buy, no sell system to occur. Doesn't really matter. It's the principles of the papacy that are being implemented. And it's a clever system. What they've done is they've created schools. They've put people in high positions of power that are papal loyalists and use different orders as well as think tanks to infuse these ideologies into governments. And that's what we're seeing now, whether it's Canada, the United States, France, Germany, they're all seeming in alignment with the core agenda that we're seeing here, which we looked at the last episode.
1: Yep.
0: And we kind of dove into how the Pope is also leaning on Fortune 500 companies, telling them to follow along with this plan. And we saw the role of BlackRock in kind of pushing this ESG agenda. And now let's

0: take some time to look at the very bottom here, where we're looking more at the technology that's being used. What is blockchain? What are the impact of artificial intelligence going to be? What are smart cities and things of that nature? And as we were talking about in the last episode, this is one of the things that just happened today. Today's November 3rd for us. I don't know when people will see this, but this has happened in between recording these episodes, where we were talking in the first episode about how they're going to use crises in the banking sector as a means to expedite this transformation. And as of today, Bank of America, Chase, U.S. Bank, Wells Fargo, Truist Bank, these are large financial institutions, all have gone down on the same day.
1: Yep.
0: A system crash. And here we see that they have these new rails. They want to get people on it, and they want to generate these crises. So it kind of validates a bit of what we've just been talking about. And I have a feeling there's going to be a lot more within the banking sector, especially in the United States.
1: Well, we've seen this happen in Greece, mm-hmm. Several years back. Mm-hmm. And we're going to start seeing more and more of this. Like you said, these crises that are coming along, and the fact that all these different banks are coming down in the same day,
0: yeah,
1: it's a little bit suspicious.
0: Yeah, it is a bit suspicious, especially when you look at the charts, the timelines. Like, they have timelines for the full adoption. So Payments Canada is a group within Canada that does large high-value payments, like nation-to-nation type stuff, and it involves all banks. Payments Canada touches RBC and TD and all of the Scotia banks, all of the major institutions here in Canada. And there's a video that I actually didn't put in here that talks about how they are currently running the old system and the new system in parallel. And the window for the old system to basically be turned off is November 2025. And so they have this plan in place to transition everybody over by that time. And between now and then, I think you're just going to see a huge speed at which all this kind of happens.
1: That's not far away.
0: It's not.
1: We're in November 2023.
0: We're basically
1: That's 2 years.
0: Yeah. It's all of 24 and then the majority of 25. And in the process, it's not like in November 2025, everyone switches over. Most will already have been switched by that time. So this is not, again, on the page, like theoretical. Canada, the United States, countries around the world are currently, and financial institutions are currently moving this direction very, very quickly. So when we see things like this and upcoming financial crisis-based things, just understand that the goal is to get this new system turned on, up and running. And so we can have an understanding around that. So I think one of the things that can maybe help people understand how this new system is coming to be, is like we keep using the early internet as an example, is on the very bottom here, we have Web 1, Web 2, and Web 3.
1: Yeah.
0: And I just quickly want to give an example of what Web 1, Web 2, and Web 3 looks like, because for me, this helped me digest what kind of shift we're looking at. When the internet first came out, do you remember the old dial-up internet, the sound that came along when you picked up a landline? And for me, at least, America Online was the big provider. I used to get CDs in the mail. It's like 10 hours free internet of this dial-up. And when you look at when the regular internet was first used, it really started in the 80s,

0: It's like an everything marketplace. And that's the definition kind of Web 2. It switches from dial-up to more high-speed, fiber optic. You see what were early internet companies have now like set records for valuations people never thought someone would have a valuation of, like an Apple or a Google. They would have shattered every chart, every...
1: Well, Apple was the first trillion-dollar company.
0: Exactly. And if you had said to somebody in 1980 or 1990 that Apple would be a trillion-dollar company, they'd say, that would never work. You could never have valuations that high, yada, yada, yada.
1: On some laptops or computers.
0: Exactly. Or that everyone would be carrying around a personal supercomputer in their pocket everywhere. But here we are. Web 2 touched every aspect of our lives. Like, you can't, I've had some people say, oh, well, you know, I reject blockchain. It's like saying you reject the internet.
1: Yeah.
0: You really can't, because it becomes so much part of your life in every way, shape, and form.
1: You can't function without it.
0: Really?
1: You want to do anything, they ask for your cell number and they need to send you a text for verifying this. Mm-hmm. You can't upload a YouTube video without a cell phone anymore.
0: That's right. That's right. And so we started to see in this Web 2 era from 2000 to 2020 that the adoption and integration of the internet into people's lives has been remarkable. Well, now at the start of 2020, we have started a new web cycle called Web 3 or Web 3.0. And this would be defined as blockchain. And you have the things that most people hear about are Bitcoin, Ethereum, things like stable coins. Stable coins are basically like one-to-one value with the US dollar. And they're supposed to have all these assets that back them that keep it pegged to the dollar. And if you think about it, we're in 2023. It's like we're 3 years into the Web 1 or Web 2. We're really early. But I think what we're going to see is by the end of this cycle, well, hopefully we don't even get close to the end of this cycle, that Jesus comes back and all this stuff ends and we can just be with our Savior, but that we are at the early stages of this new adoption. But as like with previous two cycles, it's going to touch every aspect of people's lives. And whether they like it or don't like it, it just is becomes a part of society.
1: Yeah.
0: And so hopefully that gives a little preview of what this actually looks like. And now we can watch a short video on what blockchain is, because I'm not very good at explaining it. So I'm going to let this video do a better job for us.
2: When you vote, have you ever wondered whether your ballot is actually counted? If you meet someone online, how do you know they're who they say they are? When you buy coffee that's labeled Fairtrade, what makes you so certain of its origin? To be sure, really sure, about any of those questions, you'd need a system where records could be stored, facts could be verified by anyone, and security is guaranteed. That way, no one could cheat the system by editing records, because everyone using the system would be watching. Systems like this are on the horizon, and the software that powers them is called a blockchain. Blockchains store information across a network of personal computers, making them not just decentralized, but distributed. This means no central company or person owns the system, yet everyone can use it and help run it. This is important because it means it's difficult for any one person to take down the network or corrupt it. The people who run the system use their computer to hold bundles of records submitted by others, known as blocks, in a chronological chain. The blockchain uses a form of math called cryptography to ensure that records can't be counterfeited or changed by anyone else. You've probably heard of the blockchain's first killer app, a form of digital cash called Bitcoin that you can send to anyone, even a complete stranger. Bitcoin is different from credit cards, PayPal, or other ways to send money because there isn't a bank or financial middleman involved. Instead, people from all over the world help move the digital money by validating others' Bitcoin transactions with their personal computers, earning a small fee in the process. Bitcoin uses the blockchain by tracking records of ownership over this digital cash, so only one person can be the owner at a time and the cash can't be spent twice, like counterfeit money in the physical world can. But Bitcoin is just the beginning for blockchains. In the future, blockchains that manage and verify online data could enable us to launch companies that are entirely run by algorithms, making self-driving cars safer, help us protect our online identities, and even track the billions of devices on the Internet of Things. These innovations will change our lives forever, and it's all just beginning. To learn more about the urgent future of the blockchain, please visit iftf.org/blockchainfuturelab.
0: So we can kind of get an idea of what blockchain is. And it's this new technology. She said it's not just decentralized, it's distributed.

0: And that allows, in essence, it is a very good piece of tech when you're trying to make an immutable, unchangeable record of anything. It can't be hacked. It can't be changed because you have all these independent nodes validating whether it's good or not. It'd be like thousands of manuscripts of the New Testament going around and one forgery of the New Testament. But then everyone sees that the real ones are there, and this one stands out like a sore thumb because it doesn't compare to the other one.
1: The funny thing about the blockchain is it's similar to a technology that has been used for a lot of years in the illegal market to transfer information between different nodes. And that's torrents. Torrents were used, not always in a legal sense, for people to transfer. It could be movies or software or whatever. Mm-hmm. And it was torrented. These were hosted on individual people's computers. And you would download, maybe you'd have 50 people, 100 people, 1,000 people, 2,000 people with the same information. And now they're using this information, or they're using this technology, to distribute the processing power. But that doesn't mean that the individual user is in control of it.
0: No.
1: That just means that they are now part of this net.
0: Yeah, it's a network.
1: Yeah.
0: Yeah, of validators, basically, which is better than centralized, you know. But at the same time, it's not as free from impact or influence from negative or bad faith actors. And
1: the one downside, and as the video is mentioning there, you have all this information that's logged in the computer. Now, all that information connected there goes directly to whoever can access that and whoever is the operator of the system. So when they create the blockchain, they're in effect trying to receive all that information because now everybody can access that because it's open.
0: Mm-hmm.
1: It's decentralized, but that literally means that they have access to everybody now.
0: Yeah, correct. And so one of the interesting things is you can use websites that are set up that you can follow the money wherever it goes. So anytime someone passes any crypto to each other, let's say you sent me $100 in crypto, I kept it, and then I sent it to five people, and those five people sent a piece of it to the, I can follow it right now on the internet everywhere it goes. Yeah. Now the addresses are anonymized, so I can't see, like, it's just a bunch of numbers, but I can follow where it goes. And then if you can find out who has those wallets, which there are some ways to try to do that.
1: Always is.
0: And so what's really crazy is, like, you really, there's nowhere to hide. Let's say the government wants to, take all your money, and you're like, no, I'm going to send it out to 1,000 people. Well, it's going to be very easy for them to track down exactly where it went. And so we're going to kind of look through now how the blockchain works with some of these real world situations. And we'll go through them kind of quickly just to give people an idea of what this looks like rather than just being tech, but what it would be like in real world applications. So the first one is smart cars. Now, I don't think people realize, I didn't put this article in here, how much information your vehicle is gathering about you. And if you have a newer vehicle, especially.
1: Well, you plug your phone in, so everything is being downloaded from your phone. All the places you go, all the information you're giving it.
0: Yeah. If you have GPS in your car, it has the ability to transmit information from your car to satellite to another location. And there's an article talking about a whole bunch of categories, whether it's your phone, your Alexa, your whatever you have, and what the privacy infringement is versus what the user thinks that it is. And cars came up as the worst in terms of the amount of information gathered when users don't even realize it. What people don't get is it's judging how hard you push your gas. It's judging how hard you push your brake. It's judging how much you weigh when your seatbelt tightens or when you sit and your seat adjusts automatically for you. There is more information that car gathers about an individual than most people even realize. Yeah. So now with the addition of smart cars and this new form of blockchain for payments, your car is actually going to become a avenue for payments. So let's say a speeding ticket got caught by camera. It's deducted from your car balance automatically. Parking, any kind of anything to do with charging that involves like a vehicle,

0: will be done instantaneously without the user being able to do anything about it. And so we'll see. It causes the car to have a history of permanently recorded and potentially accessible records, which could infringe on an individual's right to privacy. There's a risk that such a system could be mandated, so it could be forced, forcing users to adopt a technology that tracks and records their movements and financial transactions with no option to opt out. It's basically leading to a surveillance state on wheels.
1: Yeah.
0: Which is interesting, because you'd think that this distributed decentralized tech would help with anonymity. But at this stage, it's just opening the door, as the last episode says. All of this is just a means to centralized control.
1: Well, in these smart cars now, you don't have even physical connections to your tires anymore, right? It's like just a video game steering wheel. It's just electronics that are going from that steering wheel, receiving on the sensors to turn the tires, everything else. There's no actual physical connection there. So you can turn right and it's going to go left because there's no connection. And they can choose to do that at any point in time. And oops, it was just an accident.
0: I always thought self-driving cars would be amazing because you could just relax and do all this stuff. And now obviously Teslas are the main ones that have the self-driving features. But we're seeing that maybe this could be used in the future to, one, you don't own your car. You like fractional ownership or whatever in a car. It comes, picks you up. If it's, you're not allowed to go in a designated area or designated time, the car won't run. It won't take you there. All of these things, the blockchain has to be enacted for these things to really reach that potential.
1: Well, that's what I mean. When talking to Elon Musk, he said, you know, basically he doesn't need to make money on the vehicle itself, because the long-term output of those vehicles is so different. It's a technology company for one. It's not a car company. And then they can utilize those vehicles for however they want to use that, the policies, right?
0: Yep.
1: They've talked that just some of the less intrusive uses is they will use your vehicle as a self-driving Uber while you're not in use of it.
0: Yeah, it could be earning or whatever while you're not using it. Yeah, and that's kind of the fractionalized ownership kind of system. So let's see what it means in terms of smart cities. Now, again, just because there's only so much time, I have all sorts of videos, just like we saw earlier with the transformation to this new system. There's all these videos of these people talking about new smart cities, 15-minute cities, whatever it may be. And we're going to look at the Russian-Ukraine war piece because it deserves its own episode in relation to all of this stuff. But a document, a case study done by Harvard, talks about how all of the Ukraine cities will be rebuilt as smart cities. There was information about the Hawaii Maui city that was destroyed that was rejecting the smart city proposals, and they were obviously paid the price for that. So it's very real, these smart cities, and there's technology that
1: and all that land in Hawaii now was bought up right away.
0: Yeah,
1: you know, we're not trying to bring things out that aren't factual, but some of these things are very curious on the situations and circumstance regarding them. But these things we're talking about here, whether it's smart cars, smart cities, the blockchain, the currencies, these are all very factual. And we showed in some of the videos in the last episode where they're saying these applications where the money will have expiration dates and all this information will know what you're buying, what you're eating, what you're doing. And these are all things that they are trying to gain information about you.
0: Yeah. And this reason the city is smart is because it's gathering all the data as you're moving around without you even realizing it. There's something we'll cover in future episodes about offline payments and even using light as technology to transmit information. I'm not even going to get into it right now, but that LEDs can receive and send information. It's called Li-Fi, light technology that can send this information. There's patents on it. There's websites that break down exactly how it works. So it's kind of interesting to me that so much has been mandated to put LEDs in everything. These are actually information receivers and transmitters, and most people don't even realize it. So let's see. Every utility usage, traffic movement, and civic engagement could be immutably recorded, potentially stripping away the anonymity of urban living. This level of monitoring might grant state actors or private entities unprecedented access to personal data, enabling

0: real-time tracking of individuals' behaviors and movements and automatically deduct any fines or penalties from the user account, and there's no recourse or avenue to object.
1: So convenient.
0: Yeah. You just look down and you see your balance is, you know, $100 less. You're like, what happened? Well, as you walk by, you actually jaywalked in this moment, and we find you 50 here. And then when you threw that trash into the trash can, we saw that that had a carbon impact of da-da-da-da-da. So this is what blockchain allows within a macro environment. So from your car, from your city, where you live, what you do, what you eat. This carbon credit monitoring system has been talked about at length by the UN specifically in trying to set up a monitoring ability to really gauge the output and impact of, you know, production and distribution of companies, corporations. And essentially what it allows them to do is have an unprecedented level of oversight over everyday activities, from driving to heating homes to purchasing goods. All of this could create this granular carbon tax system. And just skipping down to the bottom, it says that the potential penalizing or restricting of individuals' lifestyle choices through a state-imposed blockchain-enforced carbon ledger.
1: Yeah.
0: And this is not a myth. The UAE already plans to create a national carbon credit blockchain-based system. We also see that the World Economic Forum put out a white paper just in April 2023 that breaks down in great detail exactly how you can, from every point of the production process, assign and track and monitor and penalize the carbon impact of each part of the process. So really showing people that this is not just conceptual, that these things are being talked about at a very high level.
1: And it's not something that we're just making up.
0: Mm-hmm.
1: This is coming straight from the horse's mouth, straight from the source, their own papers. And this is very recent.
0: Yep.
1: Some of the things started as early as 2020 with what we've been referencing, which means that they've already been in the works for 3 years,
0: yep,
1: which is a long time for some of these guys.
0: Yeah, because especially they the work AI quickly. On. Yeah, they sure do. And some of the early blockchain stuff we're talking about, 2009 was when it really started like coming up. And then in 2014, we started seeing companies being formed around this. And now here we are, you know, almost a decade later. And it's really moving fast now. So understanding what blockchain looks like with digital currencies and CBDCs, as we heard in the videos, programmability, ability to monitor and track, the ability to expire or pretty much do whatever you want it to do. And it gives unprecedented surveillance of individual spending habits, monitor and even control the spending in real time. And they'll say the reason they need like the expiry on these things is to stimulate the economy. But we know that the inclusive capitalism, as we looked in the last episode, inclusive capitalism equals you own nothing and you're happy. So,
1: and why do they have to stimulate it? Well, because they caused a collapse of it.
0: Yeah, exactly.
1: So that's all in the plan as well.
0: Yeah, and the idea is so you don't have the ability to save. And you can't save any money because it always expires. So you're never going to not spend it because you might as well spend it than lose it. And it creates this vicious cycle where you're totally dependent on the state. And we're going to look a little bit more at, as this relates to universal basic income here in a moment. So this could lead to a scenario where financial privacy is eliminated and state actors could impose financial censorship, restrict purchases, or enforce negative interest rates directly on citizens' digital wallets. So this is, we're going to eventually touch on Elon Musk. We're going to do a whole deep dive into him. And he has bought Twitter to make it WeChat. And he's going to turn it into a payments platform. He just recently got a couple payments licenses.
1: He practiced with PayPal.
0: Yeah. And that's where you see his relationship with Peter Thiel and the other guy who started Affirm, which is that buy now, pay later. I can't remember his name off the top of my head. But they actually formed this group known as the PayPal Mafia. Mm-hmm. And it's these early web developers that have changed, like turned into these giant Fortune 500 companies and CEOs of these major institutions. But we're starting to see like this theme. So in the future on this blockchain, no one carries around this physical cash anymore. Everything you have is on a digital wallet. And at this point, because you can't do negative interest rates with the current dollar system, it just doesn't work. And this new system, negative interest rates, works because basically that's the dissolving money. And for people who are like, well, what's a negative interest rate? Well, if you have a savings account right now, you earn like 1% or 2%.

0: in the future, it'll be negative 1% or negative 2% or negative 5%. And you'll look and your balance will get smaller every month.
1: It'll be like a mortgage instead of having an account where you're gaining. It's a mortgage. You're doing your monthly payment into it. If you have money there, it's costing you money.
0: It's costing you money to hold money. And they're trying to say that that's going to stimulate the economy. We actually had videos in here about, I removed it just for the sake of time, that they're going to use these negative interest rates to say, you can't hold money. You're not allowed to hold or save. So these negative interest rates are made possible. But we're starting to see like a real theme with how the blockchain is used with smart cars, smart cities, CBDCs. Everything's about monitoring, controlling, surveilling, and that's what the blockchain allows you to do on a global scale in real time. So if you're looking at this no buy, no sell system in the future, now it's starting to make sense how it could come to fruition. It's a mandated, you can't opt out, there is no other alternative, and now it comes with all these penalties and restrictions. Now we get closer to the end here, and they start saying if you don't uphold Sunday, as we looked at Project 2025 and in Laudato Si and everywhere. While they may be different on some things, they are the same on Sabbath, Sunday worship. And so now these pieces start to really make sense, at least to me, on how this global no buy, no sell system could really occur.
1: And it's one of the most intelligent systems. And intelligent things is to create something that creates its own demand. So you have, for instance, your cell phone. Right? That is one of the best tools that ever could have been invented for gathering information. Mm-hmm. You took something that people didn't even know they needed. If you took someone's phone for a day, mm-hmm. it's like the world has ended.
0: Yeah.
1: You know, they can't be without their phone. And now everybody has one. Everybody needs one. And it's like, oh yeah, how can you survive without a phone? How can you do this? But this is exactly the type of process they're doing. So they create these blockchains. They open it to everyone. Hey, you need a cell phone. This cell phone can do so much for you. Oh, this blockchain currency, this digital currency can make your life so much easier. Mm-hmm. Oh, your job doesn't forget to pay you anymore. Everything's equalized. And it all looks like this nice, great thing. But if they shut down all cell phones, then what would society do?
0: Especially if they shut down all currencies,
1: all these things are connected now.
0: Yes.
1: All digital. You don't have physical things. You don't have physical pictures anymore. We used to take real pictures and have real pictures to look at. Mm-hmm. And you save things like even, oh, I'll take a screenshot. You know, we don't have anything written down. We don't have anything physical. So they can take it because you don't have a physical, tangible thing to even utilize anymore.
0: Yep. And it's working. Like we've adopted. We have shifted towards the digital, mostly out of ease of use. You don't have to go print off all these things. But I'll say something about the tech itself, blockchain. Can't remember who it was, but it was like maybe one of Walter's old videos where he's talking about the Jesuits and how they get information and that they literally get information from demons. And he lists off a bunch of things that they said that they got from this source. And one of the things he talked about was technology. And when you really look at the blockchain technology setup, I think to me, no human, no person came up with this system. It was, I think, granted through demonic channels, because when you look at how it accomplishes the no buy, no sell, how it furthers Satan's agenda to centralize control, to force people to comply with certain standards, it fits it to a T. And it's so sophisticated. And it seems like it came out of nowhere back in the late 2009, 10, 11, that I would not be surprised at all if this was part of the tech that had been received or channeled through the Jesuits.
1: You know, when we look back at, it says in the days of Noah, right? Mm-hmm. Well, from a study, we can see that at the days of Noah, they were doing genetic modification. They were doing genetic mutation to humans, mm-hmm. that these were now being mutations done to humans. They had technology that I think that we would even marvel at today. There's a lot of evidence for that. There's a book that we sell. It's called Secret of the Lost Races, mm-hmm. by Renee Norberg. And these are, we can see this progression all the way through. And like you say, now one thing that they called

0: has is they say they have this secret knowledge. They're always talking about this secret knowledge. Well, what's the secret knowledge? This is knowledge that is given to them by agents that are on the other side of the realm that we don't see all the time or interact with all the time, but it's very real. And they're, I believe, receiving information from them on how do we move Satan's like overarching plan forward. And this knowledge is given to them, and then they can implement that because they're working together.
1: Yeah.
0: They're in the same, they're in the same goal.
1: Well, Alice A. Bailey, who founded Lucius Trust or Lucifer Publishing Company, openly said she received information from an entity named Raja Kool or something to that degree. And it's the same type of concept. If they're receiving that information, the Jesuit order is also receiving it through these same types of means. We're not saying every Jesuit knows about this. There are many vows, and we'll cover this in the deep dive on the Jesuits. There's actually five vows. It's not until you get to the fourth vow stage, which could take a whole life. Sometimes you can't even get there. There's not a certain amount of time. You have to be selected or chosen to fit a criteria that would go to the lengths
0: honorary.
1: Needed.
0: Honorary.
1: Yeah. And it's deeply impactful in terms of like what someone's willing to do when they get to the fourth vow. So if you ever meet a Jesuit, ask how many vows they've taken in the process. If you ever meet a fourth vow, if they're willing to admit it, they know they're worshiping Lucifer. Yeah. They know that they're actively trying to destroy Protestant Christianity, crush the heads of the baby, the whole nine yards. But most of the time when people read the Jesuit oath, they think every Jesuit's taken that, but it's not until that fourth vow or so. But back to kind of understanding how this technology is going to play a role, I think that it's pretty safe to say, although we are speculating, want to be fair and clear, that this looks demonic right from the get-go, where it came from and how it's going to be implemented. And here we see SDGs, ESGs. These are basically just, you know, common good Catholic social teachings in the form of civil goals and principles for people to enact. And it talks about exactly that, imposing stringent state-mandated goals, enforcing compliance in ways that may not take into account the complex realities of economic and social ecosystems. And that's by the first two goals on the Sustainable Development Goals, no hunger, no poverty. Yeah. Well, that's just not taking into account the complex realities, the ecosystem. It's rejecting the word of God, which says opposite of that. And so we hopefully can see how these SDGs really, or these, the blockchain really covers a broad spectrum of things. It's not just payments. It's all of the things that we've talked about here, even going down to digital IDs, where, you know, people can literally be monitored, surveilled. Again, the theme is the same. Everything is about tracking, controlling, and even implementing what's known as a social credit score.
0: Now, going back in history a little bit, we've started this process decades ago, and it was on a much more manual level, not as a digital level, where we had our SIN number. You know, everybody has a SIN number. You can't, you know, get a job, open a bank.
1: Explain what SIN is, because there are Americans who call it Social Security number.
0: Okay, Social Security number.
1: Yeah.
0: Social Insurance number.
1: SIN is Social Insurance number, but it's weird. When I came here, I'm like, it's called SIN?
0: Yeah, it is a SIN.
1: Yeah, it's very strange, but it's a Social Insurance number. It's the same thing as a Social Security number in the States.
0: Now, the funny thing about the Social Security number is that this is actually a corporate business number that's assigned to you at birth. Now, this, you can go way deep down this rabbit hole, but it was implemented around the first world wars. Before then, they didn't have these things. People were people, and they just did what people

0: And it's making it even easier for them to track these things because it's all automatic. You know, even with your cell phone, you're looking at it and they're getting all the information they need. The fact that we still have to go to like an embassy and take our fingerprints and our thumbprint and our eyes, you know, they should just say, what's your phone number? Or, you know, they just know who you are and they have it right there. Because we scan, you know, on your laptop, you have a way to log in. You just hold your finger there. Mm-hmm. Or you just use your face and you log into your phone. And it's going to continue to go. And like you said, the vehicles, you get in the vehicle, it knows it's you. It has a camera, can see you, mm-hmm. logs you in. You're driving down the highway, AI. Or walking across the street, AI is doing face recognition to see who you are, where you are, how far you've traveled. All these things just compounding, compounding, compounding. It's almost overwhelming.
1: Yeah.
0: The amount.

0: implemented the blockchain to issue digital versions of their currency. They make people have smartphones, and we're going to look at a clip here in a second. You cannot buy or do anything in China without this smartphone. Like, you have to have somebody get you one if you don't have one that's connected to a Chinese bank account. So, like, the adoption of social credit scores, the adoption of this technology and using it in a suppressive manner is already a real use case in the world. And people don't realize that the Jesuits say since the 15th or 16th century that they have run the world, including China, since that period of time. And so I think the reason China has been such an early adopter and aggressive adopter of this is because it's basically the best testing ground for the Jesuits to pull this off. And if they could, if the whole world could be just done like China, they would rather have it that way and just do it exactly like that. But people are like, oh, this will never happen. This isn't a real thing. It already is a real thing. Let's take a look, actually. Here's somebody who's not living in China, but they came to visit, and they can't even buy food because they don't have their digital ID.
1: So the latest in this dystopian outrage that is now all of China, apparently, is I once again cannot buy food. A couple days ago, my uncle and my cousin helped me get a cell phone that is linked to a Chinese bank card so that I could buy anything. But now, apparently, it has been flagged for some reason, and I have to pass facial recognition identity verification. Which is insane, because all I want to do is just spend my gift card balance on this debit card. I can't believe I'm doing this. I have to open my mouth. It's terrifying. Oh. And of course, because it was my cousin who set this up for me.
0: So basically, she can't even buy anything unless she passes this thing where she's sitting in public, opening and closing her mouth. It's really like dehumanizing some of this stuff. But it's a very real piece of the Chinese culture today. And so when we're looking at this and saying, how could this come into fruition? China is a great place to look and say, wow, this is real. This is how it's being used. There's all sorts of videos that you can find of Chinese citizens with low social credit scores and what they have to do to get their credit scores back up and how it limits them from functioning in society. And all of this is being done because blockchain technology is now being implemented. Now, some of the dangers, we've talked about it, so we'll just kind of quickly highlight the invasion of privacy that blockchain brings, the end of anonymity. You saw her verification failed. There's no recourse then for her to talk to somebody right away to get it sorted out. You're just subject to the technology rejecting you in that moment, and you literally might have to go ask a stranger to go buy something for you, and you can't hand them a $20 bill to say, thanks, here's the cash for what you just spent. You're going to have to find some way to send them money that the government allows you to do. Mm-hmm. I mean, it is total control.
2: Yeah.
0: Loss of ownership control. So there's things inside of a blockchain called smart contracts, and this might be one of the most dangerous aspects of blockchain. So now imagine you own a house, you buy a car, but it has a smart contract that has all these conditions that must be met. Let's say one of those conditions is your social credit score can't drop below a certain percentage point or number. And as soon as your percentage drops, your title
2: just go away.
0: Yeah. It immediately transfers to somebody else. You can't stop it. You can't change it. Now, let's say there's an error with something like that, and you have to go through the process of trying to untangle this whole thing. These smart contracts are going to be everywhere, and they're going to be extremely dangerous. The blockchain is going to be used to enforce ideologies, like we just saw with this young woman from China. The smart contracts could be programmed to restrict purchases that don't align with state, political, or ethical standards. What we saw in the last episode, all the videos where they said we're going to be able to program money and do all of these things. So they're going to enforce ideologies. Again, looking at this from the idea of Satan and what he wants, this no buy, no sell system, this works perfectly to fit this Bible prophecy.
2: And a lot of people

0: Well, might say, well, it's okay if you're not allowed to buy bad things. But who's determining that?
1: Mm-hmm.
0: We see that the groups that are determining what is good and what is bad is quite dangerous. We've talked about in earlier episodes the Vancouver Declaration that says we don't want you to own your own property. We don't want these things. So is that going to be something that's deemed dangerous or not allowed to be purchased?
1: Mm-hmm.
0: In some of the states, in some of the different areas, you can't have a garden, so you won't be able to buy seeds, you won't be able to buy food, you won't, you know, any one of these things. So these aren't little things. These are going to be bigger and bigger, and according to Revelation 13, 17, it's going to end in those people who don't want to go along with worshiping the image of the beast, that they won't be able to buy or sell at all, and you'll be just shut down.
1: Yep.
0: Your internet, your power, because you're all these services that we think we have now, whether it's phone, and our phone is over the air. It's not even through lines anymore.
1: Mm-hmm.
0: You know, how many people have a landline now? You know, there's still some.
1: I don't even know if they have them anymore.
0: It's very few people have a landline.
1: And even those are the VoIP, their voice over internet protocol kind of thing. So I don't even know if they're landlines anymore.
0: Now you have Starlink, mm-hmm. and now everything, not even fiber. Fiber used to at least have a physical connection.
1: Mm-hmm.
0: And so all of these things are going to be interconnected. Like you said, it just automatically gets docked. And if they see that something's in violation or your credit score goes down, they can just turn it all off.
1: That's right. That's right.
0: Just so, like that.
1: Elimination of financial privacy, potentials for abuse. I mean, this whole system is just ripe for control.
0: We've seen a very good example of this. Now, I am not in promotion of this person at all. I'm using it as an example, but Andrew Tate. So Andrew Tate, at one point here in the past little while, he was the most Googled man on the planet. He was promoting a certain ideology, not saying that I agree with his ideology, but all of his accounts across the board, Gmail, banking, Instagram, YouTube, everything taken down same day, can't log in. How does your bank and your Instagram and your Facebook and your email have anything to do connected? Because it's all over this digital system.
1: Mm-hmm.
0: And they've connected it all, and all of his stuff went down at the same time. And now you're going to tell me that there's not an overarching connection and plan?
1: Yeah. Sure. So, somebody who's able to connect those dots very quickly and turn you off like a light switch.
0: Yeah.
1: So as we're talking about no buy, no sell, Andrew Tate would be an example of someone who got turned off. Now, change that to the remnant. And the reason they're getting turned off is because their ideology is following every precept of God, including his holy Sabbath day. And this is going to become a problem in the future. And there's an award-winning investigative journalist, Alex Newman, that talks about this same thing. It's not just us. He sees that CBDCs in conjunction with digital ID and artificial intelligence can construct this literal prison planet. And like that poor girl, she's just standing there opening her mouth. And I mean, it's like, it's ridiculous. They want to eliminate cash. We know that's true because Christine Lagarde said as much in the previous episode we saw.
0: Well, and if they get their way by November 2025, that's not very far away.
1: No.
0: And all this is going to change.
1: But we're going to talk at some point about LSA Bailey and the 2025 initiative. But a lot of things seem to be pointing to this 2025 year. And we're actually going to look at what we could possibly be seeing as a catalyst event coming up to get everything turned over by this time. I think a lot's going to happen between now and the end of 2025.
0: Mm-hmm.
1: It says on the bottom here, and then when you combine it with digital ID, the surveillance and artificial intelligence that is now being developed, you realize they're building a prison planet and we are the prisoners. And on some level, he's correct. And so I wanted to show, because we haven't touched on AI much, and there was a conference at the International Monetary Fund. Every time we're looking at these things, the BIS, Bank of International Settlements, International Monetary Fund, World Bank, they're all playing a major role in rolling these things out. This was the opening of a conference of theirs, and it's AI talking to people about it during an AI conference about how to control and manage AI. And what's in here is creepy. And so as we watch this, just kind of think about all the things we've talked about up to this point and how AI can be used to, because all we've talked about is the mass amount of data that blockchain is going to bring into the digital world. But how do you manage, organize it, and spit it out in usable facet. That's where

0: So basically, they're saying that this AI is here to stay. You either get on board with it or you're going to be in big trouble.
1: You'll be sad face.
0: You'll be sad face. It will pick winners and losers, and the gap could be huge. So imagine the gap being you can't buy or sell, and you can buy and sell.
1: Mm-hmm.
0: So again, we're seeing that this no buy, no sell system is really forming at a rapid pace. And the game changer has been AI being turned on and blockchain being turned on. These two things together are about to fundamentally change and already are fundamentally changing every aspect of our world. And oddly enough, just yesterday, the Biden administration and Joe Biden signed an executive order allowing the military branch to immediately adopt AI into all processes. So that's how to deploy troops. That's how to move goods. That's how to track individuals, predictive programming. And they say they have to do this because they're keeping up with China and Russia and the likes. But this is a major moment. The fact that the government and the military are now full on adopting AI. And before, in this video, she talks about how the military has adopted some components of AI, but now there are no more restraints on what they can do. And the software that they're going to use is a group called Palantir. And actually, Palantir's on that big chart that we keep showing. So when we get into Elon Musk and we get into Palantir, we're going to get into Palantir as well. And we're going to look at what all this has to do with this coming false Christ, the Lucius Trust organization, what X really means in terms of Christ, and what Elon is so obsessed with it for. All these things are going to play a role. And Palantir plays a big piece. In fact, their stock jumped 30% in the last 2 days with the announcement of this.
1: You know, the scary thing about this being allowed, AI, we can already see the dangers that AI is bringing, because look at, and this is something that's been taking place a lot. You maybe have seen, some of the viewers have seen, they'll take famous people, whether it's Joe Rogan, whether it's Mr. Beast, whether it's anybody else, and they will have an AI version of them promoting a product, promoting something, and it's for scams, or it's for promoting someone's product. Mm-hmm. Maybe the product isn't necessarily a scam, but it's not that person who's actually promoting it.
0: Yeah.
1: And some of these people are actually talking about this and saying, hey, is this legal? Is this okay? And the problem is, it's so fuzzy right now. The laws, it is not illegal. So people can replicate what you're doing. Mm-hmm. If they want to get you in trouble, they will come up with means. You know, we're told it by inspiration that in order to enact some of these laws and get people in trouble, that they will actually come up with things that the person never did.
0: Mm-hmm.
1: Well, how are they proving this? Video evidence, picture evidence,

0: phone call evidence, whatever it may be. They will duplicate your voice, your picture, your video. Oh, look what he's doing over here. I didn't do it. We have a video, surveillance camera footage of you doing this thing.
1: Yep.
0: Talking to this person, that person's this, and the sky's the limit.
1: It really is. In fact, most people don't realize that when you're on a call, you call into your bank or somebody and they say, this call will be recorded for quality assurance. Companies are recording everything. Whether you're on hold and you don't think you're being recorded, you're being recorded for 100% of being on the line. Those companies are now taking your data and they sell them to third parties. Those third parties can now use that to create profiles of you. Did you call in? Were you angry? How did you respond when you were angry? Now you can create digital profiles of people using AI deepfakes is what they call them, and can create, like you said, your voice, your person, speaking as it were, you'd hear it and you'd be like, yeah, that sounds like me. So people don't even realize they're giving this data up when they're on the line like that.
0: And this has actually been able to be done for a long time. Mm. There's even situations that a lot of people maybe know about who were, you know, looking into these things around 2001, where there was phone calls taking place, whatever, that weren't actually made by the people who weren't actually there. And it sounds like them saying things to them and asking for certain information, whatever it might be, that didn't actually take place. And these are generated voices, generated things that the person actually didn't do.
1: Yeah.
0: And the fact that if the military can do this and they want to push an agenda, now they can do that whenever they feel like.
1: Yeah.
0: They can generate whatever they need to in order to promote, we'll use the word propaganda, to do these things.
1: Well, part of the reason Elon bought Twitter was because it's one of the greatest information gathering tools of all time. And he has his own AI that he's plugged into the back end of it. And he's taking all of this data, all human reactions, how society reacts to different information, how individuals sound when this happens and that. And we're giving them the information every time we post. We're giving them information that is training AI in the background. And in fact, one of the reasons Musk almost backed out of the deal, of course, that whole thing was fake. He was going to buy it no matter what, was because there were so many bots on the platform. And in fact, AI is so sophisticated. Now, we have to realize that if we see ChatGPT today and we're using it like regularly as a society, that tech has been around for at least a decade, being used for military.
0: Most likely 2 decades.
1: At probably 20 years or so. Yeah, you're right. And if it finally gets to us, you can just imagine what they actually have. That's 20 years till we see the next one that they're using
0: and
1: now.
0: And you can imagine the stuff we have today, how far we've gone in 20 years.
1: Yeah.
0: It's 2023. Can you imagine what we had in 2003?
1: Yeah.
0: From where we went to now, if we have another 20 years with this, the rate we're going, that's pretty scary.
1: It is scary because it means that if we're out here using ChatGPT, those guys are using something 10 times more sophisticated behind the scenes.
0: Yeah.
1: And I have a feeling that's why, you know, they're coming out and using this stuff. Although I know they've been using some of these things for a long time. But these social media platforms has become like a treasure trove of human thought and emotion that is training these AIs. And Elon's building robots that are supposed to go in your home to help you with tasks and all these stuff. Everything is it's AI is training will be used to
0: all monitoring.
1: Make the robots.
0: Yeah. None of the things that he's been doing are services.
1: No.
0: You know, not service companies or anything like that. All of them are tech. It's all tech, all information based companies, which is extremely interesting, but we can continue back to here.
1: Yeah. Well, it says the head of the SEC says that there will be a financial crash caused by AI. I do think we will in the future have a financial crisis. And then he continues on below that the crisis could happen as soon as the late 2020s or early 2030s. I venture to say what crisis they could get to turn the system on could happen by 2025.
0: Yeah.
1: But this is just speculation. We're not time setting. We're not prognosticating. We're just saying, hey, let's look at the pieces of the puzzle. Mm-hmm. Just be aware.
0: Where their planned dates are, where their agendas are sending certain things. Now, like you said, God's in charge of the playbook.
1: Mm-hmm.
0: And I think we all are praying that God holds back the winds so that more people can hear the message.
1: Mm-hmm.
0: Because

0: that's what we're trying to do, is mm-hmm. we're trying to get a message out. And we need as much time as possible, because there's a lot of people who are unaware of what's really going on.
1: Yep. Now, this AI, it said in that little intro video that it's learning our jobs. Yep. And here Musk just the other day came out and said that AI will eventually create a situation where no job is needed. And this is where I think AI and blockchain become the most dangerous. Because if you're looking at the 2030 agenda, you own nothing and you're happy. And look, we acknowledge the Hegelianism that's going on. We don't know if it's going to go that full direction. But the adoption of this tech, AI, it's already here. It's already been turned on. How it's used and to what extent, we don't know. But it's going to be used to massively disrupt the world. And if this is correct, it says it's hard to say exactly what that moment is, but there will come a point where no job is needed. AI will be able to do everything. It says you might be able to have a job if you want personal satisfaction, but AI will be able to do everything. And this is where I think people don't realize the desire for the powers that be to implement a universal basic income. Yep. So if AI disrupts all the jobs and we have a financial crisis or another COVID-like situation or a health scare situation, now they're needing to disrupt all of these industries and you got to provide stimulus and save everybody.
0: Yep.
1: What better way to come out than say, hey, don't worry, everyone. We're going to start giving you monthly checks and we're going to pay it through blockchain. It's going to go straight to your digital wallet. And don't worry, we saved the day.
0: This is how, it, you know, it all sounds good, great incentivized, right? But that brings us to UBI. Mm-hmm. That and another word for that is redistribution of wealth, which yeah. we've heard about for a long time.
1: Yeah.
0: And it's just the prettied up version of redistribution of wealth. We take, you know, we were talking a little bit about like the Robin Hood scenario, take from the rich and give to the poor. Mm-hmm. But really, we're just taking from the rich and we'll keep it and we'll keep everyone poor.
1: Yeah. And with our dissolving currency, you pay UBI because almost everyone needs it, but it dissolves. And this is the scenario that I was talking about earlier, where how do you get a whole bunch of people who don't want CBDCs now to take CBDCs is that you cut off their means of support and then you offer them the lifeline through CBDCs. And they're like, yeah, I don't care if it's CBDC or not. I can feed my family tonight. I can pay my rent or whatever.
0: Look what happened the last 3 years. People lose their jobs. People need money. Here, we're going to give you support. But you have to pay this back by X amount of time and these stipulations, whatever it is. Mm-hmm. And then if you don't make that back, then what's going to happen? And we were talking about this in some previous episodes where in order to alleviate that debt that was created, well, the UN is going to come in and they're going to wipe that debt. But in exchange, they get ownership of the land, the property, they get ownership of whatever is involved there.
1: And you don't really, with the right crisis situation, you don't really have a choice in the sense that like, they're going to either take it all anyway because you can't pay it,
0: yep.
1: or we'll let you keep it, but it's really ours, but we're giving it to you with this stipend, with all these conditions.
0: Yep.
1: And this is, to me, how we're going to see universal basic income really get pushed around the world. It's the right crisis, the right time, the new technology's turned on, the FedNow systems are on and working, and now you can start to implement this with the right crisis.
0: Yep.
1: Most people don't realize that the stimulus money that was sent, which was 40% of all US dollars ever printed in a 24-month period, which has led to all this hyperinflation issues in the United States, they almost paid that money in this new Fed-issued digital dollars. It says, many Americans don't own bank accounts and will have to receive their aid by mail, which could cause delays. In order to distribute funds quickly, as directly and quickly as possible to U.S. citizens, policymakers discuss the possibility of the Fed using blockchain technology to do this. And this is from 2020, this article. While it's widely expected to be included in the final version of the proposed Take Responsibility for Workers and Family Act, the U.S. Speaker of the House, Nancy Pelosi, who we've covered a lot, made no mention of it when she delivered the draft proposal to Congress. So it was in the proposal, and then they took it out at the last minute. Now, there's been a lot of narrative this year about de-dollarization, that the BRICS countries, you know, this whole Russia war thing got kicked off this whole effort for these BRICS nations to come together, and I'll quickly summarize why. When Russia attacked Ukraine, the United States penalized them by kicking them out of the SWIFT system. Right now, SWIFT is how money moves between nations all over.

0: over the world. Mm-hmm. And it's like the main system. Well, when they did that, other countries said, whoa, wait a second. What if we upset the United States? They're going to kick us out of SWIFT.
1: Yeah.
0: And so even that, I think, was a setup to accelerate the adoption of this technology, because now all the BRICS nations get together and they say, we're going to trade in oil and all these things in our own currencies. And now this has supercharged the digital dollar effort, because it says a digital dollar will strengthen the currency's global dominance.
1: Yeah.
0: So now the momentum came from Russia getting kicked out of SWIFT is in part down the line going to give momentum for the digital dollar. Like, all of these things are planned. And the dollar and the United States, they're not going anywhere. And this digital dollar project is where all this concept of, you know, digital U.S. dollars are coming from. And like we always do, you want to dig in and see who it's coming from. Well, you get Charles and Chris Giancarlo, two Roman Catholics. And oddly enough, Chris Giancarlo had a response to a Catholic document put out. And I found this from 2018. And it's a letter that Chris Giancarlo sends to the Congregation for the Doctrine of the Faith. Do you know what that group is?
1: Well, we were just talking earlier that this is like the new modernized term for the Inquisition.
0: Yeah. And in fact, the offices for this group are still in the buildings that the Inquisition were in.
1: That's incredible.
0: Yeah. And so when you see this and he's dialoguing with basically the Inquisition as a Roman Catholic, you just see the interconnectedness. And it's actually that the Inquisition, the Congregation for the Doctrine of the Faith, that has records on pretty much every human being in the world. There's records on you. There's records on me. There's records on our production team. Everybody goes through these offices. And so I just found it absolutely fascinating that in it, he says that, this document that the Congregation for the Doctrine of the Faith put out was about the economic issues, how bad capitalism is, how unfair the system is, so on and so forth. And Giancarlo actually says, hey, I'm actually a financial professional striving to lead a moral life. We see the morality is always a part of it. But in reality, they seem to be pushing against each other, but all they're doing is trying to create this synthesis. There's subtle Hegelianism going on everywhere. But I found it fascinating that here he is dialoguing with the Inquisition offices. And here he says, on January 16th, 2020, that's important because this is before the health crisis stuff. He said that the digital 21st century is underserved by an analog reserve currency. That's our actual dollars. A digital dollar would help future-proof the greenback. So again, this is what I think this whole de-dollarization effort is doing.

0: digital dollars are in this proposed package or were talked about being in this proposed package to spend on the stimulus money. So did they really just start this project in January of 2020 and have it ready for March?
1: Quite unlikely.
0: It's not only unlikely, it's so strange to me that before the pandemic, if they didn't know this was going to happen, that they just happened to release it right before all this stuff goes down.
1: Yep.
0: There's no question in my mind personally that—
1: Good timing.
0: Yeah, they knew the timing of it so that way this could start being infused. Again, like a lot of people think the health crisis stuff was just about the treatments. This is about a whole movement called the Fourth Industrial Revolution.
1: And if you look at the progression, even think, you know, 100, 200 years ago, how do we used to trade or pay for things? It was by some physical value, whether that's gold, silver, you know, we had actual tangible currency.
0: Mm-hmm.
1: And then we go to printed. Well, that's kind of the first step away from something that's actually like a physical product.
0: Yeah.
1: So you can print your money now. And it's supposed to be backed by something physical.
0: Right.
1: You know, you have the reserves or whatever. But how, I mean, if you look at how the process of the banking functions, it's absolutely insane.
0: Yeah.
1: You're allowed to loan 10 times the value of what you actually have.
0: Yeah.
1: So you're creating 10 times the debt on top of what you're obtaining. But then if that doesn't work, then you have to redo that again. So you just keep printing and you come into the situation that we're in right now, which is nothing's backed by physical anything. So we're like at the top of this house of cards, just waiting to be just gently pushed over, and the whole thing goes flat. Huge crisis from very little upset even.
0: Mm-hmm.
1: And then we have this flip over to the new rails.
0: The new system. And it's interesting because, you know, as soon as that physical money became paper, it stopped being produced without usury attached to it. So as soon as the Federal Reserve, and that's the whole Titanic story where all the opposition of the mm-hmm. Titanic, the main ones died on the ship. Even J.P. Morgan was supposed to be on it. It was his deal
1: mm-hmm.
0: and he didn't go. And then shortly after that, they create the Federal Reserve. It's about as Federal Express. It has nothing to do with the government. And now the American people and other people around the world, every dollar they print, it comes. There's no way you could ever give it back because you can't generate new money without the money coming with the interest on it.
1: Yeah.
0: So it's like a slave debt system to begin with. And in essence, they're trying to intentionally break the system
1: mm-hmm.
0: so that way they can reset it and put it on this new rails. And I think given what we've seen, that's a pretty fair assessment to make.
1: Yeah.
0: So all of this now, we've pretty much covered everything that we're going to do to lay the groundwork. And the idea was so that people understood how all this was connected. And now when we zoom into Elon Musk and Jared Kushner and all these guys on the private public side, when we dive into Lucius Trust, when we dive into some of these government agencies, it will be with more context. And people can come back and see how it all fits within this larger macro system. This is really just a summary to allow us in future episodes, and it may not be the next one, but just in future episodes to dive in and always refer back to these things.
1: Yeah. This is in effect the new Babel structure, right? One world organization, one world government, and God had to come and confuse the languages to separate everybody, but Satan's in the works of bringing this whole thing back again into this one world system because that's what he wants.
0: Yep.
1: Instead of God having a one world system that is based on freedom and on truth, Satan wants it worshiped for himself. And this is kind of all his forces on all angles working.
0: Yep.
1: And there are all these little tiny puzzle pieces that make up the entire picture.
0: Yep. And even parts look like it's pushing against one side, but it will all eventually end in, as the top says, a no buy, no sell system.
1: Yep.
0: And we talked a lot about how they need designed crises for this to occur. And oddly enough, the UN just put out this report. You can see the link at the bottom there if you want to go check it out. Times of crisis and times of change. And so their whole thing has been the 2030 agenda. And as we know from the Club of Rome, the whole 2050 is like the real end date for them.

0: So we're talking about like a 27 some odd year period from where we sit today. It says to achieve processes locally, nationally, and globally to reach the goals will require truly transformative action with radically new efforts and approaches. This report recommends, therefore, that member states agree on a transformational framework for accelerated action. First action plan should be presented at the high-level political forum in 2024. So here they are planning out what kind of crises could give them the radical new efforts and approaches they need to accomplish these goals. Now, this will be kind of how we close out this one, but there's been a lot of talk about one particular method that would really catalyze a lot of what's happening here. Now, in 2019, the World Economic Forum did two exercises as like a trial preparation. One was something called Event 201, which was a coronavirus-like pandemic that actually happened in 2020. The other one they did was an event called Cyber Polygon, which was a global internet shutdown. And we're going to hear from Klaus Schwab on what he says about this. But when you break it all down, what that exercise did was it was a supply chain attack, and it broke down the supply chains in real time. Then by solving the solution, they talked about having centralized control over the internet. So now instead of it being a free internet, you'll have government control as rationalized because you have these attacks. In this, you can then come back with cybersecurity recommendations that are really just surveillance and data collection practices. And then obviously the potential for misuse in this is after turning it back on, you input policies that serve their goals and their views and actually suppress dissenting voices. So you could bring the whole civil society down just by bringing down the internet. Imagine you can't, your grocery stores aren't filled up. Yeah. Your hospitals aren't working. Your police stations can't communicate with each other. You're talking about utter chaos. That
1: this is kind of what's been taking place over in Israel and Gaza, and everything's been shutting down. People can't communicate. They shut all the internet off, all the phone off, everything. And this is only a small area.
0: Yeah.
1: You know, we see these things happening. We think, oh, it can't come to me.
0: Yeah.
1: Or, you know, that's, I'm so glad I'm in America or in Canada or in, you know, pick a country.
0: Yeah.
1: Right. But these are all things to test out how these functionalities will work.
0: Mm-hmm.
1: And then they will bring those.
0: Just like the pandemic, you know, there's nowhere you could go. The whole world was essentially touched, all the main places. And we see just as recently as October 4th, 2023, that the FBI's warning now of these cyber attacks, they're on the rise. And I think we're going to see more and more of these things. And here's how Klaus Schwab describes it himself, where he says the cyber pandemic would make COVID look like basically a minor disturbance.
2: We all know, but still pay insufficient attention to the frightening scenario of a comprehensive cyber attack, which would bring to a complete halt to the power supply, transportation, hospital services, our society as a whole. The COVID-19 crisis would be seen in this respect as a small disturbance in comparison to a major cyber attack. To use the COVID-19 crisis as a timely opportunity to reflect on the lessons the cybersecurity community can draw and improve our preparedness for a potential cyber pandemic.
3: The COVID-19 pandemic has shaken our economies and societies to the core and shown us how vulnerable we are to biological threats. In the digital world, similar risks are being overlooked right now. A cyber attack with COVID-like characteristics would spread faster and further than any biological virus. Its reproductive rate would be around 10 times greater than what we've experienced with the coronavirus. To give you an idea, one of the fastest worms in history, the 2003 Slammer Sapphire Worm, doubled in size approximately every 8.5 seconds, infecting over 75,000 devices in 10 minutes and almost 11 million devices in 24 hours. Fortunately, at least until now, Cyber attacks have not impacted our health the way pandemics have, but the economic damage

0: changes, and therefore the impact they have had on our daily lives, have been equal and sometimes even greater. You see, the only way to stop the exponential propagation of a COVID-like cyber threat is to fully disconnect the millions of vulnerable devices from one another and from the internet. All of this in a matter of days. A single day without the internet would cost our economies more than $50 billion, and that's before considering the economic and societal damages should these devices be linked to essential services such as transport or healthcare. As the digital realm increasingly merges with our physical world, the ripple effects of cyber attacks on our safety just keep on expanding at a faster pace than what we're preparing for. COVID-19 was known as an anticipated risk. So is the digital equivalent. Let's be better prepared for that one. The time is now.
1: Well, that's very interesting how they connect the correlation that there is a cyber pandemic,
2: mm-hmm.
1: 10 times faster than any other virus,
2: mm-hmm.
1: and that it won't affect your health, but the economy. And the only way to fix it would be to disconnect all devices.
3: And that's the key to me, is when you listen to the solution, is like, it's not the virus that kills everything off. It's that the threat of the virus makes them say, well, it's better for us to turn it off before it goes everywhere. And so I think that's probably a pretty good likelihood of what we're going to see in the future, is not even a real hack that like the Sapphire worm that they talked about, but just the threat of a hack to give them justification to turn these things off. Now, when or if that will happen, we don't know, but we want people to be aware or prepared. So if this were to happen, know that it's all part of turning this new digital system back on,
1: yeah,
3: to create chaos, to give support for universal basic income, the new financial rails. So much of what's happening in this fourth industrial revolution is to accelerate this digital transformation.
1: They're letting you know that they will do this soon.
3: Mm-hmm.
1: They're letting you know, hey, we're going to have to turn you off. We're going to have to fix a big problem that's coming. We're just going to let you know we're getting ready for it. Be prepared. You don't want us to be so unprepared like for the health crisis.
3: Right.
1: So we're going to be much more prepared. So if something happens and there's a huge shift and a huge change, just know that we got it under control.
3: And we'll shut off the internet to save you guys.
1: Yeah.
3: Don't worry about it. So a lot of what we've talked about may lead a lot of people into feeling fearful right now. This is not intended to make people fearful. This is intended to help prepare us so that we're not afraid, that we go to our Bibles, that we spend time.
1: To wake people up.
3: That's right. Yeah.
1: And it's not to cause fear, but to say, hey, the house is burning. Maybe you should wake up and then we can get outside and be safe.
3: Yes. And we want people not to spend more times going down rabbit holes. We try to cover enough that we're aware of it to make you realize how important your Bible is. Because mm-hmm. none of this stuff is any good knowing any of it if you don't know your personal Lord and Savior, Jesus Christ.
1: Yeah.
3: If you don't overcome by the blood of the Lamb through faith. And so, as it says in Isaiah, fear thou not, for I am with thee. Be not dismayed, for I am thy God. I will strengthen thee. I will help thee.
1: Yeah.
3: So it's not ourselves helping ourselves. It's God that will strengthen us. It's God that will help us if we rely on him. If we take it out of God's hands, we have reason to fear.
1: Yeah.
3: But if we don't, we have nothing to fear because it's God who will take care of these things. It says in Proverbs 3:5-6, trust in the Lord with all thine heart and lean not on thine own understanding. In all thy ways acknowledge him, and he shall direct thy paths.
1: And that's probably something people are wondering. How do I know what to do about this? Trust in the Lord, and he will direct your path.
3: Mm-hmm.
1: If you know what he's telling you, and you see the warnings, and you see the things happening, then ask him and he will direct you in exactly the way that you should go.
3: And go back and read all the times that God has helped his people, whether
1: yeah.
3: it's delivering from Egypt, delivering them through what's going on in Babylon, delivering them in every time situation. That's why we have these stories. They're not just there for us to just pass them along. Mm-hmm. They'll actually help us in our times of trials. Because imagine being David and King Saul's trying to kill you. Imagine you're running around hiding because someone's trying to kill you.
1: Yeah.
3: What did David do? Right? These all are examples to say, oh, that's how I react.
1: Yeah.
3: That's how I trust the Lord. Because there are some people who are like, well, how do I trust the Lord? Go look at the examples of others in the Bible.

0: Bible who made mistakes and did it right. Because there's also lots of examples of people who didn't do it right. So it shows you how not to do something and how to do something. God is not going to leave us at our time of need if we are following and asking and in faith for his help. He's a good father. I couldn't imagine my 2-year-old daughter coming to me and say, "Daddy, help me. I'm in trouble." And I just turn and walk the other way.
1: Yeah.
0: Right. So there, God is so much better of a father than I am. How much more does he want to help his little ones in Christ who need his help? So don't be afraid. Don't get caught up in the emotion of what's happening and go to your Bibles and study and go to adtv.watch and study more there, where we build a whole suite of tools for people to grow and learn in this faith walk.
1: Yeah. Please go to adtv.watch, create a login. You'll be able to bookmark things. You'll be able to take notes, and we're always adding more tools. We need support for this project because it's going to be a great study center. We're trying to create people that aren't just viewers, aren't just consumers, but are people who share, who are people who study and get involved. Yep. We want people to get involved. And if you want to know how to get involved, there is many ways. We have many sharing material. We have our e-newsletters so you can stay updated on different things. And we thank you for your support, mm-hmm. for your prayers, for your financial support. And we want you to like and share these videos with everybody that you know who could be blessed by them, who need to hear some of this information, and comment down below any thoughts that you have or questions or ideas that you would maybe like us to discuss or to talk about. Won't be able to cover everything, but some things that we can answer. So thank you, Matt. This closes out part 2 of the No Buy, No Sell
0: and topic. We may cover stuff a little bit more later, but this is how we're going to touch on it now. And in the future episodes, we may dive quite a bit deeper into Elon and some of these other characters.
1: Like we've seen today, there's things happening every single day. So there's obviously going to be more things coming soon between now and the next couple years. And we thank you for watching. Please pray for us and for all the work that we're trying to do here to get the message out. And we'll see you in the next Truth Matters.

Well, I'm happy to see you all this evening. And tonight is a topic that that causes a lot of heat waves out there in the world. And it's a modern trend that we're going to talk about. We're going to talk tonight about the heritage of Israel. And this is a topic which has captivated virtually the whole world. Everybody is in one way or another involved in the heritage of Israel. And there are many, many subgroups in this movement called the Israel Movement. And we cannot deal with every single one of these aspects. Some believe a little bit like that, some believe a little bit like that, and so we have quite a mixture. Then we have Messianic Judaism, and then we have all of the other isms that are associated with it. So it's a complex topic. Romans 11:26. And so all Israel shall be saved. As it is written, there shall come out of Zion the deliverer, and shall turn away ungodliness from Jacob. It's verses like these that have made people believe that Israel is a particular group of promise, and that this group of promise has never really changed, and that you have to do everything in your power to be part of that group of promise, or you are, some believe, part of that group of promise by birth only. So you have different notions in the world on this issue. But if you are part of this group, then you are saved. And some people, particularly in some of the directions associated with dispensationalism, believe that the nations will all be converted just prior to the coming of Christ, and that they will have the second opportunity. So these are all interesting philosophies out there, and so all Israel shall be saved, as it is written, there shall come out of Zion the deliverer, and shall turn away ungodliness from Jacob. So some even advocate universalism as a consequence of this. That is, everybody will be saved. Romans 10 verse 1. Brethren, now he's talking to the church. My heart's desire and prayer to God for Israel is that they might be saved.

So now there's a question mark hanging over all Israel shall be saved. You know, the Bible is a wonderful book. And the Bible has something called the dichotomy of truth. There are aspects in the Bible which seem to be contradictory and yet are not contradictory. The famous example is, be ye perfect as your Father in heaven is perfect. He who says he is without sin is a liar, and the truth is not in him. There you have a dichotomy of truth, two verses saying exactly the opposite. And never the two will meet except in Christ. In Christ they are both true. Because in Christ I can be perfect in my sphere as the Heavenly Father is perfect in his sphere, covered by his righteousness, imparted and imputed righteousness. So in him, the first verse is possible, but in myself there is nothing that is good. So both verses are absolutely true. So here, both are also absolutely true. All that are part of the true Israel of God will be saved. It's a fact. And the prayer is that all Israel will be saved. So there's a literal Israel that we can pray for that they will be saved. And then there is another Israel that is part and parcel of this issue. Now we need to know who this Israel is because that's quite important. Embracing Judaism. Here we have the first overtures by the previous pope to incorporate Judaism in the Judeo-Christian culture. Pope John Paul's historic visit to the great synagogue, Rome, 13th of April, 1986, where he affirmed God's covenant with the Jewish people is irrevocable. So the covenant is irrevocable with the literal Jewish people. In other words, literal Israel has a covenant which will be fulfilled. That is the same theology as is preached in most denominations on the planet today. Dispensationalism. Now, dispensationalism advocates that each time period had a different dispensation. And so, over time, God had a variety of means in order to save the world. And so you had the dispensation of the law when it came to the Jews, and everybody had to keep the law, and you were saved by keeping the law. And we are now under the dispensation of grace. And then the law is no more. So here we have two sets of criteria for salvation. But Jesus Christ the same today and yesterday and forever. So here we have a problem. Is God arbitrary? Does he have one set of criteria for one generation and another set of criteria for another generation? And if the past generations had one opportunity only to make up their mind, how come the final generation should have

Christ was acceptable. Cain said, no, I'll do it by my works. You cannot have salvation by works. So from the beginning, we've had two classes of people, salvation by works and salvation by grace. But salvation by grace, as we have discussed before, implies a transgressed law, or else there would be no need of grace. So God's covenant with the Jewish people is irrevocable. Then the new covenant, how does that work? Are there now two covenants? One new covenant and one covenant with the Jews. We have two covenants. The Jewish religion is not extrinsic to us, but in a certain way intrinsic to our own religion. With Judaism, therefore, we have a relationship which we do not have with any other religion. I have no problem with this fact that we share the same scriptures and that there is a covenant, but where the fulfillment of this covenant lies, well, there we can have quite a number of interesting discussions. Well, after these overtures of the Pope to incorporate Judaism and to lift it out of its position of pushing it away and aside because of its view on Jesus Christ, the Jewish world was very interested, as Rabbi Robert Jacobs confirmed after that Vatican

0: 1965, Vatican II changed that.
1: Jacob says the Second Vatican Council marked an historic turnaround for Catholic-Jewish relations. And he says John Paul II has done extraordinary things to show respect for Judaism. He was the first pope to visit a synagogue.
0: No pope in Roman history has ever done what he has done. It gives all Jews a feeling that for the first time in Christian church history, Judaism is appreciated as having its own integrity and is not demeaned. I think it's a tremendous privilege to meet this extraordinary pope.
2: Well, they were very excited. The time had come to bury the hatchets. So if Vatican II was so important, then we better look at it. This is Vatican II documents on the Jewish question. The existing links between the Christian liturgy and the Jewish liturgy will be borne in mind. Liturgy is everything that has to do with church outside of preaching. So it's all the feasts, the rituals, everything that happens in a church gathering outside of the preaching. So to improve Jewish-Christian relations, it is important to take cognizance of those common elements of the liturgical life, formulas, feasts, rites, etc., in which the Bible holds an essential role. So perhaps we can have common ground when it comes to all of these issues. Vatican II document continues, Christians must therefore strive to acquire a better knowledge of the basic components of the religious tradition of Judaism. They must strive to learn by what essential traits the Jews define themselves in the light of their own religious experience. So Christians must study the rites of Judaism so that we can get together with a basis of understanding because of these common roots. They continue, the history of Judaism did not end with the destruction of Jerusalem, but rather went on to develop a religious tradition. So when Jesus said, your house has been left to you desolate, not one stone will be left upon the other, that didn't end the Jewish tradition. In fact, it developed a religious tradition. And although we believe that the importance and meaning of that tradition were deeply affected by the coming of Christ, it is still nonetheless rich in religious values. Research into the problems bearing on Judaism and the Jewish-Christian relations will be encouraged among specialists, particularly in the field of exegesis and sociology. So what do we have in common when it comes to exegesis? That is unraveling the mysteries of the word. Wherever possible, chairs of Jewish studies will be created and collaboration with Jewish scholars encouraged. So now Christian schools must incorporate Jewish theology, Jewish eschatology into their curriculums and vice versa, and we can find common ground. So it is a merging of the religious experience. Well, since 1965, there has blossomed on this planet this movement of the Judeo-Christian culture. We see messianic Christianity rising astronomically. We see aspects of the dispensationalist theology in Christianity being incorporated, blended, and the eyes of focus are turning more and more to what is happening in Israel. And the Christian is just as excited about the messianic possibilities of what is going to happen there as the Jew is. And Israel invites the Pope to visit the Holy Land. And So these overtures continue, which he then dutifully did, sitting on his magnificent chair on

the Mount of Olives with his upside down cross behind him, which he claims is there because Peter was crucified upside down. But if you know the occult world, then it could certainly have a different meaning as well. And here he sits, and the seat, Jerusalem. And everybody was very excited. All the patriarchs came, and joyful overtures by all the ladies of the orders as well. Fascinating. Well, in Keys of This Blood, on page 291, Malachi Martin, who was a pontifical professor, Gregorian University professor, according to Malachi Martin, the Jews must be purged of their apartness. The first casualty will be that apartness. In this new world in which we are living, there is no room for separateness. The Bible says, come out and be separate. And the occult world says that the first casualty in the world will have to be the separateness. If we are going to have universal peace, then we cannot afford this separateness. So the Jew will have to give up his separateness as far as this is concerned. Well, Cardinal Joseph Ratzinger, who is today Pope Ratzinger of Pope Benedict, he wrote in Ignatius Press, The Many Religions, One Covenant. And he wrote, after Auschwitz, the mission of reconciliation and acceptance permits no deferral. Even if we know that Auschwitz is a gruesome expression of an ideology that not only wanted to destroy Judaism, but also hated and sought to eradicate from Christianity its Jewish heritage, the question remains, what could be the reason for so much historical hostility between those who actually must belong together, because of their faith in the one God and commitment to His will? So the present Pope says that these two religions must fuse. They belong together. The one is the root of the other. We belong together. Ratzinger wrote the foreword of this document, The Jewish People and the Sacred Scriptures in the Christian Bible, Pontifical Biblical Commission, 2001. And so he was deeply involved in this, and they wrote, Jewish messianic expectation is not in vain. This is fascinating. Jewish messianic expectation is not in vain. It can become for us Christians a powerful stimulant to keep alive the eschatological dimension of our faith. So the Jews are not waiting in vain for the Messiah, although they are waiting for a different Messiah. Even if they are Messianic Jews, we will see they are waiting for a different Messiah. So this is fascinating. Like them, we too live in expectation. The difference is that for us, the one who is to come will have the traits. Excuse me? Let me just read that again. We'll have the traits of Jesus, who has already come and is already present and active amongst us. What is he actually saying here? They're actually saying that this Jesus that is going to come is going to be different from the Jesus that already came. But that's not what the Bible says. This is amazing. So we may have this expectation, this messianic expectation, whether we are Jew or whether we are Christian. It doesn't really matter, because the one who is going to come is the cosmic Christ, and not the Christ of the Bible. And here we have the basis for a theology which can become, in my opinion, very destructive of the promise, I will come again.

And doesn't the Bible say this same Jesus will in like wise come again? Doesn't the Bible say that? So now we have a problem. If this marriage is a marriage of convenience outside of messianic truth, then there's something wrong. What does the Talmud say about Jesus? Talmud, Sanhedrin 43a, it's one of the Talmudic books. On the eve of the Passover, Jesus was hanged. For 40 days before the execution took place, a herald went forth and cried, "He is going forth to be stoned because he has practiced sorcery and enticed Israel to apostasy." Excuse me, does the Bible say that a herald preceded him for 40 days to announce his demise, yes or no? No. In fact, the Bible says there was a hasty, secret trial the night before, forced upon this trial. Eventually, the culmination was forced upon the Roman Empire and was executed the very next day. And there was no herald, but you see, Jewish law required a herald. So the Talmud has no problem in putting this herald in. "Anyone who can say anything in his favor, let him come forward and plead on his behalf. But since nothing was brought forward in his favor, he was hanged on the eve of the Passover." Ulla retorted, "Do you suppose he was one of whom a defense could be made? Was he not a mesite, an enticer, concerning whom the scriptures say, 'Neither shalt thou spare, nor shalt thou conceal him'? With Jesus, however, it was different, for he was connected with the government." That's an interesting article in the Sanhedrin. Now, please be reminded that in Judaism, the Talmud is called the most holy Talmud, the holy Talmud. Fascinating. So this is a source book for Judaism. Sanhedrin 97b. Samuel B. Namani, 4th century CE, CE stands for Christian Era, declares a curse on those who calculate the end from Daniel. For they would say, "Since the predetermined time has arrived, and yet he, the Messiah, has not come, he will never come." What is meant by, "But at the end it shall speak and not lie"? Samuel B. Namani said, "In the name of our Jonathan," and now, this is an interesting part of the Talmud, "blasted be the bones of those who calculate the end. For they would say, since the predetermined time has arrived, and yet he has not come, he will never come. But even so, wait for him as it is written, though he tarry, wait for him. Should you say, 'We look forward to his coming,' but he does not, therefore scripture saith, 'And therefore will the Lord wait, that he may be gracious unto you, and therefore will he be exalted, that he may have mercy upon you.' But since we look forward to it, and he does likewise, what delays his coming? The attribute of justice delays it. But since the attribute of justice delays it, why do we await it? To be rewarded for hoping, as it is written, 'Blessed are they that wait for him.' Rab said, 'All the predestined dates for redemption have passed, and the matter now depends only on repentance and good deeds.'" Sanhedrin 97b. So in other words, the scholars know that when you calculate the time of the Messiah, using Daniel 9 as the prophetic template, you come to one and one Messiah only, and that is Jesus Christ. But they rejected him. The stone that was rejected turned out to be the capstone, the cornerstone, the foundation. No other foundation can we have than that which is Christ Jesus. That's what the Bible

says. So they reject this Messiah that their own scriptures point to and say, well, blasted be the bones if you try and calculate why he didn't come. Because all the predetermined times have gone. We know he should be here, but he didn't come. Can't be him, can't be Jesus, must be someone else. Then why didn't he come? Well, we weren't ready. You know, we need to grow in faith. We need all of these things. We need to be rewarded for hoping. Blessed are they that wait for him. And that is why he tarrieth. This is Jewish Talmudic theology regarding the absence of the timely Messiah. Let's have a look at this Jewish Messiah, who is called Yeshua, or Yahshua, as some like to call him. Yeshua is seen as a Pharisee of the school of Hillel, that is now in Messianic Judaism, who will fulfill, please note, Jewish nationalistic ideals. The Messianic Messiah is concerned with Judaism and national deliverance, whereas the Christian Messiah is concerned with individual salvation. So some of these schools say, well, Jesus was there. He was, you know, he was a Pharisee. He was of the school of Hillel. And the Messiah who is to come will still fulfill the very same promises that they were hoping would be fulfilled in the first coming. But what? And this Christian Messiah, he's concerned with individual salvation, so this is a different salvation from national salvation. Jewish messianic expectations cannot be divorced from ritual Judaism and blends with Christian dispensationalism, which lends itself to an exclusivity gospel. Here we have a people. Now, some would like to enlarge the boundaries of national Israel and say national Israel is really not all there is to it, because there were many other tribes that have gotten lost. Where are all these tribes? And if we can all be part of these tribes, then, wow, we can partake in this national heritage that will soon be ours, compliments of the Messiah. Luke 17:20-21. And when he was demanded of the Pharisees when the kingdom of God should come, this is Jesus who's answering, he answered them and said, the kingdom of God cometh not with observation, neither shall they say, lo here or lo there, for behold, the kingdom of God is within you. So the kingdom of God that the world is awaiting, this messianic kingdom of Israel, the Bible says, and Jesus says, is not going to come by observation. Because that kingdom of God is in you. But the world is waiting for a kingdom to come by observation. They're watching the news. They're watching the newspapers. Their eyes are on Israel. They're saying, when is it going to happen? When are the Jews going to overpower their enemies? And when will this kingdom be established? I'm waiting for it to happen in the news. I want to observe it. I want to see it. The Bible says it will not happen by observation. It's in you. 2 Corinthians 3:14, but their minds were blinded. For until this day remaineth the same veil untaken away in the reading of the Old Testament, which veil is done away in Christ. Paul says that if you have these expectations and you miss the culmination, which is messianic in Christ, then you have missed something. So the Hebrew Bible was not about Israel and its national heritage, as many believe today. Not many. More than 96% of Christendom believes it. But it was about the Messiah. And this would change the whole story. And we have to be very sure whether we are right here or whether we are wrong. In the classic Desire of Ages,
The author

writes, though he was the Prince of Peace, his coming must be as the unsheathing of a sword. The kingdom he had come to establish was the opposite of that which the Jews desired. They were expecting him to wipe out the Romans and to set up the kingdom, and they would be the rulers of the world. And here comes a kingdom that is exactly the opposite. Instead of blessed is the heritage of Israel, he said, blessed are the poor in spirit, for theirs is the kingdom of heaven. He who was the foundation of the ritual and economy of Israel would be looked upon as its enemy and destroyer. It's better that one man die for the sake of the people than that the people die for the sake of one man. Didn't they say that? He who had proclaimed the law upon Sinai would be condemned as a transgressor. He who had come to break the power of Satan would be denounced as Beelzebub. No one upon earth had understood him, and during his ministry he must still walk alone. Throughout his life, his mother and his brothers did not comprehend his mission. Even his disciples did not understand him. He had dwelt in eternal life as one with God, but his life on earth must be spent in solitude. There were those two disciples walking to Emmaus, dejected, sad. Their hope of the glory of Israel hung on a cross. They were dejected. They didn't understand. Now let's see what dispensationalists believe. Dispensationalists believe, as stated by Lewis S. Chafer, he is one of the top proponents in the field. He says the following. The dispensationalist believes that throughout the ages, God is pursuing two distinct purposes. One related to the earth with earthly people and earthly objectives involved, while the other is related to heaven with heavenly people and heavenly objectives involved. Wow. So there are two objectives. The one has to do with what's going to happen down here with the setting up of the kingdom of Israel. And the other one has to do with the heavenly things that's pertaining to the church. Two things. Ryrie, one of their top proponents, says the church is not fulfilling in any sense the promises of Israel. The church age is not seen in God's program for Israel. It is an intercalation. That's pretty straightforward. So this is the basis for the premillennial faith. The church period, the entire period of the church, is an intercalation. Here was Jewish history. It was going to be fulfilled just as the Jews had predicted. It didn't happen that way. The church period was intercalated, pushed into the slot. And when the church period is over, then those nationalistic promises will be fulfilled. In other words, the Jews living today have the same hope as those that lived in Jesus' time. They missed it then. Are they going to miss it a second time? Consistent literalism is the heart of dispensational eschatology. Charles Ryrie, Dispensationalism Today. Let me repeat that. Consistent literalism is the heart of dispensational eschatology. So that when I read the Bible, when I read the promises made to literal Israel, consistent literalism demands that they are fulfilled exactly as they are written there. Do you understand what that means? Let me sum it up for you. This would mean that we read the Old Testament literally by itself without the New Testament as its expositor. So now we have separated the Bible into two distinct halves, two distinct covenants, if you like. Christ will have to reign on a literal throne of David,

And the ancient nations such as Edom, Moab, Ammon will have to be resurrected to serve a literal Israel, because that's what the promises say. Hebrews 8 verse 1. Now of the things which we have spoken, this is the sum. We have such a high priest who is set on the right hand of the throne of majesty in the heavens. Here we have our high priest. He's sitting on the throne in the heavens. That's Jesus Christ. But the Messiah will have to come and sit on an earthly throne. So he will have to come down to sit on the throne of David. Now Vatican II said already, and all the discussions that Ratzinger and others had culminating out of that said that the one who is going to come will have the traits of Jesus, but it won't be him. Isaiah 11:14, but they shall fly upon the shoulders of the Philistines towards the west. So the Philistines must be in the west. They shall spoil them of the east together. They shall lay their hand upon Edom and Moab, and the children of Ammon shall obey them. These nations don't exist. There has been created a state which they call Israel, but these other nations don't exist. Are they going to be resurrected in order to fulfill this prophecy literally by consistent literalism? Hebrews 13 verse 14 says, for here we have no continuing city, but we seek one to come. And the messianic prophecies in the Old Testament pertaining to Jerusalem, if they are consistent in their literalism, then we must have a continuing city, Jerusalem, in the Old Testament. Right or wrong? So here's a problem. We have two sets of criteria. Christianity says, here on planet Earth, we have no continuing city.

and I will come again. Now my question is this, does Christ have two wives? Hosea 2 verse 19, consistent literalism. Here we have the Old Testament promise. And I will betroth thee, literal Israel, unto me forever. Well, if it's forever, then the church period, the bride, the New Testament bride of Christ, must be an intercalation, must have been pushed in there because of some reason or other, unbelief or whatever, and there it is now, and it must be removed. So, I will betroth thee unto me forever, yea, I will betroth thee unto me in righteousness and in judgment and in loving kindness and in mercies. Now let's go to 2 Corinthians 11:2, speaking to the intercalated church period. For I am jealous over you with a godly jealousy, for I have espoused you to one husband, that I may present you as a chaste virgin to Christ. How many brides does Christ have now? Two. He has a church bride, and he has a literal Israel bride. Now, I thought Christ was a monogamist. So here we have a problem. We have two brides. Acts 13 verse 32, and we declare unto you glad tidings, how that the promise which was made unto the fathers, God has fulfilled the same unto us, their children, in that he has raised up Jesus again, as it is also written in the second Psalm, thou art my son, this day I have begotten thee. So according to this New Testament text, the promises that were made to the fathers find their fulfillment in whom? In Christ. Christ is the fulfillment of the promises. So there aren't two sets of promises, there's only one set of promises. And all of those promises that the world is waiting for a observational culmination are actually fulfilled in Christ. God has fulfilled the same unto us, their children. He's talking to the church. Galatians 3:22, but the scripture has concluded all under sin, but the promise by faith of Jesus Christ might be given to them that believe. So the promise is by faith in Christ. 2 Corinthians 1:20, for all the promises of God in him are yea, and in him amen unto the glory of God by us. So Paul takes the promises and transfers them to whom? To the church in Christ. Galatians 4:7, wherefore thou art no more a servant, but a son, and if a son, then heir of God through Christ. There's only one group of heirs, those that are in Christ. And the heirs cannot be dual. There cannot be one set of heirs and another set of heirs, and never the twain shall meet. Since the divine glory left the temple, we read that in Matthew 23:38, behold, your house is left unto you desolate. Desolate means empty. The church has become the temple. 1 Corinthians 3:16, know ye not that ye are the temple of the living God, and that the Spirit of God dwelleth in you? So when we're talking about the temple of God that must be restored, are we waiting for a literal temple, or must the temple of God be restored in his people? What does the Bible say? If you take these verses at face value, then the eyes focused on Jerusalem, where we have no continuing city, are focused in vain. What was the purpose of Israel? Isaiah 49 verse 6, and he said, it is a light thing that thou should be my servant to raise up the tribes of Jacob. What does Jacob mean?

and to restore the preserved of Israel, they that have wrestled with God and have overcome. I will also give thee for a light to the Gentiles. Ooh, this is a problem for many. And you have a whole lot of messianic groups who have tremendous problems with the Gentile aspect. Some of them will go so far as to say that Paul must have been an ancient equivalent of a secret society member coming to mess up the church and bringing in all these heathen when only literal Israel is to be saved. And so we have whole groups today who totally reject all the writings of Paul and throwing out as an equivalent of some secret society man who came to destroy the church. But the Bible says, I give thee for a light to the Gentiles in the Old Testament already. So maybe Paul's off the hook. That thou mayest be my salvations unto the ends of the earth. The purpose of Israel was to spread the plan of salvation. John 3:18, he that believeth on him is not condemned, but he that believeth not is condemned already, because he has not believed in the name of the only begotten Son of God. Fascinating what people will do. Now some jump onto this text and say, okay, we've got to get the name right, and then we'll have the story right. There is so much confusion out there. Do we have salvation by pronunciation? Matthew 12:30. He that is not with me is against me, and he that gathereth not with me scattereth abroad. It's very clear. You're either in Christ or you're not in Christ. John 10:16. And other sheep I have, which are not of this fold, speaking about literal Israel. There are others. Paul, I think you're getting off the hook here. Maybe you're not a secret society member. Them also must I bring, and they shall hear my voice, and there shall be, excuse me, what does it say? One fold, one shepherd, not two brides, one bride, one shepherd. Isaiah 56 verse 8, the Lord God which gathereth the outcasts of Israel said, yet will I gather others to him besides those that are gathered unto him. God wants to save the whole world, but salvation is in Christ. And all the promises are yea and amen in him. 1 Peter 2:10, which in time past were not a people, but are now the people of God, which had not obtained mercy, but now have obtained mercy. The gospel is inclusive of whosoever. It's a whosoever gospel. It's not an exclusivity gospel. There is no salvation by genetic heritage. No salvation by genes, and no salvation by pronunciation. Acts 13:32-33, and we declare unto you glad tidings, how that the promise which was made to the fathers, God has fulfilled, not going to fulfill, has fulfilled the same unto us their children, in that he has raised up Jesus again, as it is also written in the second psalm, thou art my son, this day I have begotten thee. All the promises pertaining to literal Israel become yes in Christ. Acts 26 verse 22, having therefore obtained help of God, I continue unto this day witnessing both to small and great, saying none other things than those which the prophets and Moses did say should come. There's no difference. The New Testament is the expositor, the explainer of the Old. It's not two separate things. That Christ should suffer, and that he should be the first that should rise from the dead and should show light unto the people and to the Gentiles. Everybody is included in this plan of salvation, not just specific groups. Galatians 4:28, now we, brethren, as Isaac was,

are the children of the promise. So the church becomes Israel. The church is the one that wrestles with God and overcomes. For in Christ Jesus neither circumcision availeth anything nor uncircumcision, but a new creature. And as many as walk according to this rule, peace be on them and mercy and upon the Israel of God. They become the Israel of God. There aren't two Israels. There's one Israel. And all of this is in Christ. What was God's condition for the salvation of Israel? And what is it still to this very day? Romans 11:23, and they also, if they abide not still in unbelief, shall be grafted in, for God is able to graft them in again. Does that imply that they have been cut out of the vineyard? Yes, as a nation, they have cut themselves loose by denying the Messiah, who is the vine. Now they can be grafted in again. How? By faith in Jesus Christ. If they abide not still in unbelief, they can be grafted in. Salvation is open to anyone. Nobody is permanently cut off. Romans 10:12, for there is no difference between Jew and Greek, for the same Lord over all is rich unto all that call upon him. There's one God, there's one husband, he doesn't have two brides, he has one bride. The Old and the New Testament are inseparable, writes this writer, for both are the teachings of Christ. The doctrine of the Jews who accepted only the Old Testament is not unto salvation, since they reject the Savior, whose life and ministry was a fulfillment of the law and the prophecies. And the doctrine of those who discard the Old Testament is not unto salvation, because it rejects that which is direct testimony of Christ. Jesus said, these are they that testify of me. Skeptics begin with discounting upon the Old Testament, and it takes but another step to deny the validity of the new, and thus both are rejected. Absolutely right. Eusebius, writing right there in the beginning period of this new Christian fledgling church, puts it so plainly. This is his ecclesiastical history, and he writes, notice his use of spiritual Israel. Then the spiritual seed of Abraham fled to Pelah on the other side of the Jordan, where they found a safe place of refuge and could serve their master and keep his Sabbath. Fascinating. Who fled to Pella? Was it the Jews or was it the Christians? The Christians fled to Pella. No one else. And he calls them the spiritual seed of Abraham. So this is spiritual Israel. And the world out there today rejects the notion of a spiritual Israel. They accept the notion of a literal Israel. Salvation is open to the Jew as to anyone else, but not as a nation. Your house has been left to you, what does the Bible say? Desolate. Now, I have news for you. Literal Israel is not the only nation that believes that it will be the ruling pinnacle of all nations. There are many who claim to be Israel and say they will be the pinnacle nation. So now you have salvation by nationality. Matthew 23:37, O Jerusalem, Jerusalem, thou that killest the prophets and stonest them which are sent unto thee, how often would I have gathered thy children together, even as a hen gathers her chickens under her wings, and you would not. Behold, your house is left unto you desolate. It's over. Romans 10:12, there is no difference now between Jew and Greek. That's over. For the same Lord over all is rich unto all that call upon him. For, I love this word, my favorite word in the Bible, whosoever shall call upon

the name of the Lord shall be saved. Salvation is for whom, according to the Bible? Everyone. Let's not be confused. Now let's make sure whether, you know, am I distorting these facts or, you know? We have to be sure. Let's go to the sources. This is Professor Gershom Scholem, professor of Jewish mysticism at the Hebrew University of Jerusalem till his death in 1982. He's one of the great scholars of this whole movement of Messianic Judaism and the fusion of Christianity with Judaism. Now listen carefully to what this man says as he explains it. This comes from Gershom Scholem, the Messianic idea in Judaism. And he writes, Judaism in all its forms and manifestations has always maintained a concept of redemption as an event which takes place publicly, on the stage of history and within the community. So how does it take place? Publicly. By observation, in other words. And what does the Bible say about that? It does not come by observation. It is an occurrence which takes place in the visible world. You must be able to see it. You must be able to observe it. And which cannot be conceived apart from the visible appearance. In contrast, Christianity conceives of redemption as an event in the spiritual and unseen realm. An event which is reflected in the soul, in the private world of each individual, and which effects an inner transformation which need not correspond to anything outside. So, is this a good summary of what we've been discussing? So here we have two different religions which are being fused into one today. The religion of the Bible and Christianity and the New Testament as expositor of the Old says that salvation in Christ is an individual thing. I cannot on the day of judgment stand there and say, yes, but Lord, what about these? It's between me and between God. It is given for man once to die and thereafter the judgment. That's biblical. And I will not be able to say, yes, but my father, or yes, but my mother, or yes, but my wife, or yes, but whosoever. Christian salvation is for all, John 3:14-16, and as Moses lifted up the serpent in the wilderness, even so must the Son of Man be lifted up, and whosoever believeth in him should not perish but have eternal life, for God so loved the world that he gave his only begotten Son. And whosoever believeth in him should not perish but have everlasting life. Can it be any clearer than that? Matthew 10:32, whosoever therefore shall confess me before men, him will I confess also before my Father which is in heaven. The Bible is crystal clear. People don't want that. Why not? Because it's much easier to have a group accountability rather than an individual accountability. An individual accountability requires that I change now. It's very convenient to have a group salvation. All I have to do to be saved is to be born in the right group. That's pretty convenient. And who then defines who that group is? Well, whoever the group is will decide which group it is. And so I have salvation by group. Galatians says, Christ is become of no effect unto you, whosoever of you are justified by the law. Ye are fallen from grace, for we through the Spirit wait for the hope of righteousness by faith. For in Jesus Christ neither circumcision availeth anything nor uncircumcision, by faith which worketh by love. Ye did run well. Who did hinder you that you should not obey the truth? This persuasion

comes not of him that calleth you. A little leaven leaveneth the whole lump. Here were a group of Christians who were saying, now hang on a second, you know, we have to stick to Jewish ritual because that was what was part of our being. That was our salvation. And here comes a theology which divorces it by fulfilling it in Christ. And now it becomes your individual accountability. No, no, no, no. It's easier to go back the other way. It's human nature. This is David Stern, Messianic Jewish Manifesto, page 150 to 154. The leading of the Holy Spirit is supplanted by the rabbinical tradition. Now, this is how they think. Now, obviously, if you're going to study the Bible by yourself, and you're going to come across all these parallels, you might just discover that there is only one way to salvation, and that is to accept Jesus Christ, his salvation by grace, and help him to transform you so that you can stand up to that light. Now listen what this says. In the Messianic Jewish Manifesto, it is stated, traditional Judaism claims that the rabbis determine the halakha, the way to walk. What I must do, what is right, what is wrong. In the old days, they had a Talmud, thousands of laws. You must do this, you must do that, you must do the other, then you'll be okay, Jack. People want a rule book. We don't have a rule book. We don't have a manual. As you've said, the Bible is not a manual of rules. The Bible is a relationship. It's a relationship. We serve a personal God. We are not saved by a rule book. There are enough religions out there that have rule books of salvation. So the Jewish rabbis determine the halakha. The New Testament transfers this authority to Yeshua's disciples. And according to Matiyahu, now please note how all the names in the Bible are Judaized. How they are made Hebrew names. And this is how we go back to the original. To believers in positions of leadership afterwards, whether the Spirit wants us to obey the rule or break it will be decided within a communal congregational framework in which our respected leaders and colleagues help us to determine the mind of the Messiah, which we as a community and not each individual have. That's powerful stuff. The rabbi tells you what you must believe. Do we have in Christianity a system where someone tells you what you must believe and you better do it or else? Yes. Yes, we do. Isn't this the same mindset? Amazing that it arises after 1965. So, we go and we watch at the Wailing Wall and we see the Orthodox Jews and the rabbis and we watch them.

I stood there and I watched them. And my heart went out to them. They have so much knowledge. They have all these scriptures at their disposal. And they're standing in front of a wall, which is their hope of a temple to come. And I spoke to these people. Now, in the old days, when I used to go to Jerusalem, and I walked the streets of Jerusalem, if I, a goyim, walked those streets and an Orthodox Jew would come from the front, he would take his hat off and he would cover his face. Why? So that I should not defile him by my presence. That was the feeling. And you can go and read in the Bible that this is how they reacted in the old days. You know, says Peter, how it is unlawful for me, a Jew, you can read it there in Acts chapter 10, to associate with someone not of my faith. They're unclean. But time and ravages have taken their toll. And when I lately, every now and then, go and take pictures and

and try and understand what happened there, they're coming to you more and more, even the Orthodox Jews, even the rabbis. And they ask, have you got a bakshish for me? Which means a little tip. Because times are hard. And so I sat here at the wall, and I was wondering about these things, and I was wondering about the Messiah, and I was wondering about Daniel chapter 9, which they are not allowed to study. And a young rabbi comes up to me, and he asks me for some money, which is very hard for him. And I said, sure, I'll help you, but I want to talk to you. That's very hard. Very hard. But we chatted. And then I started asking him about the Bible, and I asked him about Daniel, and I asked him about Isaiah chapter 53, and I talked about the laws of clean and unclean, and I started talking to him, and the more I asked him questions and the more we discussed it, the more disgusted he became with me. Eventually, another old Orthodox Jew with the full rabbinic paraphernalia also joined us, and he felt very uncomfortable until he realized this one also was in need of something. And so we had a threesome discussion. And why did they become angry? Because they said I had no right to read the Bible and to interpret it. When I pointed them to any of the scriptures which were messianic, they said I had no right to interpret them. And I asked them the question, why not? Why cannot I ask God what this means? Why cannot the Spirit of God enlighten me as to what that means? And they said, it's not your right. Only the rabbis may interpret it. Because God always chose individuals, Abraham, Isaac, Jacob, down the line, and he communicated only to them what his will was, and therefore only they may interpret it. Exactly what this document says. Only the rabbis will decide what you may believe. This writer says, thus Paul, in his efforts to establish Christianity, met with conflict and trials in the church as well as outside of it. Factions also were beginning to rise through the influence of Judaizing teachers who urged that the converts to Christianity should observe the ceremonial law in matters of circumcision. Today we have whole communities that are propagating circumcision. They still maintain that the original Israel were the exalted and privileged children of Abraham. Today we have exactly the same. And were entitled to all the promises made to him. They sincerely thought that in taking this medium ground upon Jew and Christian, they would succeed in removing the odium which attached to Christianity and would gather large numbers of Jews. Today we have the opposite. The odium attached to Christianity will be removed. Now the odium attached to Judaism will be removed and link them with Christianity. The same methodology. History is repeating itself. Let's have a look at the Jewish study Bible. Just like we have study Bibles, so the Jewish Messianic Jews have study Bibles, which tell them what these scriptures mean. And who interprets that for them? The rabbis. So let's have a look at what

killed 171 BCE, before Christian era. 2 Maccabees 4:30-34. The prince is Antiochus IV Epiphanes. Whew. This is fascinating. Because the Bible says, from the issuing of the decree to restore and rebuild Jerusalem shall be, and then it gives a time prophecy, and that time prophecy begins 457 BC when that decree was issued, and it culminates in 27 AD, which happens to be bang on when Jesus was anointed. And they shifted to 171 BCE. Impossible. It doesn't even fit the prophecy. And the high priest is Ananias. And the prince is Antiochus IV Epiphanes. That takes Daniel 7's Antichrist and shifts him into the Greek period. This is a mixture of preterism, which comes from Roman Catholicism. Alcazar and Ribera, two Jesuit priests, invented this doctrine of preterism and futurism to throw the heat off the little horn power, which we have already discussed. So here we have a total mixture of Catholic Counter-Reformation theology mixed in with Messianic theology, and you have a total ignorance of the Messianic prophecy. And this is what they must believe. So Jesus is out of the equation here. They've moved him 171 years before the Christian era. Let's see what they do with Isaiah 53. This is their study notes. I'm reading directly from them. Christians have urged that this passage, in fact, predicts the coming of Jesus. Medieval rabbinic commentators devoted considerable attention to refuting this interpretation, and we all understand why. The servant is probably the nation of Israel.

with the Judea Christian culture. Here you have Pope Paul VI, and what is that around his neck over there? Pope Paul VI wears the symbol of the Jewish high priest and rational of judgment. Here he's wearing the breastplate of judgment. He has set himself up as the judge. He is the high priest. Only the high priest may wear that breastplate. And here the Jews reward Benedict for his support. September 2005, rabbis from different branches of Judaism present him with their symbolic gift to show their gratitude for his work in their behalf. So now we have two religions, one which rejects the Messiah, even in its messianic form. It's not the same Messiah, marrying with those who supposedly accept the Messiah. This is a total confusion. 2008, Rabbi Arthur Schneier shakes hands with Pope Benedict at the Park East Synagogue in New York. The Jewish community makes a valuable contribution to the life of the city, Benedict said. And I encourage all of you to continue building bridges of friendship with all the many different ethnic and religious groups present in your neighborhood. Please don't misunderstand me. I've got lots of Jewish friends. I love my Jewish friends. One of them is one of my great friends. He's a great pal. I like him. But he doesn't understand who the Messiah is. And here is a problem. And I worry for him. And here, what have we reduced religion to? To a social structure where we all get on fine? This is about truth. Pope Benedict participates in Jewish ceremonies in the synagogue of Cologne, August 19, 2005. Here he sits. Well, let's get together. Let me show that I go along with all of this. We're one happy family. One happy family. And please note this picture over here. This is a classic. March 2006, Cardinal Casper, he's the cardinal concerned with ecumenism in the Roman Catholic Church, holding the Talmud with Rabbi Charlotte while visiting Yeshiva University at Brooklyn, New York. Here they're holding up the Talmud together. The Talmud which has the most horrendous things to say about Jesus. So horrendous I won't even repeat them here. I won't even repeat them. I've cut them out of my lecture. They're just too horrendous. And the two religions holding it up together. Ha! Fascinating. December 4, 2007, Catholic Bishop Jerome Listetsky, head of the Diocese of La Crosse on Wisconsin, celebrates Hanukkah. He addressed the Jews present saying, I am here with you this evening as a friend in that friendship I share in the confidence that together we might walk in a rededication to our freedom and mutual respect directed by the light which guides our path. He's not even talking to Messianic Jews here. He's talking to Judaism as it is. And here we go. And we keep the same feasts, and we have the same expectations. This is very strange. Ratzinger, writing on liturgy. Remember, that's the present Pope. He says about renewal and worship. In the piety of the Old Testament, we find a double division of time, one determined by the weekly rhythm which moves towards the Sabbath, and the other by feast days. Even in its ordering of time, Christianity retains a profound interior continuity with its Jewish heritage. The great feasts that structure the year of faith are feasts of Christ. The feasts of the saints from the earliest times were formed part of the Christian year. The whole meaning of the Jewish Passover is made present in the Christian Easter. So here we are linking all the feasts, and we're going to keep them. And he's right, and he's wrong at the same time. The seven annual Jewish feasts in type and anti-type. The Passover, Nisan 14, that was the crucifixion. The Passover was the lamb without blemish, of which not a bone was to be broken. That typified the death of Christ on the cross, the crucifixion. The very next day was the Feast of Unleavened.

bread, Nisan 15. This bread, this unleavened bread, represents his body, and that is Christ in the grave. The first fruit feast, Nisan 16, the resurrection. These feasts could fall on any particular day. Unless you were a Sadducee, then you would always celebrate the feast of Nisan 16 on the day after a seven-day Sabbath, but not if you were a Pharisee. So for the Sadducee, it always fell on a Sunday. For the Pharisee, it could fall on any day depending on the appearance of the new moon. So here were two distinct sects. The Sadducees believed in a literal fulfillment of the prophecies of Israel, just like people today. In fact, their belief system was so identical to today, it's mind-boggling. And when they were later incorporated and disappeared, taken up into the Samaritans, one Samaritan, Simon Magus, snuck his way to Rome and became the sorcerer to Nero. But I'm not going to go there. These three feasts are all fulfilled in Christ. So if I keep these feasts, then I am expecting a further fulfillment. I cannot keep these feasts because in Christ they are fulfilled. Then you have the Feast of Weeks, which is Pentecost, which is the law was given 49 days after the Exodus, and here the outpouring of the Spirit was given to testify that the fulfillment is in Christ Jesus. That Holy Spirit, that empowerment to preach Christ was given then. Is it gone? Or have the centuries in between preached that message, yes or no? Of course they've preached it. The Reformation preached it. Christ has been preached since then. That Spirit is not gone. If I keep this feast, then I'm awaiting this outpouring that will enable me to preach the Messiah in power and glory. He's already come. I can do that right now. I don't have to keep a feast to wait for it to happen. They've all been fulfilled in Christ. The other three are a bit more complicated, and we need a lot more information for that, and there is a whole lecture on it, so I'm just going to briefly tell you that the final feasts are fulfilled in the final message to a world standing on the brink. The Feast of Trumpets is the heralding of the judgment, the Second Advent movement, which says the time of judgment has come. And that has a specific prophetic fulfillment, which I won't deal with in this lecture. The Day of Atonement is the pre-Advent judgment. It is the time in which we are living right now. It is fulfilled in a lifestyle. It is fulfilled in a preparation for the coming of the Lord, because that's what it prefigured. It prefigured a time of preparation for the coming of the Lord. And that was heralded by John the Baptist, and that same message is going to the world today as another Elijah message. And the Feast of Tabernacle is the Second Advent hope, the waiting for Christ. But these have been fulfilled. Where in the Bible does it say that we need a liturgical calendar incorporating the Jewish feasts? Please note what Colossians says. Colossians 2:14, blotting out the handwriting of ordinances that was against us, which is contrary to us, and took it out of the way, nailing it to the cross. It's talking about a handwriting of ordinances. And having spoiled principalities and powers, he made a show of them openly, triumphing over them in it. Let no man therefore judge you in meat or drink, in issues of food and drinking and rituals, in respect to a holy day or a new moon or of the Sabbath days, plural, referring to all of these holy ritualistic days that were part of the ceremonial law, which are a shadow
of things to come.

pointing to the Messiah, but the body is Christ. They are fulfilled in Christ. Now please note, the meaning of the handwriting of ordinances in Colossians is often changed today in theology from referring from the ceremonial law to be a record of debt that was nailed to the cross. But the phrase refers to the handwriting of ordinances that was against us, and ordinances are decrees and not a record of debt. The ordinance that was against us is the ceremonial law and cannot be a record of sins, and is only removed after the Day of Atonement for the redeemed and after the millennium for the lost. So this record of sin is a modern theology, but the Bible speaks about a handwriting of ordinances, ceremonial feasts that pointed to the Messiah that would be taken away. Deuteronomy says, take this book of the law, this handwriting, and put it in the side of the ark of the covenant of the Lord, not in the ark where the Ten Commandments, the moral law, were, of your God, that it may be there as a witness against thee. And this handwriting was as a witness against us. It's the ceremonial law. Ephesians says exactly the same thing, having abolished in his flesh the enmity, even the law of commandments contained in ordinances. In his flesh he abolished that law. For to make in himself of twain one new man, so making peace, and that he might reconcile both unto God in one body by the cross, having slain the enmity thereby, and came and preached peace to you which were afar off and to them which were nigh. Jew and Gentile come together, and the ceremonial law that pointed to Christ is gone. For through him we both have access by one Spirit unto the Father. What about Daniel? Daniel's prophecy in Daniel chapter 9, verse 27. In the midst of the week he shall cause the sacrifice and oblation to cease. Modern theology throws this verse into the future. Daniel applies it to the Messiah. And in the last week of 7 years, 3.5 years into his ministry of preaching this gospel, Christ dies. 3.5 years, the gospel goes exclusively to the Gentiles, to the Jews. In the midst of the week, he shall cause sacrifice and oblation to cease. The sacrificial system is over. In the spring of AD 31, Christ, the true sacrifice, was offered on Calvary. When Christ on the cross cried out, "It is finished," the veil of the temple was rent in twain. This veil was significant to the Jewish nation. It was of the most costly material, of purple and gold, and was of great length and breadth. At the moment when Christ breathed his last, there were witnesses in the temple which beheld the strong, heavy material rent by unseen hands from top to bottom. This act signified to the heavenly universe and to a world corrupted by sin that a new and living way had been opened to the falling race, and that all sacrificial offerings terminated in the one great offering of the Son of God. What are we waiting for? A temple? So that the sacrificial system can be inaugurated again, which pointed to a Messiah who has already come? That makes no sense. It was Christ's desire to leave to his disciples an ordinance that would do for them the very thing they needed, that would serve to disentangle them from the rites and ceremonies which they had hitherto engaged in as essential, and which the reception of the gospel made no longer of any force. To continue these rites would be an insult to Jehovah. Eating of the body and drinking of the blood of Christ, not merely at the sacramental service, but daily partaking of the bread of life to satisfy the soul hunger, would be in receiving his word and doing his will. Christ put an ordinance into place. He put the communion service right there to commemorate the word and his will. While tarrying at Corinth, Paul had caused serious apprehensions. He wanted to go back. He wanted to say, let's do it the Jewish way. And what happened to him? It didn't work. Let's look at the modern trend that we may not say Jesus. Because with all this Judaizing, we must go back to the Hebrew.

We must go back to our roots. So we may not say Jesus, we must say Yeshua or maybe Yahshua. The New Testament was written in Greek, not in Hebrew. How do we know? Hebrews 1:38. Then Jesus, the Greek word there is Iesus, turned and seeing them following, said to them, "What do you seek?" They said to him, "Rabbi," that's a Hebrew word. And the Hebrew language was not generally spoken, it was Greek that was spoken. Which is to say, when translated, says the New King James Version, "Teacher, didaskalos, where are you staying?" So here the Bible quotes a Hebrew word and immediately translates it into the Greek. So in what language was the Bible written? In Greek. Because they had to understand it. So when they used the Hebrew word for the Greek reader, they immediately had to translate it. If I had to speak to you in Afrikaans tonight, you wouldn't understand it unless I immediately translated it for you. So in what language is this lecture being presented if I have to translate it for you? In English. John 1:41, he first found his own brother Simon and said to him, "We have found the Messiah," Hebrew, Messias, which is translated Christos, the Christ. So immediately the Bible translates it, and that is the word that is used always. Here's another example, John 1:42, and he brought him to Jesus. Now when Jesus looked at him, he said, "You are Simon, the son of Jonah, and you shall be called Kephas." That's an Aramaic word. Immediately it needs translating for those who don't speak the Aramaic, but are rather Greeks, which is translated Petros. That's the Greek. What's the English for Petros? Stone, pebble, if you like. So in what language was it written? It was written in Greek. John 9:7, and he said to him, "Go wash in the pool of Siloam." Well, that's a Hebrew word, which is translated sent, apostello. He went and washed and came back seeing. So when there's a Hebrew word, they translate it into Greek. When there's an Aramaic word, they translate it into Greek. And Paul consistently uses Iesus and Christos even when writing to the Hebrews. Why didn't he say Yeshua when he wrote to them? Why did he say Iesus? And why didn't he say Yeshua, Messias? Why did he say Iesus, Christos? For if Jesus had given them rest, and there he uses Iesus, then would he not afterwards have spoken of another day? So consistently, the Bible uses the Greek form. When I go to Poland, there's a banner across the road which says, "Professore Voltera Fajtski." And I suppose it's me. Because that's how you would say my name in Polish. Now, if it is correct and good enough to translate the Hebrew into Greek, is it then not good enough to translate it into English or any other language, yes or no? Now, here's a fascinating thing. The Bible was written in Koine Greek. Do you know what Greek that was? That was the Greek of the people, the common people. So later, Greek scholars thought, well, this is rather infradig. We better translate it into classical Greek. And they lost the whole nuance. All the typology gets lost. All the chiasms get lost. And so their classical translations petered out. And the Koine Greek remains. And when God chose to wake up a people and to give them the word again, he chose a Martin Luther. And he said to Martin Luther, "Go and translate that Bible." That was no easy task. What language did he translate it into? German? Didn't exist. There were hordes of dialects around. And Martin Luther didn't only have the monumental task of writing that Bible
but he had to create the words, as it were. He's actually the basis of what we call High German, Hochdeutsch.

0: And if you want to know how different a dialect can sound from real German, whether you understand it or not is irrelevant, as long as you see that they're totally different. Go into the cellar and get me a bucket of potatoes. Geh mal in den Keller und hol mir einen Eimer Kartoffel. That's what it sounds like, that sentence. In Plattdeutsch, it would be, jetzt jaist mal auf die Läufer, hol sie Eier, ich rumpere. Sounds like two different languages, doesn't it?
1: Yes.
0: And here God says, I want them all to understand it. And Martin Luther combined these. And he wrote it in a language where everybody could understand. Tyndall did the same thing. And Cranmer, the archbishop who paid with it for his life, he put the great Bible down in the churches and he supplied a reader so that even the illiterate could hear the word of God in their own language. When God raised up movements, he used the language of the people. This notion that we must all become Hebrew scholars in order to be saved is a misnomer. There's no salvation by Hebrew. It's my favorite anomaly these days. So what don't we have? We don't have a salvation by birth. We don't have a salvation by lineage. We don't have a salvation by pronunciation. We don't have a salvation by genetic composition. And we don't have a salvation by Hebrew. It's perfectly all right to say Jesus Christ, or to say Jesus Christus, or to say Jesus Christus. It's fine. Now let's have a look where this movement leads to. It gets rather interesting. I don't know whether you know this man. This is Herbert W. Armstrong. He is the founder, as it were, of the British Israelite movement. And he wrote this famous book, The United States and Britain in Prophecy. One of the very pivotal books of prophecy is the book of Daniel, he says. Daniel wrote, in and after the time of the Chaldean king Nebuchadnezzar's invasion and captivity of the kingdom of Judah. But the kingdom of Israel had long before been invaded, conquered, and its people moved out of Palestine. That's what he's writing. Transported as slaves to Assyria, and then he gives the dates. And then he says, that is 117 to 133 years before Daniel wrote. Years before the book of Daniel was written, most of the Assyrians with those Israelite slaves had migrated from ancient Assyria northwest to Europe. How far northwest were they finally settled was not then known. They had become known as the Lost Ten Tribes, but today we do know. Finally, we know who Israel is and where those tribes got to. And he's going to tell us. He talks in chapter 3 about the national greatness promises of Israel, yet the Jews never received it. Why? In the sacred passages, we read all the promises and the covenants of God, all the sonship and the glory belong to Israel. Yet we must face the astounding fact that our white English-speaking peoples, not the Jews, have inherited the national and physical phases of those promises. How could this have happened? So he looks at the glory and the most powerful nations. They're not little Israel, literal Israel. They are the white race. This is the coronation chair of the British Empire. The coronation chair, which monarchs are crowned, was commissioned by Edward I. This is what it looks like. And here is a space underneath where this stone is placed. Apparently, it was brought to Britain by Jeremiah, according to Armstrong. We know that in the Bible, Jeremiah's history is not fully explained as to what happened to him, but Armstrong tells us what happened to it. It finally ended up the stone in Britain. And you know what's amazing? This stone was the stone on which Jacob rested his weary head. And today the British monarchs get to rest their weary posterior on it. Imagine that. Fascinating.

There's so much argument about this stone because the Scots said, hey, this is our stone. And the English said, no, this is our stone. And so the Queen has been very kind. And in 1996, the British government decided that the stone should be kept in Scotland when not in use at coronations. And on November 15, 1996, after a handover ceremony at the border between representatives of the Home Office and the Scottish Office, it was returned to Scotland and transported to Edinburgh Castle, where it remains. Although the stone is back in Scotland, Edinburgh Castle is the military headquarters of the UK Army in Scotland, so they're still arguing about whose posterior should be placed upon this magnificent stone. Do you know, this is amazing. And these people honestly believe that they are the Israel of God. And who knows why they have such military ambitions. But the plain fact, he goes on, that the great nation promise refers only alone to race, not to one seed of Galatians 3:16. Who was Jesus Christ, the son of Abraham and the son of God, but to the plural multitude seed of natural fleshly birth, is made certain by God's repetition of his promise in greater detail. Notice carefully, understand these promises. Wise up. You could be Israel, everyone sitting here, and you could be saved.

And that there is this other Israel, this mighty power. He says the spiritual promises, the promises of the one seed, Christ, and of salvation through him, the Bible calls scepter. But the material and national promises relating to many nations, national wealth, prosperity, power, possession of the Holy Land, the Bible calls birthright. So we have a power religion. And he says if things go wrong, it's because we don't accept we're Israel and we don't claim the promise and we don't make right with God. Wake up, white European race, stand up, take your heritage, it's yours. You are to rule the nations with an iron rod. A birthright is something which is one's right by birth and it's nothing to do with grace, which is unmerited pardon and a free gift which is not one's right. It has to do with race, not grace. This is a fantastic theology. It includes all the first phase of God's tremendous promises to Abraham. Please, I don't want you to forget the first half of my lecture, where we spent considerable time showing that the promises are yea and amen in Christ and Christ alone. Did we not do that? Here we are divorcing these promises from all those texts in the Bible. This is a gross distortion of biblical salvation. It includes all the first phase of God's tremendous promises to Abraham, this legacy guaranteed on the authority of God Almighty, unconditionally, multitudinous population, untold wealth, material resources, national greatness, world power. Man, this is fantastic. I have to be part of this Israel so that I can get part of this cake. And this is what the people believe. And believe me, there are millions who believe it. What does Isaiah say about this? Splitting the houses of Israel into two. The Bible says in Isaiah 8:14, he will be as a sanctuary, but a stone of stumbling and a rock of offense to what? Both houses of Israel as a trap and a snare to the inhabitants of Jerusalem. The Bible has no such distinction as Armstrong makes. Both houses are called Israel, not the one called Judah and the other one called Israel. It's not even biblical. Christian hope lies in the kingdom of God, 2 Peter 3:12, looking for and hastening unto the coming of the day of God, wherein the heavens being on fire shall be dissolved and the elements shall melt with fervent heat. Nevertheless, we, according to his promise, look for a new heaven and a new earth wherein dwelleth righteousness. There is no such thing as the kingdom coming by observation. These people are getting millions to climb onto this dispensationalist bandwagon. Israel's new land of proof that our white... Now, this is the most marvelous theology under the sun. I want you to listen to this. Of proof that our white English-speaking peoples today, Britain and America, are actually and truly the birthright tribes of Ephraim and Manasseh of the lost house of Israel. There is so much that we have space but for a small portion of this book. So, now listen to this. The Hebrew word for covenant would be pronounced in its anglicized form as Brit. Now the Hebrew is Berit. So he says, let's call it Brit. And the word for covenant man or covenant people would therefore be simply Brit-ish. And so is it mere coincidence that the true covenant people today are called Brit-ish and reside in the British Isles. So if you have the fortunate occurrence of having been born of Anglo-Saxon descent, you have a ticket to heaven, national wealth, just by that mere act. Yes, we are the God's chosen people, Israel. Think what that means. Chosen not for favors while we defy our God, but chosen for service we have failed to perform. We should shout for joy at the discovery of our true identity. We should be brought to repent and to turn to God and to get back of the crusade by radio and by printed word to warn our people and to call upon God in real heartrending prayer for

divine deliverance. The problems we have now is because we have forgotten that we are Israel. We must stand up. This is a Christless salvation. The sevenfold intensity of punishment now soon to come upon the American and British people is simply the great tribulation. It will be the most frightful, intense punishment in time of trouble ever suffered by any people. And so we have all of these people. The terrifying severe punishment is simply a correction of our people. Just realize who you are. Just realize that you're Israel and you will be okay. Because then you can say, Lord, bless me and pour the promises of Israel on me, and voila! Your problems will be solved. Well, that's British Israelism. Here's another group. They're saying, nah, that can't be right. So we have the Mishpat Lev Tzitzon. Then it says, we believe the following. I'm not going to read all this. The Apostle Creed, including the absolute deity and centrality of Yahushua, so they believe in the Messiah, they believe in the infallibility of the Bible, they believe in the inspiration from Yahweh, the olive branch, so they believe all of these things, they believe in the rejection of the charismatic type babbling, they believe in the female gender of the Ruach HaKodesh. We better get these Hebrew names right, or else you're going to fail dismally. And her identity as the heavenly mother. So the Holy Spirit is feminine. They reject the pagan, Christian, Easter, and all of these things. All things that make people excited, you know. Are you doing this? Are you doing that? And they have all of these salvation by faith in the atoning work of the Messiah. Their rejection of the one and only true church doctrine in favor of the universal body of the Messiah, post-tribulation rapture in which the children of the first resurrection rise to meet Yeshua as he returns to the earth to usher in the millennium, returning with him to reign on the earth. There they go, here they come, here they go, here they come. This is incredible. They allow women into their ministry. They're very, very open. They affirm the immortality of the soul, and they affirm that the 10 lost tribes are not lost, but of the seed of Abraham is dispersed in every nation, though concentrated in Northern Europe and their colonies, while they reject British Israel claims. So we don't believe in the British Israel, everybody's Israel. And guess what? They're going to build 12 end-time cities of refuge to pass through the tribulation and into the millennium reign. They better get on with it. We're in trouble. Things that have changed, they've abandoned Sunday and they're now keeping the Sabbath. So hordes of people are running to them. They're adhering to the true names of the deity. Elohim, Yahweh, Yeshua, Ruach HaKodesh, and all of those fantastic things. They abandon the concept of eternal punishment and eternal hell in favor of universalism. If I have a choice, I'll join them. Because this one says everybody's saved. That's what universalism is. You don't have to be British to be saved. You can be saved no matter what you are. They reject the Republic of Israel as the only one. No, no, no. We're all part of this story. And we believe that the Ruach HaKodesh is in fact seven heavenly mothers. Did you know that? There are actually seven heavenly mothers up there. The Holy Spirit is seven females. I always say, Mary conceived by the Holy Spirit. If she was female, the Holy Spirit, we're in trouble. He was masculine. Their mission statement, to go to the old world and to gather all of them together, to plant these keys of truth, and to gather the remnant of the lost tribes of Israel. Now here it gets worse. The white nations of Europe and Africa are the true Israel. This is Pastor Nisa. He was associated first probably with the British Israel movement. He talks about the origin and the destiny of the white race. And then he says, did you know that Abraham, Isaac, and Jacob were not Jews? Read all about it in this book. So he has this dichotomy, Judah and Israel. With the imminent second coming of Christ, Israel will come to a true regeneration, will be filled with the Spirit and with Jesus the Messiah as their Lord. They will lead the world back to a state of perfect harmony with God. The Anglo-Saxon, Germanic, and Celtic nations are the present descendants of the 12 tribes of Israel. Israel must hear,

So here we have salvation by lack of pigmentation. You have to be white to be saved. Thus, for instance, the nation Israel occupied a central position in the vision of the prophets. We give the Jew or the church or both the central place. We do not know how to read the compass. Matthew 15:24, but he answered and said, I am not sent but unto the lost sheep of the house of Israel. So he's saying only Israel is saved. Nobody else. The Messiah was only sent to Israel. And he quotes Matthew 15:24. That's his proof. And his proof that only white people belong to that Israel, I think it's thumbnology. Let's read this text. This is interesting. Matthew 15. Now please remember the mindset of the Jew. Even after his resurrection, Jesus had to prompt Peter to go to Cornelius. Because Peter was still bigoted enough not to want to mix with a Gentile. And God sent him a vision to tell him it's okay to go to Cornelius. And so here is the mindset of his disciples. We want nothing to do with these unclean races. And Jesus walks. And then Jesus went out from there and departed to the region of Tyre and Sidon. Imagine how far Jesus is walking. He's walking all the way from Israel, even if he was in the north. It's a far way. He's walking to Tyre and Sidon, to the heathen nations. And behold, a woman of Canaan, a Canaanite woman, unclean, came from that region and cried out to him, saying, have mercy on me, O Lord, son of David. My daughter is severely demon-possessed. But he answered her not a word. And his disciples came and urged him, saying, send her away, for she cries out after us. She's unclean. Get rid of her. But he answered and said, I was not sent except to the lost sheep of the house of Israel. He quotes this verse as saying that only Israel is saved and all the other nations don't qualify. Do you know that some groups go so far as to say that if you are not white, then you don't even qualify as a human being, you're an animal. Now that gets pretty harsh. Do you know how far it goes then? Well, now you have to have two creations. You have a creation where God creates man in his image. That's Israel. And then you must have evolution to get the rest to come out of the animal. So now you have a God of evolution and you have a God of creation all nicely mixed in there. And to distinguish the two, you better get your pronunciation right and use the Hebrew words of the deity. And anybody who has any form of pigmentation in him is lost. Jesus answers his bigoted disciples and he says, I have not been sent but to the lost children of Israel. Excuse me, Lord, what are you doing up there in Tyre and Sidon with a Canaanite woman? Then she came and worshipped him, saying, Lord, help me. But he answered and said, it is not good to take the children's bread and throw it to the little dogs. Whose theology was that? Just ask the Sadducees, you'll know whose theology that was. Those out there were dogs. And she said, yes, Lord. Yet even the little dogs eat the crumbs which fall from the master's table. Then Jesus answered and said to her, O woman, great is your faith. Let it be to you as you desire. And her daughter was healed from that very hour. Who's the lost children of Israel? That Canaanite woman who trusted in him as her Redeemer and her God and her Messiah, and she worshipped him. And he acknowledged her as such. What a bigoted religion to turn it around and to apply it to yourself on the basis of an opinion. Groups claiming descendants from the lost tribes. Many groups claim to descend from specific lost tribes. These include Ben Ephraim from the south of India, Bnei Manasseh from the north of India, the Ethiopians, the Persians, the Nigerians. The Igbo Jews claim to be the lost tribes. And then you have the Lemba tribe from southern Africa.

And you have the house of Israel in Ghana, so you have black Israelites. You have white Israelites, you have British Israelites, you have all the other groupings as Israelites. There's this total confusion. Kashmiri people claim to be the lost tribes. From the northwest of China, you have lost tribes. There are quite a number of people today who cling to the ancient tradition that they are descended from the Jewish lost tribes, the Afghanistan people, the Mohammedan Berbers, the Christian Igbo people. So it's salvation by self-definition. Here you have the black Hebrew Israelites. The queen of this movement was in one of my lectures. Fascinating person. Very educated. Very smart. Wow. She invited me to come and visit them. Founded on the concept that the biblical Israelites were actually of dark skin complexion, commonly known as black. The Hebrew Israelites believed themselves to be a Semitic stock originating from Jacob's 12 sons and are the original descendants of the biblical Israelites by blood and seed. So please don't think that salvation by lack of pigmentation is the only form of religion out there. Here you have salvation by plentitude pigmentation. And this is how they came into Africa, and they walked all the way through Africa, and the black people are the lost tribe of Israel. This is one of their faiths. And then you have the Rastafari. Some Rastas believe that the black races are the lost Israelites. They interpret the Bible as implying that Haile Selassie was the returned Messiah who would lead the world's peoples of African descent into the promised land of full emancipation and divine justice. There are some Rastafarians that believe they are Jews by descent through Rastafari, Rastafari being a descendant of Solomon and Sheba via Menelik. So they have it all worked out, the entire genealogy. And they believe that only these people are the lost tribe and these black race, this black race will go to heaven and they alone. The most confused individual on this planet must be a white Rastafarian. They exist. Excuse me, if you want to be saved by pigmentation, then at least join the other group, right? This makes no sense. Here is His Majesty, Emperor Haile Selassie, regarded by many as progressive and by some as God incarnate. And here is the President of South Africa, and he's black, and he is inviting the Chosen First Fruit Youth Organization, CFF, of the African Hebrew Israelites, were featured participants in a conference organized by Moral Regeneration Movement in the Eastern Cape in 2005. So we have black Israelites, we have white Israelites, we have all kinds of people claiming we are the chosen people of God. I want to tell you that this is a deception of the highest order. And the marriage of all of these into one conglomerate soup, and it doesn't matter whether the Messiah is Jesus or whether he is a national hero that will come and save the world, it's all unbiblical, and we have to go back to the Bible. The Ark of the Covenant, considered the most holy of Christian artifacts, has been located. Where is it? It's in Ethiopia. Didn't you know that? Nobody's ever seen it, but it's there. Do you want to know what building it's in? Well, it's in that building. Surely you should have known. The building where the Ark of the Covenant is kept that nobody has ever seen. Galatians 3:29, if you are Christ's, then you are Abraham's seed and heirs according to the promise. You have an individual accountability to God, irrespective of your color, your race, your creed, your national heritage, or whatever. You are saved by Christ and Him alone. The kingdom of God is not going to come by observation. You can keep your binoculars fixed on Israel as much as you like. And while you are still watching and while they are shouting peace and safety and building their kingdom, sudden destruction will come. We are either in Christ or we are not. And we are all equal when it comes to that. Whosoever is the watchword of the Bible. Come unto me, all

that labor and are heaven laden, and I will give you rest. Matthew 11:28. For the Son of Man is come to save that which is lost. Matthew 18:11. And the Spirit and the Bride say, Come. And let him that heareth say, Come. And let him that is athirst come. And, oh, my favorite word, whosoever will let him take the water of life freely. Let us gather around the only Savior of the world, the only one who can make it possible to be reunited in the covenant relationship with God, because all the promises are yea and amen in him. Thank you.

Hi, welcome back to the kitchen here at the Health Summit. Today I'm going to demonstrate for you a flu bomb that we did. It's a little drink that we drank every 4 hours that we got a recipe from Barbara O'Neill and from Walt Cross. So we kind of blended them a bit and did our own little twist, but I'll show you what we did and I'll explain how I made it, and you can do the same if you like. So the flu bomb, like I said, we took it every 4 hours, and you can do it multiple ways. It has ginger, it has lemon, it has garlic. Those are your key staples. Now, if you don't have a juicer, you can just cut up the lemon and juice it by hand, put it in a glass. If you don't have a juicer for the ginger, you can just mince it with a knife. And if you don't have a garlic press, you can just mince it as well. So you do what you have to make it work, but we did have a juicer and it was very helpful because we were a few people in the house and it was very lot of work to make so much by hand and it took too long. So what we would do is we would just pre-juice everything for the day, put them in jars, and then build the shots for each person as needed every 4 hours. So I'll show you how we juiced it. So what we did is we just cut the lemon. I already washed these things before. So unlike the Russian penicillin, which we have recorded before in the past, this one we take the skin off because it's very, very bitter and it will not be very nice to juice. Depending on your juicer, you can cut this in half again, but this one can handle it whole. I'll just quickly do another one. It smells so good. These lemons are so fresh. It's delicious. So you want about 1/4 of a cup of lemon juice. So it depends how juicy the lemon is. It's supposed to be one lemon. 1/4 of a cup is equivalent to about one lemon. But again, it depends on how big the lemon and how juicy. So I'm just going to do a few here while we're at it. A little bit more skin here. Put that through. And then you take a nice thick thumb of ginger. A little thumb of ginger. Now this one we went kind of crazy with my mom. We put a lot of ginger in it. So you can do what you can have.

handle, but it's supposed to be a good sized thumb of ginger. So yeah, I'm gonna go extreme here. And again, depending on how your juicer can handle it or not, you might need to cut that up smaller, or the type of juicer you have. Otherwise, just mince it with a knife. That's totally fine. And we'll just let that blend through, juice through. I can smell the ginger. Okay, I'll let this drip out here, and then we'll do the garlic. So I have my cup right there, and I'm just gonna peel the garlic. And it's supposed to be one clove of garlic, but it also depends how big your clove is. So I'm gonna do these little guys too in there. And one time we were using just store-bought garlic, and then we had some red Russian garlic that we were growing, and I used one of those cloves. It's a little bit bigger than a normal size clove. And we almost all passed out. So don't do too much garlic, just what you can handle. But it's supposed to be one full clove. Okay. A little piece fell in here. Okay. So, garlic's in. Ginger and lemon is mixed here already. Otherwise, it's supposed to be about a thumb, a little thumb, which comes out to about a teaspoon or a tablespoon of ginger. Tablespoon. So let's go with a tablespoon. And then 1/4 of lemon. But because everything's mixed, I'm going to put a little more. Okay. Now, this got pretty intense to drink for us. So what we would do is we would also juice some carrots with this lemon mixture, and then the carrot juice helped bring it down a little bit easier. Now you put in 1 teaspoon of honey. I'm just going to eyeball it, but it's about a teaspoon. Okay. And then 1 drop of eucalyptus oil. So you want to try to get something that is edible. Not all essential oils are, but 1 drop, that's 2. It's okay. Sometimes we had 4 by accident. And it's not an exact science. It's really just what you can handle, but you want to do the minimum, which would be 1 drop, 1 clove, a little thing of ginger, and 1 full lemon. That's the minimum. But we added more if you can handle it. But of course, you don't want to knock yourself out. Now, you do add some cayenne pepper. This is the driver and the dilator that we were talking about the other day. Again, this stuff's quite strong, so you want to put in what you can handle. It's about 1/8 to 1/4 teaspoon in here, but what you can handle. Now, we can't handle spice too much. I don't like the sharp flavor, so what we did is we ended up taking cayenne pills. So every time we had a shot, we would take cayenne pills, which really helped us get the cayenne down. It didn't burn, it wasn't horrible, but I put a little bit in here for the demonstration. Now I'm going to get some warm water. And this is just to help the honey dissolve. Okay, now I'm going to mix it together here. Now the difference

fresh garlic, fresh ginger, fresh lemon, and then if you need to, you can put the cayenne in a pill. One thing I'm not going to add today that we added in every shot that we took as well is turmeric powder. So turmeric powder is really good for inflammation. It'll help take down anything that's building up inflammation in your lungs or things like that. So I would definitely recommend adding that. We added about a teaspoon to a tablespoon of turmeric per shot. A tablespoon is definitely quite intense in a little shot, so you can do what you can handle, but I would recommend at least a teaspoon if you can to help with the inflammation in each shot. This is similar to what Walt Cross adds in his recipe. He has turmeric. He also has the elderberry that we talked about, which I would recommend also adding if you have it. So hopefully this was helpful for you. You can always put this in a jar, whatever you haven't used right away. What we did is we put a whole bunch of jars full of lemon juice. We did some ginger juice, and then we did some carrot juice, and we just sealed it up and put it in the fridge. And it would last for maybe about 3 days or 4 days, which obviously is not ideal because as the juice reaches oxygen, it oxidizes. Some of the nutrition does go down a little bit, but when you're sick and you don't have a lot of energy, it does help to juice ahead of time by 2 or 3 days if you can. So whatever works for you, it's not an exact science, but in these natural things that God has provided for us, we can have healing. So as far as juicers go, the better juicers are the ones that are called cold press juicers. So how they work is they have blades inside that aren't sharp, and all they do is rotate and push the fruits or the vegetables up and squeeze out the juice. This way is kind of similar to what you're doing with your hand when you juice a lemon. You're just squeezing out the juice and separating the fiber from the juice in two different buckets. This helps keep the integrity of the vegetable, the integrity of the fruit, and you have all the nutrients just as if you had done it by hand. There are other types of juicers called centrifuge juicers, which use blades that are sharp, and they spin with metal, and it ends up heating up a little bit, which does destroy some of the nutrients in the juice. But again, that's all you have and it helps you, it speeds up time for you, by all means use it. If you're just out to go purchase a new one, then I would definitely recommend a cold press juicer. And they range from affordable prices all the way up to very expensive prices, like the Norwalk juicer, which uses bags and

is an example of an easy to use juicer that's fast and still cold press. Hopefully this was helpful for you. I pray that it will give you health and healing. And as you use it, pray, remember to pray, because these natural remedies, although God has provided them for us, it is still Him that heals us. So I do recommend that each time you drink or do a natural remedy, you pray and ask God to bless it, and He will. Take care.

and this afternoon we're looking at what to do for your health concerns in a time of no buy, no sell. And as we began, we looked at how we can proactively address health so that we don't have to get into, hopefully, a bad scenario, especially with chronic diseases. There are times we have cuts and scrapes and, you know, acute issues that happen to us. But the goal is to be healthy so we're less prone to have health issues. We started off today looking at the 10 major causes that people go to a physician's office, and we'll continue that at this time. Let me swap over to the PowerPoint. Hypertension, that's a second major cause that people are having challenges with going to a physician. The biggest thing is on hypertension is you want to identify what those root causes are. The primary cause of hypertension, the number one cause of hypertension in the United States, is stress. Stress raises cortisol, stress lowers potassium, blood pressure goes up. And so you want to address issues that may cause stress. And again, trust in God. And during that time of no buy, no sell, it's going to be a challenging time as we've gone through some issues over the last 2 years. I think it's an issue of travail. We went through initial stress and it backs off. Then we have more stress and it backs off. And the Bible talks about travail. And so as we go into a time of no buy, no sell, it could be an escalation of stress. And then we get used to it. And then we come down. And just as my daughter Ashley is about to have a baby in a couple of days, she will go through travail. She's already having, you know, some little contractions every once in a while, and they'll definitely crescendo over the next bit as she comes to that time. And so as we look at stress, trusting in God is huge. And then the lifestyle, adequate water and getting your rest and exercise. And yes, there's things like B-complex and lithium orotate and magnesium and those things, but are those going to be available? And I'm going to mention this afternoon some of the supplements that we use, but some of them we may have left over, but then we may not be able to get any more. So then we need to look at the herb side, things that we can go out and pick that may help. Valerian, skullcap, hops, passion flower, chamomile, those things are wild lettuce even that can help calm a person down where they're not having that issue of stress. Lavender, vetiver. The next one is dehydration. Dehydration

when a person's dehydrated, their blood is thicker, it's stickier, causes the pump to pump harder. The brain has less water, and therefore you're more prone to stress. Your kidneys aren't working as well because it takes water to run the kidneys, and the kidneys are the switches that run blood pressure. It's through urination that we get rid of salt. So when we're dehydrated, the hypothalamus thinks we need to, you know, there's a drought, so hang on to fluids and retain fluids. And so then we're not getting rid of the sodium. And another thing that happens in dehydration, our body has electricity. It's called conductivity, but didn't, EKGs wouldn't work. And so what happens is, and going back to basic chemistry class, remember when the professor had a flask and he had distilled water in it and he plugged a light bulb in and cut the wire and he stuck it one end in the water and the other end in the water. The neutral was plugged up and the light bulb would not light up because we don't have current flowing through because there's no mineralization there. So he starts pouring salt in the water, and as the salinity goes up, then the light starts coming on. And then he starts pouring distilled water again, so our salinity goes down, the bulb gets dimmer. The same thing is true in our body. When we are dehydrated, the mineral content, the salts, especially salt, but the minerals are higher, therefore we're more prone to hypertension and other cardiac issues. As we drink more water, that comes more to normal. But we can actually drink too much water, and it goes the other way. So adequate hydration is very, very important for managing hypertension. Ideal body weight, and there's a lot of research on that, being in the ideal body weight to help address high blood pressure. Kidney function, again, the kidneys are the switches that run the blood pressure. And so you want to make sure you're having good kidney function, adequate hydration. If you don't, there's things that you can use like corn silk tea, dandelion root. Excellent, excellent for kidney function. You can add some activated charcoal. You can add some CoQ10, do the Duke diet, which is the bran rice and fruit for breakfast, bran rice and salad for dinner, the noon meal, exercise. Those are amazing for improving renal failure. Making sure you're not having too much sodium. And if you do sodium, it's going to be better if you use the more natural, such as the Himalayan salt. Atherosclerosis. Atherosclerosis is clogged arteries. And if you have a pipe and you want a hose, a water hose, and you want to generate more water or pressure, then you put a tip on the end that has a smaller orifice and you get a stronger pressure to wash your car. Well, when you shrink that orifice in the pipe and you go down, you're going to increase the pressure. And that's what happens with clogged arteries, atherosclerosis. Arteriosclerosis. Arteriosclerosis, that is an issue of where you have a vessel which is expanding as the heart beats. And then as it beats, you lose that pressure. You don't have that increased pressure because your pipe's increasing. But if you have a rigid pipe, then every time that pressure goes up, you're going to have a higher internal pressure. And as we have hardening of the arteries, then it's going to increase pressure in the vessels and the vascular system. The other one is if there's heart issues, and so that can be another issue, and such as here. So what do we do for that? The things for stress, the dehydration, drink more water, come into ideal body weight. We mentioned the things for kidney function, the salt, just have the proper amount of salt. Atherosclerosis, the best way on atherosclerosis is eat a whole food plant-based diet. Both Cornell University and Cleveland Clinic proved that with a whole food plant-based diet, cutting out the dairy, cutting out the meat, and also cutting out the oils, no oils, no nuts, then we see that we were able to have less plaque. Also, when you look at atherosclerosis, what's some other causes? Inflammation. And, so it could be because you have sleep deprivation. It could be because you have processed foods. So there's a number of things that can cause atherosclerosis. You can have atherosclerosis and have an occlusion and die, have a massive myocardial infarction because you have sleep deprivation. And that's very clearly documented by Harvard. And the person didn't, the root cause was not died from a heart attack. It was died from sleep deprivation. Because when you
have sleep deprivation, you increase your C-reactive protein. As CRP goes up, you then have inflammation and scarring of the vascular walls. When you

you scar those vascular walls, then our normal level cholesterol will come through and start coating, trying to repair that. And then after a while, you start having plaque buildup, and then you have atherosclerosis. And the same, and so another thing to help with atherosclerosis is where you can use lecithin granules. It's a great tool. I call it Drano, a tablespoon, 3 times a day. Amazing. I had a lady come in, both carotids were 75% occlusion. And just in 2 months, she only did a tablespoon twice a day. At that time, I didn't know we could do it 3 times. Now we do it 3 times a day, totally safe. But at that time, we were doing it twice a day. And in 2 months, she went to both mid 20% occlusion very fast. And so that can help with the atherosclerosis. Help with the atherosclerosis, you're going to help with the arteriosclerosis. If it's heart issues, probably the best thing I've found is hawthornberry. Hawthornberry works like 3 different types of blood pressure medicine. And but always remember, hawthornberry has a 4-hour half-life. So it's better to give 1 hawthornberry every 4 hours or 2 hawthornberries Q4 hours or every 4 hours. Routine health maintenance is another issue where people come in to the doctor's office. And routine health maintenance, that, you know, basically they you need to investigate New Start lifestyle. And so if a person comes with just routine health maintenance, look at each one of those laws. Are they eating healthy? Are they exercising? Are they having adequate hydration? Do they get sunshine? Are they making right decisions? You know, are they smoking? Are they drinking? Are they whatever they might be doing wrong? Illicit drugs. Are they in pollution? Are they getting their sleep at night? And then do they trust in God? It's kind of like a routine health maintenance, on your car. You know, you go in and you check it to make sure, that it may need greased or it may need tires rotated, check your fluids. The same thing true here. And basically, maintenance is New Start. Arthritis. Now, we see a lot of arthritis out there, and I'm seeing maybe even more arthritis out there. And you want to address the root causes. Number one, Dr. Agatha Thrash taught me that a major cause in North America for arthritis is the hybridized wheat. That 42 chromosome wheat is causing problems with arthritis. The combination of the 42 chromosomes, also the issue of using the Roundup. That's an issue. Another issue that can help with arthritis is water. And so you want that cushion in the joints. And when you don't have that cushion, you're more prone to have pain. And water can help lubricate those joints and put adequate water in those joints. Ideal body weight. If that person weighs is outside ideal body weight and there's too much weight on those knees, on those ankles, on those hips, it can cause pain. And so coming down to ideal body weight is very, very important for arthritis. So those joints don't have to bear more weight than what it should be bearing. Boron can help. Folks usually do around 75 milligrams of boron. Some do 150 at the beginning. 75 is pretty normal. MSM. MSM is amazing. And you'll use like a teaspoon twice a day the first week, then go to 2 teaspoons twice a day thereon. I've seen men who work in heavy occupations need 2 tablespoons twice a day, but normally just 2 teaspoons twice a day does the job. The pills, when you buy pills in MSM, it's just not enough unless you take a whole bunch of them. There's several rules in MSM. You cannot use it with chlorine. Chlorine, it neutralizes the MSM, and you can't use it with citrus. Citrus neutralizes the MSM. So if you are, let's say you're using it for breakfast, you don't want to have chlorinated water with it. You don't want to put it in orange juice or eat it within, that right after taking it and eat some lemons. So you want to take it, say, 30 minutes before breakfast, and then a half hour after you can enjoy your citrus, your grapefruit, your oranges, whatever. But MSM is phenomenal. You can use it both by mouth. You can also use it topically. So it transdermally goes in, does a good job. Turmeric. There's different ways of turmeric. You can do just the plain turmeric in your food capsules. Then there's, you can also

Also, on the turmeric, you can do well at this time where it's not really going to be accessible. So you want to grow your own turmeric. And this is a little confusing here because we're looking at a time of no buy, no sell. And so some of these items, like the boron, you may not have, and the MSM, you may not have access to, but definitely the water, the ideal body weight, the turmeric, you can grow turmeric. The wheat, just don't eat the regular hybridized wheat. Far infrared, you may not have access to. It's a great tool now that we're finding with arthritis, does a great job. Wild lettuce, I've used to use wild lettuce a lot for arthritis. Wild lettuce is a great painkiller. The California poppy is another great painkiller. Jamaican dogwood is another good painkiller. And I mix them with skullcap. So here's what I do. I take a quart of water, bring it to a boil. When it starts to bubble, I turn it off. And I put 1 cup of wild lettuce, or 1 cup of California poppy, or 1 cup of Jamaican dogwood. Or some people will mix it. They may do a third, third, third, or a half and half of these and mix them up a little bit. But then we then add 1 cup of the skullcap. This is pretty powerful. You let it sit overnight. The next morning, you strain off 1 cup and you drink 1 cup every 2 hours. If that does a great job and helps with the pain, then you can then go to 3 hours. If that works, go to 4 hours and you go to least dosing that way. But these are very, very good for pain. Also, the turmeric is very good. And if you grow these herbs, you'll start growing them now, get used to how to grow them and have those resources, then you'll have those painkillers when you need it and you can't buy and sell. Diabetes. I can remember I used to think diabetes could not be reversed. Type 2 can. And so if a person has diabetes and they're wondering, what do I do about my metformin? What do I do about my insulin? If they're type 2, then they're in good shape. We see over a 98% change, reversal of type 2 diabetes. Now, type 1 diabetes, it's not surprising for us to see someone taking 60, 80 units of insulin to go to 10, 5 units of insulin a day. And that's remarkably improved. But I haven't found a very good way of totally going off the medication. That's the challenge when it comes to no buy, no sell. But yet, that's where we go to God. And we just say, God, I can't buy it. I don't know anything natural. Please help me out here. Whatever way he chooses, that's what he chooses. Type 1 is a tough one. And that's why we need to keep studying and studying physiology. And I think we study pharmacology far more than we should. I think we're studying pharmacology to figure out how to treat signs and symptoms. We'd do a better job if we would study physiology to figure out root cause so we can know how to reverse those root causes. And then we don't have to use the medication. And that's what happened with type 2 diabetes, is we found out what the root cause is, and then we get rid of that. And the three major root causes of type 2 diabetes is where the cell is too large and the insulin receptor doesn't work. All you have to do is shrink, come back to ideal body weight. The other one is where the insulin receptor is clogged up with fat, and it's because we eat a high-fat diet. We fry everything in the South: maters, taters, ice cream, pickles, cheese, chickens, all kinds of things, poke, ramps, okra, cheese, we fry it. If we can't fry it, we pour oil in it. And then we do all kinds of dairy. We do all kinds of meat. There's a lot of fat. And what's happened is that insulin receptor is just too clogged up with fat. And so what Duke University found was if you totally cut the fat out of the diet, you go to the Duke diet, that brown rice and fruit, and brown rice and salad. We're not using avocados. We're not using olives. We're not putting salad dressing on there, or oil, cheese or meat. And what happens is the body naturally just cleans that out. If we aren't still filling it full of fats, the body will clean those receptors out, and it does. Cleans them out, and they start working again. The other cause of type 2 diabetes is where that third type is inflammation. And again, we talked about inflammation a few minutes ago. It could be sleep deprivation. It can be processed foods. Harvard says the number one cause of inflammation in the United States is processed foods. So in that Duke diet, we don't have that. So when you're out
you know, on the no buy, no sell, you're probably not going to have the deep fryer. You're probably not going to have the

the Fritos. And so eating that healthy diet, you're going to be able to clean that out a whole lot better. You're getting your sleep. Those items that cause stress makes a big difference when we eliminate those. So for type 2 diabetes, remove the causes. The diet that we talked about, a diet that doesn't have fats in it, doesn't have dairy, doesn't have meat, doesn't have processed foods. It's going to be raw fruits, raw vegetables, and you can do some brown rice for protein. Works extremely well. If you went to Duke, they'll charge you your first visit $13,000 to do this right here. Your second visit, and third visit, once a quarter, is going to cost you half that amount, and you can do it right at home. Exercise is very important. That's not very expensive. It's something you can do. Duke found that exercising four times a day, the body runs just a whole lot better. Then Loma Linda Medical School found that a 20-minute power walk lowers the blood sugar more than one shot of insulin. Well, that's pretty cool. So Kempner at Duke University found if the adult human will exercise four times a day, the body just works better. Loma Linda found if you exercise just 20 minutes, it lowers that blood sugar more than one shot of insulin. That tool right there is amazing. I'm working with a guy right now. He has marked improvement. He's still, he's has got his blood sugar down, no medication. It's in the 90s. We're managing it until we can get his weight down to where he's got about another 100 pounds to go. He notices if he exercises only three times a day, blood sugar goes up. So if he does that consistent four times a day, he stays on the diet, he stays on what he needs to do. But that exercise, if he misses that fourth exercise, blood sugar goes up. So I'm seeing it's really critical that Dr. Kempner found at Duke. You need that four times a day. Water, adequate water is important. Rest, get to bed by 9 o'clock. Herbs, Genema Silvestri, excellent. Probably the best one I know of for the pancreas and for helping with that stabilization of the insulin. So Genema Silvestri, fenugreek, cedarberry, blueberry leaf, peach tree leaf, basil, holy basil. Those herbs are excellent to help to stabilize glucose. Or actually, it's stabilized because it helps with the insulin. Depression and anxiety is another one that folks are going into the doctor's office for. Depression, according to World Health Organization, is going to surpass the number one diagnosis today. That's stress. WHO says that depression will soon be surpassing stress. And that was before COVID came out. So we've definitely seen a lot of depression in the COVID situation, especially in the early onset. We're going to see more depression come in as we're seeing, I was looking today at Europe and at the pound. Our ratio used to be like a dollar of US dollar to 1.6 euros. 1.6 pounds. Today it's 0.85 pounds. And so they're having a terrible situation over in England right now with their economy. We're going to see that here. We're going to see that in America pretty soon. And that's going to cause depression. Anxiety, definitely increasing. And talking to physician friends of mine, they're telling me after COVID, anxiety is definitely increased in their patients. So what do you do? Number one is you want to manage stress. Stress exacerbates depression and anxiety. So manage that stress. Water, water, water. Water is so important for brain function. Dr. Walter Strachan from Loma Linda. If he took you on as a patient for depression, you had to drink at least a gallon of water a day. If you were a 100-pound lady, you'd still have to drink a gallon of water a day because he found that water is so important for addressing depression and also anxiety. Sleep by 8 to 9 o'clock. Some really good research out there on women's studies where they found that those women would go back to 9, even 8 o'clock at night going to sleep. It helps. And I think a big part of that is we know that the hours before midnight are worth twice the hours after midnight. We also know the issue of the glymphatic system. From 9 to 10 o'clock, the brain does a deep clean. And from 10 to midnight, it does a thorough clean and flushing the brain. And if you're not asleep, that process is not taking place as well. Yes, exercise, they've now found, does help with the glymphatic system,

But when Harvard says we need both, we need that sleep by 9 o'clock. We need that exercise throughout the day. Those two together, it thoroughly cleans the brain. And if we're not doing that, it causes problems. And depression, anxiety is a brain thing. And you need not just the 8 hours of sleep, not just the sleep by 9 o'clock, 8 o'clock. You need that contiguous to figure out how to stay asleep. Exercise is important for depression and anxiety. Especially with anxiety, as we see that roller coaster going up, if we can go out there and get that anxiety, that exercise going, we can see that cortisol drop. And so instead of a big roller coaster, we see that little roller coaster. And exercise really can help both with depression and anxiety. Again, going back to that Duke, Dr. Walter Kempner at Duke, Kempner says we need to exercise the human body 4 times a day. That definitely helps with depression.

the tryptophan. So as sunshine comes through the eye, and that's where the sunglasses are a problem if you're wearing sunglasses, as the sunshine, the ultraviolet rays come into the eyes, stimulates the pineal gland to convert the tryptophan into serotonin. That's going to help with depression. It's going to help with anxiety. But then if we don't eat a large supper and, it, you know, we don't, you know, where we don't eat late and we go to bed on time, then we'll produce the that melatonin. And so that sunshine will help with melatonin also, where we're able to get that sleep. And, I mean, get the sleep, which will help the depression and the anxiety. Magnesium to bowel tolerance. Magnesium is called the depression natural drug. Magnesium works very well for depression, works well for anxiety, and go to bowel tolerance. If you take too much magnesium, it gives you a loose stool, which we call green apple two-step. So get up to where you have a loose stool and then come back 10%. And then that significantly helps with brain function, with the depression, with the anxiety. It also can help with, you know, your bowels. It can help with muscle cramps, a lot of things. And, you know, as we look back here, the sleep, the exercise, the water, those things, the sunshine, that's cheap. As we go into no buy, no sell, we may have problems with magnesium. Well, where do we get magnesium? Our green leafy vegetables. And so start looking at foods that have these vitamins in it and try to make sure that you have those available in your garden. The B complex, amazing, amazing for stress and anxiety. So look at foods that have the B vitamins, lithium orotate. That's a tough one. It's amazing, works very well, but in no buy, no sell, that may be challenging. There are parts of the world that has lithium springs, which you can drink that water. You can take a bath in it, and it's free. Skullcap. I like skullcap. Dr. Strachan taught me to use skullcap for depression. It's an herb that you can grow, make a tea out of it. And so you'll take a quart of water, put you one cup. Strachan used a whole cup. Actually, Strachan said, well, if you can make it as thick as mud, it'll be fine. But I start out with one quart of water, one cup of skullcap, make that infusion where you're, you know, it's a delicate herb. So you're making an infusion, not a decoction. And so you bring it to a boil, plumb turn it off. And when it quits bubbling, you're putting a cup of skullcap in there. Let it sit at least 30 minutes to overnight and then drink on that throughout the day. Skullcap is amazing in calming that person with depression and anxiety down. Lavender is very, very good. You can use the lavender as the herb, or if you have an essential oil, it works well. I put a drop of lavender right here, rub it and breathe it. And then the next one, this is amazing. Tremendously amazing. I can have a person come in with significant anxiety. I mean, where they're talking different, where they're just about to blow up like Mount St. Helen, and I'll put one drop of lavender, one drop of vetiver, rub it here and breathe it in. And it literally, I will see those folks calm down within 2 to 4, at the most 5 minutes. I've seen PTSD slow down, totally calm down. I had one guy, he had PTSD, and he came up to me one day. I was at teaching Pikeville, Tennessee. And his eye, this eye right here, was just going like this. This eye was stable. This eye was just going up and down, up and down, up and down. And so I got him the lavender. I got him the vetiver. And he put it on. He came back up literally within I don't even think it was 5 minutes. We had symmetry between both pupils. And he says, it's gone. I'm totally calmed down. I have ladies that come in and they'll say, what did you just do to me? What happened? And it calms them down so much. I've got one day this lady brings her, she called me and she says, can I bring my husband and son in? They're having some major anxiety issues. I said, sure. So a little bit later, this lady comes in, a man comes in with her and a young boy, and they're like crying. The husband and the son are crying. They start hugging on each other and they just hardly even talk to them. And I asked her, I said, what's wrong with them? And she said, this is what happened when what happens when we go out and we drive in the car. And so I went and got the vetiver and went and got the lavender
And I said, try this. And it's pretty cool. You know, usually you don't get your doctor say, let me try this drug and show you what it's like. And so I put the lavender on and I rub it in my wrist. You get it transdermally into the blood there. And then I put the vetiver, rub it on transdermally into the blood, like a nicotine patch or a nitro patch. And then I'll just breathe it. And then now

gets into the lungs, back into the, and also into the blood. And I asked them if I could do that to them. They said, yes, I did it. They calmed right down. They left. A little while later, the lady calls me and she says, this has not happened in a very long time. They rode home and did not have anxiety. And it's just amazing how God will use these natural remedies to help with problems, and you don't have to have the medication. Yes, it's a little tougher with essential oils. You know, will we be able to have those? That may be tough, but there's, you know, we just keep searching and studying what is there that either in your local area that will grow where you are, or that you can naturally, or that you can plant and have. Just pray to God and say, God, I know a tough time's coming. And, you know, show me what I need to do now to prepare so that I can be ready, or my wife can be ready, or my children can be ready, grandchildren can be ready for these health issues that they have, and show us what we need to plant now. That's why you can't be in the city, y'all. You got to get out of the city now. You know, I have people tell me, you know, well, you've got your place in the country, and when things happen, I'll just come stay with you. I don't have that much room, y'all. And so I believe God has put it on us to have a personal responsibility to go out and get our own property. And it's got to be possible, or he would not say so. But there will come a time that we won't be able to. It'll be too late, where we can't buy and sell, where there won't be property available. We need to get out and do it now before it's not available. And even if you go, and people say, well, Walt, I'm looking for 20 acres. I'm looking for, you know, this perfect land. Find what's available. And the other thing is, when you go look for property in the country, ask God where you need to go. Because our job when we move to the country is not just to go hide. Our job is to go to the country, have that country property for our family and for ourselves, but also for us to witness to the people in that area. And you want God to put you in a neighborhood that your personalities are going to work good. I mean, some people just don't mix too well. And so ask God to put you in an area that you can witness to people. That's a huge issue that you need to ask for. And then some people tell me, they'll say, well, Walt, you know, I'm looking for a place I can go and just hide in the country and nobody will know I'm there. Well, let me tell you what, when people move up on our mountain, everybody knows they're there. You know, you can't just go into an area and hide. People know you're there. I remember when I first moved to where I live, I joined the local fire department, and there was a drought. And this old fella, he was actually one of the first fellas that started the fire department many years ago. And he looked at me. I walked in, and he looked at me. I saw him staring at me, and I said, hey, how are you doing? He goes, good. He goes, that old hemlock down below your cabin, is that flowing water? And I'm going, how does he know there's a hemlock down below my cabin and water flows out of it? And I said, how do you know about that hemlock and water? He goes, I hunted them woods all my whole life hunting. He says, I know that property. Well, that man knows the property better than I know the property, because he'd hunted it his whole life up on the mountain. And I said, yes, it's that hemlock's there, but it's not flowing water. And he says, I didn't think so. I said, why? He says, it's the worst drought I've ever seen. And he said, I've always seen that hemlock flowed water. And he said, I figured there's a good chance it wasn't flowing water. Those people know you're there. And so if you think you're going into country to hide, when you leave, go to the country, that is not a time to hide. It's a time to go and have country living for your family and to witness to your neighbors. And so when you do that, think about that. Now, when you're going to the country, also take a look and see, you know, how can I plant these items? How can I plant the foods? How can I plant the herbs that I need to have for my family's health? And people say, well, what herbs do I need? Well, what health problems do you have? What potential health problems do you have? Write those problems down that you and your family, and maybe even your neighbors, write those down. Make sure those herbs they're growing. And if they're not, see if you can put them and start growing them there. So when there is problems with no buy, no sell, and they're having some financial issues, you can say, Mr. Jones, would you like something for your arthritis? Or Miss Smith, would you like something for whatever the problem is? And that's the way you can witness to those people. A cold water douche.
Now that's where

works pretty good for depression. What you do is you put a person in a shower, or you can take them outside, and you take a water hose and you put plumb cold and you go up and down the spine. And let me tell you what, that will bring them out of depression. It's amazing what a douche. That's one of my favorite hydrotherapy treatments is the douche. You can use it warm water, hot water, cold water, use it back and forth. But a cold water douche up and down the spine is amazing for waking that person up and pulling them out of that depressed state. Calming music is good for depression and anxiety, more of that classical kind of music. And there's different kind of classical music. You can have classical music that kind of gets you going in the morning. And then you have some that maintains you through the day. And then you have a soft, calming classical music that kind of calms you down in the evening. And religious music can do that too, the right kind. Omega-3s, we talked about where you're looking at the flaxseed. Also great for the brain is omega-3s that are in walnuts. Walnuts are great for depression, for brain function, anxiety. Pneumonia. That's another major cause of going to the doctor's office. You want a natural antibiotic. And there's different kinds. Allimed, I like Allimed, but if you don't have access to Allimed, use garlic. Garlic is antibacterial, antiviral, antifungal, antimicrobial, antiparasitic. So it's an excellent product that you can use. Golden Seal, another great antibiotic, antiviral, that can fight if there's any type of viral bacterial pneumonia. Colloidal silver also works very well. Now, if you live in the country, and if you live in the mountains, especially Appalachia, there's an item that you can use, and it's called, we call it yellow root, or it's yellow, Y-E-L-L-O-W, root, R-O-T, we call R-O-T, but we call it yellow root. And yellow root is like a Siamese twin to Golden Seal. You can't buy it out there. You just have to go out and pick it, but it works just like Golden Seal. A little narrow fairway, but it works very, very well, very similar to Golden Seal. And so God has, if you can't, you don't have Golden Seal where you are, maybe you have the yellow root. Or there's another one they call poor man's Golden Seal, and that's Oregon grape root. Another one that works very similar to Golden Seal, just not as well. Ginger, lemons. Now, lemons aren't as much so on their own. Lemon essential oil works better. It's stronger, but lemons work better in conjunction with other herbs. Then a revulsive hydrotherapy treatment to the chest. This is phenomenal. When people had COVID, one of the best treatments, if not the best treatment I found for the pneumonia was the revulsive hydrotherapy treatment. And you can either do one towel or you can do the back and the front. And the way you do it is you can put a shower curtain, lay it on the bed, then put your sheet back on the bed because you don't want to get the bed wet. And then you take a hot towel, and we're not going to have a microwave then, but you can just boil up some good water like we did years ago and wring it out with some gloves, but some rubber gloves, thick rubber gloves, and place that on the bed, put a barrier towel, lay them on top of it, and then take another towel, hot towel, put a barrier on the chest, then put the hot towel, another hot towel on their chest, and then lay a blanket on it for 3 minutes. Then you have them put their hands over the chest, sit up, and then take a washcloth and ice water, or if you don't have ice, spigot, just cold as spigot water as you can get, squeeze out and rub their back as fast as you can for 30 seconds. If you don't do a cold mitten friction, you can just use cold for 1 minute. Once you're finished, dry that off, and then you're going to put another hot towel down, another barrier towel, lay them down. Then you're going to do the same to the chest. Take that towel off, do the cold mitten friction for 30 seconds of cold, or put an ice cold or a plum cold towel on them, and then for 1 minute, dry it off, put another hot towel, and you do that back and forth. Again, their feet are in hot water. Their feet are kind of up in the air in the bucket of hot water. Keep that hot water hot during this process. And you can put an ice pack on a ice rag on their forehead or on their head and keep that nice and cold. And you're doing this seven times. So 3 minutes hot, 1 minute cold. 3 minutes hot, 1 minute cold.

If you're doing cold mitten friction, 30 seconds. And you do this 7 times. Once you're done, then you clean everything off, take their feet out, put cold water on the feet, dry them off, and then let them rest there. Or if the bed's wet, put some different bedding down or put them in a different bed. And let them rest there for 2 hours. And do that, you know, at least twice a day. But a revulsive hydrotherapy treatment is amazing for pneumonia. The two big things there is the natural antibiotic to kill any infection and the revulsive treatment. Water, water, water. Very important for pneumonia. Steam inhalation, where you just take a bucket, put it over a fire or something, and you're making hot water, and it'll start boiling, and you can just get that steam inhalation, breathing that steam in, helps with pneumonia. Chest percussions. Chest percussions are good. Or we call it chest PT, chest percussions. There's another word also we use for it. And you take your hand, you cup it like you're going to drink some water out of a creek. Not flat, but you cup it. And then you hit their back about like this fast. Bum, bum, bum, bum, bum, bum, bum, bum, bum, bum, bum. And you're hitting the back and do it for a couple minutes. That breaks up any congestion there. And wife, this is the only time you can hit your husband. And it works very well. You can, you know, hit that back and forth and it breaks up what's going on in the chest, that mucus. Proning. And there's different ways of proning that folks did during COVID. One of the best ways that I heard of is where you can do it proning in the prone position, but they're on their side or whatever. But the best I heard was one hospital was using it, and you get on your knees, you lay down, kind of like some Arab putting their head on the floor when they're praying. So what you do is you in the bed or on the floor, you can get up. If they can get up on their knees, lay their head plumb down on the bed or on the floor, and then have them cough. Now, you can also do the chest percussions during this same time to help break it up. And what happens here is that you're using gravity. It's kind of like when we used to do back blows. And you would lean them down low and hit their back, and that gravitational pull would help that lodged item to come out. I know they don't do back blows anymore, but that's because they didn't lean them down low enough and they had them up too high and it was lodging down the opposite direction. Back blows are great if you do it right. People just weren't doing it right, so they stopped them. But with proning, they're leaning over, have them do that every couple hours. Some people do it every hour, cough, and that can help keep that fluid and congestion coughing out, and gravity helps with coughing that out. Another key with pneumonia is you want to keep that person rolling. You know, sleep on the side, sleep here, sleep here, sleep here, and it just prevents the progression. And I know when you have a patient who is non-ambulatory that may have bed sores or whatever, and that patient's prone to lay on their back, they can get pneumonia. So to prevent pneumonia, we have them turn every 2 hours back, you know, side, back, side, back, side. And that keeps the chest moving and it helps to prevent pneumonia. But even though, but here when they do have pneumonia, it's still good to rotate to keep that fluid moving and also to keep that coughing. It's good to have that movement. Rocket fuel. Now, rocket fuel is good for any kind of health issue, but we use rocket fuel. It's got, let me see if I can remember off my head here. I'm sure many of y'all have used rocket fuel, but I'll put 5 to 10 cloves of garlic. I'll use 2 lemons, a half an onion, 1/8 to 1/2 teaspoon of cayenne pepper. Now, a cayenne pepper, depending on the heating units, because cayenne pepper can go from 20,000 to over 3 million heating units now. So it depends on how hot it is. Cayenne pepper, 2 tablespoons of honey, piece of ginger about the size of your thumb. I put some Alimed in it. I put in elderberry in it. If you won't have Alimed, you put some elderberry in it. So then I'll blend it up, and then they'll drink it. And it works very, very well for pneumonia. Mullein is the best herb for the lungs. And so a mullein tea works very well. If you don't have the tea, you can do an extract. But in this situation, you may not have access to the extracts, and you just make you a mullein tea. You're going to take about 1/4 of water, bring it to a boil, make an infusion. You're using about a fourth to a half a cup of the mullein where you've dried it and tore it up. And all you do is you just go out there and collect the mullein, hang it up like tobacco, dry it. And then once it's dried,

in a dark place, then you can rip it up, tear it up in little pieces, and put it in a glass jar or something, and that will preserve it. Another one is lungwort, another tea that you can use. It works very well for lung issues, for pneumonia. A saltwater gargle is good. And getting lots of rest. That's very important with pneumonia. Let that patient rest. You're still moving them every once in a while, coughing, turning them, but let them rest. A middle ear infection. Now, there's middle ear infections. There's inner ear infections. But what mostly goes into the doctor's office is reported as a middle ear infection. Inner ear infections can be either bacterial or viral. They're mostly viral. They can be bacterial. On the middle ear, that's the inner infection. The middle ear infection is normally a bacteria. And so what you do is, let's see here, a natural antibiotic. Golden Seal is my favorite. And here's how you do it. It's real simple. It's very fast. I take a teaspoon and I fill it about 70% of olive oil. And then I'll put enough Golden Seal powder in it that it still drips, but it's as thick as possible. And that, it's usually around maybe a half of a capsule or just a port. And normally I usually just take the powder and put it and stir it and stir it until I get it where it's as thick as possible. It still drips pretty good. You can warm it up if you want to a little bit. Don't make it hot. For an infant, you do 2 drops. Every 2 waking hours. For a child and an adult, you do 3 drops every 2 waking hours. And so you just lay them over on their side. I'll take, say, you can use a medicine dropper or you can use the blade of a butter knife and put it in there and drip it off into the ear, rub it like you'd rub it down in a dog's ear. And then, you know, those hot packs you use for hunting out in the woods, you pop it and it gets hot. Well, I use those now, but that may not be available. And so you can just take a hot washcloth or something and put that on there and keep changing it with some hot water that you warmed up with a fire. And that will work really well. And you just take that off, put your drops in there every 2 hours, put that back on there. We normally see ear infections gone in less than 24 hours. It's not surprised. I'm never surprised to see it less than 12 hours. It's amazing. You want heat to the ear. Another item you can use for the middle ear infection is an ear candle. And we've seen some really good benefits with using ear candles also. Back pain. Another major reason people go to the doctor. Hydrotherapy is very good. If the pain just occurred, you want to wait 48 hours. Now, we used to do 24 hours. And then they said that's not long enough. And so it went to 48 hours. Now we see orthopedists saying, no, 24 is fine. So pray about it. See, you know, 24, 48 hours, definitely over 48 hours, you can start using hot. But the first 24 to 48 hours, you only use cold. Then after that, you'll use hot if you're doing the hydrotherapy. Now, here's an interesting thing. You will have some patients that have back pain who can tolerate hot, but can't tolerate cold. You'll have some patients that, you know, can't tolerate, you know, vice versa. So one can tolerate hot, the other one can only tolerate the cold. So you have to find out what your patient can tolerate. Putting them through a bunch of pain is not going to help, you know, that situation. So use the temperature that works best. If they can only tolerate the hot, just wait 48 hours and then you can start putting the hot on there. The problem is when you bring hot to an area first, you have more vasodilation. And you're bringing too much blood to the area too quick. You're more prone to the edema. Copaiba. Now, copaiba is it is the most anti-inflammatory herb that we found so far. It is powerful. It comes from the copaiba tree, and the tree they'll tap it. It's around 30 to 50 years old. It's kind of like tapping a maple tree. Put 2 drops under the tongue twice a day, 3 times at the most. You can rub it over an area, like you can put some on, rub it in the back. And you don't want too much. You can mix it with a carrier oil, and you can do that. And that is amazing how anti-inflammatory copaiba is, whether or not you can have access to it or not is the challenge. Capsicum cream works really well.

And capsicum is what's in cayenne pepper. And you don't have to buy it. You just make your own. So you grow your own cayenne pepper, and you can make some kind of a cream. And what I'll do is I'll take the cream, put it in my hand, put the cayenne pepper in there and kind of mix it up until I get kind of a pink color. Again, the problem with cayenne pepper is the heating units. You don't know if it's 20,000. You don't know if it's 3 million. So I take a bit of it, put it to the back of my hand to test it, kind of like you check bottled milk for a baby on the back of your hand or your, and if it's too hot, you just add more cream. If it's not hot enough, you add more cayenne pepper until you get that right feeling. Then you put that on the back, and that works very well for back pain. Another one is turmeric. They can take turmeric by mouth, and that's a great anti-inflammatory. Garlic, you can take garlic by mouth, and that's another great tool for back pain. Valerian, that's an herb. You can drink the valerian tea. You can also do valerian fomentations, where you make a tea and dab your fomentation down in it, wring it out a little, and lay it on top of them. It's warm, so transdermally, it's going to go in really good. And you can make like a poultice, but it's called a fomentation of valerian tea. Arnica, that's another one that's been used for many, many years. And I like using it. And arnica, you can use it for back pain. Devil's claw is another one. They use that in Africa. Rosemary. Boswellia, that's the same as frankincense. Peppermint. Now, essential oil of peppermint, this is really cool. One drop of peppermint essential oil, you have to drink 28 cups of peppermint tea to get the same medicinal benefit. So if you have access to the boswellia or frankincense or access to the peppermint essential oil or the rosemary essential oil, it's going to work a lot stronger. The challenge is, do you have access to it? Pomegranate is good. Lobelia. Lobelia if you take low doses, it's an antispasmodic. If you take a high dose, it's spasmodic, kind of like the Ipecac, syrup of Ipecac. But if you do a low dose, you can make a fomentation of lobelia tea, and that stops spasms. Works very, very well transdermally into that. In the mountains, they call it lobili, but it's lobelia. Cherries, eating cherries can be beneficial. Birch essential oil, Epsom salt works quite well. Blackstrap molasses. Blackstrap molasses works a lot. It has a lot of magnesium in it. They can take the blackstrap molasses by mouth, or you can put the blackstrap molasses onto the back. And actually, you can use, there's a massage that we do using blackstrap molasses, which is quite interesting. But you can do it by mouth. You can also put it on the area and then take it off. We do blackstrap facials, and oh, it's tremendous putting nutrition into the face. Magnesium rollerball or spray, that's a tremendous little tool if it's available at that time. It's magnesium oil, and it works very fast transdermally, actually faster than by mouth. Beet juice, ginger, another good one for anti-inflammatory. MSM, excellent. We talked about that earlier for arthritis. Another one works very, very well for inflammation. Again, far infrared if the person has availability to it. And a big one for back pain is get the rest. Get the person's, they need to have sleep. You got to have that, get that person to sleep. That's very, very important. Reduce stress levels. That stress will tighten the nerves. Again, if you need something for pain, the wild lettuce tea, the Jamaican dogwood, the California poppy, and the skullcap works great for pain, that person can work through that pain of the back pain. Dermatitis. This is the last one. And it's the 10th one. You want to remove the possible causes. And dermatitis, skin issues many times are blood issues, but they also can be topical issues. And you want to find out what that cause is. It could be food allergies such as wheat, gluten, eggs,

trombones, baritones, saxophones, flutes, they're metal. And a person can literally have an allergy to the metal in your music instrument, thus causing the dermatitis. Now, treating the dermatitis, for years we used calendula, or some people say calendula, and you can make a you can either make a calendula tea, or you can, I like taking and making a calendula oil. And the way you do it is you take a cup of olive oil, bring it to a low heat. Be careful, you can scald it. Put in a handful of calendula or calendula, daub it down in there really well until it's totally covered up, and let it at that low heat with the top on the pot simmer at a low simmer. And I like using a crock pot because it's really low. And you can heat that for 2 hours. You can use a pot on the stove if you can really adjust that heat. Be careful, it scalds. 2 hours, turn it off, let it sit overnight. The next morning, I'll pour it through a kitchen strainer. And then I'll take the flowers and I'll put them in a bag, and I cut the tip out of the bag and I squeeze it, kind of like milking a cow. And like you would do cake decorating, where you squeeze that icing out of it. And so you squeeze it and squeeze it, and you get as much of that oil out of the plant material, out of the calendula flowers, out of it, and you have the oil. Throw then the bag of calendula flowers away, and then you take that oil and you can apply it to the affected areas as needed. Works very, very well. Or you can just get a calendula cream, but at a time of buy no sell, you're probably not going to be able to get the cream. So you can grow the calendula, and then that way you have something for skin disorders. Psoriasis, eczema, rosacea, works quite well. Or y'all used it the other day there, I believe, on a boy that had an issue, and it works great for my youngest son. Got stung one time. He's allergic to bees. And Dr. Nelsie Restrepo out of Colombia, South America, she happened to be doing a locum tenum with us. And she made some calendula tea real quick. We daubed his literally one eye was swelling shut. He was going across his nose. The other eye started swelling shut. I was concerned about airways. She made the tea, put it on here, just kept daubing it on here, and the swelling went plumb away. Works quite well. Oatmeal baths can be used. Blueberries, blackberries, eating them. Omega-3 fatty acids. Probiotics. Vitamin C, bromelain, quercetin, vitamin D, evening primrose oil. Those are some of the things that you can do for the dermatitis issues. So when you look at addressing health issues, there's so much to cover in just 2 hours. I encourage you to go to Amazing Discoveries and get the Old Mountain Remedies, get the Herb Cabinet, get those two sets. And that's going to give you a lot more information. But when you go into getting ready for health and no buy, no sell, take a look at what you can do to prevent it from happening. You know, you prevent yourself from getting hurt in a car wreck when someone comes across that line. You definitely minimize.

words on it, to prevent a fire. Take care of your health. Use those laws of health, and you're less prone to get those, especially chronic diseases. And then ask God to be with you throughout the day that you aren't hurt. And then prepare. Have those, the gardens of herbs and things which you can use to naturally address those different issues.

The final battle is a battle for the mind. And in this battle, every single one of us will be confronted individually.

Thank you all for joining me today. I'd like to invite you to bow your heads with me in prayer as we ask God's blessing. Our Father in heaven, thank you for Jesus Christ who loved us with an everlasting love. And we pray and thank you for the presence of Jesus as we study your word today and as we look at the times in which we live. Help us to understand them and to interpret them correctly. And thank you for prophecy, which assists us in doing that. In Jesus' name I pray. Amen. Let's begin by reminding ourselves of what it says in Revelation chapter 13, verse 8. Revelation chapter 13, verse 8. This verse tells us that all that dwell upon the earth shall worship him whose names are not written in the book of life of the Lamb slain from the foundation of the world. This is inclusive language, which means that the whole world is going to be worshiping the beast and will fulfill the prophecies that are described here through globalization. It tells us that the aim of globalization is universal worship. And there can never be universal worship laws unless there is a global coalition that works together to control the nations and the people that live in them. This coalition works together to establish a global governance, a global economy, and global education, and global enforcement mechanism, and then global religion. The aim is to unite with the religion with the state on a global scale so that the prophecies of the Bible can come to pass. Not that those who are promoting a global world order are promoting the Bible, but it's just that the Bible declares what's going to happen. And those who are promoting this don't understand prophecy, but perhaps they are nevertheless working toward its fulfillment even without realizing it, unwittingly perhaps. They're working, whether they know it or not, to resurrect papal power, not just in Europe, but on a global scale. The Bible teaches us how to think. Don't you like that? The Bible teaches us how to think. And if you meditate on Scripture and you think about what you read, then that which is hidden on the surface will become clear under the guidance of the Holy Spirit. Often the verses of Scripture are not all that clear because the Bible often uses figurative language. That's one of God's ways to disguise the truth so that those who do not want to believe will have an excuse upon which to hang their jacket. When the curious or the unspiritual read the Bible, they can't understand what it says because it's only open to those who submit to its principles and ask God to reveal to them what they need to know. But there are those who want to know what the Bible says and who are willing to diligently study the Bible. They yearn

and to understand how God thinks, so that they can study and bring their own minds into harmony with God. Here a little, there a little, line upon line, precept upon precept, God opens to their minds the application of things that they've studied. He ties it all together for them, and the Holy Spirit shows them the meaning of what they study and exactly what is to come upon the earth. And when that happens, it inspires the one who studies for light and understanding, and he hungers for more. And then he hungers for more. And as he studies more, he gets more. And the more he gets, the more he wants. It is so amazing that the Bible becomes to him like food. He cannot live without it. It slowly works its way into his soul and waters him and refreshes him and makes him alive. I don't know about you, friends, but I want to know my Bible like that. Most people who call themselves Christian, however, don't study or understand their Bible. They have a lot of Bible knowledge even, but they have not surrendered to its core principles, and therefore they want to argue about it. They want to try and justify their lifestyles by excusing away even the plainest of instruction. They say that the apostles wrote in the context of their own times, and it doesn't apply to us today. They reject the testing truths of God's Word as if it is not really all that important. They try to organize the church after their own image and their own ideas of what is right and wrong. They push for this and that, and they argue theologically for their objectives, but they don't understand God or His will because they are not willing to come into harmony with the things God has made so very plain. Let me say it again. The Bible teaches us how to think, because the Bible is the mind of God. When you study the Bible, you're studying the mind of God. So if you want to know how God thinks, study the Bible. And then you will learn also how to think in terms of the way God thinks. And that's the way God works. If you're not interested in working with God, the Bible will not open to you. That's why so many people in these last days are blind to the unfolding events, and they're not interested. That's why so many sermons are just milk and no meat. No, little homilies that express religious platitudes about love and unity and the cross while neglecting the weightier matters that people should really hear. Not to say that those things are wrong. You see, the Bible addresses everything in society. Everything. But it isn't easy to see how unless you're studying the Bible carefully and thoroughly for yourself. There are things going on that interest all of humanity in every corner of the globe, yet most people can't understand them with the wisdom of God. They don't think that the Bible addresses these issues. Here's an example. I've been watching the movements of church and state in the United States since I was a young man in my 20s. But as time went on, I began to take more interest in wider applications of this principle. And so I began to track the movement toward unity with church and state in Europe, and then Australia, and then Latin countries, etc. I saw them as isolated nation states dealing with issues of church and state within their own territories. I saw Rome influencing this, but I never really thought that much about the global nature of this principle, the unity of church and state. Then, after a few years, I began to see that there were other larger issues that were also unfolding. The aftermath of the terrorist attacks on September 11, 2001 in New York and Washington made it clear on a global scale how religious liberty would be undermined. Terrorism was the perfect excuse to change Western people and get them to think that their constitutional rights were not as important as their security. Well, I realized with the collaboration between the nation states against terrorism that there would ultimately be a world of nations working together in order to provide security that people want. And yet, things keep upsetting that security, and so the uniting of the nations becomes even more important. But it's much deeper than that. Islam is a thorn in the flesh of Western development.

Developed nations, pressuring them to unite against a common enemy. At first, terrorism was aimed at the United States and its allies. However, that too has changed now. It is matured and is more global in nature. And that is the foundation of my message today. The Bible tells us that there is a global crisis arising that will unite some nations against other nations, and war will be the result. It is a war for supremacy. It is a war for global hegemony. But it is disguised as a war against Islamic and religious extremists. Listen to the words of the prophet John in Revelation chapter 17. Turn with me in your Bibles to Revelation chapter 17. Speaking of global powers, the apostle says, in verse 12 and 13, the 10 horns which thou sawest are 10 kings, which have received no kingdom as yet, but receive power as kings 1 hour with the beast. These have one mind, and shall give their power and strength unto the beast. Now let's think about that for a minute. That's talking about an international and global political unity that supports Rome. Isn't that what happened in the past? There was a coalition of kingdoms that supported Rome for 1,260 years. It was known as the Dark Ages, and they called it the Holy Roman Empire. They were an alliance that was often in conflict with Muslim tribes and warlords. The Crusades were a result of this clash of civilizations. But this Bible prophecy also refers to the end times. Notice Revelation 17, and John has taken in vision to see the great whore. It says there in verse 1, I will come hither, the angel said, I will show thee the judgment of the great whore that sitteth upon many waters. And then in verse 3 it says, and I saw a woman sit upon a scarlet colored beast full of the names of blasphemy, having 7 heads and 10 horns. But notice in verse 2, the kings of the earth have committed fornication, and the inhabitants of the earth have been made drunk with the wine of her fornication. In other words, they were in bed with the whore. And because she gives them what they want, she controls what they do ultimately. This final coalition is rising. Just as the beast is rising again in our age and even resurrecting the Holy Roman Empire all over again on a global scale, so many of those most powerful nations of the earth begin to cooperate together and give their power and strength to the beast or Rome. These kings or rulers of the earth support Rome, both church and state. And with their power and strength, as we read in verse 13. So listen to what the apostle says next in verse 14. These shall make war with the Lamb, and the Lamb shall overcome them, for he is Lord of lords and King of kings, and they that are with him are called and chosen and faithful. Well, who is the Lamb? The Bible opens a window that reveals what John the Baptist said when Jesus came to him for baptism. He said, "Behold, the Lamb of God, which taketh away the sin of the world." So it's clear. Jesus is the Lamb. And it is clear that he will be the one to whom the whole world is going to oppose. It says they will make war with the Lamb, verse 14. The whole sacrificial system of the Old Testament, which used a lamb as a sacrifice, was a symbol of the sacrifice of Christ for your sins and mine. He was victorious at the cross. Satan's destiny is doom, and it is certain. I don't know about you, my friends, but I want to be with the Lamb. Don't you? I want to be wherever the Lamb is, for he is shade and shelter to his people. And he will be a burning sword to his enemies. So reading on, the Bible says,
And he saith unto me, verse 15, the waters which thou sawest, where the whore sitteth, are peoples and multitudes and nations and tongues.

So now there's another little window that you can peek into and see something more about what Jesus is trying to tell us. The Bible has just defined itself again. Waters in Bible prophecy are nations and multitudes of people. These are not God's people. These are the wicked. The whore or the apostate church controls them. Revelation 17, verse 17 tells us, "For God hath put it in their hearts to fulfill his will and to agree and to give their kingdom unto the beast until the words of God shall be fulfilled." Think about that for a minute. The Bible is telling us that kings rule over multitudes of people, and that is true, and we can see it clearly. But we are also now led to understand that above the kings of the earth, there are higher powers, religious powers. The nations are under the manipulation and control of those higher powers, of the Roman Catholic Church and the Holy See, or the civil arm of the Roman Church. These are the woman and the beast of Revelation chapter 17. To what city-state do presidents and prime ministers, ambassadors, dignitaries of every stripe go to with amazing regularity? To what city-state do the leaders of nations look to for moral support and guidance in solving conflicts? What city-state presents itself as the peacemaker? Yes, of course, that's Rome or the Vatican. The Bible leaves us in no doubt as to who is the whore. And why does the Bible speak this way? It's because the Bible teaches the truth. And if you want to see it and understand the wisdom of God, you will if you comply with the conditions. What are those conditions? Well, let's come to Scripture and learn, and not to cavil and argue and justify yourself, but look to what God says will happen. Humble yourself before God, and He will open the windows of insight into the Scriptures for you. You will not be left in darkness, and He will give you wisdom. So let's remember that the famous prophecy of Jesus in Matthew 24, verse 7, tells us that nation shall rise against nation, kingdom against kingdom. There shall be famines, pestilences, and earthquakes. Is all that happening today? Of course it is. Revelation 11, verse 8 tells us that the nations in the last days are going to be angry, just as Jesus said they would be. But look at Revelation 11, 19. Revelation 11, verse 19. "The temple of God was opened in heaven, and there was seen in His temple the ark of His testament. And there were lightnings and voices and thunderings and earthquake and a great hail." In other words, just as the end time issues reach a crescendo, a very powerful message goes out from the heaven that dramatically and clearly reveals the hidden truth. Inside the Ark of the Testament, in the temple in heaven, is the place where the universal Ten Commandments are kept. That's God's law. That revelation of God's law happens when God's people give that message. That comes at the time of the end. The law is proclaimed more fully, and the Sabbath of God becomes the focal point. This is the time when the Holy Spirit will be poured out upon all flesh. Friends, we are already well into that period of time, and we're just on the verge, perhaps, of the Holy Spirit being poured out on all flesh. The law of God stands in stark contrast to the way of the kings of the earth and the way they're working and the way the beast and the woman are working to undermine God's law. And they don't like being told that they're in opposition to God. They've been trying to disguise that for centuries. But it all ends up being exposed. That's what the third angel's message is all about. Of Revelation 14. The masses of population are convicted and they begin to question the direction of their leaders. But the nations keep right on going, perhaps more openly as they build a coalition to fight against God's people, whom they will identify as religious extremists. Yes, that's right. The beast and the whore and the kings of the earth describe those who uphold God's law as religious extremists.

extremists. Yes, they will be punished because they don't go along with the Sunday laws that have come in like a flood. They will persecute them. That's why the Bible says that the beast and the woman are trying to make war with the Lamb, which means that they are warring against the law of God. After all, the law is the transcript of Christ's character. But they can do nothing against Christ. They can only attack his people. And this they do with great energy and enthusiasm. The messengers that give the message of the eternal validity of the law of God reveal that these kings of the earth are turning their backs on God. God's messengers, with their faces lighted up, go out and proclaim the Sabbath more fully. They expose the false teachings of the Babylonian system of worship. They unveil the conspiracy that's keeping the people enthralled with Rome, and the blinders come off their eyes, and they see that the law of God is still the standard of righteousness. They see that the law of God is the principle on which God's people must live in the here and now, not to earn salvation, but to unite with heaven. But most importantly, they see that the war and bloodshed is a direct result of the disregard of God's law. Notice where they see this law. It is in the temple in heaven. There in verse 19, it says that the temple of heaven was opened, and there was seen the ark of his testament. So they see where the law of God is. It's rooted in the most holy place of the heavenly sanctuary, the place where most religious leaders have despised and claimed doesn't exist. Yet there are people that proclaim the principles of the heavenly sanctuary and the law like never before. They have great power because they are under the control of the Holy Spirit in the latter rain. These religious leaders are looking after those things which are coming upon the earth, and they begin to fear that they have to fight even more fully against the Spirit of God. So they urge stronger measures to silence the voice of reproof for their sins. But this is getting ahead of ourselves, so to speak. It's the big picture. We need to grasp the situation as it is now in the relation to the Bible. Listen to Luke chapter 21. Luke chapter 21. And we'll look at verse 25 and 26. Luke chapter 21, verse 25 and 26. The Bible says, "There shall be signs in the sun and in the moon and in the stars, and upon the earth distress of nations with perplexity, the sea and the waves roaring, men's hearts failing them for fear and for looking after those things which are coming upon the earth, for the powers of heaven shall be shaken." So, what causes that great fear? It's the distress of nations, the perplexity, the sea and the waves roaring. What is the sea in prophecy? People, multitudes of people. They're tossed and turned like the waves roaring. What then is this referring to? This is referring to war and bloodshed and international turmoil and migration and the time of trouble such as never was. All those things wrapped up into one. Men's hearts will fail them for fear because of the conflicts and pestilences and other disasters that come as a result of all this. They will seek for answers, and God's people will show them from Scripture the very answers that they need. You will never be able to do that unless you know your Bible. So let's think about for a minute what is making the nations angry today. One of them is Islam, particularly radical Islam or Muslim extremists. And the nations are angry because of the newest rendition of it known as the Islamic State or the IS. As self-declared, unrecognized Islamic extremists that have joined together to overthrow and control large portions of Iraq and Syria and beyond. On June 29, 2014, they even declared their own state, known as a caliphate, though it is not recognized by other nations. They are well-organized and well-trained, particularly in urban warfare.
They are well organized because they have highly effective command structure, and it has given them significant advantage over the Iraqi military and over whatever opposition they might have in Syria.

But what makes the nations angry is their brutal behavior, which has earned them the title of terrorist group among the nations. It seems that they kill anyone who doesn't agree with them or who opposes them. And they especially make use of the method of beheading their victim and have made this very public on social media and the major news sources. They kill men, women, and children and cause destruction.

to establish a global caliphate beginning with the region of the Levant, and or rather the Eastern Mediterranean, which is what the Levant refers to, which approximately includes Syria, Jordan, Israel, Palestine, Lebanon, Cyprus, and parts of Turkey. They also include Iraq in their territorial plans. The IS used these captives to demonstrate their brutality and their shallow regard for life. But the beheadings were also used to anger the American people and engage America in yet another war, dragging it back into Iraq. For now, it's a war of air power, and only boots on the ground are advisors to the Iraqi military, although now it looks like Russia is bringing some boots on the ground there as well, perhaps. But the Islamic State continues to wreak havoc. They've killed thousands, perhaps tens of thousands of innocent people throughout northern Iraq and Syria, especially ethnic minorities, most of whom are Christian. There seems to be no stopping them without outside intervention. President Obama declared that the United States would escalate their involvement to degrade and eventually destroy the Islamic State through air power. But that hasn't happened, perhaps because he wasn't all that enthusiastic about doing it, even though that's what he said in public. A 5,000-year-old prophecy, however, makes it clear why Islam, particularly its radical elements, is making the nations angry. Genesis chapter 16. Turn with me in your Bibles to Genesis chapter 16. And we'll look at verse 11 and 12. Genesis chapter 16, verse 11 and 12. It says, "And the angel of the Lord said unto her," that's Hagar, "Behold, thou art with child, and shalt bear a son, and shalt call his name Ishmael, because the Lord hath heard thy affliction." Now notice verse 12. "And he will be a wild man. His hand will be against every man, and every man's hand against him. And he shall dwell in the presence of all his brethren." Notice that this verse says that he shall be a wild man. This is referring, no doubt, to the extremism of Islam. It is indeed wild and excessive, no doubt, to the this is the continual pressure that the Islamic nations continue to put on Western countries or other nations that they wish to control. And there is continual pressure in Islamic nations to be strongly influenced, if not outright controlled, by the extremists. Just look at the so-called Arab Spring, which swept across North Africa as the dictators were toppled across the region. Bad men as they may have been, extremist elements have made of other bad men have replaced them. And war and bloodshed continue. Look at Libya, Egypt, Syria, Gaza, etc. Everywhere you turn, it seems, there is violent Islamic extremists. It is wild indeed. Notice also the verse said, "He shall dwell in the presence of all his brethren." In other words, Islamic extremists derive their agendas and their support from Muslim territories first, and then expand out to other places like Africa and Europe and Australia and America and New Zealand, other places. Already there's talk of extremists returning from the Middle East to cause chaos and terror in their home countries. Many of these left America, Britain, and Australia, and other places to join forces with the Islamic State, and who are returning then to wreak havoc on their home countries. But this verse is referring to a generalized support among Muslims and even Muslim nations for these wild actions. This weakens the Muslim governments, and though they officially oppose the extremists, yet the extremists operate with a lot of freedom within those nations. They even get financial and logistical support from some governments. Turkey, for instance, has openly provided logistical support, intelligence, and satellite imagery to the Islamic State fighters, in addition to providing them with training. That's how they get away with it for so long. They dwell

among their brethren. They get support from Muslims and from Muslim nations. The Islamic State also recruits fighters in Western countries. They have a sophisticated way of playing on the grievances and the lack of identity in young people. They cultivate their hunger in strong male leadership, which many of them have never had. And they invite them to join the global jihad to restore justice. Not only have they been recruiting young men, but they've also been recruiting young girls to become the wives of the fighters and bear them children so that they can establish a multi-generational and sustainable fight. They are not stupid, and they're not primitive. They are well-trained, well-equipped, and well-funded, but they are wicked. And lastly, notice in verse 12 that it says, "His hand shall be against every man, and every man's hand against him." Not even Muslims trust each other. But notice that the unity against the sons of Ishmael. If every man's hand is against these extremists, that explains to us that there is a foundation for global fight against radical Islam. Western nations and even Islamic nations unite in order to fight the Islamic extremism. In other words, the angel of the Lord prophesied that in the last days there would be a coalition of nations that unite together to fight Ishmael's wild and extreme behavior through the Islamic State or through other extremists. The nations are angry. The Islamic State is apparently planning to even the score over the medieval crusades, which were conducted upon the urging of popes and prelates, by the way. The Crusades were wars between the Ottomans, or the Muslims, and the so-called Christians. But now, let's think about the reaction of Western nations to the rise of the Islamic power that appears as though it has gained a lot of traction. The United States and other nations of the world are going after whatever nations are willing to fight the Islamic extremists and the Islamic State, to unite together to do this. And the news media is giving the Islamic State a lot of airtime, which makes them seem almost larger than life and gives them notoriety. Chuck Hagel, the Pentagon chief, some time ago said the Islamic State is beyond anything we've seen and poses a greater terrorism threat than Al-Qaeda. The ISIL, he said, is as sophisticated and well-funded as any group we have seen. They're beyond just a terrorist group. They marry ideology, sophistication, strategic and tactical military prowess, and they are tremendously well-funded. This is beyond anything that we've seen. So we must prepare for everything. And the only way to do that is to take a cold, steely, hard look at it and get ready. Martin Dempsey, chairman at the time of the U.S. Joint Chiefs of Staff, said this is an organization that has apocalyptic end-of-day strategic vision, which will eventually have to be defeated. Now, I want you to notice what he said. The apocalyptic end-of-day strategic vision. That end-time focus is important to note. People are being cultivated to suspicion anyone with an end-time emphasis and label them as extremists, which will help them misunderstand and misrepresent even the true presentation of end-time prophecies. The Islamic State's vision, end-time vision, is erroneous. And though it does not fulfill Bible prophecy in key areas, as we will see, what I'm saying is that these people are being cultivated and trained to fear anyone or anything that addresses end-time apocalyptic scenarios. Hagel and Dempsey said that the U.S. military can only be one element in the solution and called for the military and diplomatic help from other countries. In other words, the Pentagon is calling for a coalition of the region and beyond to stop the wild man of the East. They're calling for a unity of nations to fight against ISIL and the wickedness it represents so that it can be destroyed. Hegel

is even pressing Turkey to join the regional coalition to fight these Muslims. And yet Turkey has been supporting the Islamic State. It's as hypocritical as you can get. And now with revelations that the United States had something to do with preparing ISIS for its work, makes even greater hypocrisy. Saying that the Islamic State is a manifestation of evil and a vicious terrorist organization, U.S. Secretary of State John Kerry has been shuttling between various Arab nations in an attempt to get them to join the United Coalition against these religious extremists. He is not just trying to unite the Arab nations against the Islamic State, but the United States has been coordinating with more than 45 nations in its effort against the Islamic State. And they hope that the United Nations Security Council will authorize action. Well, that remains to be seen, even now. The fact is that the political situation in the Middle East is very complicated. Even the Pope is getting into the act of uniting the nations. Pope Francis said, referring to the Islamic State, that the unjust aggressor must be stopped. Though he tried to moderate his words, it is clear that the Vatican's 15-year-old teaching of a just war theory is still in play. After all, the only way to stop an entity that has surface-to-air missiles, machine guns, loads of ammunition, and an unreasonable spirit is to stop them with military action or war. Archbishop Silvano Tomasi, the Vatican's permanent observer to the United Nations in Geneva, went on record as saying, maybe military action is necessary at this moment. James Bretsky, a priest and theologian at the Jesuit Boston College, said, this is the most pronounced endorsement of the use of force of any pope in the last 100 years. After the papal comments, the Islamic State threatened the pope, and Italy and the Vatican ramped up security and issued a security alert. The alert warns that the Islamic State is looking to attack sensitive targets both in and out of Rome, including embassies, Catholic churches, bus and train stations, airports, and the like. An Islamic State propaganda booklet called Dabiq describes the desire of the Islamic State to overthrow Christianity and to break the cross. The cover of the book shows a picture of the Vatican with an Islamic State flag draped over it. And Christians are one of the main targets of Islamic State brutality. Persecution of Christians in the territories conquered by the Islamic State is no secret. Thousands have been killed, thousands have fled their homes and their ancient lands and have holed up in refugee camps. And then, now they are moving into Europe like a flood. No wonder Pope Francis said that the unjust aggressor must be stopped. And yet it continues. It is an appeal to Christians and so-called Christian nations to go to war against the Islamic State. And perhaps it could end up as a modern crusade. So, Chuck Hagel, John Kerry, Pope Francis, they're all calling for the nations to unite and fight against extremists. This coalition of the willing is laying the foundation for a greater unity on a more global scale. Eventually, the Bible tells us, the nations of the earth will be united and allied against God's people. But in order to make preparation for global and religious unity, they must practice on some other target. You see, that other target is radical Islam. If Western nations would ever repudiate their constitutions and restore papal principles, which these constitutions prevented, they have to have a reason and an excuse to do it. The terrorist attacks of September 11, 2001 gave them the opportunity, and the war against terror was on. But that struggle was focused on the United States mainly. But the U.S. cobbled together a group of allied nations to provide at least token support, a coalition of the willing, as it was called, to fight terrorism. But the main emphasis in the fight against terrorism was rather focused on protecting America and America's interests. Don't get me wrong. Other nations like Europe and Britain had plenty to worry about themselves. But the Americans carried out the main fight in Iraq and Afghanistan, with little help from their friends.
Now, however, the scene

has changed. The rise of the Islamic State is much broader and involves fighters from many Western nations and includes threats against many nations. The Islamic State is also called the jihadists from Europe and Australia and Canada and other nations that are part of the coalition to fight the Islamic State and conduct jihad in their own nations and kill those who are Muslim, who are not Muslim. Muhammad al-Adnani, the spokesman for the Islamic State, said that if you kill a disbelieving American or European, especially the spiteful and filthy French, or an Australian or a Canadian or any other disbeliever from the disbelievers waging war, including the citizens of countries that entered into a coalition against the Islamic State, then rely on Allah and kill him in any manner or way, however it may be. Recently, Australia conducted raids of two of its major cities and arrested a number of people for a plot to randomly behead people on the streets of Sydney on camera with an Islamic State flag draped over their heads. The broader, more global threats by the Islamic State are also creating the need for a much broader coalition of nations to rule. Radical Islam is the excuse that is needed to unite the nations together in preparation for final war against Christ and against his people, but they must get practice first. They must refine their logistics, their skill, their intellectual capabilities to carry out such a war. So they get to do this against religious extremists, and they are really bad and really dangerous. Once the issues are matured, they can then use their tactics against a new target, those who were never intended as targets in the first place. Friends, do you remember Daniel 8:24? Let's have a look at Daniel 8:24. Daniel chapter 8, verse 24 says, "And his power shall be mighty, but not by his own power. He shall destroy wonderfully and shall prosper and practice and shall destroy the mighty and the holy people. And through his policy also, he shall cause craft to prosper in his hand. He shall magnify himself in his heart and by peace shall destroy many. He shall also stand up against the prince of princes, but he shall be broken without hand." He shall by peace destroy many. The people of this earth will be so tired of war and violence and bloodshed that they will gladly receive the Pope because he comes in the name of peace. As we noted earlier, Revelation chapter 17, verse 13 and 17 tell us that the kings of the earth give their power to the beast to rule over the nations, and they give their strength to the beast to support her role in controlling the world. So the Bible tells us that the papacy will unite the nations of the world against God's people, who represent the prince of princes in their characters, and they bear his message, his last and final message of warning to the world to disconnect from Babylon and join God's true people. 2 Thessalonians chapter 2, verse 4. 2 Thessalonians chapter 2, verse 4. This is talking about worship. "Who opposeth and exalteth himself above all that is called God or that is worshipped, so that he as God sitteth in the temple of God, showing himself that he is God." That's all about worship. It's talking about worship in these verses, and this is the end time issue. It means that he sets himself up against God's people. He persecutes them if they will not worship him. This is the aim and final outcome of the conflicts we see in this world today. The Bible tells us they will ultimately lead to the restoration of papal power and papal persecution. All the bloodshed leads to support for Rome's role as the so-called peacemaker. The unity of political nations
is not all there is to this. There's another second level of unity that is developing around the world and around the

wild man of the East. It is a religious unity. In September, former Israeli President Shimon Peres paid a personal visit to the Pope and made a rather unique suggestion. Peres proposed that the Pope head up a new organization of United Religions, a kind of United Nations of Religions. He also said that the Pope was the only person respected enough to bring an end to the wars that are raging in the Middle East. In the past, most of the wars in the world were motivated by the idea of nationhood, Peres said. But today, wars are incited using religion as an excuse. The summit was the third high-profile meeting between the two men in less than 5 months. What we need is an organization of United Religions as the best way to combat terrorists who kill in the name of faith, Peres said in a press interview. What we need is an unquestionable moral authority who says out loud, no, God does not want this and does not allow it. So the former Israeli leader is advocating that the Vatican organize a United Religions to combat religious wars and violence. He praised the Pope as a man of peace and suggested that he is the only one who can pull it together. Well, this gives new meaning to the passage of Revelation 17:13. Come over to Revelation chapter 17:13 one more time. These have one mind and shall give their power and strength to the beast. It will be in the name of religious peace that the nations will rally around the Pope, and in a show of unity will support Rome with their temporal power and strength in the hopes that it will bring the much-needed peace to a very bloody period of time in religious war. In recent times, the charismatic Pope Francis, a shrewd Jesuit, has been working together with the evangelicals to finally bring them toward Rome. He's calling them to come to full sacramental and visible unity with Rome. Tony Palmer, a charismatic leader, worked very hard to bring this on and up to his death in a motorcycle accident, especially with Kenneth Copeland, to take large steps toward Rome. He even organized a lengthy meeting between a group of key influential evangelical leaders and the Pope, in which they pledged their support for religious unity. Other churches have been working for a long time on the matter of unity with Rome. Most of the Reformation churches, including the Lutheran, Anglican, Presbyterian churches, they're all quite advanced in their dialogue with Rome. And Pope Francis continues to push for unity. Support for military action now comes from an unexpected corner. As the ecumenical movement, which calls for peace between religions, matures, the churches and Christian people led by the Catholic Church are more readily drawn into ever larger problems on a more global scale than ever. Listen to this. Pope Francis, and I quote, has joined with Christians facing genocide in Iraq and Syria, calling upon the world to join him in prayer and action to bring peace to the troubled region. Calling for international action, he has asked the world to stop these crimes. The Vatican's representative in Iraq echoed this unprecedented papal remark. Archbishop Giorgio Lingua called military action against the brutal terrorist something that had to be done if the Islamic State was to be stopped. Chaldean Patriarch Louis Sacco of Baghdad went even further. There is a need of international support and a professional, well-equipped army, he said. In support of the papal appeal, Catholic Online added, the atrocities are real. The genocide is real. The Islamic State has recruited fighters from almost all of the world's nations, and more arrive every day. They are motivated by an aggressive, rabid interpretation of Islamic scriptures. Most notably, they are consumed with bloodlust and willing to commit and publicize every atrocity. This attracts sadistic men from across the Islamic world

their cause who commit even more atrocities. Shocking. This is the purest form of evil the planet has seen in generations. They cannot be reasoned with. As all Christians do have a recognized right to self-defense in face of an existential threat, the time has come for all Catholics to join with Pope Francis and the Christians of Iraq and Syria in prayer and action with the intent of ridding the world of the evil of the Islamic State. As the Islamic State persecutes Christian minorities, especially, it ignites indignation among religious people, which builds support for unity among Christians in support of the war against the Islamic State with boots on the ground and everything. In this ecumenical age, Christians of every denomination will feel obligated to unite with other Christians to put the Islamic State in its place. Oh, friends, don't you see what's happening today? The Islamic State is so ugly and so brutal that the nations are rallying to deal with them, and the churches are uniting to support the military coalition to crush them. Are you prepared for the coming crisis? Not only are the nations of the world unifying to defeat Islam extremists, they're also aiming to work together with Rome in support of the churches. And once this matures, it will lead straight into the persecution of God's people. But I'd like to point out that the tremendous flood of migrants coming into Western Europe and then from there to other places in the world adds to the confusion. And it adds to the rational arguments in favor of globalization. Because as these Islamic people come into Western Europe, they will bring cultural conflict and chaos and other problems to all these various nations where they come. And the more that come in, the more chaos there will be, and the more demands there will be for accepting of their religious distinctives and for religious tolerance. But there will also be terrorism, because there are terrorists that are trying to sneak in with the migrants as if they are also migrants. These terrorists come from the Islamic State, and many of them come from the Islamic State, and they will eventually create havoc in the Western countries, especially where they are migrating to. So it creates more justification for international globalists to impose more global power, more globalization, so to speak, in order to prevent the chaos that will come as a result of mixing these cultures, these irreconcilable cultures. Jesus himself said in Matthew 24, verse 9, "And ye shall be hated of all nations for my name's sake." That's talking about the international and global unity of the nations of religions who will turn their strategic planning, their intelligence organizations, and their tactical weapons on a new target. So how will all of this fit together? As more chaos develops, as more conflict arises, there will be reasons for the global nations to impose more control over the nations of the world and to establish globalization and a one world government. And that one world government has one destiny. It has one purpose ultimately, and that is to enforce the worship of Rome. That's what the Bible says. Because there will be a universal Sunday law. In other words, it will be promoted in order to bring peace. It will be

embassy of Ecuador in London for some time. Edward Snowden, who exposed the sins and evil deeds of the NSA, is now hiding in Russia, who gave him asylum there. Why are Julian Assange and Edward Snowden hiding? It's because the nations are angry at them. They are in asylum because there are whole groups of nations that would love to arrest and prosecute them because they blew the whistle on their secret things. But God's people will actually have to do a much greater thing than Julian Assange or Edward Snowden. They will have to expose the sins of Babylon, all the immoral filth that's going on between the nations of the earth. This will make the Pope very angry at them, and it will be easy for him to accuse them. All the nations in league with Rome will be angry also. That's why Jesus said, "Ye shall be hated of all nations." You know, notice that this inclusive language is everywhere in Scripture. For God's people, there will be nowhere to hide, because no one nation will be their friend and offer them asylum. There's only one place they can hide, and that's under the shadow of the Almighty. Psalm 91, verse 1. They must come into the secret place of the Most High if they want His protection. I'm so glad that I don't have to rely on the protection of human governments or organizations. I'm so glad that I'm under the protection of the Most High. This is the greatest treasure, and if your life is in harmony with Christ, you'll be under His control and under His special protection. Listen to this statement from Great Controversy, page 589. Satan has control of all whom God does not especially guard. How about that? Do you want to avoid being under the control of Satan? Of course you do. But then you must get under the special guardianship of the Almighty. Brothers and sisters, it's important that we seek to know God and understand His principles of truth and righteousness for these last days. For we are living in a time of great crisis, and it's only going to get worse. The social upheavals that we witness today are only the beginning of the chaos that will come to the planet. And may God bless us as we study to show ourselves approved unto God and live our lives in harmony with His principles until Jesus comes in the clouds of glory. It may be difficult. There may be troubles on every side, but Jesus has a plan to sustain His people throughout it all. Let us pray. Our Father in heaven, we are so grateful for Christ, who loves us and who is looking after us. We pray that we'll come into the shadow of the Almighty, and that His protection will be upon us. I pray for the Holy Spirit to be in each heart today, and may we fully understand the times in which we live, for they are so crucial to understanding what we must do to prepare for that which is coming upon us and for the second coming of Christ. In Jesus' name we pray for the Holy Spirit. Amen.

Verily, verily, I say unto you, except a corn of wheat fall into the ground and die, it abideth alone. But if it die,

Welcome back, friends, to another segment of Through Different Eyes, a program that is dedicated to communicate God's way of seeing life's challenges and experiences and healing the broken heart. I want to speak to you this precious moment about something very important, being ready for Christ's return. I have a favorite story that I'd like to share with you right now, and here's how it goes. It's an allegory. Once a spider built a beautiful web in an old house. He kept it clean and shiny so that the flies would patronize it. The minute that the spider got a customer, he would clean up on that customer so the other flies wouldn't get suspicious. Then one day, this fairly intelligent fly came buzzing by the clean spider web. Old man spider called out, "Come on in and sit down." But the fairly intelligent fly said, "No, sir, I don't see other flies in your house, and I'm not going to go in alone." But presently, the fairly intelligent fly saw other flies on the floor, a large crowd of them, and they were standing around a brown piece of paper, and he was just delighted. He wasn't afraid if there were a lot of flies doing it, so he came in for a landing. Just before he landed, a bee zoomed by saying, "Don't land there, that's fly paper." But the fairly intelligent fly shouted back, "Don't be silly, those flies are dancing. There's a big crowd there, everybody's doing it. That many flies really can't be wrong, can they?" Well, you know what happened. That fly landed with the crowd of other flies, and he did the death dance. You've already probably come up with a moral for this story, this allegory, but if you haven't, consider this one. What does it profit a fly or a person if he escapes the web only to end up in the glue? I suppose there are many other things that a person could glean from this bug-filled allegory, but I believe there's a lesson here for us in relation to being ready to meet our soon-coming Savior in peace. The lesson? Think with me. Who was it that was sheltered from the flood? The majority, so busy about life with all of its activities and cares that there just wasn't time to hear that crazy old boat-building preacher by the name of Noah, listen to what he was saying and watch what he and his family were doing? Or was it the minority, Noah and his family, who were living very seriously, so seriously about what God had said, that they stayed at the task of building the ark of safety until it was finished, amidst, I'm sure, much ridicule? Another question: who was right? The majority of Babylonians and Israelites who bowed, for whatever numerous reasons there may be, before King Nebuchadnezzar's impressive golden image in Daniel 2? Or was it the minority, Shadrach, Meshach, and Abednego, standing by faith in God's word, standing for their precious Lord? Well, you have the answer to both of those. It was the minority. I want you to listen to Christ's words found in Mark chapter 8. Mark

chapter 8, verses 36 through 38, and consider these with me. Mark chapter 8, verses 36 through 38. As soon as I get there, here it is. Here Jesus says, "For what shall it profit a man if he shall gain the whole world and lose his own soul? Or what shall a man give in exchange for his soul? Whosoever therefore shall be ashamed of me and of my words in this adulterous and sinful generation, of him also shall the Son of Man be ashamed, when he cometh in the glory of his Father with all of his holy angels." The question is, friends, what does it profit a man or a woman if he enjoys the temporary security of community, church, tradition, or whatever else, but loses eternal life because he chose to go along with the majority that disregarded the Word of God? Notice what Jesus tells us in Matthew chapter 24:24. And now I'm directly addressing the Christian community. Matthew 24:24, a section of Scripture here where Jesus details not only the signs of the destruction of the temple in Jerusalem, but also the signs of his return. And he says in verse 24, "For there shall arise false Christs and false prophets, and shall show great signs and wonders, insomuch that, if it were possible, they shall deceive the very elect." You know, I've heard some people say that it isn't possible for the very elect to be deceived. But I respectfully disagree because of what God's Word says. If you'll turn with me in your Bibles, or at least write this down and examine it later, to 1 Timothy chapter 4. Notice what 1 Timothy chapter 4 very clearly says. I'm reading now one verse, verse 1. "Now the Spirit speaks expressly that in the latter times some shall depart from the faith, giving heed to seducing spirits and doctrines of devils." You know, before I can depart from something, I've got to be a part of it. And notice this verse says that some shall depart from the faith, which means at one time they must have been a part of the faith. And why did they depart from the faith, fall away? They gave heed to seducing spirits and doctrines, teachings of devils. Now, this brings up a very, very important question that begs an answer. What will it take for a person to be in the saved minority, the ones who will truly and ultimately be saved and spend the kingdom of God for eternity together with Jesus? The answer, in my estimation, if a person earnestly desires to avoid the deceptive flypaper of demonic lies which the majority of the world's population gets stuck in before Christ's return, that person must become one of those wise individuals who is pursuing a fervent, prayer-filled faith experience of which Jesus speaks of in Luke chapter 18. I want to read Luke chapter 18, verses 1 through 8 to you right now. Consider what Jesus is saying in this powerful segment of Scripture. Luke chapter 18. Here Jesus communicates a parable. I'm reading verse 1, "And he spoke a parable to them to this end, that men ought always to pray and not to faint, saying, there was in a city a judge which feared not God, neither regarded man.
And there was a widow in that city.

And she came to him, saying, "Avenge me of my adversary." And he would not for a while, but afterward he said within himself, "Though I fear not God, nor regard man, yet because this widow troubles me, I will avenge her, lest by her continual coming she weary me." And the Lord said, "Hear what the unjust judge saith. And shall not God avenge his own elect, which cry unto him day and night, though he bear long with them?" And verse 8 says this, "I tell you that he will avenge them speedily." Praise God. "Nevertheless, when the Son of Man cometh, shall he find faith on the earth?" From the message of these verses, it's important to note that the saved minority will have a relentlessly unswerving prayer experience with God. Like the persistent widow in the parable seeking help from the unjust judge, like Jacob wrestling with the angel at the river Jabbok, refusing to let go of Christ, just like that woman refusing to let go of the unjust judge, the saints will just be praying earnestly, crying out for God to help them and strengthen them. But don't miss another crucial point. Don't miss this crucial insight that's found in Luke 18:8. In order to have this kind of undaunting prayer experience, those who remain true to God until the Son of Man comes will also have a faith, a very unique faith. It says there, "Nevertheless, when the Son of Man comes, shall he find faith in the earth?" You know what, friends? There's only one faith, there's only one saving faith that can actually keep me faithful and true to the end. I believe it's the faith that Christ developed while he was here on earth, a faith that he authored through his earthbound experience, the faith that kept him true to the Father's will all the way to his death on the cross. Revelation 14:12 speaks of this saving faith being exhibited in the saints that remain obedient to God's commandments through the last great conflict of the powers of evil. "Here is the patience of the saints," it says there. "Here are they that keep the commandments of God and the faith of Jesus." There is a very vital point about saving faith that many people do not recognize. Faith is an incredible gift of God, an amazing ability to trust someone or something that we can't verify with our senses. God has given to every man, including even an atheist, the unsaved, he's given every man a basic measure of faith. It tells us that in Romans chapter 3, Romans 12, chapter 3. But understand this, the power to exercise that faith, that ability to trust what we can't grasp with our senses, the power to exercise it is ours. We have to decide. I must decide in whom or what I'm going to consistently place this special gift of faith. Whether I'm going to place it in other men, whether I'm going to place it in my wealth or my strength, my beauty, my intelligence, it's my choice. Which means, dear friends, that faith in Christ is something that must be developed. It's something that must be gained from him. We've got to learn to trust him habitually. The reason why? Because the Lord will never manipulate or coerce our power of choice. God's a perfect gentleman. If someone truly desires to be like Jesus, to be faithful to him through the challenging Gethsemane-like experiences that lie ahead yet for the people of God, that individual must make the choice to cooperate with the work of the Holy Spirit to develop this gift of faith into the same faith that Jesus authored and finished in his time here on earth. This brings us to a very significant point. The only way a person can develop this Christ-like faith is through a very intimate experience with Jesus himself. Let me explain.
the apostles.

Apostle Paul reveals this fact through his personal testimony found in Galatians 2, verse 20. I am crucified with Christ, nevertheless I live, yet not I, but Christ lives in me. And the life which I now live in the flesh, I live by the faith of the Son of God, who loved me and gave himself for me. Notice the faith that the Apostle Paul is actually living on. It says there in Galatians 2:20, he's actually living by the faith of the Son of God, who loved him and died for him. This is very interesting. How could Paul live by the faith of the Son of God? The verse actually answers the question. I don't know if you see it there, but contemplate this. It says there, because Christ is living in me. Paul could live by the faith of the Son of God because he was allowing Christ, the Son of God, to live in him. Dear listener, this is the way the faith of Jesus is developed in our life. As we practice allowing Christ to live in us, he is actually imparting to us his incredible faith that kept him faithful to the very end, faithful to the cross and to his death. We've got to learn, like the Apostle Paul, to be content and settled to faithfulness in Christ and his will, regardless of circumstances. How can this happen? By the diligent, transforming practice of letting Jesus, through his Holy Spirit, live his life of faith in us. How does this happen? Letting Jesus, learning and practicing, letting Jesus live his life of faith in us, imparting his faith to us. It happens only one way. Romans 10:17 says, faith comes by hearing and hearing by the word of God. It is through the word of God that a person actually can allow Jesus to live his life in him. I'm going to go now to John chapter 6, verse 63, and notice how this fits. John chapter 6, verse 63, notice how the Word of God fits into the Christian experience as far as actually growing and learning, practicing letting Christ live his life in us. I'm reading there in John 6, verse 63. It is the Spirit that quickens, the flesh profits nothing. The words that I speak unto you, they are spirit and they are life. Did you see that? Jesus says that his words are spirit and life to us. His spirit, his life. And as we study the Word of God diligently, we are putting ourselves into a position where the Holy Spirit can actually take that word and impart to our brain, to our nerves and muscles, the very spirit and life of Jesus, which includes his faith. Did you get that? This is so exciting. As we by faith study the Word of God, as we by faith take it in and we accept it into our heart and apply it to our life, we are actually, by the work of the Holy Spirit in our life, we are actually taking on more and more of the life of Christ, which also includes more and more of his faith. Amen. Now forgive my resilient redundance, but please embrace this amazing reality. For every piece of the Word of God that you or I, by faith, through God's enabling grace, embrace with our heart and practice applying to our life until it becomes habitual, we are actually instilling that part of Christ's life into ours. We're actually cooperating with the work of the Holy Spirit to make us more like Jesus. Actually, in our habit.

habits, our ways of thinking, our ways of responding, our faithfulness. And every piece of the life of Christ that we take in as we embrace every piece of the Word of God, we are also taking in another piece of His victorious faith, the faith that He's going to return to find His true followers experiencing. I repeat, the faith in Christ that saves us is the faith of Christ, which we have chosen to allow Him to live out in our lives. Dear ones, this is what God was saying in Philippians chapter 2, verses 12 and 13. This is so exciting. Philippians chapter 2, verses 12 and 13. Notice what it says here. Wherefore, my beloved, as you've always obeyed, not as in my presence only, but now much more in my absence, work out your own salvation with fear and trembling, for it is God which works in you both to will and to do of His good pleasure. And as I study the Word of God and take on, embrace it by faith and apply it to my life, every piece of the Word of God that becomes mine, I own it, it becomes a part of my life. I have taken on another piece of the very life of Christ. And what I'm actually doing is working out what the Spirit of God is working in me. What does this faith look like? Well, all we've got to do is look at the life of Christ. In whatever situation God the Father allowed Christ to experience, Jesus, by faith in His Heavenly Father, chose to trust and obey God's will, not His own. He chose by faith to remain obedient to God regardless of circumstances. That's what this faith looks like. If someone was sick or in need, Jesus, by faith in God's power, chose to do what He could to minister to that person. Acts 10:38. If someone questioned His position as the Son of God, Jesus didn't argue, but by faith chose to invite them to examine the vindicating evidence of His life. John chapter 10, verses 32 through 38. When Jesus was confronted with aborting His mission of being used by His Father to save mankind, Jesus, by faith, chose to deny the incredibly pressing compulsion to follow His own will to avoid the pain and ignominy of the cross. Matthew 6, 26, 38 through 44. If Jesus was accosted with ridicule or hatred, by faith in His Father's watch care, Jesus chose to speak no words of self-defense or retaliation, but committed Himself to His Father in heaven. 1 Peter chapter 2, verses 22 through 24. And dear friends, Christ's example is an invitation for each of us to walk in His footsteps. And what happens as we, by faith, choose to diligently study and apply the Word of God to know and become more like our Master, Jesus Christ? 1 John chapter 2, verses 5 and 6 gives us the answer. 1 John chapter 2, verses 5 and 6. I love these verses. I love what is in these verses. Look at this closely with me. 1 John chapter 2, verses 5 and 6. But whoso keepeth His word, in him verily, truly is the love of God perfected. God's character perfected. Hereby know we that we're in Him. He that saith he abideth in Him ought himself also so to walk, even as Jesus walked. Did you catch that? Dear friends, as we keep the word hidden in our hearts, study it and practice it by faith, what we are actually doing is putting ourselves into a position where the Holy Spirit can do the miraculous work that only the Holy Spirit can do, to give us the very life of Christ, His habits, His ways of thinking, His ways of

living His life in us through His Holy Spirit. This faith is what will protect us from landing in the flood of sticky spiritual flypaper of end-time delusions that the enemy is casting out of his mouth to ensnare Christ's blood-bought heritage, you and me. I'm returning now to the original question. Who will be right and saved from the flypaper of spiritual delusions in the end time? Will it be those who enjoy the fleeting security of the majority, who are stuck on trusting the religious leaders of their day with all their man-made traditions? Or will it be the faithful minority who cling to the promises of the Word of God, who have studied the life of Christ, studied the Word to know Him? They've applied the Word to their life. By the work of the Holy Spirit, they have received the very life, the very Spirit, the very faith of the Lord Jesus Christ. Well, you already know the answer. I just gave it to you. It's going to be the majority, dear ones, that are in earnest about God's Word, studying to know Him, and practicing, letting Him live His life in them. Well, I want to close. This is so important, dear friends. I could roll on and on and on with it. But I want to close with this statement from Spirit of Prophecy, found in Prophets and Kings, page 626, that so strengthens and verifies the importance of us being in the Word, taking on the very life of Christ through the Word, practicing it, and letting Jesus live His life of victory and faith in us. Here it is, Prophets and Kings 626. Christians should be preparing for what is soon to break upon the world as an overwhelming surprise. And this preparation they should make by diligently studying the Word of God and striving to conform their lives to its precepts. Did you catch that? Study, strive to conform my life. Practice walking in Jesus' footsteps. And dear reader, regardless of the size of the crowd, like Noah, like Daniel, like the great cloud of faithful witnesses that have gone before us, like Jesus, I do hope and pray that you will choose to be one of those wise followers of the loving Master, committed to daily persevering prayer, diligent study of His Word, and earnest obedience. Seek to know Him, dear friend, not only intellectually, but experientially. This is how Christ's faith is cultivated in the lives of His people. This is the saving faith of Jesus, habitually choosing to trust and obey God's will, not our own. We are stuck on His will alone. Do you remember the song? Trust and obey, for there's no other way to be happy in Jesus but to trust and obey. Until next time, dear friends, take courage and make sure that you are fighting to take time to be in God's courage to you.

God will take care of us. Our job is to put others first, to love as He loves, to give of ourselves for the good of others, so that when we go to heaven, we don't take with us this virus that infected heaven in the first place and take it right back there and mess the whole place up.

tell me, are you upset? And why are you upset? Let me share an experience with you, with myself and the cameraman. We worked on a production, and he was very excited, and he made a little video clip to send to the producers. And when he showed this to me, I was excited, and I thought, well, the man's quality is so good, I'm sure they'll accept it. And he was excited. And I showed it to my wife, and she was excited. But sometimes we come with expectations to life. What happens? We were devastated. They didn't like what we were doing, and we were trying our best. And it worried me. Me especially. The cameraman is a more balanced man than I am. And I walked one morning and I spoke to the Lord about this. And this is what came to me. You know, sometimes our motives are selfish, but it's so subtle. We think we're doing a work for the Lord, but sometimes self is mixed with it. And I said to the Lord, maybe I had some selfishness to see success in this entire project that we were working on. And then I said to the Lord, if there's selfishness in my heart, please remove it. And you know, the peace of the Lord just flooded my soul. In self-denial, you find sweet peace. Because if you emptied yourself of self, you have room for the Holy Spirit to work in your heart. I like what the Olympics slogan is. It's not so much that you win the race, but in the spirit you are running. So I decided I'm going to run in the spirit. If I win, if I get success, fine. If not, my aim is to give the best I have. Leave the rest to the Lord. So if you have a struggle with selfishness, self-denial replaces that and you'll enjoy peace. Now last time we studied about the lots, the dice, that were cast over the cloak of Jesus, his last possession. Let's refresh our minds on the subject before we proceed with our series. Psalms 12 verse 19 says, they divide my garments among them, and for my clothing they cast lots. 700 years before this, maybe 1,000 years from the time of David, the Lord predicted that this would happen at the cross. And this is what we see happened. John 19:23. Then the soldiers, when they had crucified Jesus, took his garments and made four parts, to each soldier a part. So there were four soldiers. And also the tunic. Now the tunic was without seam, woven from the top in one piece. Unique piece of clothing. 24. They said therefore among themselves, let us not tear it, but cast lots for it. So they took out their dices, and they started to cast lots. Whose it shall be, that the scriptures, says John, might be fulfilled, which says, they divided, and he's quoting Psalms here, they divided my garments among them, and for my clothing they cast lots. I love prophecy. I love archaeology. It just brings luster to the Bible. Four soldiers. Can you see it? Undresses Jesus. You know, the emphasis is not so much on physical pain.

But shame, shame. To the Hebrew mind, this was greater than pain. They undressed him. He's naked. As soon as Jesus was nailed to the cross, it was lifted by strong men, I think these four soldiers, and with a great violence thrust into the place prepared for it. Now, if you've been to the sepulchre in Jerusalem, maybe you saw the hole in which the cross was placed. But this caused a lot of pain. Intense pain and agony to the Son of God. The following division has been suggested. This is just a suggestion, but I like it. The headgear on his head, the sandals, the girdle, the belt, and the talit. You're looking at the talit. That was the outer garment with its fringes. This was the outer garment with its fringes. And when you visit the Wailing Wall, you can see the talit. Some of the people wearing it when they come and worship. So the talit from the time of Christ today, more or less the same. The one whose feet fitted his sandals best received it. So the soldiers fitted the sandals, and only one said, "Well, I think it fits me." And he received the sandals. Verse 23, the tunic was without seam, woven from the top in one piece. And in this illustration, you can see more or less what it looked like. They could not divide it, so they had to cast lots. This is fulfilling a prophecy. You're looking at the very interesting excavation they've made. This is the Roman dice from the time of Christ. And who knows, maybe these were the dice that were used at the cross. We don't know. But it was something similar like this. Can you hear the sound of the Roman dice as they fall on the white sandstone below the cross? Click, click, click. Click, click, click. Prophecy was being fulfilled this very moment. They threw dice in turn. Number one, number two, number three, number four. One of them got the six, and he took the tunic. Elevated to the dices below, another game was played. Another sound was heard. Jesus gambled with his life for us. What a dangerous exercise. If the dice fell on one, we lost. It had to be a six. Otherwise, we would be lost forever. But it was a six. He won. His life only displayed one numeral, the highest. It displayed six. A winner from start to finish. He won in my stead. And his victory becomes my victory and your victory. Later that Friday afternoon, a soldier went home with the tunic of Jesus. He had a six on the dice. He got it. His wife says, "My dear, where did you get this tunic? Without a seam, woven in one piece from top to bottom." Man, the soldier was so proud. I think you know what this picture is telling. The woman who had the problem, who touched the hem of his tunic. Same that was gambled away on Calvary. Matthew 9:20, and suddenly a woman who had a flow of blood for 12 years came from behind and touched the hem of his garment. Now, I was just wondering when I prepared this message, did they hear about this story, that the

tunic they have in their possession was once used to heal a woman. Jesus was stripped of his physical dress so that someone else could wear it. The soldier wore that dress. The one that crucified him was dressed in the garment of Jesus. On Calvary, Jesus was stripped of his garment of righteousness. He became naked so that we could wear his garment of righteousness. This robe, woven in the loom of heaven, the garment of righteousness, has in it not one thread of human devising. You see, we can only get to heaven by having faith in Jesus Christ. Nothing in my hand I bring, my deeds, simply to the cross I cling. Christ in his humanity wrought out a perfect character, the dress. And this he offers to impart to us. If you need that dress, it's there. Just take it. Just take it and enjoy the fullness of his righteousness. Don't freeze in the blizzards of guilt feelings. Cover yourself with a coat of the righteousness of Christ. Don't stand in the cold draft of self-righteousness with your scanty dress. You will get sick. Put on the warm coat of his righteousness and stay healthy and stay saved. The four Gospels are not the only source telling us about the sufferings of Jesus. Many centuries ago, the psalmist described it as follows. 69 verses 20 and 21. Reproach has broken my heart. Has reproach broken your heart? And I'm full of heaviness. You know, while in heaven, in full divinity, he didn't feel our problems, but he was incarnate and came to feel what we are feeling. And I'm full of heaviness. Maybe you are full of heaviness this moment. I looked for someone to take pity. He was human, looking for someone to take pity. But there was none. And for comforters. But I found none. Maybe you are looking for comforters and you find none. For my thirst they gave me vinegar to drink. Sometimes we need a draught of kind friendship. Then we receive vinegar. Have you longed in vain for sympathetic support? I remember once I had to explain my situation to certain celebrities. But you know, they didn't understand me. They didn't see my urge. Jesus is the only one who understands your pain. You can always speak to him, to a lesser or greater fact. He went through what you are going through. How did he behave when he was misunderstood and found no sympathy? We say he's a gentleman. Christ was the greatest gentleman. Good-mannered, perfect human being. Let us behave courteous and forgiving like Jesus. Courteous. There's no place for force. Pulling out your spear like Peter in God's kingdom. This kingdom of God only succeeds through the cross, Calvary. When we are devastated, Jesus can identify with us on Calvary.

He took our devastation upon himself. So you can go to him with your small devastation and enjoy, identify with his bigger one. We should not allow unkind treatment to make us unkind. You know, this is the first reaction of our fallen human nature. Our role model, Jesus Christ, became kinder under unpleasant circumstances. Every time, just kinder and kinder. A kind disposition usually develops under difficult circumstances. Plain seas don't make good sailors. Do not become unpleasant when people crucify you. Pray the prayer of Jesus. Father, please forgive them. They know not what they do. Trials, said somebody, trials when seen as educators, will produce joy. Don't curse the darkness. Light a candle. Change the afflictions, the trials of life into something positive. Learn something. These are teachers, cruel teachers at times, but teachers with high expectations of what you and I can become. Matthew 27, verse 34, they gave him sour wine, mixed with gall to drink. But when he had tasted it, he would not drink. No painkiller for him, because he wanted to experience our physical pain. One great psychologist, when he was dying, he said, I don't want any medication. I want my brain as clear as possible till I die. Freud. Matthew 27, 39, 40. And those who passed by blasphemed him, wagging their heads. I don't know how they did this. And saying, you destroy the temple and build it in 3 days. You're boasting, man. You're arrogant. The temple is there, but you're dying. And build it in 3 days. Save yourself. If you are so smart, save yourself. If you are the Son of God, come down from the cross. Fortunately, he didn't. 41, 42. Likewise, the chief priests also, mocking with the scribes and elders, said, he saved others. Himself he cannot save. I'm so glad he didn't save himself. Otherwise, we would have been lost. If he's the king of Israel, as it says there on the cross, let him now come down from the cross and we will believe him. Nonsense. Nonsense. They wouldn't. 43, 44. He trusted in God. This is what he told us. Let him deliver him now, if he will have him. We don't think God would have him. For he said, I'm the Son of God. Even the robbers who were crucified with him reviled him with the same thing. You know, there are times when I said to my wife, please, you can correct me and discipline me and preach to me, but right now I'm not in a mood to listen to your edification. Jesus wasn't in a mood while he was dying to listen to what was going on besides him. What was it that kept him on the cross when he could have come down? He could have called 10,000 angels to redeem the world and set him free. But he chose to die alone for you and me. In the Israeli Museum, this is the only archaeological evidence of the crucifixion from the time of Christ. Maybe they'll excavate some more later on. But here you see a nail being hit through the ankle. And right at the end, you see the nail coming back. Now, archaeologists reckon

open, that inside the wood there was a hard knot and that the nail bent. But this is what happened to Jesus. And the ankle is so sensitive. So the nail went through the ankle and then into the cross. Was it the nails that kept him on the cross? No. Was it Pilate, the legal aspect of it? No. What prevented him from coming down from the cross? You. It was you, my dear friend. It was me. Because he wanted to pay the full account of our sins. He paid the full account. Have you received the receipt yet? It was love for me that nailed him to the tree, to die in agony for all my sin, for my own guilt and blame. The great Redeemer came, willing to bear the shame of all my sin. Oh, what a Savior is mine. In him, God's mercies combine. His love can never decline. And he loves me. He loves you. You are precious in his sight. He paid with his life to save you. Please accept his salvation continuously. So what happens when we accept the invitation to deny ourselves, take up the cross and follow Christ? What happened to him? He died. I've got a friend, Walter Veit. We talk quite often. And I say to him, remember when he did something good and people didn't like it? Remember, Walter, every good deed will be punished. And then when I tell him, you know what happened to me? I was so kind to this person, and then he interferes and says, remember, every good deed will be punished. So, have you seen it? When Jesus decided to do the best deed ever, he was punished. His every good deed was punished. Exactly what happened to him? The cross of Calvary. And this is where we should often visit. I must stay on the cross of self-denial until selfishness dies inside of me. But when you wake up in the morning, Mr. Selfishness will be there again. Paul says, I die daily. And every time you die, you find new peace and a new resurrection. After self-denial, there awaits a glorious resurrection every time. Resurrection to a new appreciation of Christ and the value of people around you. The cross of Christ invites us to die in order to live. And this is a law in nature. The seed must die in order to live. In the spiritual realm, same. You have to die continually to your selfishness. Our greatest enemy is inside of us. Die, die, die, so that you can live, live, live. The dying victims watches the spectators at the scene of their crucifixion. By the way, one of them was converted on the cross.

It's almost noon. The three convicted ones spent almost 3 hours in pain from 9 o'clock to 12 o'clock. Our focus is on the middle cross where Jesus hangs. Look at him. Periodically, drops of blood trickles down to the others on the white sandstone of Calvary. Jesus is anemic as a result of the many blows, wounds with which he came to heal us. The nails opened a fountain of blood which oozes from the many wounds. Up to this stage, he fulfilled the office of prophet, of king, and of a priest. Prophet, king, priest. As prophet, he spoke to the daughters of Jerusalem, telling them what was going to happen. As priest, he interceded for his executioners. Father, forgive them. He is the Redeemer priest because he forgave the thief on the cross. You know, hanging there, listening to the people insulting him, came the sweet melody of a sinner who wants to be saved. And on the cross, Jesus had that joy amidst his pain and confusion. But now he also becomes the sacrificial lamb who dies for the sins of the world. King, priest, prophet. Now also the sacrificial lamb. He is shedding his blood for the sins of the world. The inscription above his head in three world languages says he is king. Top Hebrew. Then we get Greek. And then we get Roman. He is the king. Crowned as the king of suffering. Jesus of Nazareth, the King of the Jews. Why is he on the cross? How does it affect me? Jesus on the cross. Why study the signs of the cross? Why spending time on this study? How often should we meditate on the sacrifice? As we dwell upon his great sacrifice for us, our confidence in him will be more constant, our love will be quickened, and we shall be more deeply imbued with his spirit. If we would be saved at last, my friend, we must learn the lesson of penitence and humiliation at the foot of the cross. You know, sometimes we become so important in ourselves. People criticize us and we feel so bad. Die to self. Let us prayerfully meditate on what Jesus accomplished for us on the cross. Go there often to get perspective. Look at unselfishness. Look at behavior beyond comprehension. The fact that people got used to wickedness, that's very sad. Not seeing its ugliness affected Jesus deeply because sin destroys his precious creation. Knowing that so many people were going to reject his offer of salvation was worse than the physical pain of the cross. Can you read his mind? I'm bringing you salvation and everlasting joy and happiness. And you reject it. Do you know what you're doing? I paid such a big price for you. And you reject it. That was more painful than the physical pain he suffered. He experiences the individual and corporate sin

this emotion eventually crushed and killed him. Only in heaven one day, when God is going to give us greater brain power, because we cannot fathom it now, will we appreciate his gift of salvation. When we come to heavenly bliss and realize that he left it all to come down to shame, pain and death, then we will start appreciating the signs of redemption. At the well of Jacob, he revealed God's forgiving love to the most notorious woman of the town. You can read the story in the book of John. This was the main theme of his ministry. God's forgiving love. What a theme. It's so important to see God in the right perspective. Pure, kind, loving. And he also has discipline. And how he carries a sinful mess to the cross. He felt the mess she felt. The remorse she felt, he felt. He experiences her contamination. Oh. And yours and mine. But worst of all, in the process, God turns away his face from the Son. The Father despises Jesus for her sake. Isaiah 59 verse 1, but your iniquities have separated you from your God. Sin separates us from God. So if you harbor sin in your heart, please get rid of it. You cannot be separated from God. And your sins have hidden his face from you. You cannot see his face while willfully sinning, so that he will not hear. He cannot hear you. My sins caused a separation between the Father and Jesus. Can you comprehend it? Will we ever realize the damage our sins wrought? Separation is the worst kind of sin. Pain that none of us ever experienced pierces the heart of Jesus. Because of our sins, a friendship of all eternity was shattered at Calvary. You know, the longer you love someone, the deeper the pain when separation enters that relationship. And Jesus tumbles down a dark, bottomless pit of hurt and agony and darkness. The cruel arms of my sin pulls him away from his Father. The wicked arms of my sin pushes Jesus into the midnight darkness of despair. My sins hurls him further and further away from the Father. The withdrawal of the divine countenance from the Savior in this hour of supreme anguish pierced his heart. Now listen to this. With a can never be fully understood by man. So great was this agony that his physical pain was hardly felt. A separation of eternity was crushing him. Satan, with his fierce temptations, wrung the heart of Jesus. The Savior could not see through the portals of the tomb. So he died as a lost person. He couldn't see through the portals of the tomb. He had to go through this to save you and me from this kind of despair at the end of time. He died as a lost sinner in my stead to save me this experience, the greatest of agonies. If you and I should be lost one day, this would be the greatest agony, seeing the New Jerusalem coming down and realize we could have been there. The house has been built. And we're lost because of selfishness, sins.

Hope did not present to him his coming forth from the grave a conqueror, or tell him of the Father's acceptance of the sacrifice. There was no hope. He feared that sin was so offensive to God when he tasted it, that their separation was to be eternal. What a price he paid. It was the sense of sin, and bringing the Father's wrath upon him as man's substitute, that made the cup he drank so bitter and broke the heart of the Son of God. Has someone who you loved for many years reject you? This is what happened to Jesus in the infinitely greater measure. With amazement, angels witnessed the Savior's despairing agony. The hosts of heaven veiled their faces from the fearful sight. How did inanimate nature express sympathy with its insulted, dying author? The Son refused to look upon this awful scene, and it was suddenly dark. How did this affect the people jeering at him, insulting him? Its full bright rays were illuminating the earth at midday, when suddenly it seemed to be blotted out. Maybe the Father put his hand in front of the Son so that people could not see the agony he went through those last 3 hours. Complete darkness, like a funeral pall, enveloped the cross. Matthew 27 verse 45 says, "Now from the sixth hour until the ninth hour, there was darkness over all the land." It was a blockout. The entire country was enveloped in darkness. The sun was shining in all its brightness over Calvary. Jesus' desperate struggle with sin has reached a fearful dimension. The outer darkness added to the inner darkness of his soul. Jesus was alone, so desperately alone, he couldn't see anything. Not physical stuff. Couldn't see his Father. He couldn't see beyond the tomb, utter darkness for 3 hours. Have you experienced the darkness of painful loneliness? I've met so many lonely people in my life, and I feel so sorry for them. Alone. The lyrics of the song says, it was alone. Alone, yes, all alone. He bore it all, yes, all alone. He gave himself to save his own. He suffered, bled, and died. Alone. Alone. Isaiah 53 tells us what Jesus must have looked like at this stage. Verse 2, he has no form or comeliness. God put his hand in front of the Son. And when we see him, there is no beauty that we should desire him. Verse 3, and we hid, as it were, our faces from him. He was despised and we did not esteem him. Jesus, the most beautiful being in every respect in the universe, became the ugliest through our sin, so that I may become kind and beautiful and forgiving. I visited Oakwood University in America once, historic slave cemetery, and I walked through the cemetery and I read a few interesting inscriptions. This one says, "And when this transient life shall end, O may some kind eternal friend bid me from servitude."

descend forever. The slave's complaint. Deep river. My home is over Jordan, deep river, Lord. I want to cross over into campground. They had a tough life. They wanted to go to another country. And then the other Negro spiritual says, were you there when they crucified my Lord? Were you there when they crucified my Lord? Oh, sometimes it causes me to tremble. Tremble, tremble. Were you there when they crucified my Lord? Were you there when the sun refused to shine? Were you there when the sun refused to shine? Oh, sometimes it causes me to tremble. Tremble, tremble. Were you there when they crucified my Lord? Standing on top of Calvary, a thought came to me. Where does God the Father fit into this, the greatest drama of history? Where was God when Jesus bore the sins of the world? Somewhere up in the remote distance of the universe, on an elevated throne? Where was he when I passed through the deep waters of pain and rejection? Where was he? The signs of redemption is going to give us an amazing, comforting answer. Father, thank you for the gift of your Son. Help us poor mortals to realize this is the only hope of our salvation. And may we come with our guilt and pain, sin destroyed, past, and accept the gift and live forever. In Jesus' name, Amen.

Welcome back again. Today we will be discussing lotions, creams, and lotion bars. And a little later on I'll show you how to make a lotion. Why do we need natural skincare products? What's wrong with the lotions, the creams that we buy in the shops? Now, as you know, the skin is the largest organ of our body, and it weighs an unbelievably 20 pounds, almost 10 kilograms. And if you could take your skin and spread it out, you would find that it is 2 square meters, that is 22 square feet, which is quite a surface. The whole idea of transdermal absorption has been a lot in the news lately, and a lot of research has been done. How much can you absorb from what you put on your skin? Is it possible that you can absorb it right into the bloodstream, or is it only on the surface? So a lot has been done. Many studies show that our bodies absorb directly into the bloodstream close to 60% of topical products. Hormone therapy treatments and smoking cessation medications are often prescribed as patches applied directly to the skin. These medications pass first through the skin and then directly into the bloodstream. So it is possible. Some say no, it's not possible, but research has shown that it is possible. What chemicals should we avoid in skincare products? Now, if you look at that slide, look at the list of ingredients in just one little cream or a shampoo. So we will be discussing this. If we look at some of the chemicals that they put in our creams, in our shampoos, one of the largest one is petroleum jelly, mineral oil. It's the most widely used ingredient in the cosmetic industry because it's very cheap. It's extremely cheap to obtain, and it's used in virtually every facial cream and hair serum and body lotion and shampoo. If it's not purified well, it might contain traces of PAH, polycyclic aromatic hydrocarbons, comes from coal. And it is known to be carcinogenic and extremely harmful to the human health. I can tell you my story, why I started getting interested in natural products, natural ingredients for skincare products. It was a couple of years ago when I had a very dry skin and I heard of this oil, and I'm not going to mention the name, but I applied this to my skin and it did help for a while for the dryness, but it started making bumpy things on my skin. And then one day, a few weeks later, I discovered a growth on my nose, on the side of my nose. And it spread quickly. The next day, it was even double the size. And I went to the doctor, and the doctor said, "This is bad. It's going to take over your whole nose, and you'll lose your whole nose. You have to go to a plastic surgeon immediately." I went to the plastic surgeon. They did a very painful operation. They stick a needle down your nose and into your cheek, and he cut the whole side of the nose away, and he took the cheek, part of the cheek, and he plastered that over the nose. So I actually have my cheek on my nose. And I was traumatized. It was so painful. It was so hard. And I thought, what did I do wrong? What did I do differently? And then I started looking at the oil, and I went through the ingredients, and I started doing research, and I found that it was almost 90% mineral oil with some fragrances and other bad chemicals. And I realized that it is possible that your health or your skincare products can actually cause problems on your skin. And that's where I started to research more and more. Now, the next one that we have to avoid is parabens. They are chemical preservatives. They might even lead to breast cancer. I'm not going to go through it in detail. Sulfates, they put sulfates in your shampoos, like sodium lauryl sulfate and sodium laureth sulfate. And these strip away the moisture on your skin. It's also in toothpastes, it's in some of the creams, and
it'll dry out your skin. It might even cause cancer. Persalates. This is a bad, bad one. It's a lubricant. They use it in many, many products like nail polish, moisturizers, shampoos, hairsprays, even in toys, detergents, and other variety of products. It is known to be an endocrine disruptor. It's been linked to breast cancer and reproductive birth defects. Persalates are also known to have possible effects on hormones. So that's one you would want to avoid. Oh, and persalates are hidden often. If you see an ingredient list, it's often hidden in the term fragrance. They put it in fragrance, but you don't know that it's in there. Now, fragrance is basically aromatic extracts, but they also contain unknown toxic chemicals which are harmful to you. It can irritate the skin, have toxic hormonal effects, and may even cause cancer. Formaldehyde, you know that that's a preservative. If you see in museums, you might see organs in bottles, and that's been preserved with formaldehyde. It could cause skin irritation, problems with breathing, watery eyes, burning in the nose, and it's also known to be a human carcinogen. And this is in many, many products, in deodorants, nail polish, makeup, lotions. So avoid that as well. Phenoxyethanol, it's an antibacterial and a stabilizer in perfumes. It's very harmful if swallowed, inhaled, or absorbed through the skin, especially for mothers, nursing mothers, and infants. And it has an effect on the brain and the central nervous system. It's something you would really want to avoid. It also irritates the skin and the eyes. And some people say, well, they only use very little, but it accumulates. The more you use it, the more it accumulates in the body. Alcohols are, some are good, some are bad. Bad alcohols are methanol, isopropyl alcohol, propanol, benzyl alcohol, and so on. Especially look at alcohol DNAT. It's in many, many of the products. It's extremely drying and irritating to the skin. They actually put it in to make the solution or the emulsion feel less greasy, but it actually strips the oil from your skin. PEGs, the polyethylene glycols, they are used as thickeners and softeners. And the problem with PEGs is that they are absorption enhancers, which allows bad substances and good ingredients to be absorbed. So you don't know what you're going to absorb. They just make anything go through the skin, and it causes irritation and toxicity and skin aging. Propylene glycol, the same thing, penetration enhancer. It also strips the skin of the oils. Butylene glycol, it's used as a preservative and a solvent, and

they will tell you what is toxic and what is not. If you look at this list on a cream, we've just discussed, we can look at paraffinum liquidum, that is liquid paraffin, that's mineral oil. It's right up at the top, so it means that a lot of this cream contains this mineral oil. And then there's also the hydrogenated oils, phenoxyethanol, bad one. Then the benzyl alcohol, the perfume, and all those things, it's something that you would want to avoid. So let's look at lotions, creams, and lotion bars. What's the difference between a cream and a lotion and a lotion bar? Emulsifiers, we look at the ratio that you need for to make the creams and the oils and the liquids. And also we'll look at natural preservatives. Now, there's two types of emulsions. The one, the water in oil, means that the oil molecules cover the water molecules. So when you put that on your skin, the oil will come in touch with your skin first. So it'll be more of an oily, it'll be more of a cream and more oily than the lotion. A lotion will be oil in water. So the water will come in touch with your skin first and it will not be as greasy. So mostly the oil and water will mostly be made with a beeswax as an emulsifier, and the oil and water, mostly you will use emulsifying wax for that. And personally, I prefer lotions, so oil and water, because I don't like the greasy feeling, and I really enjoy the creaminess, but it mustn't be greasy. Emulsifiers could include emulsifying wax. You can find that on the internet. A vegan emulsifying wax, candela wax, lecithin, stearic acid, and then, of course, beeswax. Now, ratios for lotions. If you use an emulsifier, now, the emulsifier, obviously, water and oil doesn't blend by itself. You need something to blend it with, to emulsify it with. So if you use, let's say, emulsifying wax, you would use 5 to 8% of your recipe for that. And your oils, this is now for a lotion. For a cream, you would use more oil. But for a lotion, you'd use 12 to 20% oil. And then the rest would be the water and whatever you add to the water. So let's say you have an emulsifier, 5%. You have 20% oils. And then the rest will be 75% of your waters. And this is a very good recipe. Okay, natural preservatives. It's very hard. A natural preservative doesn't actually do the work that a chemical one does. So you need to maybe add something to it. When I used preservatives, natural ones, I used lucidal liquid, but I also used hesperidin. Now, the lucidal liquid is derived from radishes fermented with kimchi bacteria, and it's a very good product. But it doesn't keep your product from spoiling eventually. It doesn't work forever like a chemical one does. If you add the hesperidin to it, it helps a little bit, but still it will spoil eventually. So the way that I do it now is I make my product without any preservative and I freeze it. And then I freeze them in little containers like these. If you can look at this cream there, I freeze them and then I take them out as I need them. And just use it. Keep it in the fridge. Use it as whenever you want to. And then you can take out the next one from the freezer. And that's the best way to deal with it. You can also add natural antioxidants like vitamin E and rosemary antioxidants. That'll help with the spoiling of the oils. The oils will become rancid easily. So vitamin E will help with the rancidity. They say grapefruit seed extract will also help, but they've shown that it's almost always contaminated with some chemical, some synthetic compound. So I would just use vitamin E, and that's what I use. Right, there's also another theory.

That if you, once you heat up your oils and your water, if you hold it at 70 degrees Celsius and you hold it for 20 minutes, it'll kill some of the bacteria. But that it's been proven that it's not actually reliable. So I don't heat and hold as well. So let's look at some of the recipes. This one is a beeswax night cream. It has, now we call it water phase. That's where all your liquids are. And then the oil phase is your fats and your oils. So the water phase would be 50%. And your oils would be 44%, and your beeswax will be 6%. And this makes a night cream. It's a rich cream. We're not going to demonstrate this one, but you can try it at home. It makes a really nice cream. Lotion bars, as you see here displayed, these are so easy to make. And all you have to do is take the bar, once you've made it, I'll show you now how to make it. And you just spread it over your skin and it'll absorb, it'll just melt on your skin, and that's how you apply it. And it's really nice, and it'll sort of absorb very quickly. So that's nice to have as well, especially if you're traveling and you can't take your creams with you. This will not spoil. The lotion bar is made with equal parts of let's say shea butter, which is a hard fat, and here you can see some of the shea butter, the hard fat there. It will also need some liquid oil and beeswax. And if you have equal parts, let's say 1 ounce of shea butter, 1 ounce almond oil, 1 ounce beeswax, and then some essential oils, you have a very nice lotion bar that you can travel with. But we're not going to demonstrate that one either. The one that I will demonstrate in a while is this one, the Nourishing Lotion. And this one is so interesting that, because it, I use this as a hair conditioner as well. So it is so light that it's a great hair conditioner. And what we do here, I'm going to show you how to prepare the aloe juice. I make my own aloe juice and we mix that with water. And then we'll have the sweet almond. If you look here on the table here, we have sweet almond, we have shea butter, we have jojoba. Now, I don't know how to pronounce that. It's jojoba or jojoba or whatever. But I just say jojoba. And we have pumpkin seeds oil, and we have grapeseed oil. And the emulsifier I will be using is the emulsifying wax. It does contain some stearic acid, and it's a very good vegan vegetarian wax. And also, I like to add essential oils. Now, you must never add more than about 40 drops of essential oils to 100 milliliters of lotion. More than that is a little bit too much. So this will be much less, but I like to use all these. Myrrh, what is it? Frankincense, myrrh, sandalwood, neroli, rose, and then the vitamin E for the as an antioxidant. And then just 2 drops of carrot seed oil, because it feeds your skin. And yes, and when we come back, I will show you how to do that. Thank you for joining us again. Today we are making a nourishing lotion, and I will show you how to prepare it from scratch. We're going to do the aloe vera leaf from scratch. But before you do this, it's important to sterilize your containers that you will put your lotion in. And also have everything ready. I've already weighed out or measured out the essential oils. I've weighed out the oils. And now we will do the liquid. And I'm wearing gloves, not because there's anything toxic that I'm scared of. It's to prevent bacteria from getting into my lotion. So this is a good practice. Right, you take your aloe vera leaf. You'll see a lot of sulfur and stuff oozing out of it. I'm going to cut this here. And then I'm going to just cut the sides, as you can see. I prefer making my own, because if you buy aloe vera gel, it has preservatives in it. And it's much easier and better to make your own. Now you're going to just separate the skin from

the flesh. I'm trying to keep as much of the flesh as possible. It's not always easy. And then we will scoop it out with a spoon and we will blend it in the blender. Right, there's your flesh. We're going to take the blender, open it up, and we will scoop it in there. I'm going to take a spoon and scoop it out. You get to play with all these things, and it's fun. If you can make your lotions preservative free, that's the best you can do. Right, now we will blend it with a tiny bit of water. Just to keep it going, to get it going. This is, remember, distilled water, not tap water or any other water. You need distilled water. We're going to blend this.

Right, you have to blend it to a very smooth consistency. You don't want pieces in your lotion. Makes it a nice frothy consistency. And now we will weigh it. We need 60 grams of aloe. If we have it, sometimes the leaves are a little bit smaller and sometimes it's bigger, so let's see how much we can get out of this. It's also fine if it's 50-50 or whatever, but we can just see how much we get out of this one leaf. This one is 36 grams, 37. Let's get a spatula. So this one is only half of what I need because I had a small leaf, but that's fine as long as you have the amount of liquid that you need, it's fine. Right, so this one is now 43. Let's make it a little bit more. If we can get that down there, if we can go to 45. Good. It's a good amount. Okay, so we have 45 grams of aloe juice, and to make up the 150 grams, we will add 105 grams of water. Oops, I have to go back to naught. And then it's 105. Now you have to be very careful. Now careful, 99, 100, 101, 104, 105, it's done. Right, now comes the interesting part. That is done, the oils are done, but now I have to add wax to the oil and then I'm going to melt it. So at this point, I'm going to add boiling water to the frying pan. I've already boiled the water. We'll just continue to boil another few seconds. Okay, now we have boiling water.

that is being kept warm by or hot by the frying pan. And I'm going to weigh out the wax into the oils. Now we need 5% wax, which is 10 grams. I'll use this. The wax looks like this, emulsifying wax. We need 10 grams. That's 7. That's 7. 8. 9. 10. Got 10 grams of wax. And this has to be melted together in the hot water. And the other secret is your water must also be warmed up. The two have to be more or less the same temperature when you blend them together. The wax will now emulsify it. And I normally let it just melt, take it off the heat, and then try and adjust the heat in both containers. So we will now stir the wax and the oils and let it melt. You can see there's hard oil, which is the shea butter, and the soft oil, which is all the other oils that we included. And this will take a while. But as soon as everything is melted, you remove it from the heat. It's normally about 60, 65 degrees Celsius. Now the nice thing about emulsifying wax is that it's a very easy wax to work with. If you work with beeswax, the solutions have to be totally cold, and it's often you will find that it separates. But emulsifying wax is a very easy wax to work with. Right, the oils and the liquids have now reached more or less the same temperature, and this one the same, 57. So now we can start blending. But more or less around 60 Celsius you start blending. And you blend first you start with the oils, and then you add the water. So I just use one of these mixes. You don't need more. So you're going to start blending the oils, and you will add the liquid.

As you can see, the color is changing. It's becoming more homogenized. Just keep blending till it's thicker. And when you add the essential oils, the temperature must be under 40 degrees Celsius.

Okay, your lotion is almost ready, as you can see. I'm going to let it cool down. Let me get the thermometer. At the moment, it is at, let's check that, if you can see there, 35, 36, 38, 40, 41. So it's still a little too hot to add your essential oils. We're going to let it cool down a few minutes, and then we'll add the essential oils. Right, now we have our emulsion at the right temperature. It's about 39 degrees, and we will now add our essential oils. Just pour it in there. As I say, don't add too much. It could be

It could irritate the skin if you have too much essential oil in your lotion. Right. Just blend it in. As you can see, the lotion has thickened up nicely. Beautiful white color. And now you pour them into your containers. I'm just going to pour a little bit and just to show you. And then you must let it stand to cool down completely. If you cover it up now with a lid, it might gather some moisture in the lid and it might spoil your product. So just let it cool down until it's totally room temperature, and then you have your beautiful lotion. And thank you for watching. It's been fun to make it. Right, let's just test the soap for lathering. This is the ivory soap that we made first, and this is the charcoal soap. Let's see how well it lathers.

0: Are they a little bit more dual purpose than pure milk then?
1: Yeah. So their history is really interesting. So they were the first breed of cattle brought from England on the second or third voyage of the Pilgrims in 1623. So there's still records of red cattle from the Devon, England, Sussex area.
0: Yeah.
1: So they were really the first breed that was brought here. And they were brought here because they could survive off of anything, and they were triple purpose. So they were dairy, draft, and beef. Yeah. So when we start with bulls when they're babies, and then, you know, we work with them, and then we castrate them. So they're working steers. And then when they're full grown at 4 years old, they become oxen.
0: Okay.
1: Yep. Oh, haw around. Wayne, haw around. Haw. Haw. Whoa. Oh. Oh. So...

0: part of it is once you build a little bit of trust in them to be able just to walk them without a yoke.
1: Yeah.
0: You know, they need to know that you're the boss and that you mean business. And if they are able to test you, they will. Like, it's not uncommon for them to, as you're training them, like, they'll want to run off. So you have to keep them on a lead or a collar or something in the beginning, and then you just slowly, you slowly work off of it.
1: Do you keep the faster animal near or the faster animal away? Because I've heard different guys say different things.
0: Totally what your preference is, and people will do it different ways. I like having the faster one on my side just so I can control them speed a little bit more.
1: I see.
0: But I might change my mind and can see an advantage of having the slower one so I could keep him up. Like, you know, it just,
1: I guess it depends on the speed too.
0: Right, right. Yeah, it just is what your preference is. Stand. So put the bows, put the holes for the bows on the outside. Whoa, Garth, whoa. Record the, they're animals, so they won't listen, so you gotta correct them. Back, Garth, back up. Garth, back up.

0: And then there's different theories on the depth on how you pin the bows. I've always had multiple holes drilled in them, and I set the depth that way. So you can see it looks high, but there's so much movement in their neck that you don't want the bows too low. You don't want them so high that they're choking. So you kind of have to have that kind of happy medium, which when it goes 3/4 of the way back, you'll see it starts touching. If the bows are too high, when you're pulling a load, generally their heads will start going up like they're uncomfortable. Mm. So you have to be able to read their body language. Haw around. Haw. Haw. Come up easy. Come up easy. Easy. Garth. G. G. G. G. Easy. So once they get past, you know, paw's left, G is right, whoa is whoa, come up to go forward, then you start introducing different commands like put in and put out so that they can step one way or the other to sidestep.
1: How do you actually get them to do that, you know, starting? Because, I mean, if you're first starting with the whip or whatever, usually you're touching them on the back end, right, mm-hmm. to come up. But you're not asking them to go forward. You're asking them to...
0: Right. Yeah, it's a different command altogether.
1: Yeah.
0: That starts when they're calves. So if I get calves, they're going to be tied up in the barn for a while, and they're going to get plenty of exercise. I'm bringing them out several times a day, but they need to know that that's their safe place. Like, they are in that stall, and when I come in and work around them, that's when we're starting to introduce all those commands. And you start with the sidestepping right from the beginning. So if they're in the stall and I need to go between them, I'm being very deliberate about it. I'm going to say, Wayne, put out, give him the command 3 or 4 times, and then pinch him or tap him, push him, and then he'll get the idea.
1: So how do they know the difference between, because for one, put in is a different direction than the other one.
0: Yep.
1: What if you swapped them? Does put in mean basically like overhaul for him?
0: Yeah.
1: Or does it mean towards whatever is there?
0: Yeah, that's where, and this is where I've come to, like, you observe how other people do it. Most people will now say like back G or G over, uh-huh. and that will be the, if it's connected with back G, that will be the indication for them to sidestep. So when I sidestep with them, I'll give them the put in and put out, like haw, put in, put out G, and then that'll kind of give them another indication. But they-

0: I'm assuming like everybody wants to go heavier,
1: yeah,
0: right? Is it better to not worry about the weight, and how long should you wait before you even worry about weight and just distance?
1: I think even when you first have them in a yoke, they should always have something that they're pulling, even if it's a chain. And it's not, at that point, it's not for the weight. It's just to have them used to something between them.
0: Uh-huh.
1: And then slowly bringing the weight on after that. And that's something I've changed my mind a little bit on. You know, with calves, I probably would wait too long before I put weight on the boat. The problem with that is you'll get older animals and then they feel that weight and they're like, I'm not doing this. And they're pull. But where they're working comfortably and they're staying in time with one another, you know, that's really what you're looking for.
0: So let's say, just to make this really simple, because I mean, with someone who's new, who hasn't worked with animals for as long and can't read them as well, you know, it's more a mathematical equation, yep, than it is a sensory equation.
1: Yep.
0: So let's say you have guys like these, mm-hmm, right? What are they going to be doing right now?
1: At their age, they should be able to handle half of their weight.
0: So at a year?
1: At a year, yeah. Now, for the senior class, which is by the age of the kids, which he's a senior, they want 60% on the boat when they do a course. So they're capable of 60%.
0: That's on a boat, stone boat.
1: Yep.
0: So that's not tires. That's skidding on the ground, yep, weight.
1: Yep. And that's 95% of the time where you'd be concerned. You can pull a lot of weight on wheels.
0: Yeah.
1: So the skidding of something, whether it's a log or a stone boat, that's really where you're going to pay attention to the percentage.
0: Okay.
1: Yep.
0: So thank you everybody for watching, and Justin, is there anything that you'd like to just say to the viewers after they've seen all these interesting things?
1: Yeah, I think the biggest thing is just to learn about it, to get into it if it's something that you're interested in. Like, you saw my place, I don't have a huge farm. You don't need a lot of acreage or land, you just need the passion to do it. It's a learning experience. So I think the biggest thing that I try to convey is don't be intimidated. Find a mentor, even if somebody across country that you can talk to, where you can learn how to make some equipment, you can hone your skills. And if you're halfway decent with animals, like you can understand them a little bit, you can be really successful doing this. And if you start with young animals, you're going to learn along with them and they'll learn along with you. So I think it's just about keeping the tradition alive and making sure that people continue to do it and ask questions and have fun with it and build a community around it, because that's really where it gets exciting and fun, is all the experiences.
0: Yeah.
1: So you'll find yourself as the life before oxen and the life after oxen, uh-huh, because of all of that that comes together.
0: And where can people find you and some of the things that you do?
1: Yeah, so we have a YouTube channel. It's Riendo Farms and Oxen Crafts. So if you just search for Connecticut Oxen, or you search for my name, Riendo and Oxen, you'll see it pop up. We have a Facebook page as well, and we love helping people. Anything that we can do to help spread the word about it and get people involved is really what our main goal is.
0: Well, you've been very helpful to me. I met Justin through his YouTube channel and then ended up checking your Facebook and found your number somehow and just started messaging, yeah, you, and you were very willing to answer all my questions. So I really appreciated that.
1: Yeah, no problem.
0: Yeah.
1: Glad that you guys could come out.
0: Thank you very much.
1: Thanks a lot. Appreciate it.
0: Okay.

0: Lord, you know I cannot preach. All right. If you will open the way, if you will send an invitation for me to preach, then, Lord, I'll go. It isn't very likely that anyone will ask a 49-year-old farmer to preach on the coming of the Lord.
1: It was a Saturday morning in August 1831, and an unremarkable start to the most important day in the life of the New England farmer, William Miller. But in the space of half an hour, something happened that was to change his whole life.

0: Tom? Why, nephew, what is it?
1: Uncle William, our minister is unable to speak at service tomorrow. Father sent me to ask you if you could come and speak to us about the things that you've been reading about in the Bible. About the prophecies and the second coming of Christ. Will you come?

Like many others who have joined God's army down through the centuries, William Miller was a somewhat reluctant recruit. Yet this unpretentious farmer from New York was to have a profound influence upon the lives of thousands of men and women the world over. For there went into that maple grove a farmer, but there came out a preacher. Miller's story, however, does not really begin in the maple grove. Events even in the ancient city of Rome played a part.

The Sistine Chapel near St. Peter's Basilica in Rome is famous for its history as well as for its art. Erected by Pope Sixtus IV in 1473, it is the place where the church cardinals meet to elect a new pope. On its walls and ceilings can be seen these magnificent paintings of scenes and characters from the Old and New Testaments. But the Sistine Chapel is also significant in another way, for here prophecy and history have met. Michelangelo could never have realized when he painted the figure of Daniel on the ceiling early in the 16th century that one of Daniel's prophecies would be fulfilled here less than 300 years later. Daniel's prophecy in his seventh chapter

0: Chapter had revealed that the rise of the Little Horn Power from the fourth great empire of Rome would be opposed by three kingdoms. When these three kingdoms were subdued, Daniel said that God's people would then be given into the Little Horn's hand for a period of 1,260 years. But how was this to be fulfilled? In 533 AD, Emperor Justinian I, the supreme civil ruler of the time, proclaimed that the Bishop of Rome was to be the head of all the churches in both the east and west of his territory. By subjecting all spiritual authority to the Pope, Justinian virtually gave God's people into his hand and placed the civil sword at the pontiff's ultimate disposal. But the decree could not go into effect so long as the third and final kingdom opposing the Roman bishop, the Arian Ostrogoths, ruled Italy. Their power was broken when Justinian's army broke their siege of Rome in 538 AD. It was in this year, then, that the ancient seat of the Roman Empire was finally preserved for the papacy, and the period of its ecclesiastical supremacy began. Later, Napoleon's confidant and associate, General Berthier, was ordered to march on Rome and bring the supremacy of its church to an end. On February the 15th, 1798, the new republican government was established and the papal arms and insignia removed from the city. The events of history fulfilled exactly the words of the prophecy. A little over 100 years earlier, an Oxford University Doctor of Divinity had been the first to declare that the 1260-year prophecy would end, as he said, a little before the year 1800. Soon others took the same position. Some, like the famous clergyman, philosopher and scientist Joseph Priestley, even declared that France would most likely be the instrument to accomplish it. When the stroke finally fell upon Rome in 1798, a chorus of voices in England, Europe and America witnessed to the end of the 1,260 years of papal supremacy. In spite of creedal differences on other points of faith, there was a remarkable unity in their basic prophetic interpretations received from the earlier great reformers. They taught the four world empires of prophecy: the divisions of Rome, the rise of the Antichrist, the day for a year principle, and the approaching judgment and second coming of Christ. With their interest aroused in such a remarkable fulfillment of prophecy, these Bible scholars began to look more closely at the longest of Daniel's time prophecies described in chapter 8. The prediction is made in verse 14, in answer to a question asked about the time period covered by the vision. When was God going to do something about the desolating power that was treading down his sanctuary and his people? The answer is given, "And he said unto me, unto 2,300 days, then shall the sanctuary be cleansed." The study of this time period had intrigued Bible students for hundreds of years. Jewish scholars from as early as the 8th century and Christian scholars from late in the 13th century had identified the 2,300 days as representing 2,300 years. Though many continued to study this time prophecy, its meaning, however, remained a mystery. Which is not surprising, really, for in Daniel 8, the angel Gabriel told Daniel that the 2,300-day-year period would not be fulfilled until the time of the end. And in Daniel 12, the prophet was commanded to seal up his book until that same time. The meaning of the 2,300-year prophecy was evidently not to be clearly understood until the time of its fulfillment drew near. It was Sir Isaac Newton, one of the most brilliant men who ever lived, who formulated the laws of gravitation and certain of the laws of motion.
1: He also discovered the secrets of light and colour.

0: What many do not know is that Newton wrote more words on theology than he did on science, for he was a great student of Bible prophecy. In his book on Daniel and Revelation, he described a significant principle relating to prophecy and its fulfillment. It is a principle so important that Jesus expressed it twice to his disciples on the night before he died, recorded in John 13 and 14. In the 14th chapter, Jesus said, "I have told you now before it happens, so that when it does happen, you will believe." Sir Isaac Newton believed that God has designed that people shall understand the prophecies only when the time of their fulfillment is at hand. And this prophetic principle is supported by the facts of history. When Rome was ruling the Western world, a large group of contemporary students of prophecy recognized the identity and fate of the Fourth Prophetic Empire. When Rome was being divided, another group of expositors wrote of their fears of the coming Antichrist. When the papal little horn had unveiled its real character and identity, a great army of reformers in many lands gave their witness to the fulfillment of prophecy.
1: The Holy Ghost explains the same more clearly in other places, so that there can remain no doubt but unto such as are obstinately ignorant.
0: When the 1,260 years were ending, this too was proclaimed in both the old and new worlds. But in the 19th century, the focus of interest in different continents and many lands and among all denominational groups was the 2,300 years of Daniel 8. And one such witness was the Baptist preacher who became the leader in the United States of the great movement that emphasized the soon coming of Jesus early in the 19th century, William Miller. But just what sort of a man was William Miller? Miller was born in Massachusetts in the year 1782. When he was 4 years old, his family moved to Loehampton, New York. The eldest of 16 children, he was taught by his God-fearing mother to reverence the Bible as God's revelation to man. At the age of 21, Miller married Lucy Smith, and he and his new wife moved nearby to her hometown of Poultney in Vermont. Removed from the religious influence of his mother, Miller was attracted to the philosophy of deism promoted by his friends. To the deist, God is a kind of absentee landlord who has no interest in his creation. Consequently, prayer, the Bible, or the notion of a savior have no meaning. In his book, Apology and Defense, Miller later wrote about this experience.
2: "I concluded the Bible was only the work of designing men, and I discarded it accordingly."
0: But Miller possessed personal qualities that encouraged others to have confidence in him. He became a deputy sheriff and a lieutenant in the Vermont State Militia. During the American War of 1812, he worked his way to the rank of captain in the United States Army. It was in the summer of 1814 that he fought in the famous Battle of Plattsburgh, one of the deciding conflicts of the war. The American forces were apprehensive against the well-drilled British redcoats, who outnumbered them 3-1. But their surprising victory served to raise questions in Miller's mind, for the outcome seemed to him like the work of a mightier power than man. In 1815, Miller returned to Loehampton and built on 200 acres this comfortable two-story house by an old maple grove. Though he now believed in a supreme being, he did not yet believe God had given any written revelation. However, convicted one day of his sinfulness, he began to wonder how a just being could save the violators of his laws. Suddenly, the character of a savior was vividly impressed upon his mind. He felt he could trust in the mercy of such a one. But did this savior exist?

0: late in 1816 in the Baptist Church here in Hampton. He found Jesus as a saviour and friend, and the Bible became a delight. But his dearest friends were quick to challenge his new faith in the Scriptures as a revelation from God. Laying aside every book except the Bible and Cruden's Concordance, Miller began with Genesis 1 and proceeded no faster than his understanding of the meaning of each text would allow. He spent 2 years in an intensive study of the Bible, a task so absorbing that he often spent whole days and nights in his study. And what were some of the conclusions he'd reached by 1818?
1: I'm fully satisfied that the Bible is its own interpreter and that it is simple enough to be understood by all. I am also convinced that it should be read literally, unless there is clear proof that the writer is using figurative language.
0: And the Old Testament prophecies?
1: I acknowledge their figurative form, but they nearly always have a literal fulfillment. Take, for instance, the birth, the death, the resurrection of Christ. These were literal events, but their prophecies were framed in symbolic language, and it is the same today. The signs of the times and the present condition of the world match up with the prophetic description of the last days. I am convinced that the world has reached the limits of its allotted time. Jesus Christ is about to return in all his glory.
0: Miller's conclusion was an interesting one, for it ran contrary to the predominant idea of the Second Coming held by most of the Protestant churches of his day. They had taught that the millennium, or period of 1,000 years described in Revelation 20, would be ushered in by a world conversion. This would lead to a millennial reign of peace and righteousness on the earth. The Second Coming of Christ would then occur at the end of the 1,000 years. While some thought that they recognized the signs that the millennium was about to commence in the early 1800s, Miller, on the other hand, was convinced that Christ's coming was imminent and would occur at the beginning of the 1,000 years.
1: I am certain that we have been wrong about all this. Just listen to Daniel 8 and verse 14. Unto 2,300 days, then shall the sanctuary be cleansed. The following chapter indicates that the 2,300 years begin with the decree to restore and rebuild Jerusalem in 457 BC, which means they end in 1843. The Bible seems to teach that the sanctuary means the earth. Its cleansing must be the cleansing by fire at the second coming of Christ, which means in about 25 years, the world will end, and Jesus will come.
0: In fact, Miller spent the next 13 years examining and re-examining the arguments for and against his beliefs. And all the time, the conviction grew that he had a personal duty to tell the world of his conclusions. When his years of research had finally removed all doubt, fear of public speaking took its place. Until that troubled Saturday in the Maple Grove in August 1831. Miller accompanied his nephew Irving Guildford to the Guildford home in Dresden. In deference to Miller's lack of confidence, his relatives invited the neighbours to their home rather than to the Little Baptist Church that Sunday. And the text of his sermon, Daniel chapter 7, explained just as the great reformers had explained it before him, but with the added fulfilment of the 1260 years in 1798. It was John Knox's preaching from Daniel 7 in 1547 that launched the Reformation in Scotland. But now William Miller goes one step further.

0: When Miller returned home, invitations for him to speak began to come from places near and far.
1: His second series of meetings was held in this stately Baptist meeting house in Pulteney, his old hometown. Miller could never have dreamed that within 15 years, his influence would extend from Roehampton right across the world.

0: Though Miller had come to his conclusions from his own study of the scriptures, his views were by no means unique to him. Even before he published this book of his lectures in 1836, there were some 75 others scattered across four continents who anticipated his major findings. Despite their different cultural and denominational backgrounds, they were all in essential agreement concerning the 2,300 years being fulfilled during the 1840s. And so the warning of the coming judgment and the soon coming of Jesus was given in the old world as well as in the new. In Great Britain alone, more than 1,000 ministers preached it. In Sweden, where preaching contrary to the established church was illegal, young children proclaimed the soon advent of Christ. In the United States, Miller's message was heard in the leading cities of the nation.
1: The Lord is coming. His arrival is imminent. Are you ready to meet him?
0: Ministers of many denominations, convinced by the truth of Miller's message, joined him in its proclamation. Contemporary estimates of their numbers ran from 700 to 2,000.
2: Christ's second coming. And we've also seen...
0: General conferences were organized in the form of great public rallies. Camp meetings were conducted. 125 of them between 1842 and 1844, with a total attendance estimated to be 500,000 people. The printing press had an even greater effect than did public evangelism. By May 1844, it was claimed that 5 million copies of Second Advent papers had been circulated. The Millerite preachers were alert to every available means of making their message clear and plain. This chart, with its pictures and figures, clearly focused on the climactic year of 1843, when the Lord was expected to come. Not everyone took these preachers seriously. A legislator introduced a bill to postpone the end of the world till 1860. Another offered reserved seats on an escape balloon for $200. Miller himself had always been reluctant to set an exact date.

0: chapter 25. And in verse 5, they read the phrase, "while the bridegroom tarried." Evidently, there was to be a tarrying time. And so they waited until August 1844, when a remarkable development occurred. At the Exeter camp meeting in New Hampshire, a Millerite preacher, Samuel Snow, electrified his audience. He pointed out first that according to Ezra 7, the decree to rebuild Jerusalem that commenced the 2,300 years did not begin until the autumn of 457 BC. Therefore, the 2,300 years would have to end in the autumn, not the spring.
1: And welcome.
0: But on what day in the autumn? From his study of the Jewish spring and autumn feasts in the book of Leviticus, Snow concluded that Jesus would appear on the 10th day of the 7th month.
2: The very best evidence indicates that the 10th day of the 7th Jewish month will occur on October 22 in 1844. Therefore, in less than 3 months, the bridegroom will be here to take his waiting bride. Is it not time for us to hear the cry at midnight, "Behold, the bridegroom cometh, go ye out to meet him"?
0: The hills of New England soon rang with the midnight cry. Miller himself was among the last to accept the date, but he and the other leaders felt that to remain silent any longer seemed to be in opposition to the work of the Holy Spirit. As the days counted down, many were baptized. Believers closed their stores, gave up their jobs, confessed their faults, and spent hours in prayer. Finally, the overworked printing presses stopped running. The great tent was packed away for the last time, and the leaders returned to their homes to be with their families.

October is autumn in New England. Just beyond this maple grove, where Miller had wrestled with God, is a large outcrop of limestone. It is known today as Ascension Rock. Here Miller's friends assembled on Tuesday, October 22, and looking toward the east, they prayerfully waited for Jesus to come. Across the country, tens of thousands of Adventists, as the followers of Miller were now called, met in churches, tents, and private homes.

What had begun as a day of sweet expectation ended in the bitter blackness of disappointment. In the days and weeks that followed, humiliation, confusion, and doubt threatened to engulf them. Inevitably, the forward momentum of the Advent movement was abruptly stopped. Some gave up. Had William Miller completely misled them? Miller himself never gave up his faith in the soon coming of Jesus. 4 years after the disappointment, he built this little chapel on his farm behind Ascension Rock. And the group of believers who continued to share Miller's hope met here with him and his family. Miller had been right in teaching that Jesus was coming again. The New Testament alone refers to this more than 300 times. And he was right in telling people to get ready for Jesus' coming. After all, Jesus, Peter, Paul, John, and thousands of Christians down through the ages have said the same. Miller had been right in focusing more upon Jesus than upon any specific date. And he was right in declaring that the 2,300 days stand for 2,300 years. For in stating this day for a year principle, he aligned himself with many eminent Bible scholars and students of the previous 2,000 years. And in proclaiming that the 2,300 years would extend to the 1840s, Miller was only one of thousands of contemporary Bible students who believed the same. So what went wrong?

In many ways, it was the same mistake that the disciples made when they thought that the prophecies foretold Christ's coming as a king. It was not the mistake of an irrational crank or the mad reckonings of a fanatical firebrand, but rather it was the honest misunderstanding of the meaning of the Old Testament phrase, the cleansing of the sanctuary. But why did God allow the man he so obviously called for a purpose to make such a major mistake? We may never know the complete answer to this question. But remember, at that time, most Christians believed in a world conversion, with Jesus coming 1,000 years later. Perhaps God in his love was sending a message to the world in such a startling manner, to warn of increasing evil and trouble preceding the imminent return of his son before the 1,000 years. Miller was right about his reckoning of Daniel's 2,300-year prophecy. Something was to happen at the end of the 2,300 years, the cleansing of the sanctuary. Such an event demanded the widest publicity and the greatest possible attention. But what this event was, and to what great work it pointed, was for others to discover.

0: Miller died only 5 years after the great disappointment of October 22, 1844. Just before he died, Miller penned this unfinished letter.
1: Dear brother, I cannot refrain from writing a word or two, although I cannot see. All is well. The bridegroom is coming, no mistake. The king must come. Lift up your head. Be of good cheer. Be not faithless, but believing. We shall soon see him for whom we have looked and waited.

Another critical key to having great health for your family is getting exposure to sunshine. Now, over recent years, sunshine has gotten kind of a bad rap because folks are afraid of getting skin cancer. And yes, we have to be careful of getting skin cancer. So we have to look at using moderation, temperance, and how much time we spend out in the sunshine. But sunshine is so important for the body, and most people today aren't getting adequate sunshine. You know, they're in the office working, they're in the factory working, they're in the house, and they're not going outside. It's when I was a boy on the farm where you're getting a lot of sun exposure. So what is sunshine important for? Yes, you'll tan up a little bit. It makes the skin a little harder, so you're less prone to get scratched when you're going through the briars. It actually can make oils come out and make your skin a little softer. And so that's important. But there's two things that are really important. And the number one is vitamin D. Vitamin D is huge for the body. And we're seeing a lot of vitamin D deficiency out there today. I've got a buddy of mine who's a surgeon outside of Washington, D.C., actually works in Washington, D.C., and he told me he's been studying vitamin D for over 16 years now, probably 17, 18 years now. And over that time, he's never had a patient come in with adequate vitamin D unless they take vitamin D supplementation. Now, does that mean that I'm saying we got to do supplementation? Not at all. But if you're not getting sunshine, then yes, you need to take vitamin D supplementation. So what's vitamin D important for? Or how do we get vitamin D? Well, vitamin D, as the sunshine, ultraviolet light hits the skin, it converts the cholesterol, which over 50% of your cholesterol is underneath the skin, and converts it into melanin into vitamin D, which is really not a vitamin, it's a hormone really. But the sunshine converts the cholesterol ultimately into vitamin D. And what is that important for? Well, as we have learned as late, it's very important for our immune system. If you have a low vitamin D level, it actually can pull your immune system down. It's like it's a direct relationship. So you push the vitamin D up, immune system comes up. Push the vitamin D down, it can pull the immune system down. And as we look at whether it's the coronavirus or the flu, vitamin D is very important. Just this year, in March of this year, a study came out. And it stated that in their research that if a person has an adequate vitamin D level, it's more effective than the flu shot. Isn't that amazing? The way God made us, if we have just adequate vitamin D from being out in the sun and enjoying mowing the yard and growing our food out there, we're getting vitamin D and it can keep us from getting the flu or getting whatever kind of virus out there or sickness. So it's really important to have that adequate vitamin D level for the immune system. Another thing is for the HDL. Now, the HDL is the good cholesterol. And the HDL is like a cop. It goes and gets the bad guy, the LDL, puts handcuffs on him, and takes him back to jail to the liver. If you don't have adequate HDL, then you're going to have cholesterol issues. Well, the American Lipidemic Society has found there's, just like immune system, the HDL and the vitamin D have a direct relationship. And people come into me and they say, well, how can I increase my HDL? I had a lady just last week come in. Her HDL tanked since her last lab test 6 months ago. And I said, what's your vitamin D level? Well, it's not doing good. Increase that vitamin D, it's going to pull that HDL back up. We even find it with autism. We find

that the major reason that boys are more prone to autism than girls, 5 to 1, research at Harvard found that that little boy, when he's 1.5 years old, if he doesn't have enough vitamin D, which is going to convert into serotonin, then he can have not enough serotonin, making him more prone to autism. The little girl who doesn't have enough vitamin D, and remember, vitamin D is a hormone, if she has adequate estrogen, the amount of estrogen she has will make up the difference, and she has adequate serotonin. So it's important. Vitamin D is important for bone health. You're worried about getting osteoporosis, osteopenia. You're worried about your teeth. You got to have vitamin D to pull that calcium out of the blood and put it into the bones. I had a lady one time. She comes in and her physician sent her to me to let her know what foods were high in calcium so she wouldn't eat it anymore. Now, that's an odd request. And I said, why does he want you to cut back on your calcium consumption? She says, I have too much calcium in my blood. I said, did you get blood work done? Yes. Do you have a copy of it? Yes. Can I look at it? Sure. So she went out to the car and she got the labs. And as I was looking, sure, the calcium was too high in the blood. But as I was going through the labs, what did I find? I found the vitamin D on the third page. And it was low. I think it was like 7 or 8, really low. Well, she didn't have enough vitamin D to pull the calcium out of the blood. And so it was staying in the blood. What she needed was not to reduce her calcium intake. Ultimately, it was to increase that vitamin D so that she would pull it, the calcium out of the blood and have good, strong teeth, good, strong bones, because she was on a fast track for what? Osteoporosis. What else? It's good for muscle function. And so as we look at vitamin Ds, you want that vitamin D to be what level? Well, labs tell us between 30 and 100. But physicians will tell us for the minimum muscle function, HDL, immune system, those issues that the vitamin D is good for, you want it up around at least 50. But better yet, you want that vitamin D level somewhere between 80 and 100 to make sure you have that good immune system to fight off those colds or flus and to be able to address the other issues that you have in the body. So if you're not getting enough sunshine, that's our number one goal. Fresh air, sunshine, exercise, then you may need to supplement with vitamin D. It's not how much you take, it's what is the blood level. And we're finding that more and more today as we see research. Two more things that are very important for vitamin D. You got to have enough magnesium. Magnesium helps you to make that vitamin D. Also enough calcium. Two very important components. Yes, it pulls calcium out of the blood, but also you need calcium to help make that vitamin D. The other thing that we look at with sunshine is serotonin. And serotonin is very important for brain health, for you to be happy, for you to think properly. And if you don't have adequate serotonin, you're more prone to stress, anxiety, depression. So how do we increase it with sunshine? As sunshine comes, the ultraviolet light comes through the iris of the eye, it will stimulate the pineal gland, which is in the brain, to convert tryptophan, which was in your flaxseed. And flaxseed, you want to grind it. Oh, maybe say 2 tablespoons, grind it, eat it within 15 minutes. Do that twice a day. And that's going to give you a good source of tryptophan, very cheap source of tryptophan. Also, it's going to have omega-3s. So what happens is as that sun, that ultraviolet light comes through the eyes, not with sunglasses. Sunglasses will block the ultraviolet light and this won't happen. So as the sunshine comes through the iris of the eye, stimulates the pineal gland to convert the tryptophan in the blood that came from your flaxseed into what? Serotonin. Then as the day goes on, is if you don't eat a large supper, because eating a large supper messes up this process, and if you don't go to bed too late, because going to bed too late messes up this process, your pineal gland will convert the serotonin into melatonin and to help you sleep and have a good night's sleep. But it takes sunshine to kick this off. And if you've heard of the SAD, that seasonal disorder, you get up in Alaska during the wintertime, that's because they don't have enough sunshine. And so you want to make sure you're getting enough sunshine, you're getting outside, again, exercising outside, working outside to get that sunshine to come in to keep that serotonin level where it belongs. I encourage you to come back. We're going to look at some more very important keys to help our health be strong.

0: so that we'll have those healthy bodies.
1: He knew what his duty was. He was simple in dress, simple in everything he did, a simple way of life. He lived in the country. He ate right. He was obedient, regardless of what everybody else said. Even though they said he's possessed of a devil and a fanatic, he was faithful unto death. Do we have that firmness that we'll be faithful unto death, or we make excuses? We're not even in trying situations and we compromise. We go to the grocery store and we feel like this today, and so we buy it and we eat it. We're not even starving. We're not even forced, and we're compromising. The people on this narrow road, their actions follow their words. There has to be a connection there. You can't just say it. You have to live it. You can't just say dead to the world. You have to change your path. You actually have to go in a different direction. They speak, they live, they eat, they sleep, they breathe the message. They breathe the message they're trying to give to the rest of the world, because it changes them. If it doesn't change you, then there's a problem. You cannot be the same person you were yesterday, last year, 10 years ago. If you see no progress in your life, then there's a problem. God asks something, he will do his part in aiding us in completing.
2: Many young people, it's my body, I can do what I want with it.
3: It's because people are looking back at what happened in 2020.
4: If it's the right way, it must be consistent with this.
5: He's going to work more powerfully in your life than ever if you have the faith.

So this evening, you can see the nice picture that I have behind me. We're going to be talking a little bit about this pathway. And I wanted to start in Matthew chapter 7. So if you'll turn with me to Matthew chapter 7, we will be having some slides, but I always like to start in the physical Word of God. So we're going to start in Matthew chapter 7, and we're going to be reading from verses 13 and 14. Matthew chapter 7, verse 13 and 14. And it says, "Enter ye in at the strait gate, for wide is the gate, and broad is the way that leadeth to destruction, and many there be which go in thereat." So we have this wide gate, and many people are going. And why are they going? Because it's easy. It's wide, it's easy to find, it's smooth, there's nothing troubling about it. And then it says in verse 14, "Because straight is the gate, and narrow is the way which leadeth unto life, and few there be that find it." So we have these two paths. We have this dichotomy, this wide path and this narrow path. This narrow path, it says, is straight, and it's hard to find, and it's narrow, it's rugged, and it's not easy, which is why there's not many people who really want to travel on it, because it's hard. So when we're talking about this path, and this is the Christian journey, we need to find out what this path, what the things are that denote who is on the path, so we can make sure that we're on the right path. Because we want to be on that straight and narrow path, because that is the way that leads to life. So turn with me to Revelation chapter 14. Revelation chapter 14. And verse 6 and 7. Now, what do we see in this chapter?

This is the final message that needs to go to the entire world. So verse 6 says, "And I saw another angel flying in the midst of heaven, having the everlasting gospel to preach unto them that dwell on the earth, and to every nation and kindred and tongue and people." So what is the thing that this angel has? And this is the first angel out of three angels' messages. And it says he has the everlasting gospel. So what does this word gospel mean? Who knows what the word gospel means? Good news. So he has good news for the world. Now, what is the good news? Well, it says in the next verse, saying with a loud voice, so this is not something quiet, "Fear God and give glory to him, for the hour of his judgment is come." That may seem a little bit like a paradox, because it says that this is the good news, that judgment has come. So how can we have judgment coming and this be good news? Now, this is a problem because the foundation of our church was this message. And they understood why this was such good news. They gave everything for this message. Their whole life was dedicated entirely to giving this message. So why don't we understand why this is good news anymore, and why can we not answer that question? So, changing gears a little bit, we're going to go back to this path. And we need to know where the start of this path is. Because if you've ever gone on a hike in the mountains somewhere to a nice little path, sometimes you're wondering, is this the start? There's not a sign. It kind of looks like there's a lot of trees grown in. So we need to find out where the start is in order to get to the end, what the goal is. So Matthew 7, verse 13 and 14, we just read, "Narrow is the way which leads unto life." Now if we go a little farther in the chapter to verse 15, it says, "Beware of false prophets." So we're going to have false prophets. And what are false prophets? False teachers, false prophecies telling about the end time events, right? "Which come to you in sheep's clothing." So are these just people in the world, or are these people who look like they're in the church and giving the right message? These are people that are in sheep's clothing. "But inwardly they are ravening wolves." Wow. So we have this group of people that's on one of these paths, and they look good. They look like sheep, but they're actually wolves giving false prophecy. Then if we continue in the chapter, it says, "Not everyone that saith unto me, Lord, Lord, shall enter into the kingdom of heaven, but he that doeth the will of my Father which is in heaven." So what is the difference between these false prophets and the people that are on the straight and narrow gate? They're following and doing the will of the Father in heaven. So there's an obedience aspect that changes. It says, "Many will say to me in that day, Lord, Lord, have we not prophesied in thy name? And in thy name have cast out devils, and in thy name done many wonderful works. And then I will prophesy unto them, profess unto them, I never knew you. Depart from me, ye that work iniquity." So when we are professing, we can look like sheep. These people look like sheep. They even say, oh, the end of the world is coming. But they're not following the principles that God has laid out to distinguish the people from

testimony of Jesus Christ. And then we have the sister verse to this, which is Revelation 19:10, and we'll read just the last line. For the testimony of Jesus is the spirit of prophecy. So we have these two things. It says the dragon is wroth with the woman and went to make war with the remnant of her seed. And this remnant is the one who's supposed to be giving this Revelation 14 message that judgment has come, Babylon has fallen, don't receive the mark of the beast. This is very critical. And the group here does two things. They have two things. They keep the commandments of God, all the commandments, and they have something. So if they have it, that means they were given something. So this is a distinguishing mark here. And what they were given was the spirit of prophecy. So we have this group. They have these two things. Now when we're talking about the spirit of prophecy, this encompasses a lot of things. Now it said there is false prophets. So does that denote that there is probably true prophets? Yes, there must be, especially for this last day, people. And this might be for those of you who haven't heard this before. God's people have to have a last day prophet giving a last day message to the world. That's what it says here. There's two criteria. They keep all 10 commandments, including the fourth, and they have a prophet that is giving prophecies about the time of the end. So the Bible gives us tests of a true prophet. Now, we don't have time to go into all these this evening, but if you want, you can go on our website. We have many resources. You can study for yourself what the test of a true prophet is. Now, we're just going to cut to the chase, and Ellen G. White is a true prophet, and she was given to us to aid us in this three angels message that we're supposed to give to the entire world, every nation, kindred, tongue, and people. And for some reason, we're ashamed about that. We should not be ashamed that we've been given the two things that makes the devil upset. We should be thankful that God gave us this blessing, these two things. We should be rejoicing that we have this gift, that this treasure. 2 Corinthians 6:17. Wherefore, come out from among them and be ye separate, saith the Lord, and touch not the unclean thing, and I will receive you. So let's read that first line again. It says, wherefore, come out from among them and be ye, it doesn't say ecumenical. It doesn't say be as everybody else. It says come and be ye separate. And what is the thing that makes them separate? These two points. These two critical points. Let's go back to our Bibles in Revelation 14. And we'll read in verse 8. And there followed another angel saying, Babylon is fallen, that great city, because she made how many nations? All nations drink of the wine of the wrath of her fornication. We are not like the rest of the people. We should not be like, if we claim to be part of the remnant group, to give the remnant message to the world, because we believe that the world is ending soon and Christ is coming soon, then we're not the same. We need to come out and be separate and not be ashamed of that. Now we're going to be going into a little bit of detail about the image that's behind me. So forgive me for doing a little bit of reading, but I think this is really critical, some of the points that are in here. This comes from Life Sketches. Well, at Battle Creek, in August 1868, I dreamed of being with a large body of people. A portion of this assembly started out prepared to journey. We had heavily loaded wagons. As we journeyed, the road seemed to ascend. On one side of this road was a deep precipice. On the other was a high, smooth white wall, like the hard finish upon plastered rooms. As we journeyed on, the road grew narrower and steeper.

steeper, in some places it seemed so very narrow that we concluded that we could no longer travel with the loaded wagons. We then loosed them from the horses, took a portion of the luggage from the wagons, and placed it upon the horses, and journeyed on horseback. So we have this dream, this vision, that we've been given as a type of what we are going to be going through as a remnant people close to the end of time. So we have this path, and this large group of people that seemed prepared to journey. They had all the wagons, all the material that you would need to go on a long trip. No one would go on a long trip without being prepared if they knew it was going to be a hard trip. But it says this road ascended, and there was a high white wall on one side and a precipice on the other. And then it came to a point where they could no longer even get their wagons up the path because it was so narrow. They had to just disconnect.

save ourselves from falling off the narrow road. I want you to keep in mind that point. Down the steep precipice, as we did this, the luggage on the horses pressed against the wall and caused us to sway towards the precipice. We feared that we should fall and be dashed in pieces on the rocks. We then cut the luggage from the horses, and it fell over the precipice. We continued on horseback, greatly fearing, as we came to the narrower places in the road, that we should lose our balance and fall. At such times, a hand seemed to take the bridle and guide us over the perilous way. Now, I want to just emphasize this wall for a minute. So in the Bible, we have many quotes that give us a little bit of insight to what this wall represents. And Proverbs 25:28, we don't have time to read all these in detail, but I'll skip through. He that hath no rule over his own spirit is like a city that is broken down without walls. Isaiah 60:18, but thou shalt call thy walls salvation and thy gates praise. Isaiah 26:1, salvation will God appoint for walls and bulwarks. So this wall, it represents strength, it represents fortitude. And when you're inside a walled city, you feel safe. It's protective. Now, it won't feel that way if you're on the wrong side of the wall. So that's the difference here. We have to make sure that what we're doing isn't pushing us away from the wall. Wall also gives you support. They said they need to lean on the wall. But all the luggage was actually pushing them away from the wall towards the precipice. As the path grew more narrow, we decided that we could no longer go with safety on horseback. And we left the horses and went on foot. In single file, one following in the footsteps of another. At this point, small cords were let down from the top of the pure white wall. These were eagerly grasped to aid us in keeping our balance upon the path. As we traveled, the cord moved along with us. The path finally became so narrow that we concluded we could travel more safely without our shoes. So we slipped them from our feet and went on some distance without them. Soon it was decided that we could travel more safely without our stockings. These were removed, and we journeyed on with bare feet. Then talking about the cord a little bit, I have a few verses. Joshua 2:15. This is talking about the harlot that let down the cord out of her window down the wall. Then Jeremiah 10:20, my tabernacle is spoiled and all my cords are broken. My children are gone forth of me and they are not. There is none to stretch forth my tent anymore and to set up my curtains. So these cords are to bind us together to Christ. That is our connection to God. We have the cord hanging here. We need to be holding on to the cord. At some point, they left their luggage behind. Then they took their shoes off. They took their socks off. There's things that we don't even know are a detriment to us in our path to grow closer to God and get to the end, unto eternal life. But we have to remove all these things that are pushing us away from salvation, away from that white wall, so that we can continue up this path. Life Sketches, page 190 to 193, continuing. We then thought of those who had not accustomed themselves to privations and hardships. Where were such now? They were not in the company. At every change, some were left behind, and those only remained who had accustomed themselves to endure hardships. The privations of the way only made these more eager to press on to the end. So we have these people who, at every point, when the wagons go, when the horses go, the luggage go, the socks go, the shoes go, at each point, the people who didn't accustom themselves and weren't okay that the devil was throwing darts at them, that there was trials upon the path, these people ended up staying behind, and they didn't make it to the end of the road. We need to be okay when God puts us in situations, when the devil tempts us,
that we just hold on to the

cord, and we continue on that journey. Doesn't matter how hard and how difficult it becomes. Our danger of falling from the pathway increased. We pressed close to the white wall, yet could not place our feet fully upon the path, for it was too narrow. We then suspended nearly our whole weight upon the cords, exclaiming, "We have hold from above, we have hold from above." The same words were uttered by all the company in the narrow path, as we heard the sounds of mirth and revelry that seemed to come from the abyss below. We shuddered. We heard the profane oath, the vulgar jest, and the low, vile songs. We heard the war songs and the dance song. We heard instrumental music and loud laughter, mingled with cursing and cries of anguish and bitter wailing, and were more anxious than ever to keep upon the narrow, difficult pathway. Much of the time, we were compelled to suspend our whole weight upon the cords, which increased in size as we progressed. I noticed that the beautiful white wall was stained with blood. It caused a feeling of regret to see the wall thus stained. This feeling, however, lasted but for a moment, as I soon thought that it was all as it should be. These who are following after will know that others have passed the narrow, difficult way before them, and will conclude that if others were able to pursue their onward course, they can do the same. And as the blood shall be pressed from their aching feet, they will not faint with discouragement. But seeing the blood upon the wall, they will know that others have endured the same pain. Does this journey sound like an easy one? This is not an easy journey, and I assure you it is not an easy journey. When you surrender everything to God, the devil wants to attack. He doesn't want you to have a nice time. If you're on the wide road and you're traveling down, it's nice, it's smooth, there's no rocks, it's smooth pavement, and there's nothing to trip you up. But as soon as you say, you know what? I'm not going in the right direction. I'm not being obedient to the things that God asks. I'm not following the spirit of prophecy, these two things that make us distinct and separate. Because you can claim to be a sheep, but if you're not being obedient to the things that God asked, then maybe we need to question whether we're on the right path. At length, we came to a large chasm, at which our path ended. There was nothing now to guide the feet, nothing upon which to rest them. Our whole reliance must be upon the cords, which had increased in size until they were as large as our bodies. Here we were for a time thrown into perplexity and distress. We inquired in fearful whispers to what is the cord attached. My husband was just before me. Large drops of sweat were falling from his brow. The veins in his neck and temples were increased to double their usual size, and suppressed agonizing groans came from his lips. The sweat was dropping from my face, and I felt such anguish as I had never felt before. A fearful struggle was before us. Should we fail here, all the difficulties of our journey had been experienced for naught. Before us on the other side of the chasm was a beautiful field of green grass, about 6 inches high. I could not see the sun, but bright, soft beams of light resembled fine gold and silver were resting upon this field. Nothing I had seen upon earth could compare in beauty and glory with this field. But could we succeed in reaching it? Was the anxious inquiry, should the cord break, we must perish. Again, in whispered anguish, the words were breathed. What holds the cord? For a moment, we hesitated to venture. Then we exclaimed, our only hope is to trust wholly to the cord. It has been our dependence all the difficult way. It will not fail us now. We need to make sure that we
are fully having faith in

this cord, that where God has led us on this path, doesn't matter how difficult it has been, that we trust the cord and that he's going to take us to the end of the path. Still, we were hesitating and distressed. The words were then spoken, God holds the cord. We need not fear. These words were repeated by those behind us, accompanied with, he will not fail us now. He has brought us thus far in safety. My husband then swung himself over the fearful abyss into the beautiful field beyond. I immediately followed, and oh, what a sense of relief and gratitude to God we felt. I heard voices raised in triumphant praise to God. I was happy, perfectly happy. So we have this dream. There's a lot of aspects, and that was a lot of reading, so I apologize. But these are things that we really need to be contemplating and really need to think deeply about. What are the things that God's asking us to let go of on this path? And is it God that made the path hard? Is God the one that put all the stumbling blocks in the way? No. God does not ask us to do anything that is hurtful to us, that is harmful to us. But when we choose to follow him, the dragon is wroth with the remnant. So we need to be aware that we do not get discouraged by how hard the journey is. We have a future that we're looking forward to. In Acts of the Apostles, we have a nice story here. And it kind of compares with our experience on the path. Paul and his company continued in their journey, going to Perga. Now, I'm going to skip some because we don't have time to read all the quotes. It says in the highlighted sections, their way was toilsome. They encountered hardship and privations and were beset with dangers on every side. This doesn't sound like an easy path to me. Doesn't sound like a wide, broad road. Says it was toilsome, hardship, privations, dangers on every side. Jumping down, they gave no thought to their own ease and convenience. How many times do we consider our own convenience when God says, go here, do this, say this, and we say, well, I think I'm going to go that way, and then God has to end up swallowing us by a fish to get us to turn around and go to the right way. It's always easier when we go God's way. He says, my yoke is easy and my burden is light. Yes, the road is difficult because we have a tough time letting go of certain things. But he helps us. These people gave no thought to their own ease and convenience. They had in view but one object, the salvation of those who had wandered far from the fold. And if we keep our focus right, which is on the salvation of souls, pretty soon our own concerns become less and less and less. But this is talking about Mark, unused to hardships. So this is like the people on the path that he was talking about. He was disheartened by the perils and privations of the way. He had labored with success under favorable circumstances, but now amidst the opposition and perils that so often beset the pioneer worker, he failed to endure hardness as a good soldier of the cross. Now, the story does end well because Mark did learn to overcome these things and to go through the hardships. But we need to recognize when we are turning from the path, the right path, because it's too hard, and say, you know, I need to relook at this. I need to get back on the path, and I need to start going where God had guided me in the first place. Are we doing things that are too easy? We should be asking ourselves. We need to analyze this. And like we were already mentioning, God is not asking us to do privations. Privations come. Dangers come. God didn't ask Paul, go jump off a cliff. He didn't ask him to do something dangerous. But in preaching the gospel and in doing what God asked him to do, the devil sends dangers our direction.

Now, taking this to us personally, traveling on this path, what are some of the things that God is asking each of us living in this day and age to let go of? Do not consider it. This is from Adventist Home, page 141. Do not consider it a privation when you are called to leave the cities and move out into the country places. So this is a requirement that God has asked us, especially in these days, I believe very sincerely, that we need to be getting prepared for the events that are coming. And she says, do not consider it a privation. So these things aren't privations, they're for our own good. So if God doesn't ask us to do things that's in our worst interest, because he's only asking us to do things that are for our benefits. So all the things that we're going to be going through during this camp meeting, all the different aspects that we're going to have to consider in our own lives, what to let go of, country living, city living, these are some things that we need to be thinking about. The health message. We have Barbara going to be talking about health. We need to let go of things that are pleasures for us, but not healthful to us and not good for our minds. We need our minds clear so that we can connect with God. Our character, studying the Bible, media, all these things play into what we have to get rid of, the things that are pushing against that wall and sending us in the wrong direction. Exodus 15, verse 26. And said, if thou wilt diligently hearken to the voice of the Lord thy God, and wilt do that which is right in his sight, and wilt give ear to his commandments, and keep all his statutes, I will put none of the diseases upon thee, which I have brought upon the Egyptians. For I am the Lord that healeth thee. So this is another aspect. We have the country living aspect, and then we have the health aspect. He said if we obey and give ear to all the commandments and his statutes. So these are commands that we need to be considering. And then we will not be brought the diseases of the Egyptians. Sometimes we end up making God a taskmaster. If you do this, then I will punish you. If you don't do that, then I won't punish you. But we need to see the things he's asking us in love. He's not asking us to give up things because he wants us to be miserable or not to enjoy life. He's asking us to give up things that is, he created us. He was our creator. He knows how we're supposed to function. He knows how our mind works. He knows how sin influences us. And we need to make sure that we're following his guidelines so that he can bless us and he can draw us farther and farther up that narrow way. So out of mercy, he calls this path hard, because he knows that we struggle with letting go of all these things along the way. Psalms 18, verse 33. He maketh my feet like hinds' feet and setteth me upon high places. He doesn't ask anything of us that he doesn't give us provisions to go through with. He doesn't ask you, do this, but I'm not going to help you to accomplish that. If he asks something, he gives you the way to do that. He asked Moses to do a job. I need you to go, and I need you to take 2.5 million people and just take them through the desert all the way to another place. And Moses obeyed. He gave him the provisions to accomplish the task that he set in front of him to do. And we need to do the same and believe that when God asks something, he will do his part in aiding us in completing that task. When it says, he maketh our feet like hinds' feet, and I think about this path that's rugged and narrow and steep, hinds' feet, a hinds is a type of deer that basically does rock climbing, goes up the steep face of the rocks, and its feet just stick. And he'll make us like that so we can go up these hard places that we never thought we

could even endure going to. Christian Experience and Teachings, page 189. We are too easily satisfied with our attainments. We feel rich and increased with goods, and know not that we are wretched and miserable and poor and blind and naked. This is from Revelation chapter 3. This is talking about the Laodicean church, which we know that we are part of. This is the Laodicean state, and we feel rich and increased with goods, and we're too easily satisfied with our attainments. Oh, you know, I gave up that, and I did this and that, but I'm probably pretty good now. I'm vegan, I'm this, I'm that, but yeah, I see that God's asking me to do. You know, not everybody probably needs to be doing this thing. And we make excuses. We make excuses for our place on the path. I've already let go of my wagon, let go of the horses, but we're still holding on to our shoes and our socks and our luggage. We need to let go of it all as God leads you and says, okay, just one more, just one more, just one more. We need to say, okay, less of me, more of you. Now is the time to heed the admonition of the true witness. And who is the true witness? Jesus Christ. I counsel thee to buy of me gold tried in the fire, that thou mayest be rich, and white raiment, that thou mayest be clothed, and that the shame of thy nakedness do not appear. And anoint thine eyes with eye salve, that thou mayest see. We need to have a difference between us and the world. We can't just tell ourselves we're different. Our character must be different. The way we live must be different. And why is this Laodicean group of people, or the 10 virgins like Jesus talked about, why are they asleep? Because they're looking at the wrong image. They're looking at themselves compared with others instead of themselves compared with Christ. If they were looking at Christ, they would see, wow, this mirror makes me look pretty ugly. And we need to realize the standard that God has set for each and every one of us. Because when the world looks at us as a people, they need to see something different, not the same thing that they're seeing all the time. And how do we get

We would know. We wouldn't have to say, well, this person studied this idea for so long. How could I even go against them? You know, they are very well studied, because if we know the principles, if we know the things that the Bible tells us, right away we can see the contradiction. All we have to do is look at the rules the Bible has laid out, and then we can see this contradicts here. This isn't following proper biblical hermeneutics. But we're unfamiliar, so we feel unequipped to even address these things or even to talk to people about them, because it's too complicated. But it's not that complicated. We just need to try, and we need to practice, and we need to get familiar with the Word, because each of us is going to have to give our own account when it comes to that day. And it says, gold tried in the fire. Fire is hot. Fire is trials. So this gold is our faith. And if we don't work our faith and practice our faith and practice going through these trials, then we might end up stopping halfway down the path. And then there's something even more serious than not knowing, and that is knowing. We know we should be doing this. We know we should study our Bible. We know we should get familiar with these things and practice these things and change these things and let these things go. But it's really nice, and it's comfortable, and it's easy not to, and we make excuses. Then we're doing two things. We're not studying, and we're not obeying, which is even worse than not knowing. The Bible says that rebellion is as witchcraft, which means that we become pagans. So if you claim to be a Christian, we have to follow what God says. We have to follow the things that He has given us. This is from Testimonies for the Church, Volume 1, page 127 to 129. At the conference at Battle Creek, May 27, 1856, I was shown in vision some things that concern the church generally. The glory and majesty of God were made to pass before me. Said the angel, He is terrible in His majesty, yet ye realize it not. Terrible in His anger, yet ye offend Him daily. Strive to enter in this strait gate, for wide is the gate and broad is the way that leadeth to destruction, and many there be which go in thereat. Because strait is the gate, and narrow is the way which leadeth unto life, and few there be that find it. These roads are distinct, separate, in opposite directions. So can you be straddling these roads? You can't have one foot in the wide road and one foot in the narrow road. You have to pick. There's not a halfway mark. You can't ride the fence. You have to either follow God or you don't follow God. And you may look to your neighbor and say, well, they're right here. So you have your one person here and you're standing here. But what if they're facing that way and you're facing that way? You might feel that you're close and okay, but you're going in a totally different direction, even though you're in the exact same spot, or it feels like that to you. These roads are distinct, separate, and opposite directions. One leads to eternal life, the other to eternal death. I saw the distinction between these roads, or the distinction, also the distinction between the companies traveling them. The roads are opposite, one is broad and smooth, and the other narrow and rugged. So the parties that travel them are opposite in character, in life, in dress, and in conversation. That covers everything. Our characters, how we act, how people perceive us. Our life, that is everything we do. What we eat, how we live. In dress, what people see. And in conversation, what we express, what we talk about, and share what we care about. Are we talking about trends on YouTube, or are we talking about the three angels' message, the thing that's actually going to save souls? In the broad road, all are occupied with their persons, their dress, and the pleasures in the way.
They indulge

freely in hilarity and glee, and think not of their journey's end, of the certain destruction at the end of the path. So these people are just living life, having fun, it's all okay. But they don't see the seriousness, the purpose that we're in this position right now. Why are we not in the Garden of Eden? Because we disobeyed. And we have to be going through this path in order to get out of this place. This isn't our last stop, or I hope it's not our last stop. This is what we need to consider. This life is not ours. This life is our probationary time to show who our master is. And you can't choose no one. You're choosing one or another. Every day they approach near their destruction, yet they madly rush on faster and faster. Oh, how dreadful this looked to me. I saw many traveling in this broad road who had the words written upon them, dead to the world. The end of all things is at hand. Be ye also ready. Does this sound like a false prophet to you? They have a t-shirt that says, dead to the world, the end of all things is at hand. They talk the talk. They look like sheep. Jesus is coming. The end of the world is coming. I'm dead to the world. But they looked just like all the vain ones around them, except a shade of sadness, which I noticed upon their countenance. Their conversation was just like that of the gay, thoughtless ones around them. But they would occasionally point with great satisfaction to the letters on their garments, calling for the others to have the same upon theirs. They even were evangelistic. They said, we need to get more shirts. You need to have a shirt that says, dead to the world, the end of all things is at hand. Do you know Jesus is coming soon? You need to get the shirt. There was a problem, though. They were in the broad way. Well, they were professing all this. Yet they profess to be one, be of the number who are traveling the narrow way. Those around them would say, there is no distinction between us. We are alike. We dress and talk and act alike. There was no difference other than their words. They professed God. They professed that second coming. They professed the end of all things. But their life wasn't changed. Their direction that they were going did not change. Now, as comfort, at any time, we can go off the wide path and we can go to the narrow path. So there's always hope. But the more we delay, the harder it's going to be to change our direction, because it's been so smooth and it's been so easy, and we haven't accustomed ourselves to denying self, to doing everything for what God has asked, and it makes it harder and harder and harder. Now, if an emergency comes, there's no time to train. If there's a fire and you don't know how to run the fire truck, you're not going to learn when the fire comes. You have to learn beforehand. If you need to know CPR, you better learn CPR before an emergency takes place. Because once an emergency happens, you're just a slave to circumstances. So we need to be seeing the warnings that God gave, not just saying the words on our t-shirt and pointing to them. We need to actually do when we hear. Then it was pointed back to the years 1843 and 1844. There was a spirit of consecration that there is not now. What has come over the professed peculiar people of God? I saw the conformity to the world, the unwillingness to suffer for the truth's sake. I saw a great lack of submission to the will of God. Because things are way too easy for us now. Even with all the trials that we go through each day, it's not the same as in Paul's time, when we're walking and we don't know if we're going to live that day because we're preaching the gospel. I was pointed back to the children of Israel after they left Egypt.

God in mercy called them out from the Egyptians that they might worship him without hindrance or restraint. He wrought for them in the way by miracles. He proved and tried them by bringing them into straight places. After the wonderful dealings of God with them and their deliverance so many times, now listen, they murmured. When tried or proved by him, their language was, "Would to God that we had died by the hand of the Lord in the land of Egypt." They lusted for the leeks and onions there. They somehow, even being slaves to Egypt, still thought it was easier than just simply obeying God. They were given manna, bread from heaven, and it was too plain for them. They wanted something more exciting. Some have felt tempted to take themselves from the work to labor with their hands. I saw that if the hand of God should be taken from them, and they be left subject to disease and death, then they would know what trouble is. It is a fearful thing to murmur against God. They do not bear in mind that the way which they are traveling is a rugged, self-denying, self-crucifying way, that they must not expect everything to move on as smoothly as though they were traveling in the broad road. Sometimes we want to go to the narrow road, and we expect that it's just as easy as the wide path. We need to realize what she's saying here, that it's not going to be the same. It's going to be very, very different. And if it's not different, maybe we need to be thinking about that. There are many in the church who at heart belong to the world. Now, should we be surprised that many in the church are following after the world? Should that be a surprise to us? Let me ask you a question. So the children of Israel who are wandering in the wilderness, do we believe that that was God's chosen people? Yes? But what about when they were doing so many things against God and being so disobedient and building a golden calf? Were they still God's chosen people? Yes. So what about when his remnant church is doing all the things against what he has asked them to do? Does that mean they are no longer his people? Does that mean they are no longer asked to do the job that they were asked to do? They still have to do the job. And the few that take the call are those people. Because we're not saved corporately, we're saved individually. We need to take this message. We'll skip down to the bottom. When we reach the standard that the Lord would have us reach, worldlings will regard Seventh-day Adventists as odd, singular, straight-laced extremist. We are made a spectacle unto the world and to angels and to men. Does that sound like a nice title? That's not a nice title. I mean, if someone said, "Oh, Mackenzie's such a nice guy. You know, he's really friendly, he's helpful." But if someone said, "You know that Mackenzie, he's kind of extreme. He's a little bit, you know, of a fanatic." That's not as nice to hear. Maybe you want to stay away from him because he's a little, you know, he's a little far. Desire of Ages, page 275. The Pharisees were silenced for the time, but only became more determined in their enmity. They next sought out the disciples of John the Baptist, who we are supposed to be like, by the way, and tried to set them against the Savior. These Pharisees had not accepted the mission of the Baptist. They had pointed in scorn to his abstemious life, his simple habits, his coarse garments, and had declared him a fanatic.

So the Pharisees pointed to all the things they've seen. He has no wagon. He has no horse. He has no luggage. What is wrong with this guy? Everybody knows when you're going on a long journey, you pack appropriately. And this guy doesn't seem to have anything with him. Because he denounced their hypocrisy, they had resisted his words and had tried to stir up the people against him. Now here's the merciful but sad part. The Spirit of God had moved upon the hearts of these scorners. So did God try and get them on the narrow way? Even the Pharisees that were in total rebellion? Yes, he did. Convicting them of sin, but they had rejected the counsel of God and had declared that John was possessed of a devil. Wow. These people, these shepherds, these prophets declared that John was possessed of a devil. When we disobey and we don't do the things that God asks and we call the holy the profane, we are in danger of seeing the things of God as the things of the devil. My last slide. Testimonies for the Church, Volume 3, page 62. John separated himself from friends and from the luxuries of life. The simplicity of his dress, a garment woven of camel's hair, was a standing rebuke to the extravagance and display of the Jewish priest and of the people generally. His diet, purely vegetable, of locust and wild honey, was a rebuke to the indulgence of appetite and the gluttony everywhere prevailed. So we have an argument. Some people think John the Baptist was picking grasshoppers out of his teeth, but here we see that she's clearly saying that his diet was purely vegetable. Who knows what a locust is? What's a locust? It's the carobean. It's the locust tree. So he was eating carob and honey, carob cookies every day. He had the right diet. He knew what his duty was. He was simple in dress, simple in everything he did, a simple way of life. He lived in the country. He ate right. He was obedient, regardless of what everybody else said. Even though they said he's possessed of a devil and a fanatic, he was faithful unto death. Do we have that firmness that we'll be faithful unto death, or we make excuses? We're not even in trying situations and we compromise. We go to the grocery store and we feel like this today, and so we buy it and we eat it. We're not even starving. We're not even forced, and we're compromising. The people on this narrow road, their actions follow their words. There has to be a connection there. You can't just say it. You have to live it. You can't just say dead to the world. You have to change your path. You actually have to go in a different direction. They speak, they live, they eat, they sleep, they breathe the message. They breathe the message they're trying to give to the rest of the world because it changes them. If it doesn't change you, then there's a problem. You cannot be the same person you were yesterday, last year, 10 years ago. If you see no progress in your life, then there's a problem. I used to think that I was pretty good. I was mostly raised Adventist, and I've been plant-based for 18 years and thought I kind of had it all together until trials came, privations came. And then I realized how bad I was inside. And then you have to take a look and say, wow, you know, I could stand strong when it's easy, like Mark did. But now that these things are coming, this is a totally another story. And that's a wake-up call for us. It's not the end of the story.

to realize this and we can change and we can strive and we can ask God for help. The righteous man falls how many times? Seven times. But does that mean they stay down? No, they have to get up. They have to say, God, help me. And they keep moving forward. Jesus, even on the cross, when he was in so much agony, they offered him vinegar to remove the pain and he denied it because he didn't want to fog his mind. He didn't want to affect that connection that he had with his Father for 1 second. And we do it continually each day because we do not take sin as sinful as it actually is. Now, at this camp meeting, we're going to be learning lots about things that we're going to have to be letting go of, and things that we can change and things that we can do. And if you want to purpose in your heart today to analyze and see what path you're on, I would like you to stand with me as we pray as a sign that we're all willing to see the places that we need to be letting go of these things in our life. Let us bow our heads for prayer. Our heavenly, gracious, loving Father, of so much patience, we fail you each day, and we want to change. We want to be changed into your likeness. We want to be obedient to the things that you are asking. We want to see where we're failing, where we're not on the right path, and we want you to take our feet and put them on the straight and narrow. We want to open our hearts as you are asking us to change things, letting go of things, and to become more like your character each and every day, that we would see the progress, but that we would also see each day the things that you are asking us to let go of. We ask that you be with this camp meeting, all the people on the live stream that are here in person, that you would be with them, open their hearts, open their minds, and make us all willing servants to do anything and everything that you ask us to do in order to forward the cause, in order to give this special message that you've given to your remnant people. We thank you for this, and we thank you that you help us along the path, that you are holding the cord, and you will never let us go. We thank you. Bring us on to that grassy side where you are dwelling. We thank you and ask this in Jesus' name. Amen.

Hi, and welcome back to the kitchen. So today I wanted to share with you something that really troubled me when my mom was sick, which was her high fever. So she had about a 39.5 degree fever for 5 days, that's Celsius. That's 103 degrees Fahrenheit. So it is quite high. You want to be very careful not to keep it for too long because it can cause brain damage, which is something that worried me. I didn't want her to have long-lasting effects after this whole thing as well. So she had a fever for about 2 days, and what we did for that during those 2 days was we just did a cold cloth on her head to help keep her brain nice and cool. So we would just keep soaking it and keep keeping it low as possible for her head.

but we didn't really want to stop the fever. And the reason why is because the body naturally brings up your body temperature so that it can kill viruses. Something I learned recently was that your body has to be at around 36.8 to 37 degrees Celsius in order to kill viruses. And that's why Spirit of Prophecy talks about keeping your body evenly clad. And what she means by that is making sure that the clothing that you're wearing covers evenly over your extremities, with your limbs. And that's because if you have portions of your arms or your legs that are exposed or are not as warm as other parts of your body, the blood will leave this part and go to where it's warmer. And the problem is that then this obviously cools off and you have now a section of your body that's breeding viruses. So you really want to keep your body evenly clad, and you want to make sure that your thyroid is functioning well so that it is not, your average normal body temperature is not below virus killing temperatures. And so a fever is actually not a bad thing, because your body is just heating you up to a point where it really can burn everything off as fast as possible and nothing bad lives. So we wanted to keep the fever. She wanted to keep the fever for a while, but we just wanted to make sure it wasn't harmful. So putting the cold cloth on the head was a way of keeping her brain nice and cool and making sure it doesn't hurt her long term. However, after 2 days, her fever kept climbing, and it got to about 103, and it was staying there for a while. So at that point, you don't want to have a high fever that's prolonged. Even if you're keeping the head cool, it's just not enough at that point. So we had to try to fight the fever down because we didn't want any damage. So some methods to do, and what you can do, is you can do a tepid bath. So a tepid bath is about 32.2 degrees Celsius temperature for the water, and you can fill your bathtub and then climb into it and just stay there for about 15 minutes, and it should cool you down and lower your body temperature. Now, for me personally, and in the case for my mom, I find that after you get out of the tub, it takes about an hour, and then your temperature can shoot back up. And that was the case for my mom as well. So if that is the case for you, and you need to fight it back down again, then you can do some other things. So another option is to put cool ice packs in the armpits, and that's what we did, and that's what worked. So you can just use any ice pack you have. If you don't have an ice pack, you can put ice water into a bowl and cool a cloth down, and then just roll the cloth up and tuck it in, which is what we did. Or you can also put some ice in a plastic bag. But in each case, as with the pack and with the bag, I would recommend wrapping it in a towel before you put it directly on the body. The person has a very high fever and they're hot, so something like ice would be very shocking to the body directly on the skin, and so you would want to cover it so that there's some protection before it really cools the body too much, too fast. So those are just some ways. Another way you can do is enema. You can do a catnip enema, which is really helpful. We didn't have an enema board or a kalemic board, so you could use that if you have it. If not, then you can try some of the other methods. And another way is also ginger. Agatha Thrash's book talks a lot about eating ginger, and even you can put some ginger in a bath, and that helps as well. Just open the pores. The mint also helped with opening pores and helping to alleviate a fever.

So you can harvest some and put some in the bath with you, in the tepid bath, and that helps bring down the fever as well. So those are just some methods. Hopefully it helps you. It was very scary for me when her fever was staying too high. So I was looking at everything I could possibly do, reading Jethro Cloth's book, reading Agatha the Thrash. And these were some methods that I read about. And this particular one that helped was the ice packs under the armpits. So if you are in that situation, hopefully some of these tips will help you. God bless.

So here we have our sycamore. This is a ground drive draft animal sycamore, horse or oxen. I have the oxen. Now, we do not have our oxen trained well enough yet to pull in such a perfectly straight line to harvest our wheat. So what we're going to be using is the quad. And you can see over there we have the pole hooked up to the quad. We're going to be going real slow, not putting too much pressure on anything. But this works by just pulling it. The wheels drive the sickle bar. This was up here because this hay field here was going to be cut. And we will still cut it. It's very late. It was just an extra section. And then we have the hay rake back there. Pitchfork, and we're gonna go cut some wheat, sycamore it down, and then we'll be raking it into swaths for the combine to pick up. So we're gonna go do that now and see how everything goes. So I thought I'd just do a little bit of an overview on the sycamore. There's a few main parts. You have your drive wheels, and it turns this gear. There's a little gear here that goes into the gearbox. So this is what actually drives the cutting action. There's these teeth here that are separated, and we have a foot lever right here. If we push this up like that, you can see inside the gearbox that it engages and disengages that, so that either the sickle bar is cutting or it's not cutting. And here we have our wooden pitman arm. That's in case we hit something, it'll break and not damage anything. And then we have our actual sickle bar auto self-sharpening teeth on the blade. We're going to do a test run right now of cutting. We're probably going to end up starting on the far end over there and do the left side, start on the left side of the field. We're grabbing our big wooden hay rake, because this is going to just lie it flat on the ground, and we have to put into swaths so that the combine can pick it up, or whoever was going to come and pick it up. We can use a pitchfork, we can use a big wooden hay rake. We're going to do a couple passes, make a few swaths, and see how much roughly grain we're going to get out of here, because we're looking at getting either a silo or a bunch of food grade barrels to store the wheat in. We've seeded 250 pounds of wheat here, and on the lower side another 250 pounds of wheat. No chemicals, no sprays, all naturally grown, healthy soil. We've put a ton of organic matter into this ground. We've had the animals on here, all sorts of great stuff. So this is a fantastic test run to see how much we're going to be able to get.

0: Good evening.
1: Good evening,
0: and welcome to those watching on the internet. Tonight is a, what do you call this kind of topic? A hot topic or something like that? But fortunately, it's only part one. There is still a part two, and we'll be dealing with that on Saturday. Now, the topic sounds ominous. It's the Jesuits and the Counter-Reformation. And I'm not going to deal with the political intrigues and the oaths and all of these issues because I've dealt with that. You will find it all in the first series. We're going to look at the spiritual aspects. And these are all the more serious because they are all the more dangerous. And I would like to venture so far as to say that the whole world has been captivated by this intrigue. And that what we are going to speak about in the next two lectures affects every single one of us, whether we know it or whether we don't know it. It is not my intention to hurt anyone's feelings. It's my intentions to show where these things lead to and where they come from and why some of them are not biblical. And that's not an easy thing to do because some people are sincerely involved in something and really honestly believe that what they are doing is right, when in fact they have been deceived. Doesn't the Bible say that the greatest problem or the first principle of the last days will be deception? So we need to know where this all comes from, where it's all leading, and how does it affect me personally in the time that we are living in. This is a quote from a beautiful Protestant source and comes from historic sources on Protestantism. We'll see in a moment. Protestantism is not solely the outcome of human progress. It is no mere principle of perfectibility inherent in humanity. And ranking as one of its native powers in virtue of which when society becomes corrupt, it can purify itself. And when it is arrested in its course by some external force or stops from exhaustion, it can recruit its energies and set forward anew on its path. It is neither the product of the individual reason nor the result of the joint thought and energies of the species. Protestantism is a principle which has its origins outside human society. It is a divine graft on the intellectual and moral nature of man, whereby new vitalities and forces are introduced into it. And the human stem yields henceforth a nobler fruit. It is the descent of heaven-born influence which allies itself with all the instincts and powers of the individual, with all the laws and cravings of society, and which, quickening both the individual and the social being into a new life and directing their efforts to nobler objects, permits the highest development of which humanity is capable and the fullest possible accomplishment of all its grand ends. In a word, Protestantism is revived Christianity. Isn't that well put? I like the way these writers wrote. This comes from the History of Protestantism by Reverend Wiley. And it says, this is not based on some reason, no fanciful thing that man has developed and thought up and based on his reasoning capacity.

capacities and natural law. This is a heavenly graft. This is something from above and not something from beneath. Now, if we want to know about the Jesuits, we have to go back into history. And the Jesuits have probably caused more turmoil on the planet than any other organization ever known to man. They have been banned by virtually every single country where they have ever operated, including the Catholic ones. There are very few that didn't ban the Jesuits, and they would always come back and pick up the pieces of a country that lay destroyed and writhing after they dared to cross this organization. The Jesuits, throughout Christendom, Protestantism was menaced by formidable foes. I'm going to read you quite a few quotes tonight. The first triumphs of the Reformation passed, Rome summoned new forces hoping to accomplish its destruction. At this time, the order of the Jesuits was created the most cruel, unscrupulous, and powerful of all the champions of popery. Cut off from earthly ties and human interests, dead to the claims of natural affection, reason and conscience wholly silenced, they knew no rule, no tie, but that of their order, and no duty but to extend its power. The gospel of Christ had enabled its adherents to meet danger and endure suffering, undismayed by cold, hunger, toil, and poverty, to uphold the banner of truth in the face of the rack, the dungeon, the stake. To combat these forces, Jesuitism inspired its followers with a fanaticism that enabled them to endure like dangers and to oppose to the power of truth all the weapons of deception. There was no crime too great for them to commit, no deception too base for them to practice, no disguise too difficult for them to assume. Vowed to perpetual poverty and humility, it was their studied aim to secure wealth and power, to be devoted to the overthrow of Protestantism and to reestablishment of the papal supremacy. When appearing as members of their order, they wore the garb of sanctity, visiting prisons, hospitals, ministering to the sick and the poor, professing to have renounced the world and bearing the sacred name of Jesus, who went about doing good. But under this blameless exterior, the most criminal and deadly purposes were often concealed. It was a fundamental principle of the order that the end justifies the means. By this code, lying, theft, perjury, assassination were not only pardonable but commendable when they served the interests of the church. Under various disguises, the Jesuits worked their way into offices of state, climbing up to be counselors of kings and shaping the policies of nations. This comes from that classic Great Controversy. And history has borne it out. Here is a quote from 1816 of John Adams writing to President Jefferson, and he says, "Shall we not have regular swarms of them here? In as many disguises as only a king of the gypsies can assume, dressed as painters, publishers, writers, and schoolmasters, if ever there was a body of men who merited eternal damnation on earth and in hell, it is this society of Loyolas." That's pretty straight, isn't it? This is history. This is history, and you can check the line through history and see the blood that flowed. And who was always behind it? The Jesuits. Now, one of their main aims is to replace this Protestant absolute where the Bible and the Bible alone is the authority and salvation is by Christ and Christ alone, with this policy that salvation has to go through the system. So how do you replace moral absolutes with a relativism?
This is one of their objects.

States. This is their aim. Hebrews 12, 25 to 28. See that you refuse not him that speaketh. For if they escaped not who refused him that spoke on earth, much more shall not we escape if we turn away from him that speaketh from heaven. We need to be grounded in Christ. We dare not. We dare not be sidelined into assuming something else. Whose voice then shook the earth, but now he has promised, saying, yet once more I shake not the earth only, but also heaven. And this word, yet once more, signifies the removing of those things that are shaken, as of things that are made, that those things which cannot be shaken may remain. I believe with all my heart that Christianity is in the shaking period. We are receiving a kingdom which cannot be moved. Let us have grace whereby we may serve God acceptably with reverence and godly fear, for our God is a consuming fire. Choice. He has a choice to be made. Bear in mind that it is none but God that can hold an argument with Satan. There's too much presumption in the world. Too many people marching around commanding Satan to do this, commanding Satan to do that. Not even Gabriel could stand against him without calling the one who is what God is, Michael, to come to his aid. How much less we? What presumption we have in the world today. It's unbelievable. Martin Luther versus Ignatius Loyola, the founder of the Jesuit order. They were contemporaries. They lived at the same time. And yet they were so totally different. Luther's appeal was to submit the conscience directly to God through the word. And Loyola's drive was to submit the conscience to the papacy. Here was the distinction. Ignatian spirituality was to be achieved through spiritual exercises by substituting imagination and encounter theology for the reality of faith. He found another way of guaranteeing a spiritual experience, which was no longer based on faith, but on the actual substance. Here is a quote from d'Aubigné, The History of the Reformation of the 16th Century, probably one of the best exposés on the Reformation ever written. It's huge. Inigo, it's another name for, or short version, of Ignatius Loyola. And the author writes, Inigo, instead of feeling that his remorse was sent to drive him to the foot of the cross, persuaded himself that these inward reproaches proceeded not from God, but from the devil, and resolved never more to think of his sins, to erase them from his memory and bury them in eternal oblivion. Both Martin Luther and Inigo had the sense of guilt. Both of them chastised themselves to get rid of it. Martin Luther made the great discovery, the just shall live by faith. And Inigo did not. Luther turned towards Christ. Loyola fell upon himself. Visions came ere long to confirm Inigo in the convictions at which he had arrived. Inigo did not seek truth in the Holy Scriptures, but imagined in their place immediate communication with the spirits. Luther, on taking his doctor's degree, had pledged his oath to the Holy Scripture. Loyola, at his time, bound himself to dreams and visions, and chimerical apparitions became the principle of his life and his faith. Two directions. The one, faith-based. The Lord said it, therefore it is so. If you repent, I will wash you whiter than snow. I will remove your sins as far as the east is from the west. And see, we are doing a new thing. That's what the word says. The devil says, you're guilty, you're guilty, you're guilty. The Lord does not lie. By faith.

I accept forgiveness in Christ, whether I feel it or not. Inigo said, I want to feel it. I want to feel accepted. I want to know that I can talk with him. I will concentrate all my energy to communicate directly. And before long, he was communicating directly. But with whom? With whom? Luther declared, it is a light thing to die for the word, since the word that was made flesh has himself died. If we die with him, we shall live with him. And passing through that which he has passed through before us, we shall be where he is and dwell with him forever. Faith. Statement. No need for any strange experience. At the Diet of Worms, he said, since your most serene majesty and the princess require a simple, clear, and direct answer, I will give you one, and it is this. I cannot submit my faith either to the Pope or to the councils, because it is clear as noonday that they have often fallen into error and even into glaring inconsistency with themselves. If then I am not convinced by proof from the Holy Scriptures or by cognate reasons, if I am not satisfied by the very texts that I have cited, and if my judgment is not in this way brought into subjection to the word of to God's word, I neither can nor will retract anything. For it cannot be right for a Christian to speak against his conscience. Here I take my stand. I cannot do otherwise. God be my help. Amen. That same historical source. So here were two total opposites. It's written, and therefore I believe it. I accept it by faith. Christ said so. It is so. Done deal. Isn't that nice? Isn't that nice? Do I have to prove my relationship with someone else? Do I have to prove every day that there's a relationship going in a marriage? Do I have to prove? How do I prove that I love someone? If I say it, it must be accepted. By faith. Here is Inigo kneeling before the Pope, receiving his letters. And all of these things happened more than 400 years ago. The Society of Jesus first constituted in the Chapel of Notre Dame, Montmartre, 1534. Now in the Chapel of the Sacred Heart in Paris. And there it is. It's quite a magnificent edifice. You're not allowed to take any pictures inside, but says nothing about outside. So let me take you there and let's have a look at what we can see on the outside. Fascinating place. They have all these magnificent statues and they have these two interesting little engravings here on the building. The first one is the mother hen. Now it's interesting. You must understand their mindset. Who is the mother according to Catholicism? The church, yes. Matthew 23:37 says, O Jerusalem, Jerusalem, thou that killest the prophets and stonest them which are sent unto thee, how often would I have gathered thy children together, even as a hen gathers her chickens under her wings, and you would not. Rome says, the church is the mother, and Christ is set aside. Matthew 15:9, on the other side here, they have this mythical bird, this pelican, feeding its young with its own flesh. Matthew 15:9 says, in vain they do worship me, teaching for doctrines the commandments of men. This is the bloodless sacrifice, the offering of the flesh. Titus 3:5 says, not by works of righteousness which we have done, but according to his mercy he saved us, by washing of regeneration and renewing of the Holy Ghost. No, Catholicism says, we need

works and faith for salvation. Protestantism says we need faith. Works are a consequence, not a means to salvation. So if you are a Christian, you will have good works because you are impelled by the love of Christ to do good works. But you do not do the good works to get brownie points in order to get a higher status or even to go to heaven. So there's a subtle difference here between the two. Catholicism has them both embodied. Now that's the history. And it is a bloody history. When you go through all the mega wars, the 30-year wars, the massacres of Europe, all the inquisitional activities, even amongst themselves they had so many arguments. When the Inquisition was passed from one order to the other and taken away from the Jesuits, whoo, the poor Dominicans, they were slaughtered. And even after that, they will use it to their advantage and say, look, even Catholic orders suffered, so it couldn't have been us. Are the Jesuits still relevant? Do they still have a role to play today? Well, in this year, we had this interesting election of a new general. For the first time in history, a Jesuit general retired before he was forced to retire by his death. And the new Jesuit general is Father Adolfo Nicolas from 2008. And here are the Jesuit electors. These are the inner core of the Jesuit order. And it's interesting to read this extract of a letter that Pope Benedict sent to the Jesuits just prior to this new election of this general. So here is the present Pope writing to them. And he writes, I too gladly wish to take this opportunity of a general congregation to bring such a contribution to light which might be of encouragement for you and a stimulus.

imitate obedience to the successor of Peter, perinde a cadaver. Good grief. This is Pope Benedict writing, quoting, and he says to them, your obedience to me must be as the obedience of a corpse. Perende a cadaver, like a corpse. You will have no mind of your own. Whatever is said, you will do. Blind obedience. The church has even more need today of this fidelity of yours, which constitutes a distinctive sign of your order. In this era which warns of the urgency of transmitting in an integral manner to our contemporaries, distracted by many discordant voices. Jesuits, I need you now more than ever, and I need your blind obedience. Is that what he's saying? That's exactly what he's saying before the vote took place. And here he is with the inner core, the electors of the Jesuit order, sitting in the front, he the man in white, and they the men in black. Fascinating. How does he feel about their institutions of learning? This is the Pontifical Gregorian University in Rome, the most prestigious Catholic Jesuit university in the world. And what did Pope Benedict have to say about this institution? He says, well, once again, the Pope entrusts this university to you. A work so important for the universal church and for so many particular churches. It has always been a priority amongst the apostolic priorities of the Society of Jesus. Here is your entering wedge. This work is for the church and for all the others. Well, let's have a look at how we shall proceed and how they have managed to turn Protestantism into something which does not even resemble primitive Protestantism. Here is Adolfo Nicolas, the new Jesuit general, shaking hands with Peter Hans Kolvenbach, the previous general. And it says, Father Adolfo Nicolas of Spain, the newly elected superior general of the Society of Jesus, celebrates his first mass at the head of the Jesuits at the Church of Jesus, January 20, 2008. So this general, the previous general, Peter Hans Kolvenbach, is the first general in history to be permitted to resign. And here he is being sworn in, made available by the Jesuit Order Press Office. Spanish Reverend Adolfo Nicolas swears in as the Superior General of the Jesuits Roman Catholic Order during their 35th General Congregation in Rome's Holy Spirit and Sassia Church, January 19, 2008. The General of the Jesuits is always known as the Black Pope because he wears black, and the White Pope is the Pope who is the external picture of the papacy. This is the yin yang, the black and the white squares, the knowledge of good and evil. So the new general meets with the pontiff, Rome, 28th January 2008. And this is Catholic World News. Jesuit officials released a statement after the meeting saying that the conversation between Father Nicolas and the Pope had been warm and friendly. And they reaffirm his personal respect for the Vicar of Christ as well as the esteem of the whole Society of Jesus. So this is all being made public. So first you have this letter reminding them of their affiliation, and now you have the confirmation. According to the statement from the Jesuit superior, Pope Benedict said that he was pleased to know that the General Congregation of the Order, which continues its meeting in Rome this week, will reflect on the message that the pontiff sent to the participants as the General Congregation began. So here they are together to reaffirm in the spirit of St. Ignatius its own total adhesion to Catholic doctrine.

in particular on those neuralgic points concerning the mind, which today are strongly attacked by secular culture. So this order, is it dead, yes or no? Definitely not dead. This is the largest order in the Roman Catholic Church. This is the most powerful order in the Roman Catholic Church. It is a military order. It has a general at its head. And all other orders have to subscribe to it. Even the great orders of the Malta. Pope Ratzinger to the Jesuits, 21 February 2008. Now I want you to listen carefully what this Pope wrote. And here's the Latin text for those who would like to dispute this. Comes straight off their own webpage, this Latin text. Here it is translated for you. For this I have invited you today to also reflect in order to find again a sense of fuller obedience to the successor of Peter, so that it does not only involve the cases of sending you on missions to far lands, but also in the most genuine, ignited spirit of feeling with the church and in the church, to love and to serve the vicar of Christ on earth with that effective and affective devotion that must make of you the precious and irreplaceable collaborators in the service of the universal church. That's powerful. So the duty is to love and to serve. What does the Bible say? What is our duty? To love and to serve the Lord God with all our heart and with all our soul, with all our mind. Here we have a totally different order. Here we have a human being taking the place of Christ, being served as though he were Christ. Now the whole Reformation separated on these issues from the Roman Catholic Church. And finally, after much bloodshed, the Council of Trent came together. And that was championed by the Jesuits. This is the Council of Trent conclave. And unfortunately, Martin Luther was already dead when the Council of Trent took place. And my question is this. The Vatican II Council, which we read about, which started in 1965, and which suddenly opened the doors to all Christian communities to be acceptable again, because before that date, it was said that there is no salvation outside of the Roman Catholic Church. You can only be saved as a Roman Catholic. That's why I became an atheist. It's true, because my mother was a Protestant. She was Lutheran. And she died when I was 12 years old. And she took 4 years in dying. And in those 4 years, in my religious instruction, I was told repeatedly that my mother, not being Catholic, had no hope of salvation and would go to hell. And I hated God. And I rejected him. But after 1965, suddenly she was okay. All she had to do was acknowledge the supremacy of the papacy, and even the separated brethren could be incorporated. So my question is, did the Vatican II Council change the Roman Catholic position established at the Council of Trent, that there is no salvation outside of the Roman Catholic Church? Well, let's ask the Roman Catholic Church. That's the best way to do it. My quotes, as you will see, come direct from the Vatican, directly. This is the address of His Holiness Benedict XVI to the participants in the plenary session of the Congregation for Doctrine and Faith. In the old days, that was called the Inquisition, and Ratzinger used to be the head thereof. He says, Your Eminences, venerable brothers in the Episcopate and in the priesthood, dear and faithful collaborators, it gives me great joy. He starts all his addresses like that. It gives me great joy to meet you on the occasion of your plenary assembly. I can thus express to you my sentiments of deep gratitude and cordial appreciation for the work that your dicastery carries out at the service of the ministry of unity. So, dear Inquisition, you have a ministry of unity to get them all back under the wing of the Mother, entrusted in a special way to the Roman Pontiff

It is a ministry expressed primarily in the terms of unity of faith resting on the sacred deposit whose principal custodian and defender is the successor of Peter. He is the principal custodian of unity. Last year in particular, the Congregation for Doctrine and Faith published two important documents which offered doctrinal clarification on essential aspects of the church's teaching on evangelization. Let's see where we go. The first document is entitled Responses to Some Questions Regarding Certain Aspects of the Doctrine of the Church. In its formulation and language, it reproposes the teaching of the Second Vatican Council in full continuity with the doctrine of the Catholic tradition. Thus, it confirms that the one and only Church of Christ, which we confess in the Creed, has its subsistence and permanence and stability in the Catholic Church, and that therefore the unity, indivisibility, and indestructibility of Christ's Church is in no way annulled by the separation and division of Christians. Has anything changed since the Council of Trent? No. It's exactly the same. It's just couched in fancy terminology. This comes from, where does it come from? Vatican.va. That's their own webpage. I delight to read what this present Pope has to say. And if we would read it, we would not be so confused. It's mind-boggling what he says, but nobody ever bothers to read what he says. The Second Vatican Council assertion that the true Church of Christ subsists in the Catholic Church, dogmatic constitution, Lumen Gentium, does not exclusively concern the relationship with the churches and Christian ecclesiastical communities, but also extended to the definition of relations with the religions and cultures of the world. And the Declaration, Digitalis Humanae, on religious liberty, the Second Vatican Council affirmed that this one true religion continues to exist in the Catholic and Apostolic Church, to which the Lord Jesus entrusted the task of spreading it amongst all men. Nothing has changed. The only thing that has changed is Protestants believe that it has changed. Far from preventing authentic ecumenical commitment, this difference will encourage a realistic and fully informed discussion of the issues that still separate the Christian denominations. So the papacy is not hiding it. They're saying, we're the boss, we're the only ones, and salvation is only in us. So when you are joined to us, you better realize it, because you don't accept me as boss, you're out, you're dead, you're lost. They're pretty plain on this issue. Wow. No problem. So let's go towards full Christian unity. There is no doubt about the issue. And when the ecumenical councils say, but you know, Rome has changed. Read what they're saying. They haven't changed. Here's another one. Congregation for the Doctrine of Faith responds to some questions regarding certain aspects of the doctrine of the church. Here is the official mouthpiece, of which Ratzinger was the head. Levada is now the head. Bishop of San Francisco. First question. Did the Second Vatican Council change the Catholic doctrine on the church? Let's ask them straight. They're doing it themselves here. It comes from their own webpage. Response. The Second Vatican Council neither changed nor intended to change this doctrine. Rather, it developed, deepened, and more fully explained it. Clever. This was exactly what John the 23rd said at the beginning of the council. Paul the 6th affirmed it in his commented on the act of promulgating the Constitution, Lumen Gentium. There is no better comment to make than to say that this promulgation really changes nothing of the traditional doctrine. Isn't that plain? Absolutely crystal clear. Thank you. We know where we stand. What Christ willed, we also willed. What was, still is. What the church has taught down through the centuries, we also teach. We haven't changed. I hear so much, but they've changed. Here they say they haven't changed. In simple terms, that

which was assumed is now explicit. That which was uncertain is now clarified. That which was meditated upon, discussed, and sometimes argued over is now put together in one clear formulation. This is how it is. Accept it or else. Now, how did they get this doctrine into all the Protestant churches? And how did they get their Protestant churches to change from what they believe to what they practice now? Protestantism used to say, here is the Antichrist, and therefore we will separate. Now they have another Antichrist who hasn't even come, probably will come when they're not even there, so why should they bother about it? Or he's already dead. You know, it's just total chaos. And what have they got in the place thereof? Well, the Jesuits, entrusted with the spreading of this new dogma, of course it would be the Jesuits, the most important one was Karl Rahner, 1904 to 1984, and Vatican II. Now we must study their doctrines. And who was his special co-worker? None other than the present Pope. They were both architects of Vatican II. Karl Rahner is undoubtedly the most important Roman Catholic theologian in the 20th century. His seminal position amongst his contemporaries results to some extent from his ability to put theology and philosophy into dialogue. This is very dangerous, because once we start turning truth into philosophy, we can go anywhere. We can go anywhere. And philosophy is the thing that trips up the intellectuals. Wonderful. Karl Rahner originated a new religious category, anonymous Christianity. Isn't that clever? Saying it embraces Buddhists, various other non-Christians, and even atheists who are conscientious, upright, and caring. They're all right, they're Christians. Some kind of faith in God is basically there, whether they know it or not, says Rana. They are part of the Christianity that does not call itself Christianity. Pagans who have received grace but who are not aware of it. That's beautiful. Everybody is incorporated. Everybody is embraced. All you have to do is say, Papa, and you'll be okay. Do you recognize these two gentlemen in this picture? Karl Rahner and Paparazzi. We shouldn't call him Paparazzi. We shouldn't really do that. Two progressivist shirt and tie priests at the Vatican II, Father Joseph Ratzinger, was a co-worker with Father Karl Rahner at the council. Here the two of them are together. Please note what Rahner said. Rahner's motto was effectively, our Lord must conform to the world, not it to him. His influence was enormous. He satisfied a modern world, a modern churchman whose ears were itching for doctrinal compromises under the precept of enlightenment. Here was a new philosophy. I thought I'd throw our Redeemer Lutheran Church webpage in here, which sort of defines where we're standing. I'm not going to read the whole thing, just which doctrines are necessary for unity. Dr. Richard Bucher, both in the 16th century and ours, it has been assumed that agreement in every church teaching is not necessary for unity. Separated Christians need only agree on the essentials or necessary or fundamental doctrines. We just have to have a few points of contact. Do you believe in Jesus? Yes, I believe in Jesus. Is he the only way to salvation? That's not relevant. We at least believe in Jesus. Muslim, do you believe in Jesus? Yes, he was. Oh, wonderful. He was a good prophet. And so we have points of contact. Well, how far do you go until you have absolutely nothing left? Right. Now, what is the aim of Protestantism, and what is the aim of the Jesuit order? The aim of Protestantism is to spread the gospel of salvation in Jesus Christ, to spread the good news. The Messiah has come. Come, all ye who are weary and heavy laden, and he will give you rest. Not Jesuitism.
I cannot too much impress, says Nicolai in the History of the Jesuits,

upon the minds of my readers that the Jesuits, by their very calling, by the very essence of their institution, are bound to seek by every means, right or wrong, the destruction of Protestantism. This is the condition of their existence, the duty they must fulfill or cease to be Jesuits. That's why they were called into existence. Accordingly, we find them in this evil dilemma. Either the Jesuits fulfill the duty of their calling or not. In the first instance, they must be considered as the biggest enemies of the Protestant faith, and in the second, as bad and unworthy priests, and in both cases, to therefore to be equally regarded with aversion and distrust. Straightforward talk. Now let's have a look how the world has changed since Vatican II. What have they done with this new theology of embracing everyone? The Second Vatican Council and the Charismatic Renewal. Did you know that the Charismatic Renewal really only started taking off after the Second Vatican Council? Here is Pope John the 23rd, who called that council. On the 25th of January 1959, only 2 months after his election as Pope, John the 23rd surprised the world by announcing the council to give the church the possibility to contribute more efficaciously to the solution of the problems of the modern age. The joyful echo brought about by its announcement, as well as the lively interest on the part of non-Catholics and even non-Christians, wow, here we have a total ecumenism, proved in the most eloquent manner that the historical importance of the event has not escaped anyone. Vatican II and the charismatic movement, the cardinal appointed to oversee this issue and who served on most of the committees was Cardinal Sunens. Cardinal Joseph Sunens, he's a Templeton Prize recipient. Well, there's an interesting connection. You'll have to look at the previous one. He was also a Mason. He was initiated on June 15, 1967. He was chosen by Pope John the 23rd to be one of the chief architects of Vatican II. He sat on all four major commissions. He stated, "Since I've had this charismatic experience, my allegiance to the Holy Father as the Vicar of Christ in the world has been heightened and strengthened. My appreciation for Mary as the co-redemptress and mediatoress of my salvation has been assured, and my appreciation of the Mass as the sacrifice of Christ has now been heightened. All of those points Protestantism rejects. And yet this charismatic experience led him into embracing these doctrinal errors even in a greater fashion." This is what Vatican II has to say about the charisms. It is not only through the sacraments and church ministries that the Holy Spirit sanctifies and leads the people of God. Please note that statement in the first place. So if you partake in a sacrament, you get sanctified. So an action sanctifies. There's no salvation by these works. According to the Bible, he distributes special graces amongst the faithful of every rank, and the manifestation of the Spirit is given to everyone for profit. These charismatic gifts, whether they be the most outstanding or the more simple and widely diffused, are to be received with thanksgiving and consolation. For they are exceedingly suitable and useful for the needs of the church. Isn't that fascinating? So this is what Second Vatican Council had to say. Let's embrace this because this is going to help our church. Pope Paul VI, speaking at the International Conference in 1975, he says 1975 marks the year of the renewal coming of age in the Catholic Church. And he told them, "Nothing is more necessary to this more and more secularized world than the witness of the spiritual renewal. That we see the Holy Spirit evoking in the most diverse regions and milieu. How then could the spiritual renewal not be a chance for the church and for the world? And how in this case could one not take all the means to ensure that it remains so?" Who's behind the charismatic renewal after you've read these? And the Pope himself spoke in tongues. 1975, Pope Paul the

Renewed Pentecost instilling a new and unforeseen dynamism. Whenever the Spirit intervenes, he leaves people astonished. He brings about events of amazing newness. And so he goes on and on and on. We need the guidance, the charisma. It is not only through the sacraments and the ministrations of the church, but through this outpouring. And the present Pope adds his voice before answering questions from an assembly of more than 100 bishops. He says, I have had the joy and the grace to see young Christians touched by the power of the Holy Spirit. At a time of exhaustion, when there was talk of a winter of the church, the Holy Spirit was creating a new spring. The challenge today is not to allow the faith to withdraw into closed groups, but to have it enlighten everyone and speak to everyone. How do they get this right? How do they manage to open the doors for the Spirit? And here comes a clue. Rome, May the 7th, 2006. This is a Catholic source. More than 10,000 members of communities of the Catholic Charismatic Renewal will observe the Vigil of Pentecost with Benedict XVI. And this is what they said. The unknown God. The Holy Spirit, considered until a few years ago as the unknown God, is the one who with his grace tirelessly changes the lives of thousands of people in all corners of the world, who with renewed joy through the experience of baptism in the Spirit begin a new life precisely in the Holy Spirit, they said. So here we have a move and a way from Jesus Christ and his centrality, from whom are all things, to a direct worship of the Holy Spirit. And we sing interesting songs, and we invoke the Holy Spirit, and we talk to him, and we pray to him, and we say, come and do this for me. And this is not following the biblical avenue. The biblical avenue is no one comes to the Father except by Christ. So the centrality of Christ has been shifted. He is the one we wish to honor. Talking about the Holy Spirit. He is the one we wish to honor and glorify publicly. Responding to the appeal that both John Paul II as well as Benedict made, the CCR and the whole church to spread the culture of Pentecost and the actions of the Holy Spirit in the life of the church and in each of the faithful, the director added, this celebration, which will include moments of prayer, now I want you to listen carefully because it gets sneaky. Moments of prayer, listening, witness and invocation of the Spirit will end with a celebration of prayer. A music concert, a dance which will be presented as prayer by artists of different countries. What have we got? We have a liturgy. We have a mode of action in the place of faith. Fascinating. And where's all this come from? Father Rinera said, pontifical household preacher, and Father so-and-so, one of the initiators of the charismatic experience, will speak on grace and the power of the Holy Spirit during the celebration. Fascinating. So here is a movement which has changed the face of Christianity, which has refocused Christianity in a totally new direction. And it's highly experiential. Now, the Jesuits prepared the way in this world by first working away and chipping away at the moral absolutes of Christianity. And one of the ways they did it was through the hippie movement. So here you have the hippie movement of the 60s, where everything went, when drugs came into this world, free love, all of those nice things. The Jesuit people, the hippie movement, was led by the Jesuits such as McSorley. When you saw those little cars where the drugs were being handed out, the Jesuits were never far away. McSorley from Georgetown University, a Jesuit university, this led to the anti-establishment Jesus with the long hair, the let your hair down philosophy, the love gospel, the liberation gospel, the prosperity gospel, the coffee house Jesus, the rock and roll Jesus, the existential Jesus who meets the needs of all cultures and creeds. So here we go.
Let's get with it.

And you thought the hippie movement is dead. It's not dead. Today, the hippie movement is incorporated into organizations, and these sprang out of it, like the Greenpeace movement. Isn't that fascinating? And you have all of these Friends of the Earth movements and the Action Coalition and the American Civil Liberties Union and the Greenpeace International and the Global Recycling Network and the U.S. Fish and Wildlife Services and the Socialist Party, and mega organizations have come out of that movement. And here was McSorley. He used to stand on the street corners. He was arrested. He was the forefront leader. Here he says, should we then take life, or should we, you know, death, hate, whatever. Here is Jesuit priest, professor at the University of Georgetown University. He was a Marxist priest. And who were his students? Bill Clinton was his student. Fascinating. And these Georgetown professors who advocated that Clinton go for a Rhodes Scholarship. And what else was he? He was the mentor of the whole Kennedy family. So here he was, an activist for all of these things. Yet this is the voice, this is Georgetown University's own webpage talking about McSorley, and it says that he was he had Bill Clinton in his class, and that he was the mentor and friend and confidant of the Kennedy family. He was also associated with Martin Luther King. And please note what he said. He says about Martin Luther King, I saw him as a great Christ figure. So I followed him and marched with him. King explained the meaning of the gospel to me. He taught us that Jesus was serious about nonviolent love, racial justice, peacemaking. King showed us how to live the gospel as well. Isn't that interesting? So all of these activist movements, the Jesuits were behind them. And then the music industry and the rock industry, which had its simple beginnings with groups like the Beatles and all of those. And here you have the Beatles and their songs about Lucy in the sky with diamonds. You remember that? And what does that stand for? I'm sure you all know. Stands for LSD and the drug world. And all of these movements, the Jesuits were behind it. Nietzsche's nihilism. Nihilism is the notion that ethical norms are nationally unjustifiable, and a consequent mood of despair over life's emptiness is the result. Who creates the emptiness? Who brings the drugs and says there's no purpose to life? If you take away absolute morality and you take away the Bible, well, then there's nothing left. So you have free love, existentialism, here you go, and anything goes. And then you come to the point where you realize, well, I'm blowing my life away. What's the point in all of this? And then you supply the lack. And here's the danger. Nietzsche defined the concept of the situation which exists when everything is permitted. And this drug world was important. In the Rick Martin interview with Eric John Phelps, Phelps claims that the Beatles were Jesuit-controlled and that the drug world is controlled by Rome via the Mafia, which is Jesuit-controlled. Here are the Beatles with their drug songs. The Beatles were the first rock band to use the Devil's Triad on a record album. And there you can see it. There he is using it, and there even animated, so there's no chance here. Van Helsing states that the Beatles used backtracks, and this is what he says. Song Revolution number 9, message. Start smoking marijuana, turn me on, dead man, referring to Jesus. John Lennon in 1962 said to Tony Sheridan at a Star Club in Hamburg, I know that the Beatles will be successful such as no other group has been. I know it for sure. Because this success I have sold, for this success I have sold my soul to Satan. This comes from Jan van Helsing, Geheimgesellschaften und ihre Macht. And it's a quote from him. And then you have this philosophy shift, bringing in a new philosophy. And Heidegger's caring brought into this nonsensical world.
God is dead, therefore life's answer

lies within the self. Have you heard that on television these days? Self-esteem, Christian psychology supplies the lack. Heidegger taught that the soul would then authenticate itself by showing concern for others or caring. So now you have a caring Christianity. Heidegger's existential caring, Sorge, to take care of others, is based on Dasein, to be there. So here I am, I'm in a mess. How do I get myself right? How do I get a form of spirituality? I take care of others. This is the religion of self, the religion of Antichrist, God being removed. The church sets the standard and educates coaches, the masses through Christian psychology, spiritual directors, neuro-linguistic programming, caring labs, until we have a new spiritual formation. There's a summary of where we are headed. Now let's see how they did it. Step two, create a new morality. Change the direction. We have to get now from this nonsense, this nonsensical existence, into a sensible existence. And who's behind it again? The Jesuits. And you can look them up. Here is Father Gustavo Guterres. And let's learn from Catholicism via this man how we must take a clear stand against social injustice in favor of the revolutionary process. Aha! So we change our religion from worshiping Jesus, from having a God-centered religion, to having a social religion. Leonardo Boff, the church must be defined in terms of energy, charism, and progress of the world. So says Richard P. McBrien. I always like to know, who are these people? McBrien, who are you? And why do you quote all these Jesuit people? Well, here he is. Let's see, Richard P. McBrien is Crowley O'Brien Professor of Theology at the University of Notre Dame. Very interesting. Past President of the Catholic Theological Society of America. Interesting. Distinguished achievements in received the Murray Award, and he served as past on-air commentator on Catholic events on CBS. So he's a big man. Where was he trained? Ooh, the Pontifical Gregorian University in Rome, the Jesuit University. Didn't the Pope say, you gentlemen, you better change the world through these institutions? Let's see what the man has to say. He says, the mission of the church is one of service to the people, especially the poor, the oppressed, and the marginalized. Although the structures of authority are necessary for this mission, those structures are always subordinate to it and are to be judged by their capacity to enable the church to fulfill the mission. Here we go. We've changed our religion. We need soup kitchens. We need this. Is there anything wrong with a soup kitchen? Absolutely not. Is there anything wrong in uplifting someone? Absolutely not. But if that is your religion, then you have changed faith for works. It must be a consequence. And we will see what the difference is. He writes, from the feminists come the view of the church as an exodus community. So here we have feminism. That's fine. Called to abandon the established social order and its religious agents of sacralization and to witness an alternative social order. Let's change the world. He says we must be change agents, servant model for the church, gospel by application of the gospel to the struggle for social justice, peace, human rights. Excuse me, is this the gospel of Jesus Christ, yes or no? Definitely not. We have a new gospel. The church's activities on behalf of social justice, of human rights, are not merely preparatory to the real mission of the church, as the notion of pre-evangelization had it before Vatican II. The church's commitment to and involvement in the struggle for social justice, peace, and human rights is an essential or constitutive part of its mission. This is our job. We have to preach social order. No. We have to preach Jesus Christ and Him crucified. We have to preach salvation by Him and Him alone. We have to preach repentance. We have to preach justification. We have to preach sanctification. This is not the gospel. This is a new gospel. Matthew says, take heed that you do not your righteousness before men to be seen of them.

If you want to do good, do it quietly. If you want to help someone, then do it without boasting. While they claimed to be very jealous for the honor of the law, self-glory was the real object which they sought, and Christ would make it manifest to them that the lover of self is a transgressor of the law, says this Protestant writer. So let's prepare the mind for this new spirituality. And now we're going to get to the dangerous part. I'm giving you the history, slowly. And when we get to the next lecture, we'll see where we are. It's scary where we are. Do you know about the spiritual exercises of Loyola? How you achieve spirituality? Now remember, this is written 400 years ago. And I'm not going to read the whole thing to you, but I will show you the essence of it. I've downloaded the whole thing. I could talk a whole lecture just on this issue. This is Ignatius Loyola, the founder of the Jesuit order. And remember what Protestants said. He fell back upon himself and he found the means to develop a spirituality not based on faith, but based on self. And he writes, the first thing that you have to do is composition. So you go to a little room and you have composition, seeing the place. So if you want to have an experience with Jesus Christ, then in your mind, contemplate the scene, see the place. Here it is to be noted, in a visible contemplation or meditation, as for instance when one contemplates Christ the Lord, who is visible, the composition will be to see with the sight of the imagination the corporeal place where the thing is found, which I want to contemplate. So this is spirituality. I need a quiet little room. I need to contemplate this issue. I need to see it. And eventually it becomes such a reality I can actually talk to Christ or whoever I have visualized, and I can have a one-to-one conversation. Here we can contemplate in our meditations, for example, on the sins and the composition we will see with the sight of the imagination and consider that my soul is imprisoned in this incorruptible body, and so I have this experience. Then he says you start everyone with a particular prayer. It's like a mantra. You repeat it over and over and over again. He says the call of the temporal king to help to contemplate the life of the king eternal. So now we have idolatry. He says when you want to contemplate Jesus, that's too difficult. Let's take an earthly king. A marvelous earthly king who is the epitome of Jesus. Well, who was he referring to? To the Pope. He says, first you start with a composition, you see the place again, see it with your imagination, and then you put before me a human king chosen by God. Our Lord, whom all Christians, princes, and men reverence and obey. Who's that? So I start imagining the Pope. Second point, the second is to look how this king speaks to all the people, saying it is my will to conquer all the land for unbelievers. Therefore, whoever would like to come with me is to be content to eat as I and to drink and to dress as I. So I have to become poor. Excuse me, I would have to become mega rich. I would have to get myself a mobile and drive around in it. Third point is to consider what the good subjects ought to answer such a king. Then he talks about penance. He says penance must be interior and exterior. It's not enough to go to Jesus and say, Lord, I have sinned, forgive me. No, it's got to be exterior. I have to chastise myself. I have to punish myself. How do I punish myself? One way is I curtail my eating. That is to say, when we leave off the superfluous, it's not penance, but temperance. It is penance when we leave off from the suitable, and more, the better. So I start eating only what I absolutely need to stay alive, the breadcrumbs and the this. And when it comes to sleeping, it's not enough to take off the superfluous. No, I don't need the soft things. You sleep on the hard floor.

Preferably put nails under you. And now you can see why many of these orders, the nuns look so emaciated and cold, and they sleep on hard floors, and they're told what they may eat, and nothing may taste good, because you have to penance yourself. He goes further. He says you must chastise the flesh. That is giving sensible pain, which is giving by wearing hair cloth or cords of iron chains next to the flesh, by scourging or wounding oneself. This is his writing. I'm not making this up. So you have to beat yourself with whips. You have to wear chains. So that is why Opus Dei and all these groups wear pain anklets, so that when they move, they feel stabbing pain to be reminded of their commitments. This is horrendous. This is the modern Christianity. That's why in the Philippines they enact this, and they beat themselves and they crucify themselves. This is spiritual exercises of Loyola. You have to pay for your sins. Faith says, my Lord died for me on the cross and paid for my sins for me. All I have to do is come in repentance to him. And then you progress. Once you've broken yourself down to this point, then you start progressing. And then you must praise much the religious orders. So your example is all the religious orders around. Virginity, that's marvelous. And continence. Praise vows of religions. Praise relics of the saints. So go to the relics and start feeling the bones and all of these issues. And praise constitutions about fasts and abstinences of Lent, of Ember days. So now we need lots of feast days to fill our lives. Can you see what he's contemplating here? Now you think this is 400 years old? I have shocking news for you. We must understand the exercises of Loyola if we want to understand the Jesuits. To have the true sentiments which we ought to have in the church militant, the first of all judgment laid aside. This is Loyola speaking, and here is his picture or his statue as a saint in the Vatican. First of all, judgment laid aside. What did Pope Benedict say? You have to be perende a cadaver, like a corpse. And we ought to have our mind ready and prompt to obey in all the true spouse of Christ our Lord, which our Holy Mother, the Church Hierarchy, and hold that the white which I see is black, if the hierarchical church so decides it. This is the spiritual exercises of Loyola. Blind obedience is absolutely essential. And this is the famous statement that they had to obey perende et cadaver, like a corpse. You must have no mind of your own. Now, is this dead? Or is this alive and well and destroying Protestantism today? That is the question we must ask ourselves. The spiritual exercises in today's world as expounded in National Jesuit News. Let's go to today. The spiritual exercises of Ignatius belong to the church. On their own, they involve lay and Jesuit colleagues in a fruitful way. They create spiritual

effective instrument of lay spirituality, even in the postmodern era today. They are, please note, this is a Jesuit organization writing. They are being used for and by and with lay people in many formats all around the world, and then supply the basis of sophisticated spiritualities for the marketplace. Well, they've got something to sell, and it is the road to hell that they have to sail. This is not biblical religion. It is safe to say that more people are going through the one-on-one directed exercises today than at any time in history. It is safe to say something more. Spiritual exercises are being used and as an apostolic instrument by better educated laity. So don't only think that the Jesuits are in control. They have trained an army of hundreds of thousands of lay people in their exercises. And how's it going to affect you? Here you can find it on their own web pages. Ignatian Retreat and Spiritual Exercises in Our Day. Here is an 8-day Ignatian retreat. What more can I say? 8-day Ignatian retreat for priests, religious deacons, lay ministers by so-and-so. Come and discuss here and study the spiritual exercises and other meditations. This book says, what more can I do? An Ignatian retreat for people somewhere on the way. Helps you explore and pray about what it means to serve. Serve whom? If you want to download the spiritual exercises to see if I'm making it up, go to the Jesuit Review. This is their own webpage. You can go and check it out, and you can download the spiritual exercises. And they quote here, the first instrument of Jesuit Review offers an introduction to the spiritual exercises. You think they're dead? I'll show you where they are today. Detloff, who's another Jesuit, writes, philosophy continues at the heart of the Jesuit liberal arts curriculum because more than any other discipline, it can provoke the intellectual conversion of the conventional thinker to principled reflection. Right. With that as background, let's go to our times. You've all heard of the Alpha Course? It is touted as probably the greatest ministerial tool in the history of Christianity. And we will progress from this humble beginning to where we will see we are today. It is scary. It is mind-boggling. The Alpha Course and cell group philosophy. Now let me first, right off the bat, say, there is nothing wrong with small group gatherings. It is God-given to have small group gatherings where people come together to study the Word of God and to find meaning in the Word of God. Beautiful. The more, the better. But this is not Alpha Course. This is small group gatherings, but on a totally different basis. And having gone through the spiritual exercises, let's see if we can find it. The founder of the course, as it is written today, was Nicky Gumbel. And here he is. Well, where does it lead us? Let's read what the great Alpha web pages say. This is Alpha USA. What is Alpha? The Alpha Course is a 10-week practical introduction to Christian faith. It gives people an opportunity to explore big life questions. Questions like, is there any point to life? What happens when I die? Alpha guests learn how Christianity answers these questions. Alpha Course is for everyone. It sparks faith in people outside the church. It kindles the faith of new Christians and it fuels the commitment of long-time Christians. This is the greatest thing ever. Alpha guests explore Christianity by participating in 15 sessions that take place in a relaxed, welcoming, engaging atmosphere. Each session explores a particular question, and then they have all the questions. They sound nice and innocuous, no problem. Is there more to life than this? Who is Jesus? Why did he die? Who is the Holy Spirit? What does the Holy Spirit do? How can I be filled with the Spirit? How can I make the most of the rest of my life? Sounds nice. No problem. Nobody should be concerned.

The Power of Alpha by Rebecca Barnes, reprinted with permission. Since coming to the United States in 1996, the same year the Bishop of London appointed Gumbel Alpha Chaplain, Alpha has grown exponentially. The number of U.S. churches hosting the courses has increased from 200 the first year to more than 7,500 in 2005. And then they talk about how magnificent it is. And in May 2004, former Vineyard USA National Director Todd Hunter joined Alpha as its president, excited about the marriage of spiritual formation and evangelism that Alpha brings. Two terms we will have to come to grips with. He says in his blog, he calls the Alpha Course the most holistic approach to evangelization available in local churches. Now let's see what Nicky Gumbel says. He says, the differences between Protestants and Catholics are totally insignificant compared to the things that unite us. We need to unite around the death of Jesus, the resurrection of Jesus, the absolute essential things at the core of the Christian faith. Who said that before? Vatican II said that. This is a Vatican II philosophy. We need to give people liberty to disagree on the things which are secondary. We make it a rule, he writes, Alpha, never to criticize another denomination, another Christian church, or a Christian leader. No criticism allowed. Catholic bishop says, Ambrose says, Alpha is a powerful evangelistic tool. It doesn't contain anything that is contrary to Catholic doctrine. Fascinating. Did he meet the Pope? Yes, there he is with the Pope. It was a great honor to be presented to Pope John Paul, who has done so much to promote evangelization around the world. What unites us is infinitely greater than what divides us. And he has admitted that certain sections were particularly written so as to incorporate Catholicism. So this is an ecumenical tool to unite with Christianity. Now, Alpha News, which is their great news magazine, tells us some interesting things. The Holy Spirit is mediated through the hands of the leaders. So in Alpha, one of the aims is to be led to this spirit experience. It makes the reception of the Holy Spirit and outward manifestations the mark of the faith. The published testimonies come out of Alpha nearly always concentrate on the Holy Spirit experience. So it leads us to this marvelous experiential religion. Howbeit, when he, the Spirit of truth, is come, says John 16:13-14, he will guide us into all truth. And he shall not speak of himself, but whatever he shall hear, that he shall speak, and he will show you things to come. He shall glorify me, says Jesus, for he shall receive of mine and shall show it unto you. So what is the aim of the Holy Spirit? To glorify Christ. To enable us to spread the gospel. Not to have an experience. It's not biblical. Now let me tell you about cell groups. Cell groups like the Alpha Course cell group also fall under a coach or a spiritual director, just like Ignatius Loyola's story. They are designed to bring people to consensus theology. No argument is allowed. Celebration liturgy. And to sacrificing of individual norms to group norms and dynamics using peer pressure. Let's have a look. I'm taking these quotes from the manual to the Protestant churches. These are mainline Protestant churches teaching the Alpha Course. And I'm going to quote from them directly from their manual. Here we go. A cell group has a host, a leader, a Timothy, and a participant. A cell group caters for pastoral care, individual need, and has a specific structure and duration. It's very controlled. It's not a group of people coming together to discuss the Bible or to talk about prophecy and see what the Bible has to say. It forms the bridge between the people and the church. Every group member is evangelized, consolidated, built up as a disciple, and sent.
Duration of a session is 1 hour, starts with an introduction, praise, prayer,

Subject, application, final activities. Deviation from the format is not permitted. I'm quoting directly from the handbook to the Protestant churches. Please note. Also, members are not permitted to change cell groups. You will remain in this one. And murmuring and criticism is not permitted. Unity of thought, feelings, and commitment are sought. The disciples in the cell vision cannot operate independently of their leader. Unity is the symbol of maturity. So you will stay in your group. You will have consensus theology. You may not murmur. You may not find fault, seek error. And you will be submissive. We will have consensus theology at the end. Anything that is shaky, we will discard. You may not talk about it. This is about unity. Models for success. Declare that success is yours. This is nothing else than the power of positive thinking. Persevere, dream, and visualize. Oh, let's see how they work. Obedience and respect for leadership is essential. How is an Ignatian retreat? Perinde e cadava. Even if your leader turns out to be a dog, you will obey him without question, said Loyola. The leader will seek counsel of his or her trained superiors in the church and the trust of his or her disciples. Moreover, the disciples must be encouraged to confide in the leader regarding their problems. Excuse me. What do we have here? This is Roman Catholicism as its best. The leader takes the place of a priest. He becomes the father confessor. He's absolute. You may not question him. And he gets his counsel where he is trained. And you are trained in specific schools of training. Fascinating. Let's continue. We have a 12 around one model. Please, what am I quoting for? I just want to remind you, I'm not making this up. Where am I quoting this from? From the handbook to the Protestant churches. Jesus took 3.5 years to train the 12, and so cell groups use the 12 around one concept. Jesus did not choose 13, but 12. With teams of 12, we commence to restore the altar of God in the world. Excuse me. The secret is in the 12. The model of 12 has always been in God's heart, and the number symbolizes government and authority. So now we have numerism. So it becomes a cult. Because if you don't have this 12, well, then you must try and improve. Always try to get to the 12. You can work without the 12, but that's the model and the aim. So the number becomes important. By the way, if you have 12 around one, then the spiritual guide takes the place of whom? Takes the place of Christ. It becomes an altar Christ. And did Christ send only out 12, or did he send out 70 or any number? Here's the government of 12 definition. Comes from there. I put down the page even so that people can see it. A revolutionary leadership model that consists of the leader who chooses 12 people. Now, please note what is being said here. This is incredible. Who chooses 12 people so that his or her character and authority can be reproduced in them so that the vision of the church can be developed. Ah! So, if you are a cell group member, the highest you can rise is to the level of your spiritual leader. God forbid that we should aim that low. Why not make Christ your model and have infinity to strive for? Sorry, let me rephrase that. To be uplifted to. Now let me show you something else. Here is the web page of the Rosicrucian Order. Probably one of the most occult orders in the world. The Rosicrucian Fellowship. Like all the other mystery orders, the order of Rosicrucians is formed on cosmic lines. If we take balls of even size and try to how many it will take,

to cover one and hide it from you, we shall find that it will require 12. We don't have to read it all. It says, there were 12 apostles that clustered around Christ. There are other examples of this grouping of 12 and one. The Rosicrucian order, therefore, also composed of 12 brothers and a 13th. Satan wants to be like the Most High. And Jesus had 12 tribes of Israel, and he had 12 apostles, and he was the centrality, the old passing over to the new. Satan wants to be like the Most High, but he makes it an occult tool. We don't need a specific structure in order to worship Christ. The Bible says where how many come together? Two or three come together in my name. I will be there. I don't have to have an occult number in order to conjure the spirit. This is nonsense. In the section on intercession we read, intercession is necessary to confirm the team of 12, to satisfy the need of the group of 12, to enjoy protection from evil, to attain sanctification, to build and maintain like-mindedness, to raise up the disciples to the same level of servitude as their mentors. Good grief. Who's left out of this equation here? Jesus Christ is left out. A mentor is described as someone with a priestly commission who is merciful and sympathetic and approved and holy. So now you must look upon him as holy and approved. Texts quoted include passages from the Gospel of John, etc., etc. This is Ignatian spirituality. It's based on Jesuit principles, and it's in virtually every Protestant church in the world. 1 Corinthians 14, I thank my God I speak with tongues more than all of you. They say what we need, but it's positive aspects. They lay a lot of claim on healing, prophecy, power, miracles, tongues. This is the manifestation that they seek. What did Martin Luther say about this? The true way to Christianity is this. I like this man, you know that? I like this man. The true way to Christianity is this, that a man do first acknowledge himself by the Lord to be a sinner. There's no mentioning of sin in all those writings. This is a totally new gospel that they have. Martin Luther says the first thing is you have to acknowledge you're a sinner. And that it is impossible for him to do any good work. For the law says, thou art an evil tree, and therefore all that thou thinkest, speakest, or doest is against God. And he quotes Matthew. For whosoever is not of faith, whatsoever is not of faith is sin. When a man is thus taught and instructed by the law, then is he terrified and humbled, then he sees indeed the greatness of his sin, cannot find himself in himself one spark of the love of God, therefore he justifies God in his word and confesses that he is guilty of death and eternal damnation. The first part then of Christianity is the preaching of repentance and the knowledge of ourselves. Boom! Exact opposite of the Alpha Course. What they want when they study the Bible together is eisegesis and not exegesis. Exegesis is determining what is the Bible trying to tell me, what is God trying to tell me. Eisegesis is what do I think God is saying. There's a big difference. That's why today we have modern translations which are dynamic equivalent translations. That means that some theologian has pre-digested for me what he thinks God is saying. Excuse me, don't I have a mind of my own to find out what God is saying? Ignatius, this is a professor of the University of Bonn talking about the Jesuits. Ignatius understood more than any other leader of men who preceded him that the best way to raise a man to a certain ideal is to become master of his imagination. We imbue into him spiritual forces which he would find very difficult to eliminate later.
forces more lasting than all the best principles and doctrines. These forces can come up again to the surface sometimes after years.

demons of not even mentioning them. It's a form of hypnosis and becomes so imperative that the will finds itself unable to oppose any obstacle and has to follow their irresistible impulse. This is hypnosis. This is not Christianity. Ignatius was influenced by what is called the golden legend. It was especially attracted by the extraordinary feats of penance performed by the Egyptian monks who beat themselves and chastised themselves until eventually they had these experiences. The basis of spiritual exercises is pictorial imagining, in which one brings every sense under the impact of the imagination. An exercise called composition, seeing the place. The imagination is closed with visible form, the object is fixed, and the imagination becomes reality. Today we call this exercise visualization. It's practiced at school level. The little children in schools are taught it. It's part of the new curriculums. The Jesuits have it all under control. It's practiced from primary to tertiary education. It's a disaster. Moral judgment becomes suspended, and you live in this euphoria. Now, a Jesuit retreat lasts 4 weeks. They are run by a retreat master, or a guide, or a coach. What do they call these people when we are educated by them in Protestant churches? We call them guides, we call them coaches, we call them retreat masters. They don't even hide it. Only the director who has grasped the mind and the heart of the Ignatian spirituality, which is distinguished service to Christ, can fulfill his task of adapting the exercises to the precise needs of the individual or group to whom he is speaking. Fascinating. An experienced retreat martyr who knows the exercises well will make numerous little adjustments in his approaches to the meditation to fit the education, temperament, role, age bracket, and interest of the audience. So they're not all the same. Listen to what this ex-priest, New Age priest, has to say, Will Barron. He says, "This ritual was very deceptive. The average Christian would probably find nothing seriously objectionable about the phrases used, yet this meditation procedure was a product of Satan, designed to lead people into accepting the voice of masquerading demons as being the voice of the Holy Spirit. Some of these people, we've read it in the newspapers, suddenly heard voices, and these voices started telling them, those are the enemies of Christ, go and kill them. And then they go and do these things. You will get what you are trying to experience." Now listen what the Protestant magazine Christianity Today has to say. This was Billy Graham's magazine. It says, "Spiritual direction is one of the classical Christian disciplines that people from a wide variety of Protestant, Catholic, and Orthodox backgrounds are examining and recommending anew. Spiritual direction as practiced today, especially in the Roman Catholic Church, owes its greatest debt to the founder of the Society of Jesus." They know it. They know it, and they introduce it. There is no doubt that this is a counter-reformation led by the Jesuit order. The article continues that Loyola's retreats focused on sin and its consequences in the lives of participants, the life of Christ, the guidelines to deal with temptation of the devil, the passion, the resurrection, all of these nice themes. And what does the Bible say about spiritual directors? Micah 7 says, "Trust ye not in a friend. Put not confidence in a guide. Keep the doors of thy mouth from her that lieth in thy bosom." Not even the one you love is allowed to dictate to you in your spirituality. No one. This is a relationship that you have with Jesus Christ and Him alone. Martin Luther says, "The Spirit is nowhere more present and alive than in His own sacred writings. We must let the Scriptures have the chief place and be its own truest, simplest, and clearest interpreter. I want Scripture alone to rule and not to be interpreted according to my spirit or that of any other man, but to be understood in its own light, per saipsam, and according to its own spirit. I don't need a spiritual guide to tell me what to believe. I need the word of God."

God. That's what he said. But not today. We need spiritual directors. We need coaches. We need to experience exercises. This writer says, let all be educated to search the scriptures, to be constantly looking unto Jesus and not to human agents, to be their guide. The word of God is to be the man of our counsel. The word is infinite. Obeyed, it will guide us into safe and sure paths. But the word diluted with human devices and imaginings is not a safe guide. Exactly the same as Martin Luther said. God wants to do something for each one of us. This work is an individual work. Please note, a personal work. Students do not depend on your teachers to form your character. For Christ's sake, make your characters individually. Take hold of God and do not think that you have to be always with your teacher in order to be solid workers. We are to represent God to the world, to show what is the truth has done for us right on this ground. We want to see the moving of the Holy Spirit. You will remember that the Holy Spirit so worked in the schools of the prophets, that when Saul hunting for David came in connection with one of these schools, the Spirit came upon him and he prophesied. But we need something more lasting than Saul had. Take hold of God. You have little enough time in which to form characters fit for the future. Exodus says, you shall not follow a multitude to do evil, neither shalt you speak in a cause to decline of the many to rest judgment. Luther said, according to the great controversy, the influence of this one man who dared to think and act for himself in religious matter was to affect the church and the world, not only in his own time, but in all future generations. He has one man. He decided, I'm going to stick to the word. I don't care what the Pope says. I don't care what the Archbishop says. I want to know what does the word say. Please don't misunderstand me. Am I saying don't seek the counsel of religious learned men? Am I saying that? I'm not saying that. In the counsel of many there is wisdom. But don't let anyone dictate to you what you must believe. That's what I'm saying. And let alone try to reach the level of your spiritual guide and confess to him all that you have done. Confess your sins to Jesus. And if you have hurt someone, go and say sorry to him, irrespective of if there's a coach or a spiritual guide hiding in the woodwork. Matthew 23:8-10. But be not called rabbi, for one is your master, even Christ, and all ye are brethren, and call no man your father upon this earth, for one is your father which is in heaven, neither ye be called masters, for one is your master, even Christ. Is what I'm saying biblical? Master, katechetes, a guide, that is a teacher, a master. I don't need one of them to tell me what to believe. That doesn't mean I cannot study what they have said and compare it with the Word of God. By these words, Christ meant that no man is to place his spiritual interests under another as a child is guided and directed by an earthly father. This has encouraged the spirit of desire for ecclesiastical superiority, which has always resulted in the injury of men who have trusted and addressed as father. It confuses the sense of the sacredness of the prerogatives of God. Spot on. As an earlier age, the special truths for this time are found not with the ecclesiastical authorities, but with men and women who are not too learned or too wise to believe the word of God. If you want confusion in the world, then believe every theologian out there. They differ as far as the East is from the West. Take any aspect, take baptism.

believe we need any of these fixed structures. I believe in small groups. I believe in coming together and studying the Bible and praying together and seeking counsel from the Lord. And I believe in asking counsel of learned men who have studied these things more than I have. Yes, but I believe in the paramount superiority of the Word of God. And every single thing must be tested by that Word. Psalms 32 verse 8. I will instruct thee and teach thee in the way which thou shalt go. I will guide thee with mine eye. God wants a personal relationship with you and me. The gospel is not about things. The gospel is not about rituals. The gospel is not about magic formulas and magic numbers. The gospel is not about chastisement to see greater light. The gospel is a relationship. And God has put men and women on this earth and marriage as an example of that relationship. God forbid if I would have to whip myself daily to get the attention of my wife. Wouldn't that be pathetic? Isaiah 48:17, thus says the Lord thy Redeemer, the Holy One of Israel, I am the Lord thy God, which teaches thee to profit, which leadeth thee by the way that thou shouldst go. Trust in the Lord your God, trust in his word, and no one needs to be lost. May God help us as we further study the inroads of spiritual exercises to take the place of faith. It's going to become very serious. Thank you.

tonight I'm kind of looking at edible herbs, and I'm going to talk a little bit about the medicinal benefit, but more so on the side of, can you go out there and eat them? And you can. There's a lot of herbs that God's put out there that we can eat, and it can sustain life. And so we're going to talk about a few of them tonight. Definitely, it's not conclusive. Also, I'm going to talk about some in preparation.

And so we're going to talk about a few of them tonight. Definitely, it's not conclusive. Also, I'm going to talk about some in preparation, not exhaustively. And also, one person may fix it different than another person. So it's definitely, there's many ways to prepare herbs, especially the ones that may be a little toxic that you have to prepare a certain way so they're no longer toxic. There's different ways of doing it. So I'll cover one way and y'all can explore. So let's take a look. Let's jump into it. It's easy for me to jump into the medicinal side, but I'm going to try to stay more into the nutrition side tonight. We'll talk a little bit about the medicinal also. Okay, so the first one we're going to talk about is acorns. Acorns come from oak trees, and they were an important food source for many indigenous people. They can be eaten raw, roasted, or ground into a flour after being processed. And I looked at going to the major process. It's a long process, so take a look at it. If you want to use acorns, it's a great source for y'all to use for a number of different types of foods. And the acorns are very nutritional for you to eat, and they're in abundance. And again, it comes from an oak tree. Amaranth. Amaranth is a nutritious grain that can be cooked and eaten like rice. It is high in protein and vitamins, and it has a nutty flavor. Amaranth leaves are a storehouse for many phytonutrients, antioxidants, minerals, vitamins, and contributes immensely to health and wellness. Its greens carry just 23 calories. Amaranth leaves contain only traces of fats and no cholesterol. And again, when you look at cholesterol, if you want to figure out if something has cholesterol or not, if it has a mama, it has cholesterol. So if it comes from an animal, if it comes from dairy, it will have cholesterol. Now, that's the first thing key you want to look at. So obviously, amaranth doesn't come from an animal, doesn't come from dairy, so it's not going to have cholesterol. But there are two more things that can affect cholesterol, and that is cashews can lower the HDL, thus the cholesterol can go up. And then we know from the North American wheat, according to Dr. William Davis, a cardiologist, the North American wheat has 42 chromosomes, can raise the LDL. But mostly, if you're looking at a plant product, you don't have to worry about cholesterol. The leaves and stems carry a good amount of soluble and insoluble dairy fibers. For the same reason, amaranth greens are often recommended by dietitians in the cholesterol controlling and weight reduction programs. Fresh 100 grams of amaranth leaves contains 29% of the dietary reference index of iron. So it's a good source of iron. And it's interesting, you know, we're seeing more and more issues of iron being a problem with restless leg syndrome or muscle cramps. The four big ones out there are number one is magnesium. 75% of leg cramps and muscle pain is due to magnesium deficiency. Number two is dehydration. Number three is potassium. And number four is iron. And I'm seeing more and more iron deficiency. And I was talking to a friend of mine who's an ER physician. And he says, Walt, I'm seeing more and more iron deficiency. And what do you think it is? I asked. He said, Walt, it's simple. People are eating fast food. They're not eating green leafy vegetables. And that's where we get a bulk of our iron. And so he's exactly right. And so if you want to get your iron, get it from your green leafy vegetables. And here we're looking at amaranth or your greens out in the forest. You're going to have some iron in those, good chance. Fresh amaranth leaves are one of the richest sources of vitamin C. 100 grams of fresh leaves carries 43.3 milligrams of vitamin C. Amaranth has several vital antioxidants vitamins like vitamin A, lutein, and lutein's good for our eyes. Zeaxanthin, that's also good for our eyes. B-carotene. Amaranth greens perhaps have the highest concentrations of vitamin K of all edible green leafy vegetables. 100 grams of fresh greens provides 1,140 UGs of, or 950% of the daily requirement of vitamin K.
Amaranth greens also contain ample amounts of B complex.

vitamins such as folate, B6, riboflavin, thiamine, and niacin. And your B vitamins are so important. When we're stressed, we dump B vitamins. And when we go into fight or flight, and we try to get that from our foods as much as possible. And because stress is the number one diagnosis in America, which according to WHO, we're probably going to see depression surpass that right shortly. But right now, stress is the major one, and definitely stress exacerbates depression. But the B vitamins are so important because we're dumping them all the time. So look for foods that you can get your B vitamins. Moreover, its leaves carry more potassium than that of spinach. And again, one of the major causes of those leg cramps is a potassium deficiency. So here's another good source of amaranth. Additionally, it has higher levels than other minerals than spinach, such as calcium, manganese, magnesium, copper, and zinc. So some really good nutrition here in this product. Now, elderberry. A lot of people over the years have heard about elderberry. We know that Mrs. White used to actually plant elderberries near her home. They're a great source for our immune system. And we saw that a lot during COVID. The berries of American elderberry have been eaten raw, cooked, or made into jam. They're high in vitamins and antioxidants. So you can eat the berries. You can freeze them. A lot of ladies in our area here in Appalachia, they'll put them up. They'll freeze them. They'll put them in little Ziploc baggies, and then they can bring them out, use them for whatever they want to use them for later, kind of like putting up blueberries or blackberries. But also they'll use them, they'll pull them out and they'll make teas in the wintertime if, their grandchild or any of the family are sick. Research published in the Journal of International Medical Research suggests that when it's used within the first 48 hours of onset of symptoms, the plant can relieve and shorten the duration of colds and flus. And I think that's very important for us to take a look at, just as like Tamiflu. It's not going to work very well after 48 hours. Even the natural things, you want to use that in that incipient stage. And you've heard me talk about incipient stage if we talked on other programs like the Herb Cabinet. And I encourage you, if you don't have the Herb Cabinet, call AD Amazing Discoveries and check out that series. But you want to catch a problem in that incipient stage. And here we find with elderberries, if we can catch it in that first 48 hours, better yet, as soon as you start feeling something, start that elderberry or that oil of oregano or the vitamin C or the whatever you're choosing to build the immune system. That first 48 hours is critical. After the first 48 hours, even the natural things just do not work as well. And people will wait until after, they'll get into day three, day four and say, well, I'll try some natural things. And then it doesn't work well. They've waited too long. It's kind of like sin. You need to catch it in the, as Barney said, nip it in the bud. Other identified health benefits: reduces sinus infection symptoms, lowers blood sugar, acts as a natural diuretic, promotes regularity. And we see a lot of that issue out there. Folks don't have natural regularity. Well, a lot of it's because they don't drink water. They eat processed foods, and they don't exercise. They don't eat at the same time. They ignore needing to go to the bathroom. And so we see regularity issues. Supports skin health, eases allergies, could have cancer-fighting effects. Well, it's building the immune system, and so it's good for fighting cancer. May improve heart health, so it is good for cardio. Then bamboo. How many of y'all have ever had bamboo growing? One of the things, if you do ever have bamboo and you got snow on it and it's leaning down, don't try to cut it with a chainsaw. It just doesn't, it's not a good thing. You'll splinter and have all kinds of problems. But bamboo is great to grow, but we can also eat it. Bamboo shoots can be eaten raw or cooked. They have a crunchy texture and a slightly sweet flavor. Other identified health benefits: they lower the LDL, the bad cholesterol. Bamboo shoots are packed with vitamins and minerals, potassium, calcium, manganese, zinc, chromium, copper, iron,

thiamine, niacin, vitamin A, and B6, and then vitamin E. That's a lot. That is packed full of, there's a multivitamin right there, y'all. Blackberries. Blackberries can be eaten raw, cooked, or made in jam. And this is kind of a no-brainer to most of us because we're used to eating blackberries. But blackberries are wild, and they're out in the woods. They are high in vitamins and antioxidants. They're in the top 10 of auric value. And the auric value is what we use for the, you know, that immune system. They're in the top 10. They're a good source of vitamin C, manganese, vitamin K. They can prevent and slow the growth of cancer, improves and maintains brain function. So I know a lot of people, including myself, we need to be eating some blackberries. Reduces inflammation. You know, inflammation is good. We need to have the right amount of inflammation. But a lot of people have too much inflammation. And here, if you're looking for an anti-inflammatory, blackberries are a good source. Fights infection, boosts the immune system, protects against stomach ulcers. It's antibacterial, so it'll kill bacteria. Regulates menstrual health. Good for the cardiovascular system. Promotes healthy skin. Blueberries. And again, most of us are familiar with blueberries. Blueberries can be eaten raw, cooked, made into jam. And if you look at jams, making jams, you don't have to use the processed sugar. We use jams that have white grape juice as the sweetener. So it's a lot better. They're high in vitamins and antioxidants. One of the best things that you can use for Alzheimer's disease, and I might talk about it here, but let me go ahead and share it with you, is blueberries. They did a study with mice, and mice will live 2 years. And so they took a base group of mice and they gave them just mice food. And as they did well in the maze and in their young age, but as they got into geriatric age, they started having problems going through the maze. Then they took another group. That was a control group. The other group, they fed them blueberries every day. And that group, in their adolescent years, they did well through the maze. But even into the geriatric years, they did just as well as the adolescents. And they found all of them did. And the difference was eating blueberries. We've actually seen with Alzheimer's actually improve, not just stop, but actually have improvement by using blueberries. It's a great antioxidant, works very, very well. Here we go. Beneficial for Alzheimer's, helps to fight cancer, assists with weight loss, boosts brain health, it's anti-inflammatory, supports digestion, promotes heart health. The next one is bull thistle. And I'm sure if you've been out in the country, you've seen this bull thistle. The leaves, the stems, and flowers of the bull thistle can be eaten raw, or they can be cooked. Again, the leaves, the stems, or the flowers can be cooked or eaten raw. The bull thistle generally grows in pastures, gardens, along trails, roadsides, and in waste areas. Be careful of herbs growing in roadsides because you've got the pollution from the emission of the vehicle. They're high in vitamin A, also vitamin C. Aids in digestion. Helps stomach cramps. Steam from the warm tea is used to treat muscle stiffness and rheumatism. So you can make a warm tea, make the steam, and it can help for muscle stiffness and rheumatism. The leaves are used to treat neuralgia. The fresh flowers are chewed to cover the medicinal taste. So it can you'll probably find that a lot of these items that I mentioned today may not be something you think of when you're eating a bunch of fruit, that sweet taste. Some of them are a little on the bitter side. When you cook them, a lot of times the bitterness diminishes. Burdock. Now, burdock is something that grows very well here in Appalachia. The leaves are edible when they are very small. They're easy to identify in the spring. They tend to be bitter.

but less when they're small. And we find that of the other leaves, such as poke and some of your lettuces, like your branch lettuce. We say branch, but the branch lettuce that grows in the creeks, which we call a branch. And they're a lot sweeter when they're tender like that. Large burdock leaves are used to wrap food for campfire cooking. And so if you're cooking your food and you want to keep it out of the fire, you can take the large leaves, wrap it in it, and cook it in there. While they may not be tasty alone, they're technically edible, not toxic, and won't contribute much flavor to the foods they're being wrapped around. This will keep things clean and neat during the cooking and allow you to cook with minimal equipment. Again, that's the large leaves of the burdock. The roots of the burdock plant can be boiled, roasted. They have a starchy flavor and high in carbohydrates. It's a blood purifier, and it's great to kill cancer cells. And you'll find as you look at herbs, your herbs that are blood purifiers a lot of times kill cancer. And cancer killers, you look, well, it's actually a blood purifier. And so it kind of runs together. Burdock roots are used for many medicinal needs. Cattails. Now, growing up in the South, we've seen a lot of cattails. We used to take them and soak them in a lantern fuel and would burn them as a torch when I was a kid. Cattails are great. Just don't take them inside and put them store somewhere because they will open up. And I tell you, it is a mess when it goes and it's like a dandelion when you blow it, but many times more, it will make a huge mess. Don't take a dandelion, that brown part there of the dandelion, take it in the house and think you're going to store that thing. You will have a mess. The shoots, leaves, and roots of the cattail plant can be eaten raw or cooked. They have a crunchy texture and a slightly sweet flavor. To Native Americans, cattail was a cornucopia. Remember the cone thing that we use for Thanksgiving, where it's a horn of plenty? Well, this is what the Native Americans thought of the cattail, because it provided food, medicine, and clothing to anyone inventive enough to utilize its resources. Cattail's pollen is with low toxicity, although there are no obvious side effects about this herb. Pregnant women should stay away from it since it can cause contraction of the uterus. In some individuals, it may lead to stomach upset and loss of appetite also. And that's important. When you look at using herbs and you're dealing with pregnancy or you're dealing with a lady nursing, just double check and make sure it's not going to cause a problem. And a great resource to use. We talked about it on the Herb Cabinet and probably also on Old Mountain Remedies. And that is the PDR. Let me pull it down here for y'all. And that is the PDR for herbal medicine. A great tool for y'all to use. And it will tell you whether or not someone who's pregnant or nursing can use that herb. Because you definitely don't want my daughter right now, Ashley. She's about ready to have a baby. We don't need those contractions starting too early. And so you wouldn't want her to using cattail because we don't need that baby coming right yet. We can wait another week on this. Or if you're nursing, one of the problems, it can dry the mother up, some herbs. Some help to produce more milk, but some may dry her up. So be careful on those areas. Chickweed. The leaves and stems of the chickweed plant can be eaten raw or cooked. They have a mild and slightly sweet flavor and are high in vitamin A and vitamin C. Unlike some other nutrition-dense plants such as dandelion or mustard greens, chickweed is described as having a pleasant and mild taste, where a lot of those others we talked about can be a little more bitter. Chickweed leaves can be eaten raw or cooked. They have a slightly sweet, neutral taste, almost like spinach or lettuce. For that reason, this versatile edible can be used in many different dishes. The easiest way to consume these leaves are to toss them into a bowl of salad or to add them into sandwiches. However, you can also find a plethora of other recipes.

recipes, from sauces like pesto to chickweed pie. One of the biggest things that I use chickweed for, that people come to me for chickweed, is it can suppress the appetite. And so if you have a person who's having challenges, say, you know, developing that no muscle in the brain to say no to appetite, they'll take chickweed and it just takes that craving for food away. You know, I just thought of an herb and talking a plant here that I did not bring here, but let me bring it in if you don't mind. And that is, now y'all who live in the South or y'all who may be over in Asia, that is kudzu, or as they say in Asia, kazoo. Kudzu grows everywhere. I mean, it grows everywhere down here in the South. It actually grows the best in the world in the Southeast United States. Now, kudzu, it actually in the summertime can grow as much as 1 foot a day. Kudzu is a nuisance. Most people want to run away from it because it just grows so crazy and takes over homes and takes over my fire station too. Number two, I have kudzu that grows near it. And literally, we have to go through routinely in the summertime and cut the, because it will overtake the fire station and actually grow over the fire station. We have to keep it cut back. But kudzu is, you can eat it. And it's fine for me that folks aren't eating it because it's going to leave plenty for my family. And that distal 1 foot that grew that last 24 hours, the leaves can be picked off and can be cooked like spinach. It can be, Mary Lou's made, she's made a kudzu lasagna before instead of spinach lasagna. It's kudzu lasagna. Doesn't taste as good as spinach lasagna, but it's food and it's got a lot of nutrition. It's packed full of nutrients. See, kudzu grows 30 to 50 feet deep. Very, very nutritious. You can take that stem and you can scrape off that outer part in that last foot. That last foot is the most tender that you can work with. Scrape off that outer part, and the Chinese will put it into put a bunch of them into a pot of boiling water, and it will actually make noodles. And so you can add something else to it, but that's a noodle, and it has some nutrition. You can take the root, and you can put it in water and cook it like a potato. I was talking to a friend of mine who's a missionary over in China, and he said when a Chinese lady gets up in the morning, she will start a pot of water boiling. When it comes to a boil, she'll throw a chicken in there, and she'll throw kudzu root in there, and that's the food. And nutrients are coming out of that kudzu root into that water for that chicken soup. But medicinally, we use it for it actually helps with weight loss, very similar to chickweed. It helps with weight loss. Chickweed is more of an appetite suppressant. The kudzu actually just helps you lose weight faster. Another thing that I sell it the most for, and that is for ladies, they'll come and buy it whose husband uses alcohol. They'll buy a bottle of kudzu capsules.

if they can't figure out how to fix something, like if I can't figure out how to help somebody else, and I've worked and worked and worked, one of the best things that I have found to reset the button on health is juice. Juice is amazing for resetting health issues. In China, if they can't figure out what to do for you, those doctors will make kudzu gruel. And what they do is they take kudzu root, and literally kudzu root can grow as big as a small person. Again, it's growing 30 to 50 feet deep. And they'll take the kudzu root and they will, they'll dry it. Then they'll pound it to a powder. Then they'll make a gruel, and they will feed that person a cup of kudzu gruel every meal for 30 days. That's all they eat. And I've read reports where they cure gonorrhea, tuberculosis, many diseases that they weren't able to just fix it. And they use the kudzu, and the kudzu provides the body a lot of nutrition, and the body's able to overcome. So kudzu, I didn't put it here, but look up kudzu, y'all. If you're ever going to live in the South or somewhere that kudzu grows, that's going to be some food for you someday. I'm serious. Chickweed is high in antioxidants, saponins, vitamin C and A, and a number of other anti-inflammatory compounds. Okay, chicory. Now, a lot of folks know about chicory. They've used it as a coffee substitute. The roots of chicory plant can be boiled or roasted. They have a starchy flavor and are high in carbohydrates. Chicory is an incredible versatile plant with a slightly bitter taste, and there are tons of different ways to eat it. Although most people roast the root to grind for a coffee-like drink, you can also eat the leaves cooked or raw. Raw leaves add a spicy or peppery taste to salads, while cooking the leaves brings out their bittersweet flavor. Dandelion. I've had so many people come in over the years, and when I tell them that they need to use dandelion, they'll tell me, I've tried for years to rid my garden, to rid my yard of dandelions, and now you're telling me I need dandelions and I need to pay you for dandelions? Well, leave the dandelions in your yard. I know a lady up in here in the mountains of Appalachia, and you know, went back years ago, I remember when they were having some tough financial times raising their kids, and the mother would send her kids out to pick dandelions, and that was their greens. That was their greens for the salad or to cook, and that was their food. And they went out there and they would pick dandelion leaves to bring in. Well, dandelion leaves, stems and roots of the dandelion plant can be eaten raw or cooked. They have a bitter flavor and are high in vitamin A and vitamin C. Roots are typically harvested in the fall and early winter when they are considered most medicinally potent. So again, if you're collecting those roots, I like the roots, then the dandelion root for liver issues and for kidney issues. That's where I'm using the dandelion root. It's also a good diuretic. But if you want it to top medicinal, it's kind of like, when do you pick watermelons? Are you going to pick watermelons, you know, in the wintertime, if you could get them to grow? No, you're going to pick watermelons in July and August, that time of the year that they grow the best. Well, the most nutrition, just like when you're cutting hay, you're at a certain point, and then that bell curve goes the other way. Your dandelion root has the most nutrition. And the most nutrition is going to be when? What's it say here? In the fall or early winter, you're going to have the most nutrition in those roots. Collect those roots, dry them out. You can use it medicinally, or you can you know, use it for other things here. Let's see here. But they say they have a better flavor in the spring. So if you're looking at eating, you can pick them in the spring, but they're going to be more medicinal in the early fall, in the fall or early winter. Dandelion greens are a great addition to smoothies. The greens are often put in salads, but also can be cooked as greens. So let's say you're going to cook some greens up, just go out there and pick the dandelions. Dandelion is high in vitamin A, vitamin C, calcium, iron, magnesium, potassium. Let's go back here a moment. On dandelions, the leaf, I like using the leaf for

congestive heart failure, if they're having a lot of congestion in the lungs, that they're wanting to use Lasix or a diuretic to get rid of that congestion in the lungs with CHF, dandelion leaf is the best for that. Actually works better than the regular diuretic. And let's say they're having some edema down in the lower extremities or in the feet. Again, dandelion leaf is amazing for getting rid of that edema. Or if you're just needing a good diuretic, the dandelions are also good for there. You know, if you'll forgive me, I'd like to bring in another herb here that I've just came to me that I just didn't have time to put in here. And I'm going to still have problems, but I really believe it's important. And that is stinging nettle. Stinging nettle. And as I was thinking about this lady here in the mountains collecting it, next month I'll be up in Middle River, Minnesota, speaking. I go up there every year with those folks up in Middle River. Great people up there. Tremendous. And we used to get a lot of folks down from Canada before we started having the borders close there. Hopefully they'll come down this year. But the ladies up in northern Minnesota and northern Wisconsin, when I go to Wisconsin, they'll go out and they'll pick a stinging nettle. And they'll wear gloves, and then they'll cook it, and they'll cook it like greens. And it's free. So when you're looking at being out in the country, and let's say that you don't have the food that you need because, you know, finances are bad or no buy, no sell or whatever's going on, stinging nettle is a great source for you. It's a great medicinal tool, but it's a great nutritional tool also. So as you look at the dandelions, once it's cooked or once it's dried, it's not going to sting. And so that's another herb that you can let grow wild out on your property. And again, it grows from Florida all the way up to Minnesota, northern Minnesota, northern Wisconsin. So it can take a huge wide scope of different weathers. From a medicinal standpoint, stinging nettle is considered the most nutritious of all North American herbs. Did you get that? Stinging nettle is now considered probably the most nutritional North American herbs. It's packed with calcium and all kinds of vitamins. So you're getting a lot of nutrition when those ladies up in Middle River and up in those areas in Minnesota and Wisconsin are cooking that. To put for their husbands and their kids and grandkids. You can use stinging nettle. It's also good for asthma, for like if a person has allergies. Great for female hormones. I like using it. I sell a lot of it for ladies for menopause issues. And it's great for the adrenals. If you got blown adrenals because of stress, stinging nettle is excellent. Now in Asia, don't have an asthmatic attack in Asia. Because here's what they'll do to you. They will strip you from the waist up, man or woman, they'll strip you plumb naked from the waist up. And then they take stinging nettle and they're going to whoop your chest. They're going to whoop your back. And that will take you out of that asthmatic attack so you can breathe again. Then after that, you can start breathing. They will put mud all over your chest and all over your back. And that will then pull that stinging out. But stinging nettle is an excellent tool to have out in your woods for when your family needs food. Daylily. The buds, flowers, and leaves of the daylily plant can be eaten raw or cooked. They have a crunchy texture and a slightly sweet flavor. It's rich in pollen, sugar, protein, calcium, fat, carotene, amino acids, and other essential nutrients for the human body. Daylily is a rich dietary fiber and a variety of vitamins and minerals. When dried, listen to this, y'all. When dried, the daylily contains 10 times more protein, fat, and carbohydrates than a tomato and Chinese cabbage. So it's an excellent source of protein here. You can eat them raw. One can harvest the small shoots that begin to grow in the early spring. Cut them off at the soil before they reach 8 inches tall. Any taller, they become fibrous and tough. Who has grown okra? Y'all know that when okra is this long, it's just not good. When okra is this long, it's going to be too fibrous. Perfect okra is this right here. That's where you're going to, oh,
okra is delicious. Just go out there and pick it off and eat it raw.

You can bake it in the oven. Now, I don't like it boiled. It's slimy. It's like an old slug going across the plate. But okra's perfect here. If it's like this, it's too long. The same thing here with the daylily. If it's if you want to cut it off before it reaches 8 inches, or it gets very fibrous and tough, just like the okra will. Cut off the outer leaves and eat the tender inner portion. One can eat daylily shoots raw on their own or dip them into a veggie dip to give them more flavor. Wild grapes. Now, most of us know how to eat grapes and what grapes are good for. There's muscadines. There's, all kinds of grapes that grow in the wild. The grape can be eaten raw. They have a sweet flavor and high in sugars. Wild grapes are good sources of B1, B6, vitamin C, as well as manganese, potassium. They're also an excellent source of antioxidants. Wild grapes can be enjoyed fresh, directly from the plant, or can be used in cooked applications. One can also enjoy them along with other fruits in salads. Jerusalem artichokes. The roots of Jerusalem artichoke plant can be boiled or roasted. They have a starchy flavor and are high in carbohydrates. Excellent source of iron. We talked about iron before, where folks just aren't getting enough iron. Copper, magnesium. And magnesium is another one that gets dumped when we're stressed. A lot gets dumped when we're stressed. See, magnesium, when we're stressed, adrenaline goes up. And when adrenaline goes up, it helps us into fight or flight. But what happens is it can harm our cells. So God puts this fire extinguishing system in that dumps magnesium, and it buffers, it protects ourselves from the harmful effects of the elevated adrenaline. So if you are in stress all the time, fight or flight all the time, anxiety all the time, you are dumping your magnesium. And this is a good source of magnesium, phosphorus and potassium. Potassium is another one that gets dumped in stress. That's why blood pressure goes up. Cortisol goes up. Potassium gets dumped when you're stressed. That causes blood pressure to go up. Here's the source of potassium to keep that potassium up because you've been dumping it because you were stressed. Jerusalem artichokes, or sunchokes, as some people call it, are starchy tubers like potatoes and turnips. When roasted, the skin becomes flaky and the flesh becomes tender, but the taste of the sunchoke or artichoke is slightly nutty and sweet. Cooked sunchokes are the best when eating within 2 days. So when you pick them, eat it within 2 days. When raw, they store well in your fridge, a vegetable bin, wrapped loosely in a paper towel. Lamb's quarter. Now, lamb's quarter is something we see here in the South. We see it a lot out in cow pastures. Lamb's quarter is not the quarter end of a lamb. Also known as fat hen because it will fatten up hens, goosefoot, pigweed, and also wild spinach. That's lamb's quarter. The leaves, stems, and flowers of the lamb's quarter plant can be eaten raw or cooked. They have a mild, slightly sweet flavor and are high in vitamin A and vitamin C. And we're seeing that quite often here. These herbs are high in vitamin A and vitamin C. What's that going to help for your immune system? Leaves can be used as wild spinach substitute in salads, stir fries, soups, and casseroles. So what have we talked about using like spinach? We've talked about using kudzu. We've talked about using stinging nettle. A lot of these herbs we can use, and we can use it in place of what we're used to, the spinach, and use it for feeding our families. Very important. We don't have to starve out there. Grind the seeds into dark flour to make gruel or bread. So you can actually use the seeds here to make a gruel or a bread. The leaves dry well and can be reconstituted into powder to make flour. The dried leaves make a delicious flour mixed with a bit of water to make a tortilla. Lamb's quarter has a poisonous look-alike nettle leaf goosefoot. Now that's not stinging nettle. This is another one called nettle leaf goosefoot. That one's poisonous, looks a lot like lamb's quarter, but its rank odor reveals its identity. So if it stinks, doesn't smell good, it's not lamb's quarter. It is the nettle leaf goosefoot. Lamb's quarter is a relative of spinach. Avoid too much raw consumption of plants with heavy oxalic acid.

contents. Cooking will destroy some of the oxalic acid, but for salad and smoothie use, use lemon juice to neutralize the oxalic acid and help prevent kidney stones. So if you're eating a lot of lamb's quarter and foods with heavier in oxalic acid and you're eating it raw, just add a little lemon juice and that will help you out prevent kidney stones. Lamb's quarter is high in calcium. It is probably one of the highest, if not the highest, green plants, or what plants, shall I say, in calcium. Excellent source of calcium. Yes, the nettle has a good source of calcium, but the lamb's quarter is the highest that I know in calcium. So ladies, if you're looking at osteoporosis, osteopenia, and your doctor's saying, oh, well, you need to take you some calcium, well, two things to think about. One, it's better to use green leafy vegetables for calcium than it is a pill. But if you do use a pill for calcium, make sure if you're taking 1,000 milligrams of calcium, take 500 milligrams of magnesium. Or if you're taking 1,200 milligrams of calcium, take 600 milligrams of magnesium, because whatever that half amount of the calcium is going to take that much to break the calcium down, and you'll just rob it from the body. So you need to take those together. But your best source of calcium is your green leafy vegetables. And if you're needing to boost your calcium, ladies, or even men, lamb's quarter is an excellent source to get that calcium, along with your nettle. Milkweed. Okay, the milkweed, the buds, the flowers, and the leaves of the milkweed plant can be eaten raw or cooked. They have a crunchy texture and slightly sweet flavor. The milkweed is the single most important source of food for the threatened monarch butterfly, and planting a patch or two in your landscape is an important contribution to the continued existence of the species of the monarch butterfly. There are three times in the life cycle of the common milkweed plant when you can eat it. The first, when the tender short shoots are just emerging from the ground, when they are shorter than about 8 inches, and they can be pulled, bite in a root, and removed and cooked. The second time you can forage for edible parts is in the budding stage. And the third opportunity is when the buds are very small, less than 2 inches. The milkweed contains a milky white sap that is considered toxic. Fortunately, the toxins are water soluble and can be easily removed during cooking. For each of these three harvesting times, it is suggested that one, boil the water, add the plant, cook for 2 to 3 minutes, then discard the water. We do the same thing for poke. Cover with fresh new boiling water, cook for another 2 to 3 minutes, discard the water again. Add more fresh boiling water, cook for another 2 to 3 minutes, discard the water, and either repeat it again if additional cooking is needed, or eat it as is, or add to other foods. Same thing with poke. When I'm making poke, I'm doing it three times, and we'll talk about that in a minute. So what you're doing is you're boiling the water, put the plant in, cook it for about 2 to 3 minutes. Then you're going to discard that water, put in more water, cook it another, boil it for another 2 to 3 minutes, throw that water away. Then the third time you cook it, throw that water away, and now you can eat it. Now, if you don't like the taste, you can do it a few more times. Plantain. Now, we're not talking the banana-looking thing. This is plantain, and it's a great source of nutrition. The leaves of plantain plant can be eaten raw or cooked. They have a mild or slightly sweet flavor and are high in vitamin A and vitamin C. Keep seeing that vitamin A and vitamin C popping up. If you're wanting to get vitamin C, if you're wanting to get vitamin A, go out there to the plants, eat you some plants. The broadleaf plantain weeds that you find in your yard can be eaten entirely, but the young leaves are the tastiest. And again, we talked about that before. The younger leaves are tastier. Use the leaves raw in any way you wish. You would use spinach, such as in salads or in sandwiches. You can also use the older leaves raw, but they tend to be more bitter and stringy. If using the larger leaves raw, consider removing the veins first, kind of like deveining, or cooking the plantain weeds is another option, especially for the larger, older leaves. A quick blanch or light stir fry will tone down the bitterness and soften the veins that makes them less stringy and fibrous. You can even blanch the leaves
and then

freeze them to use later in soups and sauces. Plantain is also good to use topically as a poultice, a very, very popular poultice. Also, it's one of the plantain is probably one comfrey and plantain are probably the most popular a spit poultice. And again, go back to and I believe poultices we covered in the herb cabinet. Go look at the herb cabinet where it talks about poultices and different kinds of poultices. And I talked about spit poultices. That's where you can chew it up in your mouth, spit it out, and then apply it to the area. And it breaks the cells in it when you chew it up and mixes it with the saliva. So it gets wet and you can use it as a poultice. Plantain and comfrey you can use as spit poultices. Early in the season, look for the new shoots of plantain. These have a light asparagus-like flavor, and a quick saute will enhance that taste. Again, that young shoot is going to have a little more taste to it. You can even eat the seeds of plantain, but harvesting them is hardly worth the effort as they are tiny. Some people eat the entire shoot of seeds. Once the flowers have finished, these seed pods can be eaten raw or cooked gently. Poke, also known as pokeweed, has been used for centuries as food, medicine, dye for clothing, ink, or ink for writing, and much more. I remember my kids when they were little, we had poke growing when we lived over in the mountains of North Carolina. And they'd go out there and they'd get in the poke, run through the woods and whatever. And they come back with poke stains all over their clothes, all over their arms. And it looked like they were in some Indian war paint stuff. And the poke berry is also very poisonous. Now, in the PDR, again, let me encourage y'all to look at the PDR. It will tell you that you cannot use any poke berries for children. For adults, you can eat up to X amount. And it will clean you out. I remember I have a friend, she's an herbalist, and she ate too many, and she did. She ate too many. She thought she was going to die. But she said it did the biggest cleaning out of her colon and her sweating, and, I mean, her body totally purged, and she felt really good afterwards. But don't put your body through that toxic stage. But poke is a tremendous tool to use medicinally, but it also can be used as food. And here in Appalachia, where poke grows so readily, we in the spring, folks can't wait to have poke salad. And I like using poke for cancer. It's tremendous for cancer. One of my favorite tools for cancer. I'll take the root, and what I'll do is I'll get a root about the size of my thumb. It grows all over my property, especially in my garden. And I have to actually dig it up to put in my garden. And next year and then it's growing again, and I've got to dig it up again. My garden grows poke the best of anything. So I'll get a root about this big, and I will put it in a quart of water, and I'll boil it for 20 minutes. I'll throw that water away, put another quart of water in there, and boil it for 20 minutes. Then I'll put another quart of water in there and boil it for 20 minutes. That third quart of water that I boiled for 20 minutes, I'll use that as a tea, and that person can just sip on that tea throughout the day. Then I'll take the root. Let's say we got breast cancer. I'll take that root and I'll grate it on a cheese grater. And then it's like grating cheese. And then I'll take it and I might put, say, a half a teaspoon of psyllium powder with it and put a little bit of poke. Again, I'll use the tea. I won't add water. I'll use the tea. And I'll make me a little like a hamburger patty. And then I'll place that onto where that breast cancer is. When Mary Lou had breast cancer, must have been 14, 15 years ago, poke is one of the tools that I used. I had her drinking poke tea, and I was putting poke on her for the breast cancer. And it works very, very well. It's a blood purifier, and it kills cancer. In order to transform poke shoots into food for humans, some parts of the plant are toxic. It must first be processed. This is accomplished by the following method. Again, similar to what we just did, but a little bit different.
And again, there's different ways of making poke. This is just one, preparing the poke. You can go in and find all

different ways. I just chose one to share with you. Start two pots of water on the stove. Cover one the size to fit the poke that you're going to harvest. And the other one is at least three times the size of the first pot. Coarsely chop up the poke shoots. When water has come to a boil in the small pot and is close to or is boiling in the pot, add poke to the small pot. Stir so that all poke is submerged. Cook for approximately 2 minutes, the same way as we did before on the other herb, or until water returns to a boil. Now, this is different in eating it versus me making a tea. Remember the tea, how long did I do that? 20 minutes. Here for the food, we're just doing it for 2 minutes. Place the lid over the small pot in such a way that it stops greens from escaping as you pour off the water, or you can use a colander to drain the water. Put beans back into small pot. Pour already boiling water from the big pot over the poke in small pot. Cook for approximately 2 more minutes or until the water returns to a boil. Repeat step 4 and 5, 1 to 3 more times, depending on the flavor preference. So you've got to do it, at least, you're looking here somewhere around, that 3, 4, 5 times to get off that poison, and then you can eat it for food. Okay, let's look here. Anything else on poke to share with y'all? Here's something on poke. If poke is dried, the root, then you don't have to boil it like I do when I pull it fresh out of my yard. Prickly pear. The pads of the cactus can be eaten raw or cooked. They have a crunchy texture and a slightly sweet flavor. Be sure to remove the needles before cooking. That's a good idea. Prickly pear. Cactus has been a staple to the Mexican and Central American diet for thousands of years. In parts of the United States, it's been gaining popularity as an exotic, gourmet, and healthy addition to one's diet. I was actually somewhere just recently speaking, and I saw some of this cactus. The prickly pear plant has three different edible sections. The pad of the cactus, which can be treated like a vegetable. The petals of the flower, which can be added to salads. The pear, which can be treated like a fruit. Ramps, that's a great one, y'all. It's another great Appalachian one. Look up ramps. Good source of nutrition. It's kind of between an onion and a garlic. Actually, it can give you some bad breath. In some school systems here in the South, if a kid came to school eating ramps, they were kicked out of class for 3 days because it can give you some bad breath. But ramps are a great tool. The leaves, stems, and roots of ramp plant can be eaten raw or cooked. They have a mild onion flavor and are high in vitamin A and C. Again, ramps, commonly called wild leeks, were once limited to growing in the wild, but this springtime vegetable is now being grown in more and more vegetable gardens. They have a flavor that blends spring onions and garlic. Now, a lot of people in my neck of the woods, they will cook it with eggs and meat and whatever. I like just eating ramps cooked by themselves. And it's an Appalachian taste, I guess. Ramps are deliciously eaten on their own, or they can be used to flavor other dishes. The leaves, stems, and bulbs can be blanched, fried, or chopped and mixed into many dishes. Another one out there that we look at is wild onions. And I'm sure you've seen wild onions out there growing. You can smell wild onions, and you can pull those up, and you can use them as flavoring, or you can eat and cook those wild onions.

every day. Red clover purifies the blood. It's got a lot of nutrients in it. It fights cancer and it kills cancer. It fights cancer and it kills cancer. It's also a phytoestrogen. And so red clover is another great tool out there that God's put out there that we can eat. We can make teas. We can use it medicinally, and it's very, very helpful. Oh, let me share one more. Strawberries. Strawberries can be wild, and you can go out there and get wild strawberries. Be careful. There are some things that look like strawberries, and they're poisonous. So know what you're picking. There's all kinds of mushrooms out there, but know what you're picking. And for that mushroom standpoint, let me give you a caution. I had a lady come in one day, and she had two children in their early 20s that had, they weren't from around here, and they were visiting, and her kids went out there, and they picked some mushrooms, and they waited about 12 hours, and it didn't bother them. And so they thought, oh, they're safe. We can eat them. And they went in, just ate a whole mess of them. They were at a local hospital in the ER. The emergency room doc said, there's nothing we can do. They're going to die. There's nothing. It's poisoned them. The lady rushes over here. All I knew was activated charcoal. I sent it with her. I don't know what happened. I never heard again from them. But mushrooms, if you are testing mushrooms, and it's not good to test mushrooms, know what you're doing. Have someone with you if you're eating mushrooms. They're nutritious and they're very medicinal, but they can kill you. And here's the problem with it. These kids thought they could just eat a little bit of it, wait 12 hours. But many times wild mushrooms can take 24, 48 hours, as much as 48 hours until it kicks in. And you go, oh, that's a problem with that. And so you've got to wait at least 48 hours if testing it. My recommendation is don't test it. Don't take a chance in dying. Find out somebody that knows about mushrooms, and they're a whole lot safer. Back to the strawberry, though. The strawberries are great, nutritious. We eat strawberries all the time. They grow wild. Make sure it's not the poisonous one, though. But the cap of the strawberry, I was at a seminar one time, and the nutritionist for the United Navy SEALs was there, and she said that the strawberry cap, that little green cap that we thrown truckloads away when we were capping our strawberries to put them up, that cap has more vitamin C than a strawberry, this nutritionist told us. And she said, if you're making smoothies and you're putting, say, 6 or 8 frozen strawberries in there, leave the caps on, or fresh strawberries, leave the caps on, because they're very, very nutritious. And you're getting like more than 6 to 8 oranges in there of vitamin C. Well, y'all, we've run out of time here. I hope it's been beneficial. And God has given us herbs that we can use to medicinally help us, but also they're out there to feed your family. Start eating them now. It'll save you money now. I just heard on the news this morning that groceries here in the United States are up 13%. Go out there and start harvesting some of this that God has made us, and it's free. And, you know, wash it off, make sure it's clean, fix it for your family, get used to fixing it, get used to the taste. So when you are having to be out there and you can't buy and you can't sell, get knowing how to fix it now.

They say that necessity is the mother of invention, and Herodotus, the ancient Greek historian, might definitely agree. He recounts a fascinating story of how the first games allegedly came into existence. The legend has it that the Lydian people experienced a terrible famine which brought their country to its knees. And so King Attis, the son of Manes, decided upon a solution for preserving food supplies. For each day that the people had a chance to eat the rationed food, the following day everyone was commanded to play his newly invented game.

ball and knuckle bones so that the public would more readily forget their hunger. Herodotus reports that the people did this for 18 years. Unfortunately, despite the efforts to fight the famine with fun, it only grew worse in the end, and the kingdom eventually had to be divided. Now, while many today would consider Herodotus' tale a tragedy, could it be that today's games come as a result of a famine that's much worse?

0: The interactive entertainment industry has steadily increased in popularity worldwide since its inception in the mid-20th century. This is so much so, in fact, that in 2008, the video game industry actually surpassed Hollywood in terms of worldwide revenue from sales. But as the industry has grown, so has the diversity of content in games grown to even include an unlikely topic: religion.
1: Shred the riffs, thump the bass, and blast that solid Christian rock. Guitar Praise includes over 50 tracks from top Christian artists, including Toby Mac, Stellar Kart, Skillet, Casting Crowns, Hawk Nelson, Family Force 5, Newsboys, and more.
0: So the idea is that they want to use a popular medium to relate a perceivedly positive message, but it seems like some of the ideas get a little lost in translation.
2: It was only when various shards of God's wisdom were stolen that Semyaza's betrayal was uncovered. But by then, he, together with a Grigori he led, had already fled. To bring order once more, the Council of Elders ruled humanity must be purified by a second great flood. But one man found favor in the Lord's eyes, and unto him an alternative was granted. For the Lord said, "Bring me the souls of the fallen angels, and I shall spare the world."
0: Return the fallen angels to heaven? Why would anybody want to do that? But aside from just entertainment, is there a serious agenda to communicate religion through video games?
3: Just pick one, okay? I'm going to pick this guy right here. He's an individual, and you can actually see that here, and pick out his life story. So you'll see people that get torn away and come back if you can recruit them back. So it's a whole spiritual tug of war. You see that the Antichrist forces are going to take care of me one way or the other. They want to take care of my guys. Now, Vince just bought the farm. I will not be able to use him as a unit ever again. He's gone. I don't want my units to go away like that. Okay, I'm going to get my musicians. Okay, there you go. See, look at that. All those guys that were hostile to me and were going to be fighting back against me just went neutral. I just took care of all those guys and I didn't fire a shot.
4: I think it could be, for that generation of young people that are into video games, the number one most powerful vehicle to their hearts and minds that's been invented in our lifetime.
0: Now that's a very intriguing statement, because we usually think of video games as the medium by which the user manipulates the virtual world. But what he just said implies that video games are the most powerful means of manipulating the user. Could this actually be true? We've already seen the religious involved in the creation of new video games, but can video games be involved in the creation of new religions? Merriam-Webster's Online Dictionary defines religious as relating to or manifesting faithful devotion to an acknowledged ultimate reality or deity. Now, do we see that with some of the games already out?
5: They don't realize how addictive it can be.
6: It's a world of fantasy and fun. But for 16-year-old Cameron Sandler, this is more than a game. It's an addiction and an illness.
7: I'm addicted to the game, but I'm not fully addicted. Like, I can quit whenever I want. This really kicks, doesn't it?
6: It all started 18 months ago when Cameron discovered World of Warcraft.
7: Oh, now I'm going to kill you all.
6: This never-ending computer game is played by millions around the globe.
7: From America, Germany, China, all of Europe, England.
8: And you've got friends in all of these places?
7: Yeah.
8: And that's what you refer to them as, your friends?
7: Yeah.
6: They play similar.

0: simultaneously for hours on end.
1: Paul, when you're ready.
0: Fighting and killing their enemies.
1: I don't know why, I just eventually got addicted to it.
0: Cameron has up to 500 players on his team, known as a guild.
1: The longest I've ever played it for was 12 hours, and that was, just because the guild wanted me on for that long. Oh, you took my kill.
2: Why do you talk with an American accent when you're talking to these people?
1: I don't know. It's probably like you move to a new country or something. You just end up picking it up.
0: And that's not all he picked up.
1: Oh, f*** sake.
0: There's the tension and the violence.
3: We get keyboards thrown around the room or holes punched in the wall or it'll go outside and smash bottles.
0: Denise is Cameron's mum.
3: He started off with this going for an hour, 2 hours, 2 hours turned into four, four turned into six, six turns into 12, and he's now into the snowball effect that he's got to play that game.
0: Cameron is often up at 4 a.m. to begin playing. Sometimes he goes right through the night. His mum estimates that on average, he's in front of that screen 16 hours a day.
1: My choice to play it. My choice to be addicted to it.
0: Cameron reckons he can stand up and walk away whenever he wants. But try telling that to his mum. Denise believes he's hooked. And just like an alcoholic, a smoker or a drug addict, getting off, feeding the habit, is going to be an enormous challenge. Regardless of who's right and wrong in this household, experts are now warning that addiction to technology is becoming the fastest growing illness of the 21st century.
4: No, his situation isn't rare at all. In fact, he's just the tip of probably a very undisclosed iceberg.
0: Psychologist Edwina Cowdery and her colleagues are seeing more and more cases every day.
4: The DSM-4, which is the Diagnostic Statistical Manual, basically it's the psychologist's Bible of all the things that we're meant to know about, it doesn't have internet addiction in it. I would suspect the next one does, because of the amount of internet addiction in various forms for various ages that we're starting to see.
2: Do you regret discovering this game?
1: Kind of. It's taken a lot of time away from me. I could have made up, you know, going out, exploring some more, meeting new people, but other than that, no, because I've gone and explored inside the game. I've met new people inside the game.
0: Warcraft has had such an impact on players, there are chat rooms on the internet dedicated to addicts. An assistant professor from Harvard University claims up to 40% of users are hooked. And in China, a gifted 13-year-old student killed himself after playing Warcraft for 36 hours straight. The boy left a suicide note saying he wanted to join the heroes of the game he worshipped.
4: It's a fantasy world. A bit like a book, but a book ends.
3: I don't want to live like this anymore. I really don't.
2: You all right? Do you think people find it hard to believe the impact?
3: I think so. I think so. I didn't think that a game would be this addictive to this point and change a personality.
0: Cameron has left school, and at the moment he isn't studying or working. He knows now is the time to tackle his addiction. It's no longer a game.
2: How many parents do you think will be watching this story tonight and saying, "That's me"?
4: I would say a lot.
2: This is going to be a problem that we're going to be hearing a lot more about.
4: Oh, yes. Oh, yes, big time.
5: Now, what's extremely fascinating about the game World of Warcraft in particular is the fact that it has all the trimmings of a modern-day church. At church, you're introduced to a universe of good and evil that most people aren't aware of, just as it is in the World of Warcraft. At church, you agree to follow a new behavioral code when you join, just as you do in the World of Warcraft. At church, your actions build character for the future, as they do in the World of Warcraft. At church, you learn to lay up treasures in an unseen place, just as you do in the World of Warcraft. At church, you get names that people don't call you anywhere else.

0: just as you do in the World of Warcraft. At church, your continued financial support is expected, just as it is in the World of Warcraft. At church, weddings happen every so often, as they do in the World of Warcraft. And at church, you spend an average of about one day a week there, just as they do in the World of Warcraft. And if only the similes ended there, it would be enough. But for most causes that you find people fighting for, you'll also find those who think it's worth dying for. Martyrs. And to date, there have been 10 separate World of Warcraft-related deaths. Now, one might intelligently ask the question, why would this be? Are you suggesting that the makers of World of Warcraft are trying to create a new religion? To which we would honestly say we can't conclude. But the Word of God does indeed warn us of someone who is. And the great dragon was cast out, that old serpent called the devil and Satan, which deceiveth the whole world. He was cast out into the earth, and his angels were cast out with him. Now, since he's trying to deceive the entire world, both religious and unreligious alike, could it be possible that the ideas of some games are actually a vehicle for leading people to an unbiblical form of religion? Arguably the most popular game in its genre, the Street Fighter series of games is world-renowned for pitting two players against each other in martial arts-style combat. Now, although many say it's just a game, what's interesting about Street Fighter is that many of the themes and ideas are taken from real martial arts philosophy.
1: All of mankind holds a power within, the power of life. This force is fragile, but eternal. Life begets more life, and the cycle continues. This force, this power, is what drives it all. But what is power?
2: The answer lies in the heart of battle.
0: Whoa. So, in their philosophy, the only way to successfully show that you are powerful is by making someone else weak? We know that this is the exact opposite of what the Bible teaches. But my former martial artist friend, Eric Wilson, goes even deeper.
3: I started back in 1983. I had 24 plus years in martial arts. I was given the rank of black belt in 7 different styles, Japanese as well as Chinese. Primary styles were in Chinese Kung Fu, Qigong, Tai Chi, internal arts.
0: So I wanted to find out about his first exposure to Street Fighter.
3: When I was a teacher, probably right around the time I was first level black belt, I began teaching students. And many of the students that I had were teenage, young adult, anywhere from 13 years old to 24 years old. And the video games were becoming very big, very popular. And they would come in and you'd hear them talking about it. And I never played video games. But when you're hearing your students talk about it, and especially since it was about martial arts, they would make comparisons and they would, brag about it. They were excited about, this fantasy world where they could actually participate and compete without physically getting hurt. They liked the idea of the power that was there.
0: There's that keyword power again, which incidentally was another drawing factor to the game, because many of its fictional characters have the ability to exhibit supernatural powers that just seemed sensational. So I wanted to find out just how reality-based that stuff was.
3: It is based on reality, but it's spiritual reality. Even in Freemasonry, in the book Morals and Dogma, Albert Pike talked about the fact that once a person who is involved in these dark arts, and all of the dark arts have their same root in Babylonian witchcraft and magic. He says that once the person is able to tap into that energy, he will have the seizing power of Lucifer in his hands. Well, that power is what the martial artist also taps into.
0: Yet Street Fighter and the martial arts falsely teach that this power comes from within. Listen to this.
4: How long must you continue to resist, boy?
5: Until my last breath.
4: Why Why do you resist the power within?

0: I don't desire power. I have my sights set higher than that.
1: What is it you seek, then? Ah, but you have no answer. Seeking anything but power is foolishness of the highest order.
2: Now, aside from the funny voice and flashy graphics, how true is that idea of a power coming from within in the martial arts?
3: Let me read a quote to you. This quote comes directly from the Shaolin Grandmaster's textbook, which was made available probably, I found it about 10 years ago, 8 to 10 years ago. This is a direct quote out of the front cover of that book, the Grandmaster's textbook. The spirit of the dragon dwells deep inside each of us. This book is for those who would have it come out. So these people, these Shaolin Grandmasters, they teach and believe that there is a power within each of us to be godlike, which is exactly what Genesis chapter 3 talks about. The devil told Adam and Eve, he said, you can be like gods. You can have the power of divinity.
2: So are you saying then that there is a connection between martial arts and religion?
3: I would not say there's a connection.
2: Okay.
3: The martial arts is religion.
2: Oh, wow.
3: You cannot separate the martial arts from its Buddhist, its Hindu, and its Taoist background.
2: Buddhist, Hindu, and Taoist philosophy is definitely not safe territory for anyone who believes in the Bible, as it clearly states, "Thou shalt have no other gods before me." And Jesus himself said, "Thou shalt worship the Lord thy God, and him only shalt thou serve." Yet some of the Eastern themes that permeate Street Fighter appear to be a motivation behind the video game industry in general. Author and video game advocate Jane McGonigal's recent book entitled Reality is Broken shares the fact that she has some seriously ambitious goals for how she thinks gaming habits should change worldwide.
4: I'm Jane McGonigal. I'm a game designer. I've been making games online now for 10 years, and my goal for the next decade is to try to make it as easy to save the world in real life as it is to save the world in online games. Now, I have a plan for this, and it entails convincing more people, including all of you, to spend more time playing bigger and better games. Right now, we spend 3 billion hours a week playing online games. Some of you might be thinking, that's a lot of time to spend playing games, maybe too much time, considering how many urgent problems we have to solve in the real world. But actually, according to my research at the Institute for the Future, it's actually the opposite is true. 3 billion hours a week is not nearly enough gameplay to solve the world's most urgent problems. In fact, I believe that if we want to survive the next century on this planet, we need to increase that total dramatically. I've calculated the total we need at 21 billion hours of gameplay every week. So that's probably a bit of a counterintuitive idea, so I'll say it again, let it sink in. If we want to solve problems like hunger, poverty, climate change, global conflict, obesity, I believe that we need to aspire to play games online for at least 21 billion hours a week by the end of the next decade. No, I'm serious. I am.
2: She actually is. But what's even more serious than her goal to get everybody playing 21 billion hours of video games is the motivation behind it.
5: So on your website, you state that you draw a lot of inspiration from positive psychology, but there's a secret, is that you also draw a little bit from Buddhist philosophy, which is cool. So I see, I do read your website. So in regards to like the major Buddhist goal of ending world suffering, how do you think we can start engineering more games to do that?
6: My big breakthrough moment in game design, I started studying games in graduate school, and I heard, this is a little bit of a longer story, but I think it's interesting. Mm-hmm. Brian Sutton Smith, he's one of the original theorists of play. He was writing books about games that kids play back in the 50s and 60s before there were computer and video games. And he was invited to come talk to the first meeting of digital games researchers to sort of inspire us. He'd been studying games, non-digital games, for decades, and he was going to inspire us. So Eric Zimmerman, who's kind of a really great leader in the game industry and games research industry, he asked Brian Sutton Smith, tell us, you know, why should

0: should we study games? What should we hope to learn? And then Brian Sutton Smith said, and as always emblazoned in my mind forever, he said, life is crap, and the only thing that makes it worth living are games and art. So that's sort of my secret inspiration, and I just think for people who make games to realize how transformative games are when we play them, how much more of a positive state we enter into, that's a gift. It's a, I think it's a humanitarian effort to bring that positive state to as many people as possible.
1: Unfortunately, the quote-unquote positive state she is referring to is actually much more spiritual than most gamers would like to think. Aside from her actual admission of this fact in a January 2011 BuddhistGeeks.com interview and the admission by an authority in the Buddhist world, studies are showing that video games actually affect the spiritual function of the mind. The work of Dr. Jane Gockenbach is not only revealing connections between the mind of a gamer and that of a transcendental meditation practitioner, but also how even atheists describe their version of spirituality as being derived from popular fiction.
2: And I'm thinking, as I've had interviews and I've done this research over years and years, and particularly the intensive interviews, I end my the first part of this radio show where I talk about my own work with a quote from one of my students. And hang on a second, let me just read it to you.
3: Sure.
2: An informant as well as a research participant. And this just speaks so wonderfully. This is a gamer, okay, talking about his sleep. I've just noticed that sometimes I'm just there as a hovering spirit watching things go on and I don't really have a role. I don't even pop up in my dreams. It's just like I'm watching a movie. That could be almost word for word from interviews that I did with transcendental meditation practitioners about their experiences in sleep.
3: Yeah. Yeah, it gives me the chills.
2: Yeah.
3: I have witnessed through interviews or lectures that several people interested in the video games, mm-hmm. Both gamers or game researchers, writers, mm-hmm. Many of them are very rational and some of them are atheists.
2: Yeah.
3: But they are profoundly spiritual, but they draw those ideas from Star Trek movies, from Star Wars.

0: happens. You have to go around corners. Oh, by the way, do you think that if you play video games, you're better than a robot? We did a study. We took medical students, freshmen and sophomores, and we said, gave them a questionnaire. 242 responded, and we take 10 students with the highest video game exposure and took 10 students with the lowest video game exposure. It was self-reported. Self-reported. And we, each subject, that is 10, the total of 20, each subject viewed an instructional video demonstrating the use of the surgical robot in tying knots, followed by 3 minutes of proctored practice time on the robot. Then a 5-minute trial on the robot was then conducted, during which an independent, blinded observer, that's Dr. Maines, he didn't know how much they had played video games, whether they were video game naive or video game experienced. And so he then judged them, and he found out, the results are that the mean playing time for the 10 video games players, like people who played games, was 15,000 hours. They estimated they had played 15,000 games of video. Well, as it turns out, if you look at this graph, the red are the number of knots successfully tied, and they are the non-video game players. They did statistically better than the video game players. The explanation may be that robots, unlike video games, are proprioception and three-dimensional. Video games are two-dimensional and a joystick.
1: Sorry, Dr. Mario, but it gets even worse. Because according to Dr. Tim Elmore, Stanford University no longer accepts heavy gamers into their med school because it requires faculty to do too much extra work to prepare them to operate on a real, three-dimensional human being. Now, although the medical community is still at a loss to determine exactly why this is, even if you don't plan on becoming a doctor, prolonged hours of gaming still present another concern. And it's called the fight-or-flight mechanism.
2: It really is the fight-or-flight mechanism. If you look at this animation, what happens is part of your brain called the hypothalamus actually signals to your adrenal glands, which live just above your kidneys, hey, we're in a tough situation. You got to get us out of this bind. It releases adrenaline, and what that does is it makes your heart beat faster. It makes your lungs bring in more oxygen. And as you're doing that, your heart's beating faster, your lungs are working overtime, and then blood is sent primarily to your muscles and to your brain so that you can really perform superhuman feats. It really shuts down everything else, and you can focus on that one life-saving moment, those 5 seconds to lift a car off of a bystander or whatever it may be. It's really a cool mechanism.
1: For someone who needs it. But sitting in a stationary position while facing imaginary dangers won't allow for all of that newly released adrenaline to be used up by exercise. Meanwhile, the immune system and the digestive system shut down as part of the response to the perceived threat. But that's just at the beginning. Because when the body detects that there's going to be a prolonged stress response, it ceases to put out adrenaline and starts putting out cortisol. And in a study done by Dr. Clive Chandler, it was discovered that cortisol begins to break down non-essential organs and tissues to feed vital organs, increasing pain, promoting heart disease, high blood pressure, diabetes, and obesity. And while adrenaline suspends digestion and dissipates after resolution and exercise, cortisol does not. So it turns out the destruction in video games is not just the digital kind, but actually a lot more real than most would think. And although many are still willing to take the risk in the name of having a fun time, the scriptures give us a warning. If any man destroy the temple of God, him shall God destroy, for the temple of God is holy, which temple ye are. The reason for this is that God designed our bodies so that he could live in us and experience the world through our eyes. If you can think about it like this, human beings are like the perfect video game console, and that's why the owner gets to choose what software goes on the inside. And what agreement hath the temple of God with idols? For ye are the temple of the living God. As God hath said, I will dwell in them and walk in them, and I will be their God, and they shall be my people. As good as that news is, however, the Bible also reveals the sobering fact that there is another who also desires to sit in that place which was designed for God. Who opposeth and exalteth himself above all that is called God or that is worshipped,

0: so that he as God sitteth in the temple of God, showing himself that he is God. So are there documented efforts to get inside the brain and decipher its operations? Well, the results of some recent experiments reveal the answer, and a video game is one of the main tools in making that happen.
1: In a groundbreaking but controversial experiment, Nicolelis set out to make sense of this secret language. First, he trained a monkey to play a computer game, using a cursor to meet a moving target. As the monkey controlled the joystick, Nicolelis recorded the activity of the hundreds of brain cells involved in making these complex movements. He then translated these biological recordings into the language of a computer. This now allowed him to perform an extraordinary feat. He connected the monkey's brain to a computer that drove a robotic arm. The computer read the monkey's thoughts and made the robotic arm move in exactly the same way as the monkey's. Nicolelis was using the thoughts of another being to control a machine. He had shown that the seemingly opaque language of the brain could be read.
0: Now, just how well was the machine interpreting those neuronal signals to read the monkey's mind? Watch this.
2: All of a sudden, our monkey, Aurora, stopped moving her arm. And when we saw that, there was a profound silence in the room because we knew that history had been made right at that moment.
1: The monkey realized that it didn't have to move its arm to play the game. It could now control the robotic arm by thought alone.
0: Now, granted these weren't humans, it's still interesting to note that a video game was the best tool the scientists had available for hacking the monkey's brain. So then what about human brains? Originally in need of funding for his research, Dr. Ryuta Kawashima of Tohoku University began investigating brain activity in children playing video games. His original aim was to prove that there were hidden benefits to the brain when playing video games so that manufacturers would then become his sponsors. He compared brain activity in children playing Nintendo games with those doing an exercise called the Kraepelin test, which involves adding single-digit numbers continuously for 30 minutes. To the surprise of the brain mapping expert, it was found that the computer game only stimulated activity in the parts of the brain associated with vision and movement. In contrast, arithmetic stimulated brain activity in both the left and right hemispheres of the frontal lobe, the area of the brain most associated with learning, memory, and emotion. In fact, studies show the frontal lobe to be the center of judgment, impulse control, and social behavior. The importance of this discovery cannot be underestimated, Kawashima told the Observer. There is a problem we will have with a new generation of children who play computer games that we have never seen before. The implications are very serious for an increasingly violent society, and these students will be doing more and more bad things if they are playing games and not doing other things like reading aloud or learning arithmetic. Now, as wild as that sounds, could he actually be right? Is there any evidence of a connection between the frontal lobe and aggression? Well, in fact, there is. For instance, nearly 300 Vietnam veterans were studied who had penetrating wounds at various locations on the head. The results indicated that the veterans with injury to the frontal lobe consistently demonstrated greater aggression and violent tendencies than those with injuries in other brain areas. That, coupled with the fact that a multitude of neuroimaging studies have consistently identified frontal lobe abnormalities among violent offenders, and you begin to see an interesting picture. An unhealthy frontal lobe can lead to aggression. But Dr. Kawashima was not the only researcher looking into video games in the frontal lobe. In fact, a Korean study concluded that the frontal lobe of a video game addict strikingly resembled the PET brain scan of a cocaine addict. Now, considering some of the harsh results of Dr. Kawashima's peer-reviewed studies, which could potentially hurt their future sales revenue, Nintendo

0: Decided to play the part of an old wise proverb. When you can't beat him, join him. And shortly after publishing of his notorious study in 2001, Kawashima was approached by Nintendo to produce a series of video games to help the brain called the Brain Age games. Unfortunately for Nintendo, although the series of games were immensely popular worldwide, they also turned out to be immensely non-functional.
1: New research suggests that brain-training computer games do not make you smarter. A study run by the BBC website Lab UK and published in the journal Nature found there was no difference in the performance of people who did brain-training tasks and those who simply used the internet for the same amount of time. Our medical correspondent Fergus Walsh reports.
2: Exercise for the brain. But do these cerebral workouts boost your intelligence? Not according to neuroscientists, who found that regular brain training makes people faster at doing tests, but not any smarter.
3: The tests that they actually trained on, they got better at. But we found no evidence that that would transfer to any other aspects of their mental ability. So their general level of IQ didn't improve. They didn't get generally better at other things.
2: If you enjoy brain training games and you're happy to spend your time and money on them, fine. But the message from this research seems to be, don't do them if you expect them to make you smarter. Nintendo, which makes several brain training games, said it did not claim they were scientifically proven to improve cognitive function, but the challenges could stimulate a player's brain. Fergus Walsh, BBC News.
0: Now, considering the fact that his game didn't really help the frontal lobe, could be the exact reason why Dr. Kawashima recently rejected an $11 million royalty check from the series of Brain Age games. In a society like Japan's, where honor means much, could it be that Dr. Kawashima's frontal lobe was speaking to him? Specifically because the significance of the frontal lobe goes even beyond the realms of secular science. For in the Book of Revelation it says, "Hurt not the earth, neither the sea, nor the trees, till we have sealed the servants of our God in their foreheads." And I looked, and lo, a lamb stood on Mount Zion, and with him 144,000, having his Father's name written in their foreheads. Here we see that the place that spiritually identifies these people as servants, or those under the control of God, is the forehead, also known as the frontal lobe. Furthermore, those that are identified as being obedient or under the control of the beast of Revelation 13 also have a specific place where that is made manifest. "And he causeth all, both small and great, rich and poor, free and bond, to receive a mark in their right hand or in their foreheads." So if the frontal lobe is intimately associated with what controls us, and video games can suppress the frontal lobe, could we then say that video games affect one's ability to control themselves? Well, opinions aside, what the science is saying is that video games have been shown to cause a decreased blood flow to the brain, and that effect is even more pronounced in those playing violent video games. And so surprising as it may sound, these studies are showing that the more you grab a controller, the less you have control. But it goes even deeper. Because according to science, the frontal lobe continues to develop until approximately 30 years of age. Now think about that for a second. What happened when Jesus was approximately 30 years of age? He was sealed. And the Bible says that we are sealed in our foreheads by the Holy Spirit. Now, if frontal lobe development is integrally linked with determining who is the spiritual authority in our lives, could frontal lobe suppressing video games be preparing people to fight for the wrong side?
1: Moving Moving on, many of today's most popular video games take place in dangerous post-apocalyptic landscapes. But are these games enough to prepare our kids for the actual post-apocalyptic future we will all soon face?
4: Well, I think they are.

0: Studies have shown that these games are quite effective at teaching our kids skills that they'll need after the apocalypse, like finding shotgun ammo and leading elite squads of super soldiers.
1: But these aren't the advanced skills that they're going to need. They're going to need the more practical skills, like how to build a shelter from abandoned cars, or how to find drinking water by collecting the morning dew and human skulls.
2: Or how to deal with depression when the sun is blocked out for 500 years by a cloud of radioactive dust.
1: Absolutely. Now, that's the type of knowledge these kids are going to need when their world has been turned into a brutal hellscape.
3: But these games don't have to be an accurate depiction of a post-apocalyptic world. They just need to teach the basic concepts, which they do.
4: Stalker 10, this is Stalker 11. Status report, over.
5: Stalker 11, this is Stalker 10. Leaving Manhattan, entering Brooklyn Battery Tunnel now. Over.
6: When it comes to the question of demand, action games are the genre or class of game that sells the most units, according to the Entertainment Software Association. Now, among the various action games, a recently released title called Call of Duty Black Ops officially became the highest selling video game of all time. Now, although one would think that there was nothing spiritual about that, their advertising campaign would make one pause to reconsider.
7: Kane was the first man ever to strike down another. And when the Lord came to him and said, "What have you done?" Kane could not hide his crime. For the voice of his brother's blood cried out from the very ground.
6: But looking past even that, one of the biggest ongoing debates about video games has been the question of if video games actually contribute to violence. This question has been argued to the point that at the time of this filming, the United States Supreme Court is currently exploring the issue.
8: The 9 justices of the Supreme Court will actually be hearing a very important free speech case called Schwarzenegger versus Entertainment Merchants Association. And what this is a test of a 2005 California law that prohibits the sale of violent video games to minors. In 2005, Governor Schwarzenegger signed this law that said that all video games have to be labeled in terms of their violence level, and that anyone under 18 could not buy one of these without parents' permission.
9: People may think that video games are just for kids, but that's not the case anymore. In fact, the average age of a person who plays video games is 34. The average buyer of a video game is typically 40. So the games have to reflect the consumer.
10: He will fight savagely. I have full confidence in your courage, devotion to duty, and skill in battle.
9: Everybody has a different opinion of what violence is. For instance, Medal of Honor graphics are getting more and more realistic, where sometimes it approaches a movie. They are still almost animations. They're trying to make it realistic, like combat.
11: We gotta get the wire clear!
8: Well, the industry, the software industry, and the Entertainment Merchants Association sued immediately, blocked this law from ever taking effect, and said this violates the First Amendment rights of the industry and of anyone who would purchase these video games. The state of California lost in lower courts, both the district court and at the U.S. Court of Appeals for the Ninth Circuit. The Ninth Circuit ruled that indeed this did infringe First Amendment free speech rights.
9: Here, which is actually mentioned in the Supreme Court case, Rainbow Six. You can see it has a little M on here.
12: Rated M for mature.
9: And it says recommended for 17 and up. There are other ratings also. There's E, meaning for all ages. There's an E10, which means recommended for ages 10 and up. There's a teen for teenagers 13 and up. M is 17 and older. These are recommendations. This is a voluntary system that the game industry and the retailers decided to adopt. I think about 10 or 15 years ago, basically because Congress brought up this whole idea of violence in games.
8: The Supreme Court decided to take up the appeal. So on Election Day, November 2nd, they will hear arguments from the state of California saying violent video games do not deserve the same First Amendment protection when they are being sold to minors. The software and entertainment industry here is saying the notion of violence is a very fluid one. The state law is very ambiguous. It's hard to tell what's actually targeted here, but the Supreme Court is giving California a shot to try to defend its law.

0: Now, at the heart of the debate is the issue of the apparently ambiguous scientific evidence linking video games to aggression. Scientists seem to be saying that there is a link, but yet that the link is not that significant.
1: Sally Jefferson indicates that, quote, there is no scientific research that validates a causal link between violent media, including computer and video games, and violence. Do you agree or disagree with that statement?
2: Again, this is a complicated issue. It depends on how you look at the question. In some ways, he's absolutely right. There's no causal link in the real world. Again, because we can't go into a house and make a child play a violent video game for 6 months and then see what happens 2 years later. That we don't have the funds to do that type of research. So, again, you have to look at them. There is causal evidence in a laboratory setting, so in a very synthetic setting where we manipulate one group plays a violent video game and the other group doesn't, then later on we assess them on some sort of outcome, we do find an effect. Now, it's important to remember this is a very short term. This is usually just an hour after they play the game or so. So it's incorrect to say there's absolutely no causal relationship. But it's also would be also incorrect to assume that causal relationship happens in the real world. We simply don't know from our research. And again, that's a limitation of every type of research that's ever done, is we can't make people in the real world do things. We can't randomly assign people to conditions in their everyday lives.
1: Thank you.
0: So since things seem to be so obscure on the question of aggression, and for the sake of objectivity, we decided to do some research on the benefits of playing action video games to see if they would potentially outweigh the negative accusations. One scientific study shares some startling results. It has been shown that action video game players have better hand-eye coordination and visual motor skills, such as their resistance to distraction, their sensitivity to information in the peripheral vision, and their ability to count briefly presented objects than non-players. Now let's review that list. Improved hand-eye coordination, improved visual motor skills, resistance to distraction, peripheral sensitivity, and the ability to count persons or objects very quickly. Where could somebody use all of those benefits in one place? Well, in case you were still wondering, the United States Army has already figured it out. The release of America's Army, a game created and sponsored by the United States Army, is definitely raising some concerns, to say the least.
3: Younger people.
4: America's Army is an unprecedented appeal directly into the bedrooms of kids all over the United States. The homepage of the game contains a link that takes young people right to the U.S. Army recruitment website.
5: If you are interested in building a military society where people know how to use weaponry and are somewhat desensitized to the loss of human life, then video games can be a fairly effective way to train that.
6: Did you see the concussion ring? How fast it went out?
4: Once the weekend warriors arrive back at their offices in the heart of Silicon Valley, the designers integrate the Army's latest innovations into the game.
7: This particular one is the M249. It's actually a newer model than we have in our game, updated. Evan, did you actually get to shoot this one?
8: Yeah, I did fire it. The biggest thing that I noticed is I was really surprised how little recoil the actual weapon really had.
7: We always shot it in the bipod position.
8: Yeah.
4: America's Army has been a huge success, and since its launch, the game has been downloaded more than 7 million times. In the 2 years following the game's release, the Army met its recruitment goals.
9: America's Army is the most cost-effective outreach they've ever done in history, full stop.
0: How does he know this? Because through the Freedom of Information Act, a testimony to Congress was obtained speaking to the success of using America's Army as a taxpayer-funded $32 million recruitment tool. It was stated, in testimony to Congress regarding the success of converting virtual soldiers to real ones, the Army called America's Army game more effective than any other method of contact. So in effect, since a video game is the best means that the Army has of getting people into the service, then automatically, video games are definitely one of the biggest contributors.

0: contributors to violence, except it's the legal kind.
1: It is the closest thing you're going to get to the army unless you join.
0: But unfortunately, recruitment is just where it starts.
2: Welcome to Real-Time Immersive.
3: It's not a game or a movie.
2: An environment that brings you the ability to operate in any condition.
3: It's how the U.S. Army will soon be training combat soldiers. It's called the Dismounted Soldier Training System.
4: This provides a virtual environment, but realistic environment that they can do all of the training that they need in order to perform their tasks.
0: So video games are not only being used to recruit potential soldiers, they're actually making real soldiers better.
4: It's 21st century. I mean, we're taking technology that's out there, and a lot of this technology, at least from the gaming side of things, are in 60-70% of our kids' homes today.
2: CryEngine is the next generation platform.
4: So why not put it in the warfighters' hands to train and to be better prepared?
0: So the fact is, video games can make you a much more efficient soldier. Which is why the Army is investing $50 million in combat training video games. So the question is, what happens to those who decide not to enlist? Well, history tells the tale.

Again, revisiting the point that Call of Duty 2 is the highest selling video game of all time, and you begin to get the picture that there could potentially be many more of these guys in training. But an important question to address is, why the demand? Why is it that video games are now outselling Hollywood in worldwide sales? Is it the fun, the violence, the interactivity, the apparent freedom? Well, believe it or not, the Bible hints at exactly why this generation is growing more and more obsessed with having a controller. Jesus reveals a fascinating principle in John 8:44. He says, "Ye are of your father the devil, and the lusts of your father ye will do." Now, when he said this, he was speaking to the Pharisees who were plotting his murder. But all throughout the history of humanity, the enemy of souls has desired to make human beings break the law of God. But what was the very first thing that the enemy did when he arrived on earth? He played Snake. He took control of the serpent in Eden and has been seeking to do the same thing ever since. From Adam and Eve.

tactics of Satan to carry out that which he has always desired to conduct against God. Warfare. But in this warfare, it's not a question of taking up arms as soldiers, as much as it is, in whose hands will we be the weapons? And no longer lend your faculties as unrighteous weapons for sin to use. On the contrary, surrender your very selves to God as living men who have risen from the dead, and surrender your several faculties to God to be used as weapons to maintain the right. And so we have a choice before us. There are hidden characters in our world, of which we will be controlled by only one. Choose your side.

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1: God's word now is the antidote. When you take it in, it straightens out your walk. Are you with me? The word itself in you does that.

Welcome to another segment of Through Different Eyes, friends. Through Different Eyes, a program that is dedicated to communicating God's way of seeing life's experiences and His way of healing the broken heart. I want to speak to you today about another fear, a major fear which many people struggle with, fear of suffering and death. I'm going now to Hebrews chapter 2. Notice what God says, what He has done about this debilitating fear. I'm reading now Hebrews chapter 2, verses 9 and 14 and 15. Verse 9, "But we see Jesus, who was made a little lower than the angels for the suffering of death, crowned with glory and honor, that He, by the grace of God, should taste death for every man." Verse 14, "For as much

deliver them who through fear of death were all their lifetime subject to bondage. Wow. For what purpose did Jesus take our humanity upon himself and suffer and die? Not only did he come to destroy our worst enemy, the devil, but Jesus also came to free us from the fear of death, the fear that has held so many people in bondage over the years. No wonder the psalmist could say in Psalms 23:4, "Though I walk through the valley of the shadow of death, I will fear no evil." Now, I believe that it's important to remember this. And here is the brunt of these moments I have together with you today. Remember this. Following Christ does not separate us from suffering and death. It does not always separate us from suffering and death. But as we grow in our knowledge and our love relationship with the Lord, he frees us from the fear of suffering and death and gives us the privilege and the courage to face difficult, life-threatening situations like he did and actually see those situations as opportunities to trust God's promises and to reveal his character to a lost and dying world. No, there's going to be suffering, there's going to be death until Jesus returns. However, what a peace it is, what a joy it is to actually be in a relationship with Christ, growing in love with him through his word, to where we are just being freed from the fear of suffering and death. Allow me to read an entry that was actually written in the journal of a young man who lived in Holland with his family when it was occupied by the Nazis during World War II. I'm reading now from the journal. "Last week, three German officers stopped my dad in the hallway. They held him at gunpoint and forced him to open the steel door leading to the basement. One of them ordered Dad to show them the crawl space under the hallways. The officer said if Dad didn't tell them where the hidden weapons were, that he would be shot. Dad usually is not a great hero. He's even afraid of the dentist. But this time he was not afraid at all. One of the soldiers cocked his Luger and held it against Dad's temple. Dad recited the Bible verse that was in his mind, 'And fear not them who kill the body, but rather fear him who is able to destroy both body and soul in hell.' The Germans looked at each other, shrugged their shoulders, and then left. The steel heels of their boots made a clanging noise on the iron stairway." Unquote. Isn't that something? Fear. Freedom from this fear of suffering and death. What God can do for a man who is connected with the Master and growing in his relationship with Christ. Please consider this again. God does not always provide the kind of physical deliverance this story depicts. Even today, there are many suffering and dying for their faith in Christ. But listen. God can provide his faithful children with deliverance from the fear of suffering and death. And there's something else he can deliver them from. Listen to Psalms 34:17-19. Psalms 34:17-19. By the way, Psalms 34 is one incredible psalm as far as encouragement. I'm reading now verses 17-19. "The righteous cry unto the Lord and delivers them out of all their troubles. Many are the afflictions of the righteous, but the Lord delivereth him out of them all." Now, you may have heard me share this before. Some of you, someone who just heard this promise might say,
But God didn't deliver me out of all my troubles. I lost my car. I lost my home. I lost

my health, I lost my wealth. So is God lying that he actually delivers me out of all my troubles? And friends, I just say no. God is not lying. His promise is as true as his very, very character. 1 Corinthians chapter 10, 13 actually explains what God was saying in Psalms 34, 19. 1 Corinthians chapter 10, verse 13. It explains it very clearly. Listen close. Put on your thinking cap. Here we go. 1 Corinthians 10, 13 says, "There hath no temptation taken you, but such as is common to man. But God is faithful, who will not suffer you to be tempted above that you are able, but will with the temptation also make a way of escape, that you may be able to bear it." Did you catch that? Most people read that text and they read the last part, "But God will, with the temptation, make a way of escape that you may be able to escape it, get out of it, to be removed from it." But it does not say that, dear friends. It says God makes a way of escape so that we might be able to bear it. We might be able to stay faithful to him, true to him, through the trial. And that is what Psalms 34, 19 is all about. The Lord does not always deliver us from the trial, but what he does is he provides, by his grace, provides the strength, the faithfulness, so that I can remain obedient, surrendered to him through the trial, no matter what happens. And I'm grateful for that. What is the way of escape God promises in this text? God doesn't say that he will take the problem away, but what he does promise, that his way of escape will empower me to bear it, to remain faithful to him through the trial. Friends, if we are willing to accept it and choose by faith to remain faithful to his will through the trial, instead of looking at ourselves, looking at other human beings to save us from the problem, his grace is always sufficient to enable us to remain true to him through the trial, regardless of the problem, regardless of what's happening in our lives, and listen to this, regardless of the outcome, because we know, according to God's word, God's promise, Romans 8:28, "For we know that all things will work together for good for those who love the Lord." I'm so glad Jesus has an answer to all our fears, aren't you? God is our refuge and strength, a very present help in trouble, it tells us in Psalms 46, 1 and 2. "Therefore, we will not fear, though the earth be removed, and though the mountains be carried into the midst of the sea." Oh Lord, I am so grateful for your ability to keep me in no matter what situation I'm facing. And I'm just asking that you would bless our dear listeners, those who are listening and contemplating these words. Bless them with hope and a willingness to grow and learn from you and remain faithful to you through the trial. You know, there's something else. There's something else that I'm extremely thankful for, that not only Jesus can free me from the fear of suffering and death, but he can also empower me, empower you by his grace to remain faithful to his will in our response to the strong temptation, a temptation to somehow save ourselves by stepping outside of God's will in these extremely threatening situations. And friends, I just want to be sincere and honest with you. On the horizon for those who are serious about following Jesus, yes, there are still trials. In the horizon, there are still trials for Christ's true followers. I pray that these thoughts will somehow encourage you to continue seeking by faith, to know and to love and respond in faith to our Lord's loving, healing word. This is a vital key to letting God free you from all your fears, particularly the fear of suffering and death. Just like a growing child with a caring dad, as your love and confidence in our loving Heavenly Father grows, guess what happens to your fears? I want you to see this. 1 John

John chapter 4, 1 John chapter 4, I'm looking at verse 18. We're going to compare this with another verse, 1 John chapter 2, verse 5. I'm looking now at 1 John 4:18. Notice what it says here. There's no fear in love, but perfect love casts out fear, because fear has torment. He that feareth is not made perfect in love. Did you catch that? What is it that casts out fear? Perfect love. And God, dear friends, as you already know, is the only one from whom we can receive perfect love. Now look at 1 John 2:5 and notice how I cooperate with God to actually have His perfect love developed in my life. 1 John chapter 2 now, I'm reading verse 5, verse 6. But whoso keeps His word, in him verily is the love of God perfected. Hereby know we that we are in Him. He that saith he abides in Him ought himself also so to walk, even as He, Jesus, walked. Did you catch that? Whoso keepeth His word, in him verily, truly, is the love of God perfected. Now think with me, dear friends. As more of God's perfect love comes into my heart by the Holy Ghost's work, fear has to go out. More love in, fear out. More love in, fear out. I love that. Vital key. But it only comes, dear friends, by not only obeying His word, keeping His word by obedience, but more so, keeping His word hid in my heart. Psalms 119:11, Thy word have I hid in my heart, that I might not sin against You. Psalm 17, verse 4, concerning the works of men, concerning everything around me that's going on, that's tempting and causing fear. Concerning the works of men, by the word of Thy lips, I have kept me from the paths of the destroyer. Friends, I hope that you take courage from these words. Just like any growing child who is growing in love and trust of his father, so we can grow in love and trust of God. And the more our love grows, the more our trust grows, the more fear disappears from my life. And I'm looking forward to being completely free from this fear of suffering and death. Remember this promise in Isaiah 41:10, Fear thou not, for I am with thee. Be not dismayed, for I am thy God. Yea, I will strengthen thee, I will help thee, I will uphold thee with the right hand of my righteousness. Oh, and I've just got to do this. Can I just share one more promise? Turn with me to Deuteronomy 20, verses 3 and 4. Before we close, you've got to see this text, this beautiful promise of God to Israel, those of us who are in combat, in battle with the enemy. Deuteronomy chapter 20, verses 3 and 4. Here it is. Hear, O Israel, that's you and me, God's people. Hear, O Israel, you approach this day unto battle against your enemies. No kidding, they're all around us. You approach this day unto battle against your enemies. Let not your hearts faint. Fear not, do not tremble, neither be ye terrified because of them. For the Lord your God is He that goeth with you to fight for you against your enemies to save you. Thank you. Isn't that awesome? What God promises to do, and what He's asking for each one of us to do, is to make sure that we are taking daily time in the Word to behold His character in the life of Christ, studying to know Him, letting the Spirit of God shed the love of God in our hearts and free us. More love in, fear out. Free us from all of our fears, including the fear of suffering and death. God bless you, dear friends, as you consider these thoughts. I'm so grateful for this loving God who has provided a way for us to be free, free indeed, free from fear, free to serve Him in peace. Courage to you. Until next time.

Hi, my name is Mackenzie Drebbit. Today we're going to talk about fasting and the different kinds of fasts. Fasts are something that is a little bit trending now, especially amongst Christian communities that want to be more spiritual or things like this, where they are fasting for a day or a couple days, just water. Are these fasts beneficial? Are there benefits to fasting? What are they? This is what we're going to talk about today. So first we have to define what kind of fast we're talking about, because there's many different kinds of fasts. Are we talking about just a water fast? Are we talking about a juice fast? A no sugar fast? A fast food fast? Are we talking about a fast that's abstaining from just food, but we're still having juice or water or other things? What exactly are we talking about? A raw fast? So this is where it is very important to define the different kinds of fasts, because like we've been talking about, our body requires a certain amount of nutrition every day in order to function properly. And we need to make sure we're not starving our organs, our brain, and things from nutrients and causing injury instead of helping our body by giving it a rest. So some of the implications or complications that can happen from fasting are as follows. You can have kidney stones, low blood sugar, irregular heartbeat, gouty arthritis, headaches or lightheadedness, abdominal pain or nausea, and other things. Now these things can happen because of the lack of nutrition that we're eating, and if we're going with just water or even no water, then we can be starving certain organs or our brain from things that's causing some of these symptoms. But if we're talking about having short fasts, short-term fasting can actually help with brain regeneration of its cells. But we need to make sure that we're not starving our body at the same time, or else it can't rebuild. So in order to do that, you can have a water fast, but you're taking fresh juices. So your body's not taking the energy to digest, because digestion takes a lot of energy. And if we can remove that from the equation, but still giving it the nutrients it needs to function properly, enough carbohydrates and vitamins in the form of a juice, a fresh juice, then our body is able to build on the things and do other process that it's not able to do normally. So even a 36-hour fast once a week or every couple weeks can be very beneficial, as long as we're making sure that we are supplementing our nutrients so that we're not starving our brain and our organs in the process, therefore hurting ourselves instead of helping ourselves, which is why we're doing the fast in the first place. For example, you can do a couple day fast or even a week or several weeks on something like the Master Cleanse, which is a good example of a fast, but you're still giving your body the nutrients it needs through the lemon juice and the maple syrup, which is what you take during a Master Cleanse. And you're taking quite high quantities, so you're giving enough carbohydrates and vitamin C and other vitamins in order to function properly, but still allowing your body to rest during that period, to refresh, to recycle, to go through all these things that it's not able to do while it's doing hard digestion all the time. Another form of fasting that's very popular is intermittent fasting. Now there's a couple issues with intermittent fasting. The first one is typically how it's done is a 16-hour fasting cycle with up to an 8-hour eating period. And typically that starts at noon and goes to

8 o'clock at night, or even starts at 2 and goes till 10 o'clock at night. There are several reasons that can cause issues. Number one, your heaviest meal is right before you go to sleep. Then your organs aren't getting a rest at the proper time they should. The hormones aren't able to release because you're causing too much energy to be used for digestion instead of the rest and the rebuilding overnight that your body needs to regenerate. And then you're missing the most important meal of the day, which is breakfast, breaking the fast. That is so you can fully restore your energy in the morning so that you can go throughout your day healthfully and that your metabolism is actually running adequately. Because if you're eating at the end of the day, you're not going to digest in the 3 to 5 hours that you typically would. You will take 5, 8, 10 hours because you're doing it through your sleep and not a proper position, which is lying down, which is also hard on the digestive tract. So we want to be making sure that our last meal of the day is our most easy to digest or our lightest meal so that once we start sleeping, our body's able to rest properly. We also need to be making sure that our meals are spaced properly so that we're not interrupting the digestion during each meal because that can cause fermentation of the food and many other issues leading to things like leaky gut or other digestive issues. So we want to make sure that the stomach has been fully emptied before we're introducing new foods into the stomach so that the digestion is going to go smoothly. So we want to make sure we're getting 4 to 5 hours. Now this is going to depend on the person. Everybody's going to be different, how everybody's metabolism is functioning. And if it's not functioning properly, and even after 5 hours, you're still feeling like there's food in your stomach, then we have other things that we need to deal with and look a little bit more into why the digestion is being so slowed down. And make sure

And when we're fasting or doing intermittent fasting, where we're skipping breakfast and we're eating later at night, throws off our body's clock. So we want to make sure that we can potentially even flip that time. So we're starting in the morning and then we're ending earlier when our body wants to start going to that resting phase. So for example, there's a difference between weight loss, bodybuilding, and actually being healthy. So if you look at a bodybuilding program, they're going to eat possibly every 2 hours and quite a substantial meal every 2 hours. Now, this may be ideal for building muscle and for bodybuilding, but it is not ideal for actually being healthy and having a healthy body. So there's a difference between doing something just to lose weight, but doing it in an unhealthy way, and then you're an unhealthy person that has lost weight. We want to be losing weight properly. We want to be gaining muscle properly so that we're staying as healthy as possible, so our mind is as healthy as possible. Now, I want to read a couple quotes. It is the custom and order of society to take a slight breakfast, but this is not the best way to treat the stomach. At breakfast time, the stomach is in better condition to take care of more food than at the second or third meal of the day. The habit of eating a sparing breakfast and a large dinner is wrong. Make your breakfast correspond more nearly to the heartiest meal of the day. So we can see here she's talking about skipping that meal or having a small breakfast is not as beneficial as having a large breakfast and then tapering off at the end of the day. This is from Councils for the Church, page 224. The practice of eating but 2 meals a day is generally found a benefit to health, yet under some circumstances, persons may require a third meal. This should, however, if taken at all, be very light and food most easily digested. When students combine physical and mental taxation, the objection to the third meal is to a great extent removed. Let the students have the third meal, prepared without vegetables, but with simple, wholesome food such as fruit and bread. So it also determines on what your activity level is. Now, we should be making sure that we're exercising every day to stay healthy. But if our job is mainly inside at a desk, an office job, at the computer, we're not burning all that excess energy, and we're not breaking down the fibers as much as someone who's doing a lot of physical work. So, taking less food in can be beneficial because we're not overloading the body with too much digestion and then having this excess food to deal with, excess insulin, without the energy removal in order to take care of that. So, fasting can be very beneficial when done intelligently and done in a way that isn't going to injure yourself by still making sure you're getting the nutrients that you need, making sure you're still hydrated, you don't want to be going without water. And then when you are having your food again, because fasting isn't a long-term thing, you need to make sure that your meals are structured properly and you're still getting in the proper nutrients so that your body can function adequately. We hope these videos have been informative and that you have learned something about how your body works. Thank you for watching, and we will see you next time.

Tell me, are you upset? And why are you upset? Let me share an experience with you, with myself and the cameraman. We worked on a production, and he was very excited, and he made a little video clip to send to the producers. And when he showed this to me, I was excited, and I thought, well, the man's quality is so good, I'm sure they'll accept it. And he was excited. And I showed it to my wife, and she was excited. But sometimes we come with expectations to life. What happens? We were devastated. They didn't like what we were doing, and we were trying our best. And it worried me. Me especially. The cameraman is a more balanced man than I am. And I walked one morning and I spoke to the Lord about this. And this is what came to me. You know, sometimes our motives are selfish, but it's so subtle. We think we're doing a work for the Lord, but sometimes self is mixed with it. And I said to the Lord, maybe I had some selfishness to see success in this entire project that we were working on. And then I said to the Lord, if there's selfishness in my heart, please remove it. And you know, the peace of the Lord just flooded my soul. In self-denial, you find sweet peace. Because if you emptied yourself of self, you have room for the Holy Spirit to work in your heart. I like what the Olympics slogan is. It's not so much that you win the race, but in the spirit you are running. So I decided I'm going to run in the spirit. If I win, if I get success, fine. If not, my aim is to give the best I have. Leave the rest to the Lord. So if you have a struggle with selfishness, self-denial replaces that and you'll enjoy peace. Now last time we studied about the lots, the dice, that were cast over the cloak of Jesus, his last possession. Let's refresh our minds on the subject before we proceed with our series. Psalms 12 verse 19 says, they divide my garments among them, and for my clothing they cast lots. 700 years before this, maybe 1,000 years from the time of David, the Lord predicted that this would happen at the cross. And this is what we see happened. John 19:23. Then the soldiers, when they had crucified Jesus, took his garments and made four parts, to each soldier a part. So there were four soldiers. And also the tunic. Now the tunic was without seam, woven from the top in one piece. Unique piece of clothing. 24. They said therefore among themselves, let us not tear it, but cast lots for it. So they took out their dices and they started to cast lots. Whose it shall be, that the scriptures, says John, might be fulfilled, which says, they divided, and he's quoting Psalms here, they divided my garments among them, and for my clothing they cast lots. I love prophecy. I love archaeology. It just brings luster to the Bible. Four soldiers. Can you see it? Undresses Jesus. You know, the emphasis is not so much on physical pain, but

shame. Shame. To the Hebrew mind, this was greater than pain. They undressed him. He's naked. As soon as Jesus was nailed to the cross, it was lifted by strong men, I think these four soldiers, and with a great violence thrust into the place prepared for it. Now, if you've been to the sepulchre in Jerusalem, maybe you saw the hole in which the cross was placed, but this caused a lot of pain. Intense pain and agony to the Son of God. The following division has been suggested. This is just a suggestion, but I like it. The headgear on his head, the sandals, the girdle, the belt, and the talit. You're looking at the talit. That was the outer garment with its fringes. This was the outer garment with its fringes. And when you visit the Wailing Wall, you can see the talit. Some of the people wearing it when they come and worship. So the talit from the time of Christ today, more or less the same. The one whose feet fitted his sandals best received it. So the soldiers fitted the sandals, and only one said, "Well, I think it fits me." And he received the sandals. Verse 23, the tunic was without seam, woven from the top in one piece. And in this illustration, you can see more or less what it looked like. They could not divide it, so they had to cast lots. This is fulfilling a prophecy. You're looking at the very interesting excavation they've made. This is the Roman dice from the time of Christ. And who knows, maybe these were the dice that were used at the cross. We don't know. But it was something similar like this. Can you hear the sound of the Roman dice as they fall on the white sandstone below the cross? Click, click, click. Click, click, click. Prophecy was being fulfilled this very moment. They threw dice in turn. Number one, number two, number three, number four. One of them got the six, and he took the tunic. Elevated to the dice below, another game was played. Another sound was heard. Jesus gambled with his life for us. What a dangerous exercise. If the dice fell on one, we lost. It had to be a six. Otherwise, we would be lost forever. But it was a six. He won. His life only displayed one numeral. The highest, it displayed six. A winner from start to finish. He won in my stead. And his victory becomes my victory and your victory. Later that Friday afternoon, a soldier went home with the tunic of Jesus. He had a six on the dice. He got it. His wife says, "My dear, where did you get this tunic without a seam, woven in one piece from top to bottom?" Man, the soldier was so proud. I think you know what this picture is telling. The woman who had the problem, who touched the hem of his tunic, same that was gambled away on Calvary. Matthew 9:20, and suddenly a woman who had a flow of blood for 12 years came from behind and touched the hem of his garment. Now, I was just wondering when I prepared this message, did they hear about this story? That the tunic they have in their

possession was once used to heal a woman. Jesus was stripped of his physical dress so that someone else could wear it. The soldier wore that dress. The one that crucified him was dressed in the garment of Jesus. On Calvary, Jesus was stripped of his garment of righteousness, became naked, so that we could wear his garment of righteousness. This robe, woven in the loom of heaven, the garment of righteousness, has in it not one thread of human devising. You see, we can only get to heaven by having faith in Jesus Christ. Nothing in my hand I bring, my deeds, simply to the cross I cling. Christ in his humanity wrought out a perfect character, the dress, and this he offers to impart to us. If you need that dress, it's there. Just take it. Just take it and enjoy the fullness of his righteousness. Don't freeze in the blizzards of guilt feelings. Cover yourself with a coat of the righteousness of Christ. Don't stand in the cold draft of self-righteousness with your scanty dress. You will get sick. Put on the warm coat of his righteousness and stay healthy and stay saved. The four Gospels are not the only source telling us about the sufferings of Jesus. Many centuries ago, the psalmist described it as follows. 69 verses 20 and 21. Reproach has broken my heart. Has reproach broken your heart? And I'm full of heaviness. You know, while in heaven, in full divinity, he didn't feel our problems, but he was incarnate and came to feel what we are feeling. And I'm full of heaviness. Maybe you are full of heaviness this moment. I looked for someone to take pity. He was human, looking for someone to take pity. But there was none. And for comforters. But I found none. Maybe you are looking for comforters and you find none. For my thirst, they gave me vinegar to drink. Sometimes we need the draft of kind friendship. Then we receive vinegar. Have you longed in vain for sympathetic support? I remember once I had to explain my situation to certain celebrities. But you know, they didn't understand me. They didn't see my urge. Jesus is the only one who understands your pain. You can always speak to him, to a lesser or greater fact. He went through what you are going through. How did he behave when he was misunderstood and found no sympathy? We say he's a gentleman. Christ was the greatest gentleman, good-mannered, perfect human being. Let us behave courteous and forgiving like Jesus. Courteous. There's no place for force, pulling out your spear like Peter. In God's kingdom, this kingdom of God only succeeds through the cross, Calvary. When we are devastated, Jesus can identify with us. On Calvary, he took our devastation upon himself. So you can

Go to him with your small devastation and enjoy, identify with his bigger one. We should not allow unkind treatment to make us unkind. You know, this is the first reaction of our fallen human nature. Our role model, Jesus Christ, became kinder under unpleasant circumstances. Every time, just kinder and kinder. A kind disposition usually develops under difficult circumstances. Plain seas don't make good sailors. Do not become unpleasant when people crucify you. Pray the prayer of Jesus. Father, please forgive them. They know not what they do. Trials, said somebody, trials when seen as educators, will produce joy. Don't curse the darkness. Light a candle. Change the afflictions, the trials of life into something positive. Learn something. These are teachers, cruel teachers at times, but teachers with high expectations of what you and I can become. Matthew 27, verse 34, they gave him sour wine, mixed with gall to drink. But when he had tasted it, he would not drink. No painkiller for him, because he wanted to experience our physical pain. One great psychologist, when he was dying, he said, I don't want any medication. I want my brain as clear as possible till I die. Freud. Matthew 27, 39, 40. And those who passed by blasphemed him, wagging their heads. I don't know how they did this. And saying, you destroy the temple and build it in 3 days. You're boasting, man. You're arrogant. The temple is there, but you're dying. And build it in 3 days. Save yourself. If you are so smart, save yourself. If you are the Son of God, come down from the cross. Fortunately, he didn't. 41, 42. Likewise, the chief priests also, mocking with the scribes and elders, said, he saved others. Himself he cannot save. I'm so glad he didn't save himself. Otherwise, we would have been lost. If he's the king of Israel, as it says there on the cross, let him now come down from the cross and we will believe him. Nonsense. Nonsense. They wouldn't. 43, 44. He trusted in God. This is what he told us. Let him deliver him now, if he will have him. We don't think God would have him. For he said, I'm the Son of God. Even the robbers who were crucified with him reviled him with the same thing. You know, there are times when I said to my wife, please, you can correct me and discipline me and preach to me. But right now, I'm not in a mood to listen to your edification. Jesus wasn't in a mood while he was dying to listen to what was going on besides him. What was it that kept him on the cross when he could have come down? He could have called 10,000 angels to redeem the world and set him free. But he chose to die alone for you and me. In the Israeli Museum, this is the only archaeological evidence of the crucifixion from the time of Christ. Maybe they'll excavate some more later on. But here you see a nail being hit through the ankle. And right at the end, you see the nail coming back. Now, archaeologists reckon that inside the wood, there was a hard knot.
and

the nail bent. But this is what happened to Jesus. And the ankle is so sensitive. So the nail went through the ankle and then into the cross. Was it the nails that kept him on the cross? No. Was it Pilate, the legal aspect of it? No. What prevented him from coming down from the cross? You. It was you, my dear friend. It was me. Because he wanted to pay the full account of our sins. He paid the full account. Have you received the receipt yet? It was love for me that nailed him to the tree, to die in agony for all my sin, for my own guilt and blame. The great Redeemer came, willing to bear the shame of all my sin. Oh, what a Savior is mine. In him, God's mercies combine. His love can never decline. And he loves me. He loves you. You are precious in his sight. He paid with his life to save you. Please accept his salvation continuously. So what happens when we accept the invitation to deny ourselves, take up the cross and follow Christ? What happened to him? He died. I've got a friend, Walter Veit. We talk quite often. And I say to him, remember when he did something good and people didn't like it? Remember, Walter, every good deed will be punished. And then when I tell him, you know what happened to me? I was so kind to this person, and then he interferes and says, remember, every good deed will be punished. So, have you seen it? When Jesus decided to do the best deed ever, he was punished. His every good deed was punished. Exactly what happened to him? The cross of Calvary. And this is where we should often visit. I must stay on the cross of self-denial until selfishness dies inside of me. But when you wake up in the morning, Mr. Selfishness will be there again. Paul says, I die daily. And every time you die, you find new peace and a new resurrection. After self-denial, there awaits a glorious resurrection every time. Resurrection to a new appreciation of Christ and the value of people around you. The cross of Christ invites us to die in order to live. And this is a law in nature. The seed must die in order to live. In the spiritual realm, same. You have to die continually to your selfishness. Our greatest enemy is inside of us. Die, die, die, so that you can live, live, live. The dying victims watches the spectators at the scene of their crucifixion. By the way, one of them was converted on the cross. And it's good to be converted on the cross. They also watch the human traffic to and fro from the temple and the Passover feast. People move

The three convicted ones spent almost 3 hours in pain from 9 o'clock to 12 o'clock. Our focus is on the middle cross where Jesus hangs. Look at him. Periodically, drops of blood trickles down to the others on the white sandstone of Calvary. Jesus is anemic as a result of the many blows, wounds with which he came to heal us. The nails opened a fountain of blood which oozes from the many wounds. Up to this stage, he fulfilled the office of prophet, of king, and of a priest. Prophet, king, priest. As prophet, he spoke to the daughters of Jerusalem, telling them what was going to happen. As priest, he interceded for his executioners. Father, forgive them. He is the Redeemer priest because he forgave the thief on the cross. You know, hanging there, listening to the people insulting him, came the sweet melody of a sinner who wants to be saved. And on the cross, Jesus had that joy amidst his pain and confusion. But now he also becomes the sacrificial lamb who dies for the sins of the world. King, priest, prophet, now also the sacrificial lamb. He is shedding his blood for the sins of the world. The inscription above his head in three world languages says he is king. Top Hebrew, then we get Greek, and then we get Roman. He is the king, crowned as the king of suffering. Jesus of Nazareth, the king of the Jews. Why is he on the cross? How does it affect me? Jesus on the cross. Why study the signs of the cross? Why spending time on this study? How often should we meditate on the sacrifice? As we dwell upon his great sacrifice for us, our confidence in him will be more constant, our love will be quickened, and we shall be more deeply imbued with his spirit. If we would be saved at last, my friend, we must learn the lesson of penitence and humiliation at the foot of the cross. You know, sometimes we become so important in ourselves. People criticize us and we feel so bad. Die to self. Let us prayerfully meditate on what Jesus accomplished for us on the cross. Go there often to get perspective. Look at unselfishness. Look at behavior beyond comprehension. The fact that people got used to wickedness, that's very sad. Not seeing its ugliness affected Jesus deeply because sin destroys his precious creation. Knowing that so many people were going to reject his offer of salvation was worse than the physical pain of the cross. Can you read his mind? I'm bringing you salvation and everlasting joy and happiness. And you reject it. Do you know what you're doing? I paid such a big price for you. And you reject it. That was more painful than the physical pain he suffered. He experiences the individual and corporate sin of the world. But more painful, he felt the wrath of God because he carried my sins. This emotion

eventually crushed him, killed him. Only in heaven one day, when God is going to give us greater brain power, because we cannot fathom it now, will we appreciate his gift of salvation. When we come to heavenly bliss and realize that he left it all to come down to shame, pain and death, then we will start appreciating the signs of redemption. At the well of Jacob, he revealed God's forgiving love to the most notorious woman of the town. You can read the story in the book of John. This was the main theme of his ministry. God's forgiving love. What a theme. And it's so important to see God in the right perspective. Pure, kind, loving. And he also has discipline. And how he carries a sinful mess to the cross. He felt the mess she felt. The remorse she felt, he felt. He experiences her contamination. Oh. And yours and mine. But worst of all, in the process, God turns away his face from the Son. The Father despises Jesus for her sake. Isaiah 59 verse 1, but your iniquities have separated you from your God. Sin separates us from God. So if you harbor sin in your heart, please get rid of it. You cannot be separated from God. And your sins have hidden his face from you. You cannot see his face while willfully sinning, so that he will not hear. He cannot hear you.

Jesus. Can you comprehend it? Will we ever realize the damage our sins wrought? Separation is the worst kind of sin. Pain that none of us ever experienced pierces the heart of Jesus. Because of our sins, a friendship of all eternity was shattered at Calvary. You know, the longer you love someone, the deeper the pain when separation enters that relationship. And Jesus tumbles down a dark, bottomless pit of hurt and agony and darkness. The cruel arms of my sin pulls him away from his Father. The wicked arms of my sin pushes Jesus into the midnight darkness of despair. My sins hurls him further and further away from the Father. The withdrawal of the divine countenance from the Savior in this hour of supreme anguish pierced his heart. Now listen to this. With a can never be fully understood by man. So great was this agony that his physical pain was hardly felt. A separation of eternity was crushing him. Satan, with his fierce temptations, wrung the heart of Jesus. The Savior could not see through the portals of the tomb. So he died as a lost person. He couldn't see through the portals of the tomb. He had to go through this to save you and me from this kind of despair at the end of time. He died as a lost sinner in my stead. To save me, this experience, the greatest of agonies. If you and I should be lost one day, this would be the greatest agony. Seeing the New Jerusalem coming down and realize we could have been there. The house has been built and we're lost because of selfishness, sins. Hope did not present to him his coming forth from the grave a conqueror, or tell him of the Father's acceptance of the sacrifice. There was no hope. He feared that sin was so offensive to God when he tasted it, that their separation was to be eternal. What a price he paid. It was the sense of sin and bringing the Father's wrath upon him as man's substitute that made the cup he drank so bitter and broke the heart of the Son of God. Has someone who you loved for many years reject you? This is what happened to Jesus in the infinitely greater measure. With amazement, angels witnessed the Savior's despairing agony. The hosts of heaven veiled their faces from the fearful sight. How did inanimate nature express sympathy with its insulted, dying author? The Son refused to look upon this awful scene, and it was suddenly dark. How did this affect the people jeering at him, insulting him? Its full bright rays were illuminating the earth at midday, when suddenly it seemed to be blotted out. Maybe the Father put his hand in front of the Son so that people could not see the agony he went through those last 3 hours. Complete darkness, like a funeral pall, enveloped the cross. Matthew 27 verse 45 says, "Now from the sixth hour until the ninth hour, there was darkness over all the land." It was a blockout. The entire country was in

enveloped in darkness. The sun was shining in all its brightness over Calvary. Jesus' desperate struggle with sin has reached a fearful dimension. The outer darkness added to the inner darkness of his soul. Jesus was alone, so desperately alone, he couldn't see anything. Not physical stuff. Couldn't see his father. He couldn't see beyond the tomb, utter darkness for 3 hours. Have you experienced the darkness of painful loneliness? I've met so many lonely people in my life, and I feel so sorry for them. Alone. The lyrics of the song says, it was alone. Alone, yes, all alone. He bore it all, yes, all alone. He gave himself to save his own. He suffered, bled, and died. Alone. Alone. Isaiah 53 tells us what Jesus must have looked like at this stage. Verse 2, he has no form or comeliness. God put his hand in front of the sun. And when we see him, there is no beauty that we should desire him. Verse 3, and we hid, as it were, our faces from him. He was despised and we did not esteem him. Jesus, the most beautiful being in every respect in the universe, became the ugliest through our sin, so that I may become kind and beautiful and forgiving. I visited Oakwood University in America once, historic slave cemetery, and I walked through the cemetery and I read a few interesting inscriptions. This one says, and when this transient life shall end, oh, may some kind eternal friend bid me from servitude ascend forever. The slave's complaint. Deep river. My home is over Jordan, deep river, Lord. I want to cross over into campground. They had a tough life. They wanted to go to another country. And then the other Negro spiritual says, were you there when they crucified my Lord? Were you there when they crucified my Lord? Oh, sometimes it causes me to tremble. Tremble, tremble. Were you there when they crucified my Lord? Were you there when the sun refused to shine? Were you there when the sun refused to shine? Oh, sometimes it causes me to tremble. Tremble, tremble. Were you there when they crucified my Lord? Standing on top of Calvary, a thought came to me. Where does God the Father fit into this, the greatest drama of history? Where was God when Jesus bore the sins of the world? Somewhere up in the remote distance of the universe, on an elevated throne? Where was he when I passed through the deep waters of pain and rejection? Where was he? The signs of redemption is going to give us an amazing, comforting answer. Father, thank you for the gift of your Son. Help us poor mortals to realize this is the only hope of our salvation. And may we come with our guilt and pain, sin destroyed, past,

Welcome back again. Today we will be discussing lotions, creams, and lotion bars. And a little later on, I'll show you how to make a lotion. Why do we need natural skincare products? What's wrong with the lotions, the creams that we buy in the shops? Now, as you know, the skin is the largest organ of our body, and it weighs an unbelievably 20 pounds, almost 10 kilograms. And if you could take your skin and spread it out, you would find that it is 2 square meters, that is 22 square feet, which is quite a surface. The whole idea of transdermal absorption has been a lot in the news lately, and a lot of research has been done. How much can you absorb from what you put on your skin? Is it possible that you can absorb it right into the bloodstream, or is it only on the surface? So a lot has been done. Many studies show that our bodies absorb directly into the bloodstream close to 60%

of topical products. Hormone therapy treatments and smoking cessation medications are often prescribed as patches applied directly to the skin. These medications pass first through the skin and then directly enter the bloodstream. So it is possible. Some say no, it's not possible, but research has shown that it is possible. What chemicals should we avoid in skincare products? Now, if you look at that slide, look at the list of ingredients in just one little cream or a shampoo. So we will be discussing this. If we look at some of the chemicals that they put in the in our creams, in our shampoos, one of the largest one is petroleum jelly, mineral oil. It's the most widely used ingredient in the cosmetic industry because it's very cheap. It's extremely cheap to obtain, and it's used in virtually every facial cream and hair serum and body lotion and shampoo. If it's not purified well, it might contain traces of PAH, polycyclic aromatic hydrocarbons, comes from coal, and it is known to be carcinogenic and extremely harmful to the human health. I can tell you my story, why I started getting interested in natural products, natural ingredients for skincare products. It was a couple of years ago when I had a very dry skin and I heard of this oil, and I'm not going to mention the name, but I applied this to my skin and it did help for a while for the dryness, but it started making bumpy things on my skin. And then one day, a few weeks later, I discovered a growth on my nose, on the side of my nose, and it spread quickly. The next day it was even double the size, and I went to the doctor. And the doctor said, this is bad. It's going to take over your whole nose and you'll lose your whole nose. You have to go to a plastic surgeon immediately. I went to the plastic surgeon. They did a very painful operation. They stick a needle down your nose and into your cheek. And he cut the whole side of the nose away. And he took the cheek, part of the cheek, and he plastered that over the nose. So I actually have my cheek on my nose. And I was traumatized. It was so painful. It was so hard. And I thought, what did I do wrong? What did I do differently? And then I started looking at the oil, and I went through the ingredients and I started doing research, and I found that it was almost 90% mineral oil with some fragrances and other bad chemicals. And I realized that it is possible that your health or your skincare products can actually cause problems on your skin. And that's where I started to research more and more. Now, the next one that we have to avoid is parabens. They are chemical preservatives. They might even lead to breast cancer. I'm not going to go through it in detail. Sulfates, they put sulfates in your shampoos, like sodium lauryl sulfate and sodium lauryl sulfate. And these strip away the moisture in your on your skin. It's also in toothpastes, it's in some of the creams, and it'll dry out your skin. It might even cause cancer. Persalates, this is a bad, bad one. It's a lubricant. They use it in many, many products like nail polish, moisturizers, shampoos, hairsprays, even in toys, detergents, and other variety of products. It is known to be an endocrine disruptor. It's been linked to breast cancer and reproductive birth defects. Persalates are also known to have possible effects on hormones. So that's one you would want to avoid. Oh, and persalates are hidden often. If you see an ingredient list, it's often hidden in the term fragrance. They put it in fragrance, but you don't know that it's in there. Now, fragrance, it's basically aromatic extracts, but they also contain unknown toxic chemicals which are harmful to you. It can irritate the skin, have toxic hormonal effects, and may even cause cancer. Formaldehyde, you know that that's a preservative. If you see in museums, you might see organs in bottles, and that's been preserved with formaldehyde.
it could cause skin irritation.

irritation, problems with breathing, watery eyes, burning in the nose, and it's also known to be a human carcinogen. And this is in many, many products, in deodorants, nail polish, makeup, lotions. So avoid that as well. Phenoxyethanol, it's an antibacterial and a stabilizer in perfumes. It's very harmful if swallowed, inhaled, or absorbed through the skin, especially for mothers, nursing mothers, and infants. And it has an effect on the brain and the central nervous system. It's something you would really want to avoid. It also irritates the skin and the eyes. And some people say, well, they only use very little, but it accumulates. The more you use it, the more it accumulates in the body. Alcohols, are, some are good, some are bad. Bad alcohols are methanol, isopropyl alcohol, propanol, benzyl alcohol, and so on. Especially look at alcohol DNAT. It's in many, many of the products. It's extremely drying and irritating to the skin. They actually put it in to make the solution or the emulsion feel less greasy, but it actually strips the oil from your skin. PEGs, the polyethylene glycols, they are used as thickeners and softeners. And the problem with PEGs is that they are absorption enhancers, which allows bad substances and good ingredients to be absorbed. So you don't know what you're going to absorb. They just make anything go through the skin, and it causes irritation and toxicity and skin aging. Propylene glycol, the same.

discussed, we can look at paraffinum liquidum, that is liquid paraffin, that's mineral oil. It's right up at the top, so it means that a lot of this cream contains this mineral oil. And then there's also the hydrogenated oils, phenoxyethanol, bad one. Then the benzyl alcohol, the perfume, and all those things, something that you would want to avoid. So let's look at lotions, creams, and lotion bars. What's the difference between a cream and a lotion and a lotion bar? Emulsifiers, we'll look at the ratio that you need for to make the creams and the oils and the liquids. And also we'll look at natural preservatives. Now, there's two types of emulsions. The one, the water in oil means that the oil molecules cover the water molecules. So when you put that on your skin, the oil will come in touch with your skin first. So it'll be more of an oily, it'll be more of a cream and more oily than the lotion. A lotion will be oil in water, so the water will come in touch with your skin first and it will not be as greasy. So mostly the oil and water will mostly be made with a beeswax as an emulsifier, and the oil and water, mostly you will use emulsifying wax for that. And personally, I prefer lotions, so oil and water, because I don't like the greasy feeling and I really enjoy the creaminess, but it mustn't be greasy. Emulsifiers could include emulsifying wax. You can find that on the internet. A vegan emulsifying wax, candela wax, lecithin, stearic acid, and then of course beeswax. Now, ratios for lotions. If you use an emulsifier, now the emulsifier, obviously water and oil doesn't blend by itself. You need something to blend it with, to emulsify it with. So if you use, let's say, emulsifying wax, you would use 5 to 8% of your recipe for that. And your oils, this is now for a lotion. For a cream, you would use more oil. But for a lotion, you use 12 to 20% oil, and then the rest would be the water and whatever you add to the water. So let's say you have an emulsifier, 5%, you have 20% oils, and then the rest will be 75% of your waters. And this is a very good recipe. Okay, natural preservatives. It's very hard. A natural preservative doesn't actually do the work that a chemical one does. So you need to maybe add something to it. When I used preservatives, natural ones, I used Lucidal liquid, but I also used Hesperidin. Now, the Lucidal liquid is derived from radishes fermented with kimchi bacteria, and it's a very good product, but it doesn't keep your product from spoiling eventually. You can't use it. It doesn't work forever like a chemical one does. If you add the Hesperidin to it, it helps a little bit, but still it will spoil eventually. So the way that I do it now is I make my product without any preservative and I freeze it. And then I freeze them in little containers like these. If you can look at this cream there, I freeze them and then I take them out as I need them. And just use it. Keep it in the fridge. Use it as whenever you want to. And then you can take out the next one from the freezer. And that's the best way to deal with it. You can also add natural antioxidants like vitamin E and rosemary antioxidants. That'll help with the spoiling of the oils. The oils will become rancid easily. So vitamin E will help with the rancidity. They say grapefruit seed extract will also help, but they've shown that it's almost always contaminated with some chemical, some synthetic compound. So I would just use vitamin E, and that's what I use. Right, there's also another theory that once you heat up your oils and your water, if you hold it at 70 degrees Celsius and you hold it for 20 minutes,

it'll kill some of the bacteria, but that it's been proven that it's not actually reliable. So I don't heat and hold as well. So let's look at some of the recipes. This one is a beeswax night cream. It has, now we call it water phase, that's where all your liquids are, and then the oil phase is your fats and your oils. So the water phase would be 50%, and your oils would be 44%, and your beeswax will be 6%. And this makes a night cream. It's a rich cream. We're not going to demonstrate this one, but you can try it at home. It makes a really nice cream. Lotion bars, as you see here displayed, these are so easy to make. And all you have to do is take the bar. Once you've made it, I'll show you now how to make it. And you just spread it over your skin, and it'll absorb, it'll just melt on your skin, and that's how you apply it. And it's really nice, and it'll sort of absorb very quickly. So that's nice to have as well, especially if you're traveling and you can't take your creams with you. This will not spoil. The lotion bar is made with equal parts of, let's say, shea butter, which is a hard fat. And here you can see some of the shea butter, the hard fat there. It will also need some liquid oil and beeswax. And if you have equal parts, let's say 1 ounce of shea butter, 1 ounce almond oil, 1 ounce beeswax, and then some essential oils, you have a very nice lotion bar that you can travel with. But we're not going to demonstrate that one either. The one that I will demonstrate in a while is this one, the Nourishing Lotion. And this one is so interesting that, because I use this as a hair conditioner as well. So it is so light that it's a great hair conditioner. And what we do here, I'm going to show you how to prepare the aloe juice. I make my own aloe juice, and we mix that with water, and then we'll have the sweet almond. If you look here on the table here, we have sweet almond, we have shea butter, we have jojoba. Now, I don't know how to pronounce that. It's jojoba or jojoba or whatever, but I just say jojoba. And we have pumpkin seeds, oil, and we have grapeseed oil. And the emulsifier I will be using is the emulsifying wax. It does contain some stearic acid, and it's a very good vegan vegetarian wax. And also, I like to add essential oils. Now, you must never add more than about 40 drops of essential oils to 100 milliliters of lotion. More than that is a little bit too much. So this will be much less, but I like to use all these. Myrrh, what is it? Frankincense, myrrh, sandalwood, neroli, rose, and then the vitamin E for the as an antioxidant. And then just 2 drops of carrot seed oil, because it feeds your skin. And yes, and when we come back, I will show you how to do that. Thank you for joining us again. Today we are making a nourishing lotion, and I will show you how to prepare it from scratch. We're going to do the aloe vera leaf from scratch. But before you do this, it's important to sterilize your containers that you will put your lotion in, and also have everything ready. I've already weighed out or measured out the essential oils. I've weighed out the oils, and now we will do the liquid. And I'm wearing gloves, not because there's anything toxic that I'm scared of. It's to prevent bacteria from getting into my lotion. So this is a good practice. Right, you take your aloe vera leaf. You'll see a lot of sulfur and stuff oozing out of it. I'm going to cut this here. And then I'm going to just cut the sides, as you can see. I prefer making my own, because if you buy aloe vera gel, it has preservatives in it, and it's much easier and better to make your own. Now you're going to just separate the skin from the flesh. I'm trying to keep as much of the flesh as possible. It's not always easy.

Easy. And then we will scoop it out with a spoon and we will blend it in the blender. Right, there's your flesh. You're gonna take the blender, open it up, and we will scoop it in there. I'm gonna take a spoon and scoop it out. You get to play with all these things, and it's fun. If you can make your lotions preservative free, that's the best you can do. Right, now we will blend it with a tiny bit of water. Just to keep it going, to get it going. This is, remember, distilled water, not tap water or any other water. You need distilled water. We're going to blend this.

Right, you have to blend it to a very smooth consistency. You don't want pieces in your lotion. Makes it a nice frothy consistency. And now we will weigh it. We need 60 grams of aloe. If we have it, sometimes the leaves are a little bit smaller and sometimes it's bigger, so let's see how much we can get out of this. It's also fine if it's 50-50 or whatever, but we can just see how much we get out of this one leaf. This one is 36 grams, 37. Let's get a spatula. So this one is only half of what I need because I had a small leaf, but that's fine as long as you have the amount of liquid that you need, it's fine. Right, so this one is now 43. Let's make it a little bit more. If we can get that down there, if we can go to 45. Good. It's a good amount. Okay, so we have 45 grams of aloe juice, and to make up the 150 grams, we will add 105 grams of water. Oops, I have to go back to naught. And then it's 105. Now you have to be very careful. Now careful, 99, 100, 101, 104, 105, yes, it's done. Right, now comes the interesting part. That is done, the oils are done, but now I have to add wax to the oil and then I'm going to melt it. So at this point, I'm going to add boiling water to the frying pan. I've already boiled the water. We'll just continue to boil another few seconds. Okay, now we have boiling water that is being kept warm by or hot by the frying pan, and I'm going to weigh out the wax into the oils

Now we need 5% wax, which is 10 grams. I'll use this. The wax looks like this, emulsifying wax. We need 10 grams. That's 7. That's 7. 8. 9. 10. Got 10 grams of wax. And this has to be melted together in the hot water. And the other secret is your water must also be warmed up. The two have to be more or less the same temperature when you blend them together. The wax will now emulsify it, and I normally let it just melt, take it off the heat, and then try and adjust the heat in both containers. So we will now stir the wax and the oils and let it melt. You can see there's hard oil, which is the shea butter, and the soft oil, which is all the other oils that we included. And this will take a while, but as soon as everything is melted, you remove it from the heat. It's normally about 60, 65 degrees Celsius. Now, the nice thing about emulsifying wax is that it's a very easy wax to work with. If you work with beeswax, the solutions have to be totally cold, and it's often you will find that it separates. But emulsifying wax is a very easy wax to work with. Right, the oils and the liquids have now reached more or less the same temperature, and this one the same, 57. So now we can start blending. But more or less around 60 Celsius, you start blending. And you blend first you start with the oils, and then you add the water. So I just use one of these mixes. You don't need more. So you're going to start blending the oils, and you will add the liquid.

As you can see, the color is changing. It's becoming more homogenized. Just keep blending till it's thicker. And when you add the essential oils, the temperature must be under 40 degrees Celsius.

Okay, your notion is almost ready, as you can see. I'm going to let it cool down. Let me get the thermometer. At the moment, it is at, let's check that, if you can see there, 35, 36, 38, 40, 41. So it's still a little too hot to add your essential oils. We're going to let it cool down a few minutes, and then we'll add the essential oils. Right, now we have our emulsion at the right temperature. It's about 39 degrees, and we will now add our essential oils. Just pour it in there. As I say, don't add too much. It could be, it could irritate the skin if you have too much essential oil in your lotion. Right.

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Beautiful white color. And now you pour them into your containers. I'm just going to pour a little bit, and just to show you. And then you must let it stand to cool down completely. If you cover it up now with a lid, it might gather some moisture in the lid and it might spoil your product. So just let it cool down until it's totally room temperature, and then you have your beautiful lotion. And thank you for watching. It's been fun to make it. Right, let's just test the soap for lathering. This is the ivory soap that we made first, and this is the charcoal soap. Let's see how well it lathers.

0: are they a little bit more dual purpose than pure milk then?
1: Yeah. So their history is really interesting. So they were the first breed of cattle brought from England on the second or third voyage of the Pilgrims in 1623. So there's still records of red cattle from the Devon, England, Sussex area.
0: Yeah.
1: So they were really the first breed that was brought here, and they were brought here because they could survive off of anything, and they were triple purpose. So they were dairy, draft, and beef. Yeah. So when we start with bulls when they're babies, and then, you know, we work with them, and then we castrate them, so they're working steers. And then when they're full grown at 4 years old, they become oxen.
0: Okay.
1: Yep. Oh, haw around. Wayne, haw around. So part of it is once you build a little bit of trust in them to be able just to walk them without a yoke,
0: yep,
1: you know, they need to know that you're the boss and that you mean business. And if

0: they are able to test you, they will. Like, it's not uncommon for them to, as you're training them, like, they'll want to run off. So you have to keep them on a lead or a collar or something in the beginning, and then you just slowly, you slowly work off of it.
1: Do you keep the faster animal near or the faster animal away? Because I've heard different guys say different things.
0: Totally what your preference is, and people will do it different ways. I like having the faster one on my side just so I can control them speed a little bit more.
1: I see.
0: But I might change my mind and can see an advantage of having the slower one so I could keep him up. Like, you know, it just,
1: I guess it depends on the speed too.
0: Right, right. Yeah, it just is what your preference is. Stand. So put the bows, put the holes for the bows on the outside. Whoa, Garth, whoa. Record the their animals so they won't listen, so you gotta correct them. Back, Garth, back up. Garth, back up.

0: And then there's different theories on the depth on how you pin the bows. I've always had multiple holes drilled in them, and I set the depth that way. So you can see it looks high, but there's so much movement in their neck that you don't want the bows too low. You don't want them so high that they're choking. So you kind of have to have that kind of happy medium, which when it goes 3/4 of the way back, you'll see it starts touching. If the bows are too high, when you're pulling a load, generally their heads will start going up like they're uncomfortable. So you have to be able to read their body language. Haw around, haw, haw. Come up easy, come up easy. Easy, Garth, G, G, G, G. Easy. So once they get past, you know, paws left, G is right, whoa is whoa, come up to go forward, then you start introducing different commands like put in and put out so that they can step one way or the other to sidestep.
1: How do you actually get them to do that, you know, starting? Because, I mean, if you're first starting with the whip or whatever, usually you're touching them on the back end, right, to come up. But you're not asking them to go forward. You're asking them to...
0: Right. Yeah, it's a different command altogether.
1: Yeah.
0: That starts when they're calves. So if I get calves, they're going to be tied up in the barn for a while, and they're going to get plenty of exercise. I'm bringing them out several times a day, but they need to know that that's their safe place. Like, they are in that stall, and when I come in and work around them, that's when we're starting to introduce all those commands. And you start with the sidestepping right from the beginning. So if they're in the stall and I need to go between them, I'm being very deliberate about it. I'm going to say, Wayne, put out, give him the command. Give him the command 3 or 4 times, and then pinch him or tap him, push him, and then he'll get the idea.
1: So how do they know the difference between, because for one, put in is a different direction than the other one.
0: Yep.
1: What if you swapped them? Does put in mean basically like overhaul for him?
0: Yeah.
1: Or does it mean towards whatever is there?
0: Yeah, that's where, and this is where I've come to, like, you observe how other people do it. Most people will now say like back G or G over, and that will be the, if it's connected with back G, that will be the indication for them to sidestep. So when I sidestep with them, I'll give them the put in and put out, like haw, put in, put out G, and then that'll kind of give them another indication. But

0: I'm assuming like everybody wants to go heavier,
1: yeah.
0: right? Is it better to not worry about the weight, and how long should you wait before you even worry about weight and just distance?
1: I think even when you first have them in a yoke, they should always have something that they're pulling, even if it's a chain. And it's not, at that point, it's not for the weight. It's just to have them used to something between them.
0: Uh-huh.
1: And then slowly bringing the weight on after that. And that's something I've changed my mind a little bit on. You know, with calves, I probably would wait too long before I put weight on the boat. The problem with that is you'll get older animals and then they feel that weight and they're like, I'm not doing this. And they're pull. But where they're working comfortably and they're staying in time with one another, you know, that's really what you're looking for.
0: So let's say, just to make this really simple, because I mean, with someone who's new, who hasn't worked with animals for as long and can't read them as well, you know, it's more a mathematical equation yep. than it is a sensory equation.
1: Yep.
0: So let's say you have guys like these, mm-hmm. right? What are they going to be doing right now?
1: At their age, they should be able to handle half of their weight.
0: So at a year?
1: At a year, yeah. Now, for the senior class, which is by the age of the kids, which he's a senior, they want 60% on the boat when they do a course. So they're capable of 60%.
0: That's on a boat, stone boat.
1: Yeah.
0: So that's not tires, that's skidding on the ground, yeah. weight.
1: Yep. And that's 95% of the time where you'd be concerned. You can pull a lot of weight on wheels.
0: Yeah.
1: So the skidding of something, whether it's a log or a stone boat, that's really where you're going to pay attention to the percentage.
0: Okay. Yeah. So thank you everybody for watching, and Justin, is there anything that you'd like to just say to the viewers after they've seen all these interesting things?
1: Yeah, I think the biggest thing is just to learn about it, to get into it if it's something that you're interested in. Like you saw my place, I don't have a huge farm. You don't need a lot of acreage or land, you just need the passion to do it. It's a learning experience. So I think the biggest thing that I try to convey is don't be intimidated. Find a mentor, even if somebody across country that you can talk to, where you can learn how to make some equipment, you can hone your skills. And if you're halfway decent with animals, like you can understand them a little bit, you can be really successful doing this. And if you start with young animals, you're going to learn along with them and they'll learn along with you. So I think it's just about keeping the tradition alive and making sure that people continue to do it and ask questions and have fun with it and build a community around it, because that's really where it gets exciting and fun, is all the experiences.
0: Yeah.
1: So you'll find yourself as the life before oxen and the life after oxen, uh-huh. because of all of that that comes together.
0: And where can people find you and some of the things that you do?
1: Yeah, so we have a YouTube channel. It's Riendo Farms and Oxen Crafts. So if you just search for Connecticut Oxen, or you search for my name, Riendo and Oxen, you'll see it pop up. We have a Facebook page as well, and we love helping people. Anything that we can do to help spread the word about it and get people involved is really what our main goal is.
0: Well, you've been very helpful to me. I met Justin through his YouTube channel and then ended up checking your Facebook and found your number somehow and just started messaging yeah. you, and you were very willing to answer all my questions. So I really appreciated that.
1: Yeah, no problem.
0: Yeah.
1: Glad that you guys could come out.
0: Thank you very much.
1: Thanks a lot. Appreciate it.
0: Okay.

0: Lord, you know I cannot preach. All right. If you will open the way, if you will send an invitation for me to preach, then, Lord, I'll go. It isn't very likely that anyone will ask a 49-year-old farmer to preach on the coming of the Lord.
1: It was a Saturday morning in August 1831, and an unremarkable start to the most important day in the life of the New England farmer, William Miller. But in the space of half an hour, something happened that was to change his whole life.

0: Tom? Why, nephew, what is it?
1: Uncle William, our minister is unable to speak at service tomorrow. Father sent me to ask you if you could come and speak to us about the things that you've been reading about in the Bible. About the prophecies and the second coming of Christ. Will you come?

Like many others who have joined God's army down through the centuries, William Miller was a somewhat reluctant recruit. Yet this unpretentious farmer from New York was to have a profound influence upon the lives of thousands of men and women the world over. For there went into that maple grove a farmer, but there came out a preacher. Miller's story, however, does not really begin in the maple grove. Events even in the ancient city of Rome played a part.

The Sistine Chapel near St. Peter's Basilica in Rome is famous for its history as well as for its art. Erected by Pope Sixtus IV in 1473, it is the place where the church cardinals meet to elect a new pope. On its walls and ceilings can be seen these magnificent paintings of scenes and characters from the Old and New Testaments. But the Sistine Chapel is also significant in another way, for here prophecy and history have met. Michelangelo could never have realized when he painted the figure of Daniel on the ceiling early in the 16th century that one of Daniel's prophecies would be fulfilled here less than 300 years later. Daniel's prophecy in his 7th chapter had revealed that the rise of the Little Horn Power from the 4th great empire of Rome would be opposed by three kingdoms. When these three kingdoms were subdued, Daniel said that God's people would then be given into the Little Horn's hand for a period of 1,260 years. But how was this to be fulfilled? In 533 AD, Emperor Justinian I, the supreme civil ruler of the time, proclaimed that the Bishop of Rome was to be the head of all the churches in both the east and west of his territory. By subjecting all spiritual authority to the Pope, Justinian virtually gave God's people into his hand and placed the civil sword at the pontiff's ultimate disposal. But the decree could not go into effect so long as the third and final kingdom opposing the Roman bishop, the Arian Ostrogoths, ruled Italy. Their power was broken when Justinian's army broke their siege of Rome in 538 AD. It was in this year, then, that the ancient seat of the Roman Empire was finally preserved for the papacy, and the period of its ecclesiastical supremacy began. Later, Napoleon's confidant and associate, General Berthier, was ordered to march on Rome and bring the supremacy of its church to an end. On February the 15th, 1798, the new republican government was established and the papal arms and insignia removed from the city. The events of history fulfilled exactly the words of the prophecy. A little over 100 years earlier, an Oxford University Doctor of Divinity had been the first to declare that the 1260-year prophecy would end, as he said, a little before the year 1800.

0: 100. Soon others took the same position. Some, like the famous clergyman, philosopher and scientist Joseph Priestley, even declared that France would most likely be the instrument to accomplish it. When the stroke finally fell upon Rome in 1798, a chorus of voices in England, Europe and America witnessed to the end of the 1,260 years of papal supremacy. In spite of creedal differences on other points of faith, there was a remarkable unity in their basic prophetic interpretations received from the earlier great reformers. They taught the four world empires of prophecy, the divisions of Rome, the rise of the Antichrist, the day for a year principle, and the approaching judgment and second coming of Christ. With their interest aroused in such a remarkable fulfillment of prophecy, these Bible scholars began to look more closely at the longest of Daniel's time prophecies described in chapter 8. The prediction is made in verse 14 in answer to a question asked about the time period covered by the vision. When was God going to do something about the desolating power that was treading down his sanctuary and his people? The answer is given, and he said unto me, unto 2,300 days, then shall the sanctuary be cleansed. The study of this time period had intrigued Bible students for hundreds of years. Jewish scholars from as early as the 8th century and Christian scholars from late in the 13th century had identified the 2,300 days as representing 2,300 years. Though many continued to study this time prophecy, its meaning, however, remained a mystery. Which is not surprising, really, for in Daniel 8, the angel Gabriel told Daniel that the 2,300-day-year period would not be fulfilled until the time of the end. And in Daniel 12, the prophet was commanded to seal up his book until that same time. The meaning of the 2,300-year prophecy was evidently not to be clearly understood until the time of its fulfillment drew near. It was Sir Isaac Newton, one of the most brilliant men who ever lived, who formulated the laws of gravitation and certain of the laws of motion. He also discovered the secrets of light and colour. What many do not know is that Newton wrote more words on theology than he did on science, for he was a great student of Bible prophecy. In his book on Daniel and Revelation, he described a significant principle relating to prophecy and its fulfillment. It is a principle so important that Jesus expressed it twice to his disciples on the night before he died, recorded in John 13 and 14. In the 14th chapter, Jesus said, I have told you now before it happens, so that when it does happen, you will believe. Sir Isaac Newton believed that God has designed that people shall understand the prophecies only when the time of their fulfillment is at hand. And this prophetic principle is supported by the facts of history. When Rome was ruling the Western world, a large group of contemporary students of prophecy recognized the identity and fate of the Fourth Prophetic Empire. When Rome was being divided, another group of expositors wrote of their fears of the coming Antichrist. When the papal little horn had unveiled its real character and identity, a great army of reformers in many lands gave their witness to the fulfillment of prophecy.
1: The Holy Ghost explains the same more clearly in other places, so that there can remain no doubt but unto such as are obstinately ignorant.
0: When the 1,260 years were ending, this too was proclaimed in both the old and new worlds. But in the 19th century, the focus of interest in different continents and many lands and among all denominational groups was the 2,300 years of Daniel 8. And one such witness was the Baptist preacher who became the leader in the United States of the great movement that emphasized the soon coming of Jesus early in the 19th century, William Miller. But just what sort of a man was William Miller? Miller was born in Massachusetts in the year 1782. When he was 4 years old, his family moved to Lohan.

0: Hampton, New York. The eldest of 16 children, he was taught by his God-fearing mother to reverence the Bible as God's revelation to man. At the age of 21, Miller married Lucy Smith, and he and his new wife moved nearby to her hometown of Poultney in Vermont. Removed from the religious influence of his mother, Miller was attracted to the philosophy of deism promoted by his friends. To the deist, God is a kind of absentee landlord who has no interest in his creation. Consequently, prayer, the Bible, or the notion of a savior have no meaning. In his book, Apology and Defense, Miller later wrote about this experience.
1: I concluded the Bible was only the work of designing men, and I discarded it accordingly.
0: But Miller possessed personal qualities that encouraged others to have confidence in him. He became a deputy sheriff and a lieutenant in the Vermont State Militia. During the American War of 1812, he worked his way to the rank of captain in the United States Army. It was in the summer of 1814 that he fought in the famous Battle of Plattsburgh, one of the deciding conflicts of the war. The American forces were apprehensive against the well-drilled British redcoats, who outnumbered them 3-1. But their surprising victory served to raise questions in Miller's mind, for the outcome seemed to him like the work of a mightier power than man. In 1815, Miller returned to Loehampton and built on 200 acres this comfortable two-story house by an old maple grove. Though he now believed in a supreme being, he did not yet believe God had given any written revelation. However, convicted one day of his sinfulness, he began to wonder how a just being could save the violators of his laws. Suddenly, the character of a savior was vividly impressed upon his mind. He felt he could trust in the mercy of such a one. But did this savior exist?

0: late in 1816 in the Baptist Church here in Hampton. He found Jesus as a savior and friend, and the Bible became a delight. But his deist friends were quick to challenge his new faith in the scriptures as a revelation from God. Laying aside every book except the Bible and Cruden's Concordance, Miller began with Genesis 1 and proceeded no faster than his understanding of the meaning of each text would allow. He spent 2 years in an intensive study of the Bible, a task so absorbing that he often spent whole days and nights in his study. And what were some of the conclusions he'd reached by 1818?
1: I'm fully satisfied that the Bible is its own interpreter and that it is simple enough to be understood by all. I am also convinced that it should be read literally, unless there is clear proof that the writer is using figurative language.
0: And the Old Testament prophecies?
1: I acknowledge their figurative form, but they nearly always have a literal fulfillment. Take, for instance, the birth, the death, the resurrection of Christ. These were literal events, but their prophecies were framed in symbolic language, and it is the same today. The signs of the times and the present condition of the world match up with the prophetic description of the last days. I am convinced that the world has reached the limits of its allotted time. Jesus Christ is about to return in all his glory.
0: Miller's conclusion was an interesting one, for it ran contrary to the predominant idea of the Second Coming held by most of the Protestant churches of his day. They had taught that the millennium, or period of 1,000 years,

0: described in Revelation 20 would be ushered in by a world conversion. This would lead to a millennial reign of peace and righteousness on the earth. The second coming of Christ would then occur at the end of the 1,000 years. While some thought that they recognized the signs that the millennium was about to commence in the early 1800s, Miller, on the other hand, was convinced that Christ's coming was imminent and would occur at the beginning of the 1,000 years.
1: I am certain that we have been wrong about all this. Just listen to Daniel 8 and verse 14. Unto 2,300 days, then shall the sanctuary be cleansed. The following chapter indicates that the 2,300 years begin with the decree to restore and rebuild Jerusalem in 457 BC, which means they end in 1843. The Bible seems to teach that the sanctuary means the earth. Its cleansing must be the cleansing by fire at the second coming of Christ, which means in about 25 years, the world will end and Jesus will come.
0: In fact, Miller spent the next 13 years examining and re-examining the arguments for and against his beliefs. And all the time, the conviction grew that he had a personal duty to tell the world of his conclusions. When his years of research had finally removed all doubt, fear of public speaking took its place. Until that troubled Saturday in the Maple Grove in August 1831. Miller accompanied his nephew Irving Guilford to the Guilford home in Dresden. In deference to Miller's lack of confidence, his relatives invited the neighbours to their home rather than to the Little Baptist Church that Sunday. And the text of his sermon, Daniel chapter 7, explained just as the great reformers had explained it before him, but with the added fulfillment of the 1260 years in 1798. It was John Knox's preaching from Daniel 7 in 1547 that launched the Reformation in Scotland. But now William Miller goes one step further. He adds an explanation of chapters 8 and 9 of Daniel to launch the great Advent movement in the New World.

When Miller returned home, invitations for him to speak began to come from places near and far. His second series of meetings was held in this stately Baptist meeting house in Pulteney, his old hometown. Miller could never have dreamed that within 15 years, his influence would extend from Loughampton right across the world.

0: Though Miller had come to his conclusions from his own study of the scriptures, his views were by no means unique to him. Even before he published this book of his lectures in 1836, there were some 75 others scattered across four continents who anticipated his major findings. Despite their different cultural and denominational backgrounds, they were all in essential agreement concerning the 2,300 years being fulfilled during the 1840s. And so the warning of the coming judgment and the soon coming of Jesus was given in the old world as well as in the new. In Great Britain alone, more than 1,000 ministers preached it. In Sweden, where preaching contrary to the established church was illegal, young children proclaimed the soon advent of Christ. In the United States, Miller's message was heard in the leading cities of the nation.
1: The Lord is coming. His arrival is imminent. Are you ready to meet him?
0: Ministers of many denominations, convinced by the truth of Miller's message, joined him in its proclamation. Contemporary estimates of their numbers ran from 700 to 2,000.
2: Christ's second coming. And we've also seen...

0: General conferences were organized in the form of great public rallies. Camp meetings were conducted, 125 of them between 1842 and 1844, with a total attendance estimated to be 500,000 people. The printing press had an even greater effect than did public evangelism. By May 1844, it was claimed that 5 million copies of Second Advent papers had been circulated. The Millerite preachers were alert to every available means of making their message clear and plain. This chart, with its pictures and figures, clearly focused on the climactic year of 1843, when the Lord was expected to come. Not everyone took these preachers seriously. A legislator introduced a bill to postpone the end of the world till 1860. Another offered reserved seats on an escape balloon for $200. Miller himself had always been reluctant to set an exact date. However, as 1843 approached, he was pressed to be more specific.
1: Because the Jewish sacred year began in the spring,

0: until August 1844, when a remarkable development occurred.
1: At the Exeter camp meeting in New Hampshire, a Millerite preacher, Samuel Snow, electrified his audience. He pointed out first that according to Ezra 7, the decree to rebuild Jerusalem that commenced the 2,300 years did not begin until the autumn of 457 BC. Therefore, the 2,300 years would have to end in the autumn, not the spring.
2: And welcome.
1: But on what day in the autumn? From his study of the Jewish spring and autumn feasts in the book of Leviticus, Snow concluded that Jesus would appear on the 10th day of the 7th month.
2: The very best evidence indicates that the 10th day of the 7th Jewish month will occur on October 22 in 1844. Therefore, in less than 3 months, the bridegroom will be here to take his waiting bride. Is it not time for us to hear the cry at midnight, "Behold, the bridegroom cometh, go ye out to meet him."
1: The hills of New England soon rang with the midnight cry. Miller himself was among the last to accept the date. But he and the other leaders felt that to remain silent any longer seemed to be in opposition to the work of the Holy Spirit. As the days counted down, many were baptized. Believers closed their stores, gave up their jobs, confessed their faults, and spent hours in prayer. Finally, the overworked printing presses stopped running. The great tent was packed away for the last time, and the leaders returned to their homes to be with their families.

October is autumn in New England. Just beyond this maple grove, where Miller had wrestled with God, is a large outcrop of limestone. It is known today as Ascension Rock. Here Miller's friends assembled on Tuesday, October 22, and looking toward the east, they prayerfully waited for Jesus to come. Across the country, tens of thousands of Adventists, as the followers of Miller were now called, met in churches, tents, and private homes.

In the days and weeks that followed, humiliation, confusion, and doubt threatened to engulf them. Inevitably, the forward momentum of the Advent movement was abruptly stopped. Some gave up. Had William Miller completely misled them? Miller himself never gave up his faith in the soon coming of Jesus. 4 years after the disappointment, he built this little chapel on his farm behind Ascension Rock. And the group of believers who continued to share Miller's hope met here with him and his family. Miller had been right in teaching that Jesus was coming again. The New Testament alone refers to this more than 300 times. And he was right in telling people to get ready for Jesus' coming. After all, Jesus, Peter, Paul, John, and thousands of Christians down through the ages have said the same. Miller had been right in focusing more upon Jesus than upon any specific date. And he was right in declaring that the 2,300 days stand for 2,300 years. For in stating this day for a year principle, he aligned himself with many eminent Bible scholars and students of the previous 2,000 years. And in proclaiming that the 2,300 years would extend to the 1840s, Miller was only one of thousands of contemporary Bible students who believed the same. So what went wrong?

But Jesus did not come. What had begun as a day of sweet expectation ended in the bitter blackness of disappointment.

In many ways, it was the same mistake that the disciples made when they thought that the prophecies foretold Christ's coming as a king. It was not the mistake of an irrational crank or the mad reckonings of a fanatical firebrand, but rather it was the honest misunderstanding of the meaning of the Old Testament phrase, the cleansing of the sanctuary. But why did God allow the man he so obviously called for a purpose to make such a major mistake? We may never know the complete answer to this question. But remember, at that time, most Christians believed in a world conversion, with Jesus coming 1,000 years later. Perhaps God in his love was sending a message to the world in such a startling manner, to warn of increasing evil and trouble preceding the imminent return of his son before the 1,000 years. Miller was right about his reckoning of Daniel's 2,300-year prophecy. Something was to happen at the end of the 2,300 years, the cleansing of the sanctuary. Such an event demanded the widest publicity and the greatest possible attention. But what this event was, and to what great work it pointed, was for others to discover.

0: Schuyler died only 5 years after the great disappointment of October 22, 1844. Just before he died, Miller penned this unfinished letter.
1: Dear brother, I cannot refrain from writing a word or two, although I cannot see. All is well. The bridegroom is coming, no mistake. The king must come. Lift up your head. Be of good cheer. Be not faithless, but believing. We shall soon see him for whom we have looked and waited.

Another critical key to having great health for your family is getting exposure to sunshine. Now, over recent years, sunshine has gotten kind of a bad rap because folks are afraid of getting skin cancer. And yes, we have to be careful of getting skin cancer, so we have to look at using moderation, temperance, and how much time we spend out in the sunshine. But sunshine is so important for the body, and most people today aren't getting adequate sunshine. You know, they're in the office working, they're in the factory working, they're in the house, and they're not going outside. It's when I was a boy on the farm where you're getting a lot of sun exposure. So what is sunshine important for? Yes, you'll tan up a little bit. It makes the skin a little harder, so you're less prone to get scratched when you're going through the briars. It actually can make oils come out and make your skin a little softer. And so that's important. But there's two things that are really important. And the number one is vitamin D. Vitamin D is huge for the body. And we're seeing a lot of vitamin D deficiency out there today. I've got a buddy of mine who's a surgeon outside of Washington, D.C., actually works in Washington, D.C., and he told me he's been studying vitamin D for over 16 years now, probably 17, 18 years now. And over that time, he's never had a patient come in with adequate vitamin D unless they take vitamin D supplementation. Now, does that mean that I'm saying we got to do supplementation? Not at all. But if you're not getting sunshine, then yes, you need to take vitamin D supplementation. So what's vitamin D important for? Or how do we get vitamin D? Well, vitamin D, as the sunshine, ultraviolet light hits the skin, it converts the cholesterol, which over 50% of your cholesterol is underneath the skin, and converts it into melanin into vitamin D, which is really not a vitamin, it's a hormone really. But the sunshine converts the cholesterol ultimately into vitamin D. And what is that important for? Well, as we have learned as late, it's very important for our immune system. If you have a low vitamin D level, it actually can pull your immune system down. It's like it's a direct relationship. So you push the vitamin D up, immune system comes up. Push the vitamin D down, it can pull the immune system down. And as we look at whether it's the coronavirus or the flu, vitamin D is very important. Just this year, in March of this year, a study came out. And it stated that in their research that if a person has an adequate vitamin D level, it's more effective than the flu shot. Isn't that amazing? The way God made us, if we have just adequate vitamin D from being out in the sun and enjoying mowing the yard and growing our food out there, we're getting vitamin D and it can keep us from getting the flu or getting whatever kind of virus out there or sickness. So it's really important to have that adequate vitamin D level for the immune system. Another thing is for the HDL. Now, the HDL is the good cholesterol. And the HDL is like a cop. It goes and gets the bad guy, the LDL, puts handcuffs on him, and takes him back to jail to the liver. If you don't have adequate HDL, then you're going to have cholesterol issues. Well, the American Lipidemic Society has found there's, just like immune system, the HDL and the vitamin D have a direct relationship. And people come into me and they say, well, how can I increase my HDL? I had a lady just last week come in. Her HDL tanked since her last lab test 6 months ago. And I said, what's your vitamin D level? Well, it's not doing good. Increase that vitamin D, it's going to pull that HDL back up. We even find it with autism. We find that the major reason that boys are more prone to autism than girls, 5-1, research at Harvard found that little boy, when he's one and a half years old, if he

0: doesn't have enough vitamin D, which is going to convert into serotonin, then he can have not enough serotonin, making him more prone to autism. The little girl who doesn't have enough vitamin D, and remember, vitamin D is a hormone, if she has adequate estrogen, the amount of estrogen she has will make up the difference, and she has adequate serotonin. So it's important. Vitamin D is important for bone health. You're worried about getting osteoporosis, osteopenia. You're worried about your teeth. You got to have vitamin D to pull that calcium out of the blood and put it into the bones. I had a lady one time. She comes in and her physician sent her to me to let her know what foods were high in calcium so she wouldn't eat it anymore. Now, that's an odd request. I said, why does he want you to cut back on your calcium consumption? She says, I have too much calcium in my blood. I said, did you get blood work done? Yes. Do you have a copy of it? Yes. Can I look at it? Sure. So she went out to the car and she got the labs. And as I was looking, sure, the calcium was too high in the blood. But as I was going through the labs, what did I find? I found the vitamin D on the third page. And it was low. I think it was like 7 or 8, really low. Well, she didn't have enough vitamin D to pull the calcium out of the blood, and so it was staying in the blood. What she needed was not to reduce her calcium intake, ultimately. It was to increase that vitamin D so that she would pull it, the calcium out of the blood and have good, strong teeth, good, strong bones, because she was on a fast track for what? Osteoporosis. What else? It's good for muscle function. And so as we look at vitamin D's, you want that vitamin D to be what level? Well, labs tell us between 30 and 100, but physicians will tell us for the minimum muscle function, HDL, immune system, those issues that the vitamin D is good for, you want it up around at least 50. But better yet, you want that vitamin D level somewhere between 80 and 100 to make sure you have that good immune system to fight off those colds or flus and to be able to address the other issues that you have in the body. So if you're not getting enough sunshine, that's our number one goal. Fresh air, sunshine, exercise, then you may need to supplement with vitamin D. It's not how much you take, it's what is the blood level. And we're finding that more and more today as we see research. Two more things that are very important for vitamin D. You got to have enough magnesium. Magnesium helps you to make that vitamin D. Also enough calcium. Two very important components. Yes, it pulls calcium out of the blood, but also you need calcium to help make that vitamin D. The other thing that we look at with sunshine is serotonin. And serotonin is very important for brain health, for you to be happy, for you to think properly. And if you don't have adequate serotonin, you're more prone to stress, anxiety, depression. So how do we increase it with sunshine? As sunshine comes, the ultraviolet light comes through the iris of the eye, it will stimulate the pineal gland, which is in the brain, to convert tryptophan, which was in your flaxseed. And flaxseed, you want to grind it. Oh, maybe say 2 tablespoons, grind it, eat it within 15 minutes. Do that twice a day. And that's going to give you a good source of tryptophan, very cheap source of tryptophan. Also, it's going to have omega-3s. So what happens is as that sun, that ultraviolet light comes through the eyes, not with sunglasses. Sunglasses will block the ultraviolet light and this won't happen. So as the sunshine comes through the iris of the eye, stimulates the pineal gland to convert the tryptophan in the blood that came from your flaxseed into what? Serotonin. Then as the day goes on, is if you don't eat a large supper, because eating a large supper messes up this process, and if you don't go to bed too late, because going to bed too late messes up this process, your pineal gland will convert the serotonin into melatonin and to help you sleep and have a good night's sleep. But it takes sunshine to kick this off. And if you've heard of the SAD, that seasonal disorder, you get up in Alaska during the wintertime, that's because they don't have enough sunshine. And so you want to make sure you're getting enough sunshine, you're getting outside, again, exercising outside, working outside to get that sunshine to come in to keep that serotonin level where it belongs. I encourage you to come back. We're going to look at some more very important keys to help our health be strong so that we'll have those healthy bodies.
1: He knew what his duty was. He was simple in dress, simple in everything he did, a simple way of

0: life. He lived in the country. He ate right. He was obedient, regardless of what everybody else said. Even though they said he's possessed of a devil and a fanatic, he was faithful unto death. Do we have that firmness that we'll be faithful unto death, or we make excuses? We're not even in trying situations and we compromise. We go to the grocery store and we feel like this today, and so we buy it and we eat it. We're not even starving. We're not even forced, and we're compromising. The people on this narrow road, their actions follow their words. There has to be a connection there. You can't just say it. You have to live it. You can't just say dead to the world. You have to change your path. You actually have to go in a different direction. They speak, they live, they eat, they sleep, they breathe the message. They breathe the message they're trying to give to the rest of the world, because it changes them. If it doesn't change you, then there's a problem. You cannot be the same person you were yesterday, last year, 10 years ago. If you see no progress in your life, then there's a problem. God asks something, he will do his part in aiding us in completing.
1: Many young people, it's my body, I can do what I want with it.
2: It's because people are looking back at what happened in 2020.
3: If it's the right way, it must be consistent with this.
4: He's going to work more powerfully in your life than ever if you have the faith.

So this evening, you can see the nice picture that I have behind me. We're going to be talking a little bit about this pathway. And I wanted to start in Matthew chapter 7. So if you'll turn with me to Matthew chapter 7, we will be having some slides, but I always like to start in the physical Word of God. So we're going to start in Matthew chapter 7, and we're going to be reading from verses 13 and 14. Matthew chapter 7, verse 13 and 14. And it says, "Enter ye in at the strait gate, for wide is the gate, and broad is the way that leadeth to destruction, and many there be which go in thereat." So we have this wide gate, and many people are going. And why are they going? Because it's easy. It's wide, it's easy to find, it's smooth, there's nothing troubling about it. And then it says in verse 14, "Because straight is the gate, and narrow is the way which leadeth unto life, and few there be that find it." So we have these two paths. We have this dichotomy, this wide path and this narrow path. This narrow path, it says, is straight, and it's hard to find, and it's narrow, it's rugged, and it's not easy, which is why there's not many people who really want to travel on it, because it's hard. So, when we're talking about this path, and this is the Christian journey, we need to find out what this path, what the things are that denote who is on the path, so we can make sure that we're on the right path. Because we want to be on that straight and narrow path, because that is the way that leads to life. So turn with me to Revelation chapter 14. Revelation chapter 14 and verse 6 and 7. Now, what do we see in this chapter? This is the final message that needs to go to the entire world. So verse 6 says, "And I saw another angel flying in the..."

midst of heaven, having the everlasting gospel to preach unto them that dwell on the earth, and to every nation and kindred and tongue and people. So what is the thing that this angel has? And this is the first angel out of three angels' messages. And it says he has the everlasting gospel. So what does this word gospel mean? Who knows what the word gospel means? Good news. So he has good news for the world. Now, what is the good news? Well, it says in the next verse, saying with a loud voice, so this is not something quiet, fear God and give glory to him, for the hour of his judgment is come. That may seem a little bit like a paradox, because it says that this is the good news, that judgment has come. So how can we have judgment coming and this be good news? Now, this is a problem because the foundation of our church was this message. And they understood why this was such good news. They gave everything for this message. Their whole life was dedicated entirely to giving this message. So why don't we understand why this is good news anymore, and why can we not answer that question? So, changing gears a little bit, we're going to go back to this path. And we need to know where the start of this path is. Because if you've ever gone on a hike in the mountains somewhere to a nice little path, sometimes you're wondering, is this the start? There's not a sign. It kind of looks like there's a lot of trees growing in. So we need to find out where the start is in order to get to the end, what the goal is. So Matthew 7, verse 13 and 14, we just read, narrow is the way which leads unto life. Now if we go a little farther in the chapter to verse 15, it says, beware of false prophets. So we're going to have false prophets. And what are false prophets? False teachers, false prophecies telling about the end time events, right? Which come to you in sheep's clothing. So are these just people in the world, or are these people who look like they're in the church and giving the right message? These are people that are in sheep's clothing, but inwardly they are ravening wolves. Wow. So we have this group of people that's on one of these paths, and they look good. They look like sheep, but they're actually wolves giving false prophecy. Then if we continue in the chapter, it says, not everyone that saith unto me, Lord, Lord, shall enter into the kingdom of heaven, but he that doeth the will of my Father which is in heaven. So what is the difference between these false prophets and the people that are on the straight and narrow gate? They're following and doing the will of the Father in heaven. So there's an obedience aspect that changes. It says, many will say to me in that day, Lord, Lord, have we not prophesied in thy name? And in thy name have cast out devils, and in thy name done many wonderful works. And then I will prophesy unto them, profess unto them, I never knew you. Depart from me, ye that work iniquity. So when we are professing, we can look like sheep. These people look like sheep. They even say, oh, the end of the world is coming.

of Jesus Christ. And then we have the sister verse to this, which is Revelation 19:10, and we'll read just the last line. For the testimony of Jesus is the spirit of prophecy. So we have these two things. It says the dragon is wroth with the woman and went to make war with the remnant of her seed. And this remnant is the one who's supposed to be giving this Revelation 14 message that judgment has come. Babylon has fallen. Don't receive the mark of the beast. This is very critical. And the group here does two things. They have two things. They keep the commandments of God, all the commandments, and they have something. So if they have it, that means they were given something. So this is a distinguishing mark here. And what they were given was the spirit of prophecy. So we have this group. They have these two things. Now when we're talking about the spirit of prophecy, this encompasses a lot of things. Now it said there is false prophets. So does that denote that there is probably true prophets? Yes, there must be, especially for this last day, people. And this might be for those of you who haven't heard this before. God's people have to have a last day prophet giving a last day message to the world. That's what it says here. There's two criteria. They keep all 10 commandments, including the fourth, and they have a prophet that is giving prophecies about the time of the end. So the Bible gives us tests of a true prophet. Now, we don't have time to go into all these this evening, but if you want, you can go on our website. We have many resources. You can study for yourself what the test of a true prophet is. Now, we're just going to cut to the chase, and Ellen G. White is a true prophet, and they were given to, she was given to us to aid us in this three angels message that we're supposed to give to the entire world, every nation, kindred, tongue, and people. And for some reason, we're ashamed about that. We should not be ashamed that we've been given the two things that makes the devil upset. We should be thankful that God gave us this blessing, these two things. We should be rejoicing that we have this gift, that this treasure. 2 Corinthians 6:17. Wherefore, come out from among them, and be ye separate, saith the Lord, and touch not the unclean thing, and I will receive you. So let's read that first line again. It says, wherefore, come out from among them, and be ye, it doesn't say ecumenical. It doesn't say be as everybody else. It says come and be ye separate. And what is the thing that makes them separate? These two points. These two critical points. Let's go back to our Bibles in Revelation 14. And we'll read in verse 8. And there followed another angel saying, Babylon is fallen, that great city, because she made how many nations? All nations drink of the wine of the wrath of her fornication. We are not like the rest of the people. We should not be like, if we claim to be part of the remnant group, to give the remnant message to the world, because we believe that the world is ending soon and Christ is coming soon, then we're not the same. We need to come out and be separate and not be ashamed of that. Now we're going to be going into a little bit of detail about the image that's behind me. So forgive me for doing a little bit of reading, but I think this is really critical, some of the points that are in here. This comes from Life Sketches. Well, at Battle Creek, in August 1868, I dreamed of being with a large body of people. A portion of this assembly started out prepared to journey. We had heavily loaded wagons. As we journeyed, the road seemed to ascend. On one side of this road was a deep precipice. On the other was a high, smooth white wall, like the hard finish upon plastered rooms.
As we journeyed on, the road grew narrower and steeper. In some places, it

seemed so very narrow that we concluded that we could no longer travel with the loaded wagons. We then loosed them from the horses, took a portion of the luggage from the wagons and placed it upon the horses and journeyed on horseback. So we have this dream, this vision that we've been given as a type of what we are going to be going through as a remnant people close to the end of time. So we have this path and this large group of people that seemed prepared to journey. They had all the wagons, all the material that you would need to go on a long trip. No one would go on a long trip without being prepared if they knew it was going to be a hard trip. But it says this road ascended, and there was a high white wall on one side and a precipice on the other. And then it came to a point where they could no longer even get their wagons up the path because it was so narrow, they had to just disconnect from the wagons. As we progressed, the path still continued to grow narrow. We were obliged to press close to the wall to save ourselves from falling off the narrow road. I want you to keep in mind that point. Down the steep precipice, as we did this, the luggage on the horses pressed against the wall and caused us to sway towards the precipice. We feared that we should fall and be dashed in pieces on the rocks. We then cut the luggage from the horses, and it fell over the precipice. We continued on horseback, greatly fearing, as we came to the narrower places in the road, that we should lose our balance and fall. At such times, a hand seemed to take the bridle and guide us over the perilous way. Now, I want to just emphasize this wall for a minute. So in the Bible, we have many quotes that give us a little bit of insight to what this wall represents. And Proverbs 25:28, we don't have time to read all these in detail, but I'll skip through. He that hath no rule over his own spirit is like a city that is broken down without walls. Isaiah 60:18, but thou shalt call thy walls salvation and thy gates praise. Isaiah 26:1, salvation will God appoint for walls and bulwarks. So this wall, it represents strength, it represents fortitude. And when you're inside a walled city, you feel safe. It's protective. Now, it won't feel that way if you're on the wrong side of the wall. So that's the difference here. We have to make sure that what we're doing isn't pushing us away from the wall. Wall also gives you support. They said they need to lean on the wall. But all the luggage was actually pushing them away from the wall towards the precipice. As the path grew more narrow, we decided that we could no longer go with safety on horseback. And we left the horses and went on foot. In single file, one following in the footsteps of another.

cords were let down from the top of the pure white wall. These were eagerly grasped to aid us in keeping our balance upon the path. As we traveled, the cord moved along with us. The path finally became so narrow that we concluded we could travel more safely without our shoes. So we slipped them from our feet and went on some distance without them. Soon it was decided that we could travel more safely without our stockings. These were removed, and we journeyed on with bare feet. Then talking about the cord a little bit, I have a few verses. Joshua 2, verse 15. This is talking about the harlot that let down the cord out of her window down the wall. Then Jeremiah 10, verse 20, my tabernacle is spoiled and all my cords are broken. My children are gone forth of me and they are not. There is none to stretch forth my tent anymore and to set up my curtains. So these cords are to bind us together to Christ. That is our connection to God. We have the cord hanging here. We need to be holding on to the cord. At some point, they left their luggage behind. Then they took their shoes off. They took their socks off. There's things that we don't even know are a detriment to us in our path to grow closer to God and get to the end, unto eternal life. But we have to remove all these things that are pushing us away from salvation, away from that white wall, so that we can continue up this path. Life Sketches, page 190 to 193, continuing. We then thought of those who had not accustomed themselves to privations and hardships. Where were such now? They were not in the company. At every change, some were left behind, and those only remained who had accustomed themselves to endure hardships. The privations of the way only made these more eager to press on to the end. So we have these people who, at every point, when the wagons go, when the horses go, the luggage go, the socks go, the shoes go, at each point, the people who didn't accustom themselves and weren't okay that the devil was throwing darts at them, that there was trials upon the path, these people ended up staying behind, and they didn't make it to the end of the road. We need to be okay when God puts us in situations, when the devil tempts us, that we just hold on to the cord and we continue on that journey. Doesn't matter how hard and how difficult it becomes. Our danger of falling from the pathway increased. We pressed close to the white wall, yet could not place our feet fully upon the path, for it was too narrow. We then suspended nearly our whole weight upon the cords, exclaiming, "We have hold from above, we have hold from above." The same words were uttered by all the company in the narrow path, as we heard the sounds of mirth and revelry that seemed to come from the abyss below. We shuddered. We heard the profane oath, the vulgar jest, and the low, vile songs. We heard the war songs and the dance song. We heard instrumental music and loud laughter, mingled with cursing and cries of anguish and bitter wailing, and were more anxious than ever to keep upon the narrow, difficult pathway. Much of the time, we were compelled to suspend our whole weight upon the cords, which increased in size as we progressed. I noticed that the beautiful white wall was stained with blood. It caused a feeling of regret to see the wall thus stained. This feeling, however, lasted but for a moment, as I soon thought that it was all as it should be. These who are following after will know that others have passed the narrow, difficult way before them, and will conclude that if others were able to pursue their onward course, they can do the same. And as the blood shall be pressed from their aching feet, they will not faint with discouragement. But seeing the blood upon the wall, they will know that others have endured the same pain. Does this journey sound like an easy one? This is not an easy journey, and I assure

assure you, it is not an easy journey. When you surrender everything to God, the devil wants to attack. He doesn't want you to have a nice time. If you're on the wide road and you're traveling down, it's nice, it's smooth, there's no rocks, it's smooth pavement, and there's nothing to trip you up. But as soon as you say, you know what? I'm not going in the right direction. I'm not being obedient to the things that God asks. I'm not following the spirit of prophecy, these two things that make us distinct and separate. Because you can claim to be a sheep, but if you're not being obedient to the things that God asked, then maybe we need to question whether we're on the right path. At length, we came to a large chasm, at which our path ended. There was nothing now to guide the feet, nothing upon which to rest them. Our whole reliance must be upon the cords, which had increased in size until they were as large as our bodies. Here we were for a time thrown into perplexity and distress. We inquired in fearful whispers to what is the cord attached. My husband was just before me. Large drops of sweat were falling from his brow. The veins in his neck and temples were increased to double their usual size, and suppressed, agonizing groans came from his lips. The sweat was dropping from my face, and I felt such anguish as I had never felt before. A fearful struggle was before us. Should we fail here, all the difficulties of our journey had been experienced for naught. Before us on the other side of the chasm was a beautiful field of green grass, about 6 inches high. I could not see the sun, but bright, soft beams of light resembled fine gold and silver were resting upon this field. Nothing I had seen upon earth could compare in beauty and glory with this field. But could we succeed in reaching it? Was the anxious inquiry, should the cord break, we must perish. Again, in whispered anguish, the words were breathed. What holds the cord? For a moment we hesitated to venture. Then we exclaimed, our only hope is to trust wholly to the cord. It has been our dependence all the difficult way. It will not fail us now. We need to make sure that we are fully having faith in this cord, that where God has led us on this path, doesn't matter how difficult it has been, that we trust the cord and that he's going to take us to the end of the path. Still, we were hesitating and distressed. The words were then spoken, God holds the cord. We need not fear. These words were repeated by those behind us, accompanied with, he will not fail us now. He has brought us thus far in safety. My husband then swung himself over the fearful abyss into the beautiful field beyond. I immediately followed, and oh, what a sense of relief and gratitude to God we felt. I heard voices raised in triumphant praise to God. I was happy, perfectly happy. So we have this dream. There's a lot of aspects, and that was a lot of reading, so I apologize. But these are things that we really need to be contemplating and really need to think deeply about. What are the things that God's asking us to let go of on this path? And is it God that made the path hard? Is God the one that put all the stumbling blocks in the way? No. God does not ask us to do anything that is hurtful to us, that is harmful to us. But when we choose to follow him, the dragon is wroth with the remnant. So we need to be aware that we do not get discouraged by how hard the journey is. We have a future that we're looking forward to. In Acts of the Apostles, we have a nice story here. And it kind of compares with our experience on the path. Paul and his company continued in their journey, going to Perga.
Now, I'm going to skip some because we don't have time to read all the quotes. It says in the highlighted sections, there

Their way was toilsome. They encountered hardship and privations and were beset with dangers on every side. This doesn't sound like an easy path to me. Doesn't sound like a wide, broad road. Says it was toilsome, hardship, privations, dangers on every side. Jumping down, they gave no thought to their own ease and convenience. How many times do we consider our own convenience when God says, go here, do this, say this, and we say, well, I think I'm going to go that way, and then God has to end up swallowing us by a fish to get us to turn around and go to the right way. It's always easier when we go God's way. He says, my yoke is easy and my burden is light. Yes, the road is difficult, because we have a tough time letting go of certain things. But he helps us. These people gave no thought to their own ease and convenience. They had in view but one object, the salvation of those who had wandered far from the fold. And if we keep our focus right, which is on the salvation of souls, pretty soon our own concerns become less and less and less. But this is talking about Mark, unused to hardships. So this is like the people on the path that he was talking about. He was disheartened by the perils and privations of the way. He had labored with success under favorable circumstances, but now amidst the opposition and perils that so often beset the pioneer worker, he failed to endure hardness as a good soldier of the cross. Now, the story does end well, because Mark did learn to overcome these things and to go through the hardships. But we need to recognize when we are turning from the path, the right path, because it's too hard, and say, you know, I need to relook at this. I need to get back on the path, and I need to start going where God had guided me in the first place. Are we doing things that are too easy? We should be asking ourselves. We need to analyze this. And like we were already mentioning, God is not asking us to do privations. Privations come. Dangers come. God didn't ask Paul, go jump off a cliff. He didn't ask him to do something dangerous. But in preaching the gospel and in doing what God asked him to do, the devil sends dangers our direction. Now, taking this to us personally, traveling on this path, what are some of the things that God is asking each of us living in this day and age to let go of? Do not consider it. This is from Adventist Home, page 141. Do not consider it a privation when you are called to leave the cities and move out into the country places. So this is a requirement that God has asked us, especially in these days, I believe very sincerely, that we need to be getting prepared for the events that are coming. And she says, do not consider it a privation. So these things aren't privations, they're for our own good. So if God doesn't ask us to do things that's in our worst interest, because he's only asking us to do things that are for our benefits. So all the things that we're going to be going through during this camp meeting, all the different aspects that we're going to have to consider in our own lives, what to let go of, country living, city living, these are some things that we need to be thinking about. The health message. We have Barbara going to be talking about health. We need to let go of things that are pleasures for us, but not healthful to us and not good for our minds. We need our minds clear so that we can connect with God. Our character, studying the Bible, media, all these things play into what we have to get rid of, the things that are pushing against that wall and sending us in the wrong direction. Exodus 15, verse 26. And said, if thou wilt diligently hearken to the voice of the Lord thy God, and wilt do that which is right in his sight, and wilt give ear to his commandments, and keep all

all his statutes, I will put none of the diseases upon thee, which I have brought upon the Egyptians, for I am the Lord that healeth thee. So this is another aspect. We have the country living aspect, and then we have the health aspect. He said if we obey and give ear to all the commandments and his statutes. So these are commands that we need to be considering. And then we will not be brought the diseases of the Egyptians. Sometimes we end up making God a taskmaster. If you do this, then I will punish you. If you don't do that, then I won't punish you. But we need to see the things he's asking us in love. He's not asking us to give up things because he wants us to be miserable or not to enjoy life. He's asking us to give up things that is, he created us. He was our creator. He knows how we're supposed to function. He knows how our mind works. He knows how sin influences us. And we need to make sure that we're following his guidelines so that he can bless us and he can draw us farther and farther up that narrow way. So out of mercy, he calls this path hard because he knows that we struggle with letting go of all these things along the way. Psalms 18, verse 33. He maketh my feet like hinds' feet and setteth me upon high places. He doesn't ask anything of us that he doesn't give us provisions to go through with. He doesn't ask you, do this, but I'm not going to help you to accomplish that. If he asks something, he gives you the way to do that. He asked Moses to do a job. I need you to go, and I need you to take 2.5 million people and just take them through the desert all the way to another place. And Moses obeyed. He gave him the provisions to accomplish the task that he set in front of him to do. And we need to do the same and believe that when God asks something, he will do his part in aiding us in completing that task. When it says he maketh our feet like hinds' feet, and I think about this path that's rugged and narrow and steep, hinds' feet, a hinds is a type of deer that basically does rock climbing, goes up the steep face of the rocks, and its feet just stick. And he'll make us like that so we can go up these hard places that we never thought we could even endure going to. Christian Experience and Teachings, page 189. We are too easily satisfied with our attainments. We feel rich and increased with goods, and know not that we are wretched and miserable and poor and blind and naked. This is from Revelation chapter 3. This is talking about the Laodicean church, which we know that we are part of. This is the Laodicean state, and we feel rich and increased with goods, and we're too easily satisfied with our attainments. Oh, you know, I gave up that, and I did this and that, but I'm probably pretty good now. I'm vegan, I'm this, I'm that, but yeah, I see that God's asking me to do. You know, not everybody probably needs to be doing this thing. And we make excuses. We make excuses for our place on the path. I've already let go of my wagon, let go of the horses, but we're still holding on to our shoes and our socks and our luggage. We need to let go of it all. As God leads you and says, okay, just one more, just one more, just one more, we need to say, okay, less of me, more of you. Now is the time to heed the admonition of the true witness. And who is the true witness? Jesus Christ. I counsel thee to buy of me gold tried in the fire, that thou mayest be rich, and white raiment, that thou mayest be clothed, and that the shame of thy nakedness do not appear. And anoint thine eyes with eye salve, that thou mayest see. We need to have a difference between us and the world.
We can't just tell ourselves we're different.

Our character must be different. The way we live must be different. And why is this Laodicean group of people, or the 10 virgins like Jesus talked about, why are they asleep? Because they're looking at the wrong image. They're looking at themselves compared with others instead of themselves compared with Christ. If they were looking at Christ, they would see, wow, this mirror makes me look pretty ugly. And we need to realize the standard that God has set for each and every one of us. Because when the world looks at us as a people,

We would know. We wouldn't have to say, well, this person studied this idea for so long. How could I even go against them? You know, they are very well studied, because if we know the principles, if we know the things that the Bible tells us, right away we can see the contradiction. All we have to do is look at the rules the Bible has laid out, and then we can see this contradicts here. This isn't following proper biblical hermeneutics. But we're unfamiliar, so we feel unequipped to even address these things or even to talk to people about them, because it's too complicated. But it's not that complicated. We just need to try, and we need to practice, and we need to get familiar with the Word, because each of us is going to have to give our own account when it comes to that day. And it says, gold tried in the fire. Fire is hot. Fire is trials. So this gold is our faith. And if we don't work our faith and practice our faith and practice going through these trials, then we might end up stopping halfway down the path. And then there's something even more serious than not knowing, and that is knowing. We know we should be doing this. We know we should study our Bible. We know we should get familiar with these things and practice these things and change these things and let these things go. But it's really nice, and it's comfortable, and it's easy not to, and we make excuses. Then we're doing two things. We're not studying, and we're not obeying, which is even worse than not knowing. The Bible says that rebellion is as witchcraft, which means that we become pagans. So if you claim to be a Christian, we have to follow what God says. We have to follow the things that He has given us. This is from Testimonies for the Church, Volume 1, page 127 to 1. At the conference at Battle Creek, May 27, 1856, I was shown in vision some things that concern the church generally. The glory and majesty of God were made to pass before me. Said the angel, He is terrible in His majesty, yet ye realize it not. Terrible in His anger, yet ye offend Him daily. Strive to enter in this strait gate, for wide is the gate and broad is the way that leadeth to destruction, and many there be which go in thereat. Because strait is the gate, and narrow is the way which leadeth unto life, and few there be that find it. These roads are distinct, separate, in opposite directions. So can you be straddling these roads? You can't have one foot in the wide road and one foot in the narrow road. You have to pick. There's not a halfway mark. You can't ride the fence. You have to either follow God or you don't follow God. And you may look to your neighbor and say, well, they're right here. So you have your one person here and you're standing here. But what if they're facing that way and you're facing that way? You might feel that you're close and okay, but you're going in a totally different direction, even though you're in the exact same spot or it feels like that to you. These roads are distinct, separate, and opposite directions. One leads to eternal life, the other to eternal death. I saw the distinction between these roads, or the distinction, also the distinction between the companies traveling them. The roads are opposite, one is broad and smooth, and the other narrow and rugged. So the parties that travel them are opposite in character, in life, in dress, and in conversation. That covers everything. Our characters, how we act, how people perceive us, our life, that is everything we do. What we eat, how we live, in dress, what people see, and in conversation, what we express, what we talk about, and share what we care about. Are we talking about trends on YouTube, or are we talking about the three angels' message, the thing that's actually going to save souls? In the broad road, all are occupied with their persons, their dress, and the pleasures in the way.

They indulge freely in hilarity and glee, and think not of their journey's end, of the certain destruction at the end of the path. So these people are just living life, having fun. It's all okay. But they don't see the seriousness, the purpose that we're in this position right now. Why are we not in the Garden of Eden? Because we disobeyed. And we have to be going through this path in order to get out of this place. This isn't our last stop, or I hope it's not our last stop. This is what we need to consider. This life is not ours. This life is our probationary time to show who our master is. And you can't choose no one. You're choosing one or another. Every day they approach near their destruction, yet they madly rush on faster and faster. Oh, how dreadful this looked to me. I saw many traveling in this broad road who had the words written upon them, dead to the world. The end of all things is at hand. Be ye also ready. Does this sound like a false prophet to you? They have a t-shirt that says, dead to the world, the end of all things is at hand. They talk the talk. They look like sheep. Jesus is coming. The end of the world is coming. I'm dead to the world. But they looked just like all the vain ones around them, except a shade of sadness, which I noticed upon their countenance. Their conversation was just like that of the gay, thoughtless ones around them. But they would occasionally point with great satisfaction to the letters on their garments, calling for the others to have the same upon theirs. They even were evangelistic. They said, we need to get more shirts. You need to have a shirt that says, dead to the world, the end of all things is at hand. Do you know Jesus is coming soon? You need to get the shirt. There was a problem, though. They were in the broad way. Well, they were professing all this. Yet they profess to be one, be of the number who are traveling the narrow way. Those around them would say, there is no distinction between us. We are alike. We dress and talk and act alike. There was no difference other than their words. They professed God. They professed that second coming. They professed the end of all things. But their life wasn't changed. Their direction that they were going did not change. Now, as comfort, at any time we can go off the wide path and we can go to the narrow path. So there's always hope. But the more we delay, the harder it's going to be to change our direction, because it's been so smooth and it's been so easy. And we haven't accustomed ourselves to denying self, to doing everything for what God has asked, and it makes it harder and harder and harder. Now, if an emergency comes, there's no time to train. If there's a fire and you don't know how to run the fire truck, you're not going to learn when the fire comes. You have to learn beforehand. If you need to know CPR, you better learn CPR before an emergency takes place. Because once an emergency happens, you're just a slave to circumstances. So we need to be seeing the warnings that God gave, not just saying the words on our t-shirt and pointing to them. We need to actually do when we hear. Then it was pointed back to the years 1843 and 1844. There was a spirit of consecration that there is not now. What has come over the professed peculiar people of God? I saw the conformity to the world, the unwillingness to suffer for the truth's sake. I saw a great lack of submission to the will of God. Because things are way too easy for us now. Even with all the trials that we go through each day, it's not the same as in Paul's time, when we're walking and we don't know if we're going to live that day because we're preaching the gospel. I was pointed back to the children of Israel.

Israel after they left Egypt. God in mercy called them out from the Egyptians that they might worship him without hindrance or restraint. He wrought for them in the way by miracles. He proved and tried them by bringing them into straight places. After the wonderful dealings of God with them and their deliverance so many times, now listen, they murmured. When tried or proved by him, their language was, "Would to God that we had died by the hand of the Lord in the land of Egypt." They lusted for the leeks and onions there. They somehow, even being slaves to Egypt, still thought it was easier than just simply obeying God. They were given manna, bread from heaven, and it was too plain for them. They wanted something more exciting. Some have felt tempted to take themselves from the work to labor with their hands. I saw that if the hand of God should be taken from them, and they be left subject to disease and death, then they would know what trouble is. It is a fearful thing to murmur against God. They do not bear in mind that the way which they are traveling is a rugged, self-denying, self-crucifying way, that they must not expect everything to move on as smoothly as though they were traveling in the broad road. Sometimes we want to go to the narrow road, and we expect that it's just as easy as the wide path. We need to realize what she's saying here, that it's not going to be the same. It's going to be very, very different. And if it's not different, maybe we need to be thinking about that. There are many in the church who at heart belong to the world. Now, should we be surprised that many in the church are following after the world? Should that be a surprise to us? Let me ask you a question. So the children of Israel who are wandering in the wilderness, do we believe that that was God's chosen people? Yes? But what about when they were doing so many things against God and being so disobedient and building a golden calf? Were they still God's chosen people? Yes. So what about when his remnant church is doing all the things against what he has asked them to do? Does that mean they are no longer his people? Does that mean they are no longer asked to do the job that they were asked to do? They still have to do the job. And the few that take the call are those people. Because we're not saved corporately, we're saved individually. We need to take this message. We'll skip down to the bottom. When we reach the standard that the Lord would have us reach, worldlings will regard Seventh-day Adventists as odd, singular, straight-laced extremist. We are made a spectacle unto the world and to angels and to men. Does that sound like a nice title? That's not a nice title. I mean, if someone said, "Oh, Mackenzie's such a nice guy. You know, he's really friendly, he's helpful." But if someone said, "You know that Mackenzie, he's kind of extreme. He's a little bit, you know, of a fanatic." That's not as nice to hear. Maybe you want to stay away from him because he's a little, you know, he's a little far. Desire of Ages, page 275. The Pharisees were silenced for the time, but only became more determined in their enmity. They next sought out the disciples of John the Baptist, who we are supposed to be like, by the way, and tried to set them against the Savior. These Pharisees had not accepted the mission of the Baptist. They had pointed in scorn to his abstemious life, his simple habits, his coarse garments, and had declared him a

fanatic. So the Pharisees pointed to all the things they've seen. He has no wagon. He has no horse. He has no luggage. What is wrong with this guy? Everybody knows when you're going on a long journey, you pack appropriately. And this guy doesn't seem to have anything with him. Because he denounced their hypocrisy, they had resisted his words and had tried to stir up the people against him. Now here's the merciful but sad part. The Spirit of God had moved upon the hearts of these scorners. So did God try and get them on the narrow way? Even the Pharisees that were in total rebellion? Yes, he did. Convicting them of sin, but they had rejected the counsel of God and had declared that John was possessed of a devil. Wow. These people, these shepherds, these prophets declared that John was possessed of a devil. When we disobey and we don't do the things that God asks and we call the holy the profane, we are in danger of seeing the things of God as the things of the devil. My last slide. Testimonies for the Church, Volume 3, page 62. John separated himself from friends and from the luxuries of life. The simplicity of his dress, a garment woven of camel's hair, was a standing rebuke to the extravagance and display of the Jewish priest and of the people generally. His diet, purely vegetable, of locust and wild honey, was a rebuke to the indulgence of appetite and the gluttony everywhere that everyone. So we have an argument. Some people think John the Baptist was picking grasshoppers out of his teeth, but here we see that she's clearly saying that his diet was purely vegetable. Who knows what a locust is? What's a locust? It's the carobean. It's the locust tree. So he was eating carob and honey, carob cookies every day. He had the right diet. He knew what his duty was. He was simple in dress, simple in everything he did, a simple way of life. He lived in the country. He ate right. He was obedient, regardless of what everybody else said. Even though they said he's possessed of a devil and a fanatic, he was faithful unto death. Do we have that firmness that we'll be faithful unto death, or we make excuses? We're not even in trying situations and we compromise. We go to the grocery store and we feel like this today, and so we buy it and we eat it. We're not even starving. We're not even forced, and we're compromising. The people on this narrow road, their actions follow their words. There has to be a connection there. You can't just say it. You have to live it. You can't just say dead to the world. You have to change your path. You actually have to go in a different direction. They speak, they live, they eat, they sleep, they breathe the message. They breathe the message they're trying to give to the rest of the world because it changes them. If it doesn't change you, then there's a problem. You cannot be the same person you were yesterday, last year, 10 years ago. If you see no progress in your life, then there's a problem. I used to think that I was pretty good. I was mostly raised Adventist, and I've been plant-based for 18 years and thought I kind of had it all together until trials came, privations came. And then I realized how bad I was inside. And then you have to take a look and say, wow, you know, I could stand strong when it's easy, like Mark did. But now that these things are coming, this is a totally another story. And that's a wake-up call for us. It's not the

the end of the story. We need to realize this, and we can change, and we can strive, and we can ask God for help. The righteous man falls how many times? 7 times. But does that mean they stay down? No, they have to get up. They have to say, God, help me. And they keep moving forward. Jesus, even on the cross, when he was in so much agony, they offered him vinegar to remove the pain, and he denied it because he didn't want to fog his mind. He didn't want to affect that connection that he had with his Father for 1 second. And we do it continually each day because we do not take sin as sinful as it actually is. Now, at this camp meeting, we're going to be learning lots about things that we're going to have to be letting go of, and things that we can change, and things that we can do. And if you want to purpose in your heart today to analyze and see what path you're on, I would like you to stand with me as we pray, as a sign that we're all willing to see the places that we need to be letting go of these things in our life. Let us bow our heads for prayer. Our heavenly, gracious, loving Father, of so much patience, we fail you each day, and we want to change. We want to be changed into your likeness. We want to be obedient to the things that you are asking. We want to see where we're failing, where we're not on the right path, and we want you to take our feet and put them on the straight and narrow. We want to open our hearts as you are asking us to change things, letting go of things, and to become more like your character each and every day, that we would see the progress, but that we would also see each day the things that you are asking us to let go of. We ask that you be with this camp meeting, all the people on the live stream that are here in person, that you would be with them, open their hearts, open their minds, and make us all willing servants to do anything and everything that you ask us to do in order to forward the cause, in order to give this special message that you've given to your remnant people. We thank you for this, and we thank you that you help us along the path, that you are holding the cord, and you will never let us go. We thank you. Bring us on to that grassy side where you are dwelling. We thank you and ask this in Jesus' name. Amen.

Hi, and welcome back to the kitchen. So today I wanted to share with you something that really troubled me when my mom was sick, which was her high fever. So she had about a 39.5 degree fever for 5 days, that's Celsius. That's 103 degrees Fahrenheit. So it is quite high. You want to be very careful not to keep it for too long because it can cause brain damage, which is something that worried me. I didn't want her to have long-lasting effects after this whole thing as well. So she had a fever for about 2 days, and what we did for that during those 2 days was we just did a cold cloth on her head to help keep her brain nice and cool. So we would just keep soaking it and keep keeping it low as possible for

Her head, but we didn't really want to stop the fever. And the reason why is because the body naturally brings up your body temperature so that it can kill viruses. Something I learned recently was that your body has to be at around 36.8 to 37 degrees Celsius in order to kill viruses. And that's why Spirit of Prophecy talks about keeping your body evenly clad. And what she means by that is making sure that the clothing that you're wearing covers evenly over your extremities, or your limbs. And that's because if you have portions of your arms or your legs that are exposed or are not as warm as other parts of your body, the blood will leave this part and go to where it's warmer. And the problem is that then this obviously cools off and you have now a section of your body that's breeding viruses. So you really want to keep your body evenly clad, and you want to make sure that your thyroid is functioning well so that it is not, your average normal body temperature is not below virus killing temperatures. And so a fever is actually not a bad thing, because your body is just heating you up to a point where it really can burn everything off as fast as possible and nothing bad lives. So we wanted to keep the fever. She wanted to keep the fever for a while, but we just wanted to make sure it wasn't harmful. So putting the cold cloth on the head was a way of keeping her brain nice and cool and making sure it doesn't hurt her long term. However, after 2 days, her fever kept climbing, and it got to about 103, and it was staying there for a while. So at that point, you don't want to have a high fever that's prolonged. Even if you're keeping the head cool, it's just not enough at that point. So we had to try to fight the fever down because we didn't want any damage. So some methods to do, and what you can do, is you can do a tepid bath. So a tepid bath is about 32.2 degrees Celsius temperature for the water, and you can fill your bathtub and then climb into it and just stay there for about 15 minutes, and it should cool you down and lower your body temperature. Now, for me personally, and in the case for my mom, I find that after you get out of the tub, it takes about an hour and then your temperature can shoot back up. And that was the case for my mom as well. So if that is the case for you, and you need to fight it back down again, then you can do some other things. So another option is to put cool ice packs in the armpits. And that's what we did, and that's what worked. So you can just use any ice pack you have. If you don't have an ice pack, you can put ice water into a bowl and cool a cloth down, and then just roll the cloth up and tuck it in, which is what we did. Or you can also put some ice in a plastic bag. But in each case, as with the pack and with the bag, I would recommend wrapping it in a towel before you put it directly on the body. The person has a very high fever and they're hot, so something like ice would be very shocking to the body directly on the skin, and so you would want to cover it so that there's some protection before it really cools the body too much, too fast. So those are just some ways. Another way you can do is enema. You can do a catnip enema, which is really helpful. We didn't have an enema board or a kalemic board, so you could use that if you have it. If not, then you can try some of the other methods. And another way is also ginger. Agatha Thrash's book talks a lot about putting eating ginger, and even you can put some ginger in a bath, and that helps as well. Just open the pores. The mint also helped with opening pores and helping to alleviate a fever.

which is a flower that grows, and feverfew also helps bring down a fever as well as yarrow. Yarrow grows very readily in our country here. It's a wild herb, so you can harvest some and put some in the bath with you, in the tepid bath, and that helps bring down the fever as well. So those are just some methods. Hopefully it helps you. It was very scary for me when her fever was staying too high. So I was looking at everything I could possibly do, reading Jethro Cloth's book, reading Agatha Thrash. And these were some methods that I read about. And this particular one that helped was the ice packs under the armpits. So if you are in that situation, hopefully some of these tips will help you. God bless.

So here we have our sycamore. This is a ground drive draft animal sycamore, horse or oxen. I have the oxen. Now, we do not have our oxen trained well enough yet to pull in such a perfectly straight line to harvest our wheat. So what we're going to be using is the quad. And you can see over there we have the pole hooked up to the quad. We're going to be going real slow, not putting too much pressure on anything. But this works by just pulling it. The wheels drive the sickle bar. This was up here because this hay field here was going to be cut. And we will still cut it. It's very late. It was just an extra section. And then we have the hay rake back there. Pitchfork, and we're gonna go cut some wheat, sycamore it down, and then we'll be raking it into swaths for the combine to pick up. So we're gonna go do that now and see how everything goes. So I thought I'd just do a little bit of an overview on the sycamore. There's a few main parts. You have your drive wheels, and it turns this gear. There's a little gear here that goes into the gearbox. So this is what actually drives the cutting action. There's these teeth here that are separated, and we have a foot lever right here. If we push this up like that, you can see inside the gearbox that it engages and disengages that, so that either the sickle bar is cutting or it's not cutting. And here we have our wooden pitman arm. That's in case we hit something, it'll break and not damage anything. And then we have our actual sickle bar auto self-sharpening teeth on the blade. We're going to do a test run right now of cutting. We're probably going to end up starting on the far end over there and do the left side, start on the left side of the field. We're grabbing our big wooden hay rake, because this is gonna just lie it flat on the ground, and we have to put into swaths so that the combine can pick it up. Or whoever was gonna come and pick it up, we can use a pitchfork, we can use a big wooden hay rake. We're gonna do a couple passes, make a few swaths, and see how much, roughly, grain we're gonna get out of here. Because we're looking at getting either a silo or a bunch of food grade barrels to store the wheat in. We've seeded 250 pounds of wheat here, and on the lower side, another 250 pounds of wheat. No chemicals, no sprays, all naturally grown, healthy soil. We've put a ton of organic matter into this ground. We've had the animals on here, all sorts of great stuff. So this is a fantastic test run to see how much we're going to be able to get.

0: Good evening.
1: Good evening.
0: And welcome to those watching on the internet. Tonight is a, what do you call this kind of topic? A hot topic or something like that? But fortunately, it's only part one. There is still a part two. And we'll be dealing with that on Saturday. Now, the topic sounds ominous. It's the Jesuits and the Counter-Reformation. And I'm not going to deal with the political intrigues and the oaths and all of these issues because I've dealt with that. You will find it all in the first series. We're going to look at the spiritual aspects. And these are all the more serious because they are all the more dangerous. And I would like to venture so far as to say that the whole world has been captivated by this intrigue. And that what we are going to speak about in the next two lectures affects every single one of us, whether we know it or whether we don't know it. It is not my intention to hurt anyone's feelings. It's my intentions to show where these things lead to and where they come from and why.

are not biblical. And that's not an easy thing to do, because some people are sincerely involved in something and really honestly believe that what they are doing is right, when in fact they have been deceived. Doesn't the Bible say that the greatest problem or the first principle of the last days will be deception? So we need to know where this all comes from, where it's all leading, and how does it affect me personally in the time that we are living in. This is a quote from a beautiful Protestant source, and comes from historic sources on Protestantism. We'll see in a moment. Protestantism is not solely the outcome of human progress. It is no mere principle of perfectibility inherent in humanity, and ranking as one of its native powers, in virtue of which, when society becomes corrupt, it can purify itself. And when it is arrested in its course by some external force or stops from exhaustion, it can recruit its energies and set forward anew on its path. It is neither the product of the individual reason, nor the result of the joint thought and energies of the species. Protestantism is a principle which has its origins outside human society. It is a divine graft on the intellectual and moral nature of man, whereby new vitalities and forces are introduced into it. And the human stem yields henceforth a nobler fruit. It is the descent of heaven-born influence which allies itself with all the instincts and powers of the individual, with all the laws and cravings of society, and which, quickening both the individual and the social being into a new life and directing their efforts to nobler objects, permits the highest development of which humanity is capable and the fullest possible accomplishment of all its grand ends. In a word, Protestantism is revived Christianity. Isn't that well put? I like the way these writers wrote. This comes from the History of Protestantism by Reverend Wiley. And it says, this is not based on some reason, no fanciful thing that man has developed and thought up and based on his reasoning capacities and natural law. This is a heavenly graft. This is something from above and not something from beneath. Now, if we want to know about the Jesuits, we have to go back into history. And the Jesuits have probably caused more turmoil on the planet than any other organization ever known to man. They have been banned by virtually every single country where they have ever operated, including the Catholic ones. There are very few that didn't ban the Jesuits, and they would always come back and pick up the pieces of a country that lay destroyed and writhing after they dared to cross this organization. The Jesuits, throughout Christendom, Protestantism was menaced by formidable foes. I'm going to read you quite a few quotes tonight. The first triumphs of the Reformation passed, Rome summoned new forces hoping to accomplish its destruction. At this time, the order of the Jesuits was created the most cruel, unscrupulous, and powerful of all the champions of popery. Cut off from earthly ties and human interests, dead to the claims of natural affection, reason and conscience wholly silenced, they knew no rule, no tie, but that of their order, and no duty but to extend its power. The gospel of Christ had enabled its adherents to meet danger and endure suffering, undismayed by cold, hunger, toil, and poverty, to uphold the banner of truth in the face of the rack, the dungeon, the stake. To combat

these forces, Jesuitism inspired its followers with a fanaticism that enabled them to endure like dangers and to oppose to the power of truth all the weapons of deception. There was no crime too great for them to commit, no deception too base for them to practice, no disguise too difficult for them to assume. Vowed to perpetual poverty and humility, it was their studied aim to secure wealth and power, to be devoted to the overthrow of Protestantism and to reestablishment of the papal supremacy. When appearing as members of their order, they wore the garb of sanctity, visiting prisons, hospitals, ministering to the sick and the poor, professing to have renounced the world and bearing the sacred name of Jesus, who went about doing good. But under this blameless exterior, the most criminal and deadly purposes were often concealed. It was a fundamental principle of the order that the end justifies the means. By this code, lying, theft, perjury, assassination were not only pardonable but commendable when they served the interests of the church. Under various disguises, the Jesuits worked their way into offices of state, climbing up to be counselors of kings and shaping the policies of nations. This comes from that classic Great Controversy. And history has borne it out. Here is a quote from 1816 of John Adams writing to President Jefferson, and he says, "Shall we not have regular swarms of them here? In as many disguises as only a king of the gypsies can assume, dressed as painters, publishers, writers, and schoolmasters, if ever there was a body of men who merited eternal damnation on earth and in hell, it is this society of Loyolas." That's pretty straight, isn't it? This is history. This is history, and you can check the line through history and see the blood that flowed. And who was always behind it? The Jesuits. Now, one of their main aims is to replace this Protestant absolute, where the Bible and the Bible alone is the authority and salvation is by Christ and Christ alone, with this policy that salvation has to go through the system. So how do you replace moral absolutes with a relativism? This is one of their objects. This is their aim. Hebrews 12, 25 to 28. "See that you refuse not him that speaketh. For if they escaped not who refused him that spoke on earth, much more shall not we escape if we turn away from him that speaketh from heaven." We need to be grounded in Christ. We dare not. We dare not be sidelined into assuming something else. "Whose voice then shook the earth, but now he has promised, saying, yet once more I shake not the earth only, but also heaven. And this word, yet once more, signifies the removing of those things that are shaken, as of things that are made, that those things which cannot be shaken may remain. I believe with all my heart that Christianity is in the shaking period. Wherefore, we receiving a kingdom which cannot be moved, let us have grace whereby we may serve God acceptably with reverence and godly fear, for our God is a consuming fire." Choice. Here's a choice to be made. Bear in mind that it is none but God that can hold an argument with Satan. There's too much presumption in the world. Too many people marching around commanding Satan to do this, commanding Satan to do that. Not even Gabriel could stand against him without calling the one who is what God is, Michael, to come to his aid. How much less we? What presumption we have in the world today. It's unbelievable. Martin Luther versus Ignatius Loyola, the founder of the

Jesuit order. They were contemporaries. They lived at the same time. And yet they were so totally different. Luther's appeal was to submit the conscience directly to God through the word. And Loyola's drive was to submit the conscience to the papacy. Here was the distinction. Ignatian spirituality was to be achieved through spiritual exercises by substituting imagination and encounter theology for the reality of faith. He found another way of guaranteeing a spiritual experience, which was no longer based on faith, but on the actual substance. Here is a quote from d'Aubigné, The History of the Reformation of the 16th Century, probably one of the best exposés on the Reformation ever written. It's huge. Inigo, it's another name for, or short version of Ignatius Loyola, and the author writes, Inigo, instead of feeling that his remorse was sent to drive him to the foot of the cross, persuaded himself that these inward reproaches proceeded not from God, but from the devil, and resolved never more to think of his sins, to erase them from his memory and bury them in eternal oblivion. Both Martin Luther and Inigo had this sense of guilt. Both of them chastised themselves to get rid of it. Martin Luther made the great discovery, the just shall live by faith, and Inigo did not. Luther turned towards Christ. Loyola fell upon himself. Visions came along to confirm Inigo in the convictions at which he had arrived. Inigo did not seek truth in the Holy Scriptures, but imagined in their place immediate communication with the spirits. Luther, on taking his doctor's degree, had pledged his oath to the Holy Scripture. Loyola, at his time, bound himself to dreams and visions, and chimerical apparitions became the principle of his life and his faith. Two directions. The one, faith-based. The Lord said it, therefore it is so. If you repent, I will wash you whiter than snow. I will remove your sins as far as the east is from the west. And see, we are doing a new thing. That's what the word says. The devil says, you're guilty, you're guilty, you're guilty. The Lord does not lie. By faith, I accept forgiveness in Christ, whether I feel it or not. Inigo said, I want to feel it. I want to feel accepted. I want to know that I can talk with him. I will concentrate all my energy to communicate directly. And before long, he was communicating directly. But with whom? With whom? Luther declared, it is a light thing to die for the word, since the word that was made flesh has himself died. If we die with him, we shall live with him. And passing through that which he has passed through before us, we shall be where he is and dwell with him forever. Faith. Statement. No need for any strange experience. At the Diet of Worms, he said, since your most serene majesty and the princess require a simple, clear, and direct answer, I will give you one, and it is this. I cannot submit my faith either to the Pope or to the councils, because is it clear as noonday that they have often fallen into error and even into glaring inconsistency with themselves? If then I am not convinced by proof from the Holy Scriptures or by cognate reasons, if I am not satisfied by the very texts that I have cited, and if my judgment is not in this way brought into subjection to the word of God's word, I neither can nor will retract anything.
For it cannot be right for a Christian to speak against his conscience. Here I take my stand. I cannot.

do otherwise. God be my help. Amen. That same historical source. So here were two total opposites. It's written, and therefore I believe it. I accept it by faith. Christ said so. It is so. Done deal. Isn't that nice? Isn't that nice? Do I have to prove my relationship with someone else? Do I have to prove every day that there's a relationship going in a marriage? Do I have to prove? How do I prove that I love someone? If I say it, it must be accepted by faith. Here is Inigo kneeling before the Pope, receiving his letters. And all of these things happened more than 400 years ago. The Society of Jesus first constituted in the chapel of Notre Dame, Montmartre, 1534. Now in the chapel of the Sacred Heart in Paris. And there it is. It's quite a magnificent edifice. You're not allowed to take any pictures inside, but it says nothing about outside. So let me take you there and let's have a look at what we can see on the outside. Fascinating place. They have all these magnificent statues and they have these two interesting little engravings here on the building. The first one is the mother hen. Now it's interesting, you must understand their mindset. Who is the mother according to Catholicism? The church, yes. Matthew 23:37 says, O Jerusalem, Jerusalem, thou that killest the prophets and stonest them which are sent unto thee, how often would I have gathered thy children together, even as a hen gathers her chickens under her wings, and you would not. Rome says, the church is the mother. And Christ is set aside. Matthew 15 verse 9, on the other side here, they have this mythical bird, this pelican, feeding its young with its own flesh. Matthew 15:9 says, in vain they do worship me, teaching for doctrines the commandments of men. This is the bloodless sacrifice, the offering of the flesh. Titus 3:5 says, not by works of righteousness which we have done, but according to his mercy he saved us, by washing of regeneration and renewing of the Holy Ghost. No, Catholicism says we need works and faith for salvation. Protestantism says we need faith. Works are a consequence, not a means to salvation. So if you are a Christian, you will have good works because you are impelled by the love of Christ to do good works. But you do not do the good works to get brownie points in order to get a higher status or even to go to heaven. So there's a subtle difference here between the two. Catholicism has them both embodied. Now that's the history. And it is a bloody history. When you go through all the mega wars, the 30-year wars, the massacres of Europe, all the inquisitional activities, even amongst themselves they had so many arguments when the Inquisition was passed from one order to the other and taken away from the Jesuits. Whoo, the poor Dominicans, they were slaughtered. And even after that, they will use it to their advantage and say, look, even Catholic orders suffered, so it couldn't have been us. Are the Jesuits still relevant? Do they still have a role to play today? Well, in this year, we had this interesting election of a new general for the first time in history. A Jesuit general retired before he was forced to retire by his death. And the new Jesuit general is Father Adolfo Nicolas from 2008. And here are the Jesuit electors. These are the inner core of the Jesuit order. And it's interesting to read this extract of a letter that Pope Benedict sent to the Jesuits just prior.

to this new election of this general. So here is the present Pope writing to them. And he writes, "I too gladly wish to take this opportunity of a general congregation to bring such a contribution to light which might be of encouragement for you

of Peter perinde a cadaver. Good grief. This is Pope Benedict writing, quoting, and he says to them, your obedience to me must be as the obedience of a corpse. Perende a cadaver, like a corpse. You will have no mind of your own. Whatever is said, you will do. Blind obedience. The church has even more need today of this fidelity of yours, which constitutes a distinctive sign of your order. In this era which warns of the urgency of transmitting in an integral manner to our contemporaries, distracted by many discordant voices. Jesuits, I need you now more than ever, and I need your blind obedience. Is that what he's saying? That's exactly what he's saying before the vote took place. And here he is with the inner core, the electors of the Jesuit order, sitting in the front. He the man in white, and they the men in black. Fascinating. How does he feel about their institutions of learning? This is the Pontifical Gregorian University in Rome, the most prestigious Catholic Jesuit university in the world. And what did Pope Benedict have to say about this institution? He says, well, once again, the Pope entrusts this university to you. A work so important for the universal church and for so many particular churches. It has always been a priority amongst the apostolic priorities of the Society of Jesus. Here is your entering wedge. This work is for the church and for all the others. Well, let's have a look at how we shall proceed and how they have managed to turn Protestantism into something which does not even resemble primitive Protestantism. Here is Adolfo Nicolas, the new Jesuit general, shaking hands with Peter Hans Kolvenbach, the previous general. And it says, Father Adolfo Nicolas of Spain, the newly elected superior general of the Society of Jesus, celebrates his first mass at the head of the Jesuits at the Church of Jesus, January 20, 2008. So this general, the previous general, Peter Hans Kolvenbach, is the first general in history to be permitted to resign. And here he is being sworn in, made available by the Jesuit Order Press Office. Spanish Reverend Adolfo Nicolas swears in as the Superior General of the Jesuits Roman Catholic Order during their 35th General Congregation in Rome's Holy Spirit and Sassia Church, January 19, 2008. The General of the Jesuits is always known as the Black Pope because he wears black, and the White Pope is the Pope who is the external picture of the papacy. This is the yin yang, the black and the white squares, the knowledge of good and evil. So the new general meets with the pontiff, Rome, 28th January 2008. And this is Catholic World News. Jesuit officials released a statement after the meeting saying that the conversation between Father Nicholas and the Pope had been warm and friendly. And they reaffirm his personal respect for the Vicar of Christ as well as the esteem of the whole Society of Jesus. So this is all being made public. So first you have this letter reminding them of their affiliation, and now you have the confirmation. According to the statement from the Jesuit superior, Pope Benedict said that he was pleased to know that the General Congregation of the Order, which continues its meeting in Rome this week, will reflect on the message that the pontiff sent to the participants as the General Congregation began. So here they are together to reaffirm in the spirit of St. Ignatius its own total adhesion to Catholic doctrine, in particular on those neural

neuralgic points concerning the mind, which today are strongly attacked by secular culture. So this order, is it dead, yes or no? Definitely not dead. This is the largest order in the Roman Catholic Church. This is the most powerful order in the Roman Catholic Church. It is a military order. It has a general at its head. And all other orders have to subscribe to it. Even the great orders of Malta. Pope Ratzinger to the Jesuits, 21 February 2008. Now I want you to listen carefully what this Pope wrote. And here's the Latin text for those who would like to dispute this. Come straight off their own webpage, this Latin text. Here it is translated for you. For this I have invited you today to also reflect in order to find again a sense of fuller obedience to the successor of Peter. So that it does not only involve the cases of sending you on missions to far lands, but also in the most genuine, ignited spirit of feeling with the church and in the church, to love and to serve the vicar of Christ on earth with that effective and affective devotion that must make of you the precious and irreplaceable collaborators in the service of the universal church. That's powerful. So the duty is to love and to serve. What does the Bible say? What is our duty? To love and to serve the Lord God with all our heart and with all our soul, with all our mind. Here we have a totally different order. Here we have a human being taking the place of Christ, being served as though he were Christ. Now the whole Reformation separated on these issues from the Roman Catholic Church. And finally, after much bloodshed, the Council of Trent came together. And that was championed by the Jesuits. This is the Council of Trent conclave. And unfortunately, Martin Luther was already dead when the Council of Trent took place. And my question is this. The Vatican II Council, which we read about, which started in 1965, and which suddenly opened the doors to all Christian communities to be acceptable again, because before that date, it was said that there is no salvation outside of the Roman Catholic Church. You can only be saved as a Roman Catholic. That's why I became an atheist. It's true, because my mother was a Protestant. She was Lutheran. And she died when I was 12 years old. And she took 4 years in dying. And in those 4 years, in my religious instruction, I was told repeatedly that my mother, not being Catholic, had no hope of salvation and would go to hell. And I hated God. And I rejected him. But after 1965, suddenly she was okay. All she had to do was acknowledge the supremacy of the papacy, and even the separated brethren could be incorporated. So my question is, did the Vatican II Council change the Roman Catholic position established at the Council of Trent, that there is no salvation outside of the Roman Catholic Church? Well, let's ask the Roman Catholic Church. That's the best way to do it. My quotes, as you will see, come direct from the Vatican, directly. This is the address of His Holiness Benedict XVI to the participants in the plenary session of the Congregation for Doctrine and Faith. In the old days, that was called the Inquisition, and Ratzinger used to be the head thereof. He says, "Your Eminences, venerable brothers in the Episcopate and in the priesthood, dear and faithful collaborators, it gives me great joy." He starts all his addresses like that. "It gives me great joy to meet you on the occasion of your plenary assembly. I can thus express to you my sentiments of deep gratitude and cordial appreciation for the work that your dicastery carries out at the service of the ministry of unity. So, dear Inquisition, you have a ministry of unity to get them all back under the wing of the Mother, entrusted in a special way to the Roman Pontiff. It is a ministry expressed

primarily in the terms of unity of faith resting on the sacred deposit whose principal custodian and defender is the successor of Peter. He is the principal custodian of unity. Last year in particular, the Congregation for Doctrine and Faith published two important documents which offer doctrinal clarification on essential aspects of the church's teaching on evangelization. Let's see where we go. The first document is entitled Responses to Some Questions Regarding Certain Aspects of the Doctrine of the Church. In its formulation and language, it reproposes the teaching of the Second Vatican Council in full continuity with the doctrine of the Catholic tradition. Thus, it confirms that the one and only Church of Christ, which we confess in the Creed, has its subsistence and permanence and stability in the Catholic Church, and that therefore the unity, indivisibility, and indestructibility of Christ's Church is in no way annulled by the separation and division of Christians. Has anything changed since the Council of Trent? No. It's exactly the same. It's just couched in fancy terminology. This comes from, where does it come from? Vatican.va. That's their own webpage. I delight to read what this present Pope has to say. And if we would read it, we would not be so confused. It's mind-boggling what he says, but nobody ever bothers to read what he says. The Second Vatican Council assertion that the true Church of Christ subsists in the Catholic Church, dogmatic constitution, Lumen Gentium, does not exclusively concern the relationship with the churches and Christian ecclesiastical communities, but also extended to the definition of relations with the religions and cultures of the world. And the Declaration, Digitalis Humanae, on religious liberty, the Second Vatican Council affirmed that this one true religion continues to exist in the Catholic and Apostolic Church, to which the Lord Jesus entrusted the task of spreading it amongst all men. Nothing has changed. The only thing that has changed is Protestants believe that it has changed. Far from preventing authentic ecumenical commitment, this difference will encourage a realistic and fully informed discussion of the issues that still separate the Christian denominations. So the papacy is not hiding it. They're saying, we're the boss, we're the only ones, and salvation is only in us. So when you are joined to us, you better realize it, because you don't accept me as boss, you're out, you're dead, you're lost. They're pretty plain on this issue. Wow. No problem. So let's go towards full Christian unity. There is no doubt about the issue. And when the ecumenical councils say, but you know, Rome has changed. Read what they're saying. They haven't changed. Here's another one. Congregation for the Doctrine of Faith responds to some questions regarding certain aspects of the doctrine of the church. Here is the official mouthpiece, of which Ratzinger was the head. Levada is now the head. Bishop of San Francisco. First question. Did the Second Vatican Council change the Catholic doctrine on the church? Let's ask them straight. They're doing it themselves here. It comes from their own webpage. Response. The Second Vatican Council neither changed nor intended to change this doctrine. Rather, it developed, deepened, and more fully explained it. Clever. This was exactly what John the 23rd said at the beginning of the council. Paul the 6th affirmed it in his commented on the act of promulgating the Constitution, Lumen Gentium. There is no better comment to make than to say that this promulgation really changes nothing of the traditional doctrine. Isn't that plain? Absolutely crystal clear. Thank you. We know where we stand. What Christ willed, we also willed. What was, still is. What the church has taught down through the centuries, we also teach. We haven't changed. I hear so much, but they've changed. They've changed. Here they say they haven't changed.
In simple terms, that which was assumed is now explicit. That which was uncertain is now

clarified, that which was meditated upon, discussed, and sometimes argued over is now put together in one clear formulation. This is how it is, accept it or else. Now, how did they get this doctrine into all the Protestant churches? And how did they get their Protestant churches to change from what they believe to what they practice now? Protestantism used to say, here is the Antichrist, and therefore we will separate. Now they have another Antichrist who hasn't even come, probably will come when they're not even there, so why should they bother about it? Or he's already dead. You know, it's just total chaos. And what have they got in the place thereof? Well, the Jesuits, entrusted with the spreading of this new dogma, of course it would be the Jesuits, the most important one was Karl Rahner, 1904 to 1984, and Vatican II. Now we must study their doctrines. And who was his special co-worker? None other than the present Pope. They were both architects of Vatican II. Karl Rahner is undoubtedly the most important Roman Catholic theologian in the 20th century. His seminal position amongst his contemporaries results to some extent from his ability to put theology and philosophy into dialogue. This is very dangerous, because once we start turning truth into philosophy, we can go anywhere. We can go anywhere. And philosophy is the thing that trips up the intellectuals. Wonderful. Karl Rahner originated a new religious category, anonymous Christianity. Isn't that clever? Saying it embraces Buddhists, various other non-Christians, and even atheists who are conscientious, upright, and caring. They're all right, they're Christians. Some kind of faith in God is basically there, whether they know it or not, says Rahner. They are part of the Christianity that does not call itself Christianity. Pagans who have received grace but who are not aware of it. That's beautiful. Everybody is incorporated. Everybody is embraced. All you have to do is say, Papa, and you'll be okay. Do you recognize these two gentlemen in this picture? Karl Rahner and Paparazzi. We shouldn't call him Paparazzi. We shouldn't really do that. Two progressivist Schertentai priests at the Vatican II, Father Joseph Ratzinger, was a co-worker with Father Karl Rahner at the council. Here the two of them are together. Please note what Rahner said. Rahner's motto was effectively, our Lord must conform to the world, not it to him. His influence was enormous. He satisfied a modern world, a modern churchman whose ears were itching for doctrinal compromises under the precept of enlightenment. Here was a new philosophy. I thought I'd throw Our Redeemer Lutheran Church webpage in here, which sort of defines where we're standing. I'm not going to read the whole thing, just which doctrines are necessary for unity, Dr. Richard Bucher. Both in the 16th century and ours, it has been assumed that agreement in every church teaching is not necessary for unity. Separated Christians need only agree on the essentials or necessary or fundamental doctrines. We just have to have a few points of contact. Do you believe in Jesus? Yes, I believe in Jesus. Is he the only way to salvation? That's not relevant. We at least believe in Jesus. Muslim, do you believe in Jesus? Yes, he was. Oh, wonderful. He was a good prophet. And so we have points of contact. Well, how far do you go until you have absolutely nothing left? Right. Now, what is the aim of Protestantism, and what is the aim of the Jesuit order? The aim of Protestantism is to spread the gospel of salvation in Jesus Christ, to spread the good news. The Messiah has come. Come, all ye who are weary and heavy laden, and he will give you rest. Not Jesuitism. I cannot too much impress, says Nicolai in the History of the Jesuits, upon the minds of my readers that

the Jesuits, by their very calling, by the very essence of their institution, are bound to seek by every means, right or wrong, the destruction of Protestantism. This is the condition of their existence, the duty they must fulfill or cease to be Jesuits. That's why they were called into existence. Accordingly, we find them in this evil dilemma. Either the Jesuits fulfill the duty of their calling or not. In the first instance, they must be considered as the biggest enemies of the Protestant faith, and in the second, as bad and unworthy priests, and in both cases, to be equally regarded with aversion and distrust. Straightforward talk. Now let's have a look how the world has changed since Vatican II. What have they done with this new theology of embracing everyone? The Second Vatican Council and the Charismatic Renewal. Did you know that the Charismatic Renewal really only started taking off after the Second Vatican Council? Here is Pope John the 23rd, who called that council. On the 25th of January 1959, only 2 months after his election as Pope, John the 23rd surprised the world by announcing the council to give the church the possibility to contribute more efficaciously to the solution of the problems of the modern age. The joyful echo brought about by its announcement, as well as the lively interest on the part of non-Catholics and even non-Christians. Wow, here we have a total ecumenism. Proved in the most eloquent manner that the historical importance of the event has not escaped anyone. Vatican II and the charismatic movement, the cardinal appointed to oversee this issue and who served on most of the committees was Cardinal Sunens. Cardinal Joseph Sunens, he's a Templeton Prize recipient. Well, there's an interesting connection. You'll have to look at the previous one. He was also a Mason. He was initiated on June 15, 1967. He was chosen by Pope John the 23rd to be one of the chief architects of Vatican II. He sat on all four major commissions. He stated, "Since I've had this charismatic experience, my allegiance to the Holy Father as the Vicar of Christ in the world has been heightened and strengthened. My appreciation for Mary as the co-redemptress and mediatoress of my salvation has been assured, and my appreciation of the Mass as the sacrifice of Christ has now been heightened." All of those points Protestantism rejects. And yet this charismatic experience led him into embracing these doctrinal errors even in a greater fashion. This is what Vatican II has to say about the charisms. It is not only through the sacraments and church ministries that the Holy Spirit sanctifies and leads the people of God. Please note that statement in the first place. So if you partake in a sacrament, you get sanctified. So an action sanctifies. There's no salvation by these works. According to the Bible, he distributes special graces amongst the faithful of every rank, and the manifestation of the Spirit is given to everyone for profit. These charismatic gifts, whether they be the most outstanding or the more simple and widely diffused, are to be received with thanksgiving and consolation. For they are exceedingly suitable and useful for the needs of the church. Isn't that fascinating? So this is what Second Vatican Council had to say. Let's embrace this because this is going to help our church. Pope Paul VI, speaking at the International Conference in 1975, he says 1975 marks the year of the renewal coming of age in the Catholic Church. And he told them, "Nothing is more necessary to this more and more secularized world than the witness of the spiritual renewal that we see the Holy Spirit evoking in the most diverse regions and milieu. How then could the spiritual renewal not be a chance for the church and for the world? And how in this case could one not take all the means to ensure that it remains so?" Who's behind the charismatic renewal after you've read these? And the Pope himself spoke in tongues. 1975, Pope Paul VI is giving his address

Christianity Today reports bishops, archbishops, cardinals struggling to keep their hats in place, sang and danced in ecstasy, embracing one another, raising their arms to heaven, and Pope Paul VI's address was punctuated with ecstatics. He spoke in tongues, and here is this mega movement. Alberto, one doesn't always know how perfect these quotes are, but this is historically at least accurate. He says, Catherine Kuhlmann was one of Rome's greatest undercover agents, assigned to penetrate the Pentecostal and Protestants through the charismatic movement. She was a master of hypnosis and had tremendous psychic powers. As a reward for her outstanding work, she was granted a private audience with the Pope. As a result of her work, most now teach unity, but seldom preach separation and holiness, which Rome dreaded. And that's a fact. Here is a picture of Catherine Kuhlmann as she spoke to the people and healed them, much like the televangelists heal people today. And here is a picture of 1907 to 1976, 20th century American faith healer. She believed in miracles, deliverance by the power of the Holy Spirit, and was part of the Pentecostal arm of the Protestant Christianity. Here is Protestantism receiving this infusion. She was known for her healing crusades. In fact, Time magazine's one called her a veritable one-woman shrine of Lourdes. If you want to be healed, go to Catherine Kuhlmann. She was given an honorary doctorate by Oral Roberts University. Well, I don't want to go there. You can look at my previous DVDs to see what all that is about. And it's fascinating that in 1973, Benny Hinn attended one of her healing crusades. And this was the catalyst for his ministry. It is thanks to Kuhlmann that we have slain in the spirit experiences in the world today that she made popular in evangelical circles. Homer Duncan, the ecumenical movement, gives this description of the 1975 Full Gospel Convention. Now notice here, what Catherine Kuhlmann had to say about the papacy and how, this is Protestantism speaking, supposedly. At the Full Gospel Businessmen's Fellowship World Convention held in Anaheim, California, this was 1975, this is the same year that the Pope spoke in ecstatics. Various speakers from different denominations used such expressions as charismatic ecumenism, the Lord's ecumenism, charismatic Eucharist. The emphasis on reconciliation with all churches was a major theme, and charismatic Catholics were prominent on the program. Catherine Kuhlmann said, quote, I want you to know that Pope Paul VI would have fit in very well with this great worldwide convention. He would have understood everything that was happening. He would have understood this is part of God's great plan. I believe the charismatic movement has been duped and used as a mega drive for unity. After all, if the outpouring of the Spirit is the same, then it must all be good. Roman Catholic priest John Bertolucci spoke at the same one. He spoke about Holy Spirit baptism. He said, during the week we have charismatic mass. Just a gorgeous experience of worshiping the Lord in the midst of the Holy Eucharist. He continued, but you know the Lord is doing

block of the Synod. He said, the ecumenical movement which you praise, and he wrote this to the Times, and they published it. The ecumenical movement which you praise is the greatest disaster to affect the Christian church this century. It has reduced the professing churches of this country to a collection of bloodless, spineless, and boneless organizations which can hardly raise a whimper on the side of Christ and His truth. Small wonder that the evil progresses as it does and spiritual darkness becomes more intense as the years go by. You appear to regard a body of professing Christians of sober conduct and deep spirituality of mind as fanatical and bigoted. See, gets turned around. If you believe in the Bible, you're a bigot, you're a fanatic. But if you believe in the experience, you're a Christian. If this be so, then the eminent men of God, such as John Knox in Scotland, John Calvin, Martin Luther on the continent, Archbishop Cranmer in England, were bigots and their contests with the error of popery. We are glad to be in such company, he said. I'm afraid those voices are gone. We don't find voices like that anymore. No, the hype gets bigger and bigger. Pope John Paul II and the charismatic renewal. What they are saying just boggles the mind. Here he's meeting with some 500,000 representatives of various churches in 1998. And he boldly proclaimed, open yourselves docilely to the gifts of the Spirit. Accept gratefully and obediently the charisms which the Spirit never ceases to bestow on us. Whatever comes, take it. What does the Bible say? Mustn't we test the spirits? Is this thing from God or is this thing not from God? No, the Pope says, whatever comes, just take it. This is what we need. And how many are there in the Catholic Church? If you don't believe the Catholic Church is behind them, look at their charismatic bishops. Good grief. Well, these are their priests. Charismatic priests from different movements met at the Vatican in 1990. This comes from inside the Vatican. There they are. This is the drive. The bigger, the better. Catholic Charismatic Movement, Pope John Paul II address to the Pontifical Council for the Laity, 1999. We have experienced the grace of a new Pentecost. There are many signs of hope which have flourished for the mission of the Church, among which are the discovery and the appraisal of charisms, the renewed zeal for evangelization, and the advancement of lay people. This is a movement. Let's walk amongst the people. Walk amongst the people. In 1998, he said, this is Pope John Paul speaking, come, Holy Spirit, come and renew the face of the earth. Come with your seven gifts. Come, Spirit of life, Spirit of communion and love, the Church and the world need you. Come, Holy Spirit, and make every more fruitful the charisms you have bestowed on us. Give new strength and missionary zeal to these sons and daughters of yours who have gathered here. Open their hearts, renew their Christian commitment to the world, make them courageous messengers of the gospel, witnesses to the risen Jesus Christ, the Redeemer and Savior of man. Strengthen their love and their fidelity to the Church. Sounds nice. Then he stated boldly, the movements are the hope of the Church. And Cardinal Ratzinger said exactly the same thing. He said it is Pentecostal hour. Now what's basically wrong with this? The Bible says that the Lord Jesus Christ would go to heaven and that the disciples were to wait for the outpouring of the Spirit which would come from Him. Whatever you ask in whose name? My name, you shall receive. For our Heavenly Father, and then he tells the story of will he give you a whatever in the place of, and then he talks about stones and fish and bread. And he says, our Heavenly Father will give you the gift of the what? The Spirit. If we ask in the name of Jesus, God will bestow the gift of the Spirit to minister unto others in spreading the gospel. That was the aim. Here we have a direct access.

to the Holy Spirit. Christ is set aside, and this is not biblical. Meeting with the ecclesiastical movements, Pope John Paul II said, with the Second Vatican Council, the Comforter recently gave the Church, which according to the Fathers is the place where the Spirit flourishes, a renewed Pentecost, instilling a new and unforeseen dynamism. Whenever the Spirit intervenes, He leaves people astonished. He brings about events of amazing newness. And so He goes on and on and on. We need the guidance, the charisma. It is not only through the sacraments and the ministrations of the Church, but through this outpouring. And the present Pope adds his voice before answering questions from an assembly of more than 100 bishops. He says, I have had the joy and the grace to see young Christians touched by the power of the Holy Spirit. At a time of exhaustion, when there was talk of a winter of the Church, the Holy Spirit was creating a new spring. The challenge today is not to allow the faith to withdraw into closed groups, but to have it enlighten everyone and speak to everyone. How do they get this right? How do they manage to open the doors for the Spirit? And here comes a clue. Rome, May the 7th, 2006. This is a Catholic source. More than 10,000 members of communities of the Catholic Charismatic Renewal will observe the Vigil of Pentecost with Benedict XVI. And this is what they said. The unknown God. The Holy Spirit, considered until a few years ago as the unknown God, is the one who with His grace tirelessly changes the lives of thousands of people in all corners of the world, who with renewed joy through the experience of baptism in the Spirit begin a new life precisely in the Holy Spirit, they said. So here we have a move and a way from Jesus Christ and His centrality, from whom are all things, to a direct worship of the Holy Spirit. And we sing interesting songs, and we invoke the Holy Spirit, and we talk to Him, and we pray to Him, and we say, come and do this for me. And this is not following the biblical avenue. The biblical avenue is no one comes to the Father except by Christ. So the centrality of Christ has been shifted. He is the one we wish to honor. Talking about the Holy Spirit. He is the one we wish to honor and glorify publicly. Responding to the appeal that both John Paul II as well as Benedict made, the CCR and the whole Church to spread the culture of Pentecost and the actions of the Holy Spirit in the life of the Church and in each of the faithful, the director added, this celebration, which will include moments of prayer, now I want you to listen carefully because it gets sneaky. Moments of prayer, listening, witness and invocation of the Spirit will end with a celebration of prayer. A music concert, a dance which will be presented as prayer by artists of different countries. What have we got? We have a liturgy. We have a mode of action in the place of faith. Fascinating. And where's all this come from? Father Rinera said, pontifical household preacher and Father so-and-so, one of the initiators of the charismatic experience, will speak on grace and the power of the Holy Spirit during the celebration. Fascinating. So here is a movement which has changed the face of Christianity, which has refocused Christianity in a totally new direction. And it's highly experiential. Now, the Jesuits prepared the way in this world by first working away and chipping away at the moral absolutes of Christianity.

through the hippie movement. So here you have the hippie movement of the 60s, where everything went, when drugs came into this world, free love, all of those nice things. The Jesuit people, the hippie movement, was led by the Jesuits such as McSorley. When you saw those little cars where the drugs were being handed out, the Jesuits were never far away. McSorley from Georgetown University, a Jesuit university, this led to the anti-establishment Jesus with the long hair, the let your hair down philosophy, the love gospel, the liberation gospel, the prosperity gospel, the coffee house Jesus, the rock and roll Jesus, the existential Jesus who meets the needs of all cultures and creeds. So here we go. Let's get with it. And you thought the hippie movement is dead. It's not dead. Today, the hippie movement is incorporated into organizations, and these sprang out of it, like the Greenpeace movement. Isn't that fascinating? And you have all of these Friends of the Earth movements and the Action Coalition and the American Civil Liberties Union and the Greenpeace International and the Global Recycling Network and the U.S. Fish and Wildlife Services and the Socialist Party, and mega organizations have come out of that movement. And here was McSorley. He used to stand on the street corners. He was arrested. He was the forefront leader. Here he says, should we then take life or should we, you know, death, hate, whatever. Here is Jesuit priest, professor at the University of Georgetown University. He was a Marxist priest. And who were his students? Bill Clinton was his student. Fascinating. And he's Georgetown professors who advocated that Clinton go for a Rhodes Scholarship. And what else was he? He was the mentor of the whole Kennedy family. So here he was, an activist for all of these things. Yet this is the voice, this is Georgetown University's own webpage talking about McSorley, and it says that he was he had Bill Clinton in his class, and that he was the mentor and friend and confidant of the Kennedy family. He was also associated with Martin Luther King. And please note what he said. He says about Martin Luther King, I saw him as a great Christ figure. So I followed him and marched with him. King explained the meaning of the gospel to me. He taught us that Jesus was serious about nonviolent love, racial justice, peacemaking. King showed us how to live the gospel as well. Isn't that interesting? So all of these activist movements, the Jesuits were behind them. And then the music industry and the rock industry, which had its simple beginnings with groups like the Beatles and all of those. And here you have the Beatles and their songs about Lucy in the sky with diamonds. You remember that? And what does that stand for? I'm sure you all know. Stands for LSD and the drug world. And all of these movements, the Jesuits were behind it. Nietzsche's nihilism. Nihilism is the notion that ethical norms are nationally unjustifiable and a consequent mood of despair over life's emptiness is the result. Who creates the emptiness? Who brings the drugs and says there's no purpose to life? If you take away absolute morality and you take away the Bible, well, then there's nothing left. So you have free love, existentialism, here you go, and anything goes. And then you come to the point where you realize, well, I'm blowing my life away. What's the point in all of this? And then you supply the lack. And here's the danger. Nietzsche defined the concept of the situation which exists when everything is permitted. And this drug world was important. In the Rick Martin interview with Eric John Phelps, Phelps claims that the Beatles were Jesuit-controlled and that the drug world is controlled by Rome via the Mafia, which is Jesuit-controlled. Here are the Beatles with their drug songs. The Beatles were the first rock band to use the Devil's Triad on a record album. And there you can see it. There he is using it, and there even animated, so there's no chance here. Van Helsing states
that the Beatles used backtracks, and this is what he says.

Revolution number 9 message, start smoking marijuana, turn me on, dead man, referring to Jesus. John Lennon in 1962 said to Tony Sheridan at a Star Club in Hamburg, I know that the Beatles will be successful such as no other group has been. I know it for sure because for this success I have sold my soul to Satan. This comes from Jan van Helsing, Geheimgesellschaften und ihre Macht, and it's a quote from him. And then you have this philosophy shift, bringing in a new philosophy, and Heidegger's caring brought into this nonsensical world. God is dead, therefore life's answer lies within the self. Have you heard that on television these days? Self-esteem, Christian psychology supplies the lack. Heidegger taught that the soul would then authenticate itself by showing concern for others or caring. So now you have a caring Christianity. Heidegger's existential caring, Sorge, to take care of others, is based on Dasein, to be there. So here I am, I'm in a mess. How do I get myself right? How do I get a form of spirituality? I take care of others. This is the religion of self, the religion of Antichrist, God being removed. The church sets the standard and educates coaches, the masses through Christian psychology, spiritual directors, neuro-linguistic programming, caring labs, until we have a new spiritual formation. There's a summary of where we are headed. Now let's see how they did it. Step 2, create a new morality. Change the direction. We have to get now from this nonsense, this nonsensical existence, into a sensible existence. And who's behind it again? The Jesuits. And you can look them up. Here is Father Gustavo Guterres. And let's learn from Catholicism via this man how we must take a clear stand against social injustice in favor of the revolutionary process. Aha! So we change our religion from worshiping Jesus, from having a God-centered religion, to having a social religion. Leonardo Boff, the church must be defined in terms of energy, charism, and progress of the world. So says Richard P. McBrien. I always like to know, who are these people? McBrien, who are you? And why do you quote all these Jesuit people? Well, here he is. Let's see. Richard P. McBrien is Crowley O'Brien, Professor of Theology at the University of Notre Dame. Very interesting. Past President of the Catholic Theological Society of America. Interesting. Distinguished achievements. He received the Murray Award. And he served as past on-air commentator on Catholic events on CBS. So he's a big man. Where was he trained? Ooh, the Pontifical Gregorian University in Rome. The Jesuit University. Didn't the Pope say, you gentlemen, you better change the world through these institutions? Let's see what the man has to say. He says, the mission of the church is one of service to the people, especially the poor, the oppressed, and the marginalized. Although the structures of authority are necessary for this mission, those structures are always subordinate to it and are to be judged by their capacity to enable the church to fulfill the mission. Here we go. We've changed our religion. We need soup kitchens. We need this. Is there anything wrong with a soup kitchen? Absolutely not. Is there anything wrong in uplifting someone? Absolutely not. But if that is your religion, then you have changed faith for works. It must be a consequence. And we will see what the difference is. He writes, from the feminists come the view of the church as an exodus community. So here we have feminism. That's fine. Called to abandon the established social order and its religious agents of sacralization and to witness an alternative social order. Let's change the world. He says we must be change agents, servant model for the church, gospel by application of the gospel to the struggle for social justice, peace, human rights. Excuse me, is this the gospel of Jesus Christ, yes or no? Definitely not. We have a new gospel. The church's activities on behalf of social

justice of human rights are not merely preparatory to the real mission of the church, as the notion of pre-evangelization had it before Vatican II. The church's commitment to and involvement in the struggle for social justice, peace, and human rights is an essential or constitutive part of its mission. This is our job. We have to preach social order. No. We have to preach Jesus Christ and Him crucified. We have to preach salvation by Him and Him alone. We have to preach repentance. We have to preach justification. We have to preach sanctification. This is not the gospel. This is a new gospel. Matthew says, take heed that you do not your righteousness before men to be seen of them. If you want to do good, do it quietly. If you want to help someone, then do it without boasting. While they claimed to be very jealous for the honor of the law, self-glory was the real object which they sought, and Christ would make it manifest to them that the lover of self is a transgressor of the law, says this Protestant writer. So let's prepare the mind for this new spirituality. And now we're going to get to the dangerous part. I'm giving you the history, slowly. And when we get to the next lecture, we'll see where we are. It's scary where we are. Do you know about the spiritual exercises of Loyola? How you achieve spirituality? Now remember, this is written 400 years ago. And I'm not going to read the whole thing to you, but I will show you the essence of it. I've downloaded the whole thing. I could talk a whole lecture just on this issue. This is Ignatius Loyola, the founder of the Jesuit order. And remember what Protestants said. He fell back upon himself and he found the means to develop a spirituality not based on faith, but based on self. And he writes, the first thing that you have to do is composition. So you go to a little room and you have composition, seeing the place. So if you want to have an experience with Jesus Christ, then in your mind, contemplate the scene, see the place. Here it is to be noted, in a visible contemplation or meditation, as for instance when one contemplates Christ the Lord, who is visible, the composition will be to see with the sight of the imagination the corporeal place where the thing is found, which I want to contemplate. So this is spirituality. I need a quiet little room. I need to contemplate this issue. I need to see it. And eventually it becomes such a reality I can actually talk to Christ or whoever I have visualized, and I can have a one-to-one conversation. Here we can contemplate in our meditations, for example, on the sins and the composition. We will see with the sight of the imagination and consider that my soul is imprisoned in this incorruptible body. And so I have this experience. Then he says, you start everyone with a particular prayer. It's like a mantra. You repeat it over and over and over again. He says, the call of the temporal king to help to contemplate the life of the king eternal. So now we have idolatry. He says, when you want to contemplate Jesus, that's too difficult. Let's take an earthly king, a marvelous earthly king who is the epitome of Jesus. Well, who was he referring to? To the Pope. He says, first you start with a composition, you see the place again, see it with your imagination, and then you put before me a human king chosen by God. Our Lord, whom all Christians, princes, and men reverence and obey. Who's that? So I start imagining the Pope. Second point, the second is to look how this king speaks to all the people, saying, it is my will to conquer all the land for unbelievers. Therefore, whoever would like to come with me is to be content to eat as I, and to drink and to dress as I. So I have to become poor. Excuse me, I would have to become mega rich. I would have to get myself a mobile and drive around in it. Third point,
is to consider what the good subjects ought to answer such a king.

Then he talks about penance. He says penance must be interior and exterior. It's not enough to go to Jesus and say, Lord, I have sinned, forgive me. No, it's got to be exterior. I have to chastise myself. I have to punish myself. How do I punish myself? One way is I curtail my eating. That is to say, when we leave off the superfluous, it's not penance, but temperance. It is penance when we leave off from the suitable, and more, the better. So I start eating only what I absolutely need to stay alive, the breadcrumbs and the this. And when it comes to sleeping, it's not enough to take off the superfluous. No, no, no, I don't need the soft things. You sleep on the hard floor. Preferably put nails under you. Now you can see why many of these orders, the nuns look so emaciated and cold, and they sleep on hard floors, and they're told what they may eat, and nothing may taste good because you have to penance yourself. He goes further. He says you must chastise the flesh. That is giving sensible pain, which is giving by wearing hair cloth or cords of iron chains next to the flesh, by scourging or wounding oneself. This is his writing. I'm not making this up. So you have to beat yourself with whips. You have to wear chains. So that is why Opus Dei and all these groups wear pain anklets, so that when they move, they feel stabbing pain to be reminded of their commitments. This is horrendous. This is the modern Christianity. That's why in the Philippines they enact this, and they beat themselves and they crucify themselves. This is spiritual exercises of Loyola. You have to pay for your sins. Faith says, my Lord died for me on the cross and paid for my sins for me. All I have to do is come in repentance to him. And then you progress. Once you've broken yourself down to this point, then you start progressing. And then you must praise much the religious orders. So your example is all the religious orders around. Virginity, that's marvelous. And continence. Praise vows of religions. Praise relics of the saints. So go to the relics and start feeling the bones and all of these issues, and praise constitutions about fasts and abstinences of Lent, of Ember days. So now we need lots of feast days to fill our lives. Can you see what he's contemplating here? Now you think this is 400 years old? I have shocking news for you. We must understand the exercises of Loyola if we want to understand the Jesuits, to have the true sentiments which we ought to have in the church militant. The first of all, judgment laid aside. This is Loyola speaking, and here is his picture or his statue as a saint in the Vatican. First of all, judgment laid aside. What did Pope Benedict say? You have to be perende a cadaver, like a corpse. And we ought to have our mind ready and prompt to obey in all the true spouse of Christ our Lord, which our Holy Mother, the Church Hierarchy. And hold that the white which I see is black, if the hierarchical church so decides it. This is the spiritual exercises of Loyola. Blind obedience is absolutely essential. And this is the famous statement that they had to obey perende et cadaver, like a corpse. You must have no mind of your own. Now, is this dead? Or is this alive and well and destroying Protestantism today? That is the question we must ask ourselves. The spiritual exercises in today's world as expounded in National Jesuit News. Let's go to today. The spiritual exercises of Ignatius belong to the church. On their own, they involve lay and Jesuit colleagues in a fruitful way. They create spiritual conversation and community, which Americans yearn for. They help religious women offer women's gifts to the

around the world and then supply the basis of sophisticated spiritualities for the marketplace. Well, they've got something to sell. And it is the road to hell that they have to sail. This is not biblical religion. It is safe to say that more people are going through the one-on-one directed exercises today than at any time in history. It is safe to say something more. Spiritual exercises are being used and as an apostolic instrument by better educated laity. So don't only think that the Jesuits are in control. They have trained an army of hundreds of thousands of lay people in their exercises. And how's it going to affect you? Here you can find it on their own web pages. Ignatian Retreat and Spiritual Exercises in Our Day. Here is an 8-day Ignatian Retreat. What more can I say? 8-day Ignatian Retreat for priests, religious deacons, lay ministers by so-and-so. Come and discuss here and study the spiritual exercises and other meditations. This book says, what more can I do? An Ignatian Retreat for people somewhere on the way helps you explore and pray about what it means to serve. Serve whom? If you want to download the spiritual exercises to see if I'm making it up, go to the Jesuit Review. This is their own webpage. You can go and check it out, and you can download the spiritual exercises. And they quote here, the first instrument of Jesuit Review offers an introduction to the spiritual exercises. You think they're dead? I'll show you where they are today. Detloff, who's another Jesuit, writes, philosophy continues at the heart of the Jesuit liberal arts curriculum because more than any other discipline, it can provoke the intellectual conversion of the conventional thinker to principled reflection. Right. With that as background, let's go to our times. You've all heard of the Alpha Course? It is touted as probably the greatest ministerial tool in the history of Christianity. And we will progress from this humble beginning to where we will see we are today. It is scary. It is mind-boggling. The Alpha Course and cell group philosophy. Now let me first, right off the bat, say, there is nothing wrong with small group gatherings. It is God-given to have small group gatherings where people come together to study the Word of God and to find meaning in the Word of God. Beautiful. The more, the better. But this is not Alpha Course. This is small group gatherings, but on a totally different basis. And having gone through the spiritual exercises, let's see if we can find it. The founder of the course, as it is written today, was Nicky Gumbel. And here he is. Well, where does it lead us? Let's read what the great Alpha web pages say. This is Alpha USA. What is Alpha? The Alpha Course is a 10-week practical introduction to Christian faith. It gives people an opportunity to explore big life questions. Questions like, is there any point to life? What happens when I die? Alpha guests learn how Christianity answers these questions. Alpha Course is for everyone. It sparks faith in people outside the church. It kindles the faith of new Christians and it fuels the commitment of long-time Christians. This is the greatest thing ever. Alpha guests explore Christianity by participating in 15 sessions that take place in a relaxed, welcoming, engaging atmosphere. Each session explores a particular question, and then they have all the questions. They sound nice and innocuous, no problem. Is there more to life than this? Who is Jesus? Why did he die? Who is the Holy Spirit? What does the Holy Spirit do? How can I be filled with the Spirit? How can I make the most of the rest of my life? Sounds nice. No problem. Nobody should be concerned. The Power of Alpha by Rebecca Barnes, reprinted with permission. Since coming to the United States in 1996, the same year the Bishop of London appointed Gumbel Alpha Chaplain, Alpha has grown exponentially.
The number of U.S. churches hosting the courses has increased from 200 the first year to more than 7,000.

500 in 2005, and then they talk about how magnificent it is. And in May 2004, former Vineyard USA National Director Todd Hunter joined Alpha as its president, excited about the marriage of spiritual formation and evangelism that Alpha brings. Two terms we will have to come to grips with. He says in his blog, he calls the Alpha Course the most holistic approach to evangelization available in local churches. Now let's see what Nicky Gumbel says. He says, the differences between Protestants and Catholics are totally insignificant compared to the things that unite us. We need to unite around the death of Jesus, the resurrection of Jesus, the absolute essential things at the core of the Christian faith. Who said that before? Vatican II said that. This is a Vatican II philosophy. We need to give people liberty to disagree on the things which are secondary. We make it a rule, he writes, Alpha, never to criticize another denomination, another Christian church, or a Christian leader. No criticism allowed. Catholic bishop says, Ambrose says, Alpha is a powerful evangelistic tool. It doesn't contain anything that is contrary to Catholic doctrine. Fascinating. Did he meet the Pope? Yes, there he is with the Pope. It was a great honor to be presented to Pope John Paul, who has done so much to promote evangelization around the world. What unites us is infinitely greater than what divides us. And he has admitted that certain sections were particularly written so as to incorporate Catholicism. So this is an ecumenical tool to unite with Christianity. Now, Alpha News, which is their great news magazine, tells us some interesting things. The Holy Spirit is mediated through the hands of the leaders. So in Alpha, one of the aims is to be led to this spirit experience. It makes the reception of the Holy Spirit and outward manifestations the mark of the faith. The published testimonies come out of Alpha nearly always concentrate on the Holy Spirit experience. So it leads us to this marvelous experiential religion. Howbeit, when he, the Spirit of truth, is come, says John 16:13-14, he will guide us into all truth. And he shall not speak of himself, but whatever he shall hear, that he shall speak, and he will show you things to come. He shall glorify me, says Jesus, for he shall receive of mine and shall show it unto you. So what is the aim of the Holy Spirit? To glorify Christ. To enable us to spread the gospel. Not to have an experience. It's not biblical. Now let me tell you about cell groups. Cell groups like the Alpha Course cell group also fall under a coach or a spiritual director, just like Ignatius Loyola's story. They are designed to bring people to consensus theology. No argument is allowed. Celebration liturgy. And to sacrificing of individual norms to group norms and dynamics using peer pressure. Let's have a look. I'm taking these quotes from the manual to the Protestant churches. These are mainline Protestant churches teaching the Alpha Course. And I'm going to quote from them directly from their manual. Here we go. A cell group has a host, a leader, a Timothy, and a participant. A cell group caters for pastoral care, individual need, and has a specific structure and duration. It's very controlled. It's not a group of people coming together to discuss the Bible or to talk about prophecy and see what the Bible has to say. It forms the bridge between the people and the church. Every group member is evangelized, consolidated, built up as a disciple, and sent. Duration of a session is 1 hour, starts with an introduction, praise, prayer, subject, application, final activities. Deviation from the format is not permitted. I'm quoting directly from the handbook to the Protestant churches, please note. Also, members are not permitted to change cell groups. You will remain in this one. And murmuring and criticism is

not permitted. Unity of thought, feelings, and commitment are sought. The disciples in the cell vision cannot operate independently of their leader. Unity is the symbol of maturity. So you will stay in your group. You will have consensus theology. You may not murmur. You may not find fault, seek error, and you will be submissive. We will have consensus theology at the end. Anything that is shaky, we will discard. You may not talk about it. This is about unity. Models for success. Declare that success is yours. This is nothing else than the power of positive thinking. Persevere, dream, and visualize. Oh, let's see how they work. Obedience and respect for leadership is essential. How is an Ignatian retreat? Perinde e cadava. Even if your leader turns out to be a dog, you will obey him without question, said Loyola. The leader will seek counsel of his or her trained superiors in the church and the trust of his or her disciples. Moreover, the disciples must be encouraged to confide in the leader regarding their problems. Excuse me. What do we have here? This is Roman Catholicism at its best. The leader takes the place of a priest. He becomes the father confessor. He's absolute. You may not question him. And he gets his counsel where he is trained. And you are trained in specific schools of training. Fascinating. Let's continue. We have a 12 around one model. Please, what am I quoting for? I just want to remind you, I'm not making this up. Where am I quoting this from? From the handbook to the Protestant churches. Jesus took 3.5 years to train the 12, and so cell groups use the 12 around one concept. Jesus did not choose 13, but 12. With teams of 12, we commence to restore the altar of God in the world. Excuse me. The secret is in the 12. The model of 12 has always been in God's heart, and the number symbolizes government and authority. So now we have numerism. So it becomes a cult. Because if you don't have this 12, well, then you must try and improve. Always try to get to the 12. You can work without the 12, but that's the model and the aim. So the number becomes important. By the way, if you have 12 around one, then the spiritual guide takes the place of whom? Takes the place of Christ. It becomes an altar Christ. And did Christ send only out 12, or did he send out 70 or any number? Here's the government of 12 definition. It comes from there. I put down the page even so that people can see it. A revolutionary leadership model that consists of the leader who chooses 12 people. Now, please note what is being said here. This is incredible. Who chooses 12 people so that his or her character and authority can be reproduced in them so that the vision of the church can be developed. Ah! So, if you are a cell group member, the highest you can rise is to the level of your spiritual leader. God forbid that we should aim that low. Why not make Christ your model and have infinity to strive for? Sorry, let me rephrase that. To be uplifted to. Now let me show you something else. Here is the web page of the Rosicrucian Order. Probably one of the most occult orders in the world, the Rosicrucian Fellowship. Like all the other mystery orders, the order of Rosicrucians is formed on cosmic lines. If we take balls of even size and try to how many it will take to cover one and hide it from you, we shall find that it will require 12. We don't have to read it all. It says, there were 12 apostles that clustered around Christ. There are others examples of this grouping of 12 and one. The Rosicrucian order, therefore, also composed of 12 brothers and a 13th.

Satan wants to be like the Most High. And Jesus had 12 tribes of Israel, and he had 12 apostles, and he was the centrality, the old passing over to the new. Satan wants to be like the Most High, but he makes it an occult tool. We don't need a specific structure in order to worship Christ. The Bible says where how many come together? Two or three come together in my name. I will be there. I don't have to have an occult number in order to conjure the Spirit. This is nonsense. In the section on intercession we read, intercession is necessary to confirm the team of 12, to satisfy the need of the group of 12, to enjoy protection from evil, to attain sanctification, to build and maintain like-mindedness, to raise up the disciples to the same level of servitude as their mentors. Good grief. Who's left out of this equation here? Jesus Christ is left out. A mentor is described as someone with a priestly commission who is merciful and sympathetic and approved and holy. So now you must look upon him as holy and approved. Texts quoted include passages from the Gospel of John, etc., etc. This is Ignatian spirituality. It's based on Jesuit principles, and it's in virtually every Protestant church in the world. 1 Corinthians 14, I thank my God I speak with tongues more than all of you. They say what we need, but it's positive ethics. They lay a lot of claim on healing, prophecy, power, miracles, tongues. This is the manifestation that they seek. What did Martin Luther say about this? The true way to Christianity is this. I like this man, you know that? I like this man. The true way to Christianity is this, that a man do first acknowledge himself by the Lord to be a sinner. There's no mentioning of sin in all those writings. This is a totally new gospel that they have. Martin Luther says the first thing is you have to acknowledge you're a sinner. And that it is impossible for him to do any good work. For the law says, thou art an evil tree, and therefore all that thou thinkest, speakest, or doest is against God. And he quotes Matthew. For whosoever is not of faith, whatsoever is not of faith is sin. When a man is thus taught and instructed by the law, then is he terrified and humbled, then he sees indeed the greatness of his sin, cannot find himself in himself one spark of the love of God, therefore he justifies God in his word and confesses that he is guilty of death and eternal damnation. The first part then of Christianity is the preaching of repentance and the knowledge of ourselves. Boom! Exact opposite of the Alpha Course. What they want when they study the Bible together is eisegesis and not exegesis. Exegesis is determining what is the Bible trying to tell me, what is God trying to tell me. Eisegesis is what do I think God is saying. There's a big difference. That's why today we have modern translations which are dynamic equivalent translations. That means that some theologian has pre-digested for me what he thinks God is saying. Excuse me, don't I have a mind of my own to find out what God is saying? Ignatius, this is a professor of the University of Bonn talking about the Jesuits. Ignatius understood more than any other leader of men who preceded him that the best way to raise a man to a certain ideal is to become master of his imagination. We imbue into him spiritual forces which he would find very difficult to eliminate later. Forces more lasting than all the best principles and doctrines. These forces can come up again to the surface sometimes after years of not even mentioning them. It's a form of hypnosis and becomes so imperative that the will finds itself unable to oppose any obstacle and has to follow their irresistible impulse. This is hypnosis. This is not Christianity.

Ignatius was influenced by what is called the golden legend. It was especially attracted by the extraordinary feats of penance performed by the Egyptian monks who beat themselves and chastised themselves until eventually they had these experiences. The basis of spiritual exercises is pictorial imagining, in which one brings every sense under the impact of the imagination. An exercise called composition, seeing the place. The imagination is closed with visible form, the object is fixed, and the imagination becomes reality. Today we call this exercise visualization. It's practiced at school level. The little children in schools are taught it. It's part of the new curriculums. The Jesuits have it all under control. It's practiced from primary to tertiary education. It's a disaster. Moral judgment becomes suspended, and you live in this euphoria. Now, a Jesuit retreat lasts 4 weeks. They are run by a retreat master, or a guide, or a coach. What do they call these people when we are educated by them in Protestant churches? We call them guides, we call them coaches, we call them retreat masters. They don't even hide it. Only the director who has grasped the mind and the heart of the Ignatian spirituality, which is distinguished service to Christ, can fulfill his task of adapting the exercises to the precise needs of the individual or group to whom he is speaking. Fascinating. An experienced retreat martyr who knows the exercises well will make numerous little adjustments in his approaches to the meditation to fit the education, temperament, role, age bracket, and interest of the audience. So they're not all the same. Listen to what this ex-priest, New Age priest, has to say, Will Barron. He says, "This ritual was very deceptive. The average Christian would probably find nothing seriously objectionable about the phrases used, yet this meditation procedure was a product of Satan, designed to lead people into accepting the voice of masquerading demons as being the voice of the Holy Spirit. Some of these people, we've read it in the newspapers, suddenly heard voices, and these voices started telling them, those are the enemies of Christ, go and kill them. And then they go and do these things. You will get what you are trying to experience." Now listen what the Protestant magazine Christianity Today has to say. This was Billy Graham's magazine. It says, "Spiritual direction is one of the classical Christian disciplines that people from a wide variety of Protestant, Catholic, and Orthodox backgrounds are examining and recommending anew. Spiritual direction as practiced today, especially in the Roman Catholic Church, owes its greatest debt to the founder of the Society of Jesus." They know it. They know it and they introduce it. There is no doubt that this is a counter-reformation led by the Jesuit order. The article continues that Loyola's retreats focused on sin and its consequences in the lives of participants, the life of Christ, the guidelines to deal with temptation of the devil, the passion, the resurrection, all of these nice themes. And what does the Bible say about spiritual directors? Micah 7 says, "Trust ye not in a friend. Put not confidence in a guide. Keep the doors of thy mouth from her that lieth in thy bosom." Not even the one you love is allowed to dictate to you in your spirituality. No one. This is a relationship that you have with Jesus Christ and Him alone. Martin Luther says, "The Spirit is nowhere more present and alive than in His own sacred writings. We must let the Scriptures have the chief place and be its own truest, simplest, and clearest interpreter. I want Scripture alone to rule and not to be interpreted according to my spirit or that of any other man, but to be understood in its own light, per saipsam, and according to its own spirit. I don't need a spiritual guide to tell me what to believe. I need the Word of God." That's what he said. But not today. We need spiritual directors. We need coaches. We need to experience exercises. This writer says, "Let all be educated to search the Scriptures, to be constantly looking unto Jesus."

Jesus sent not to human agents to be their guide. The word of God is to be the man of our counsel. The word is infinite. Obeyed, it will guide us into safe and sure paths. But the word diluted with human devices and imaginings is not a safe guide. Exactly the same as Martin Luther said. God wants to do something for each one of us. This work is an individual work. Please note, a personal work. Students do not depend on your teachers to form your character. For Christ's sake, make your characters individually. Take hold of God and do not think that you have to be always with your teacher in order to be solid workers. We are to represent God to the world, to show what is the truth has done for us right on this ground. We want to see the moving of the Holy Spirit. You will remember that the Holy Spirit so worked in the schools of the prophets, that when Saul hunting for David came in connection with one of these schools, the Spirit came upon him and he prophesied. But we need something more lasting than Saul had. Take hold of God. You have little enough time in which to form characters fit for the future. Exodus says, you shall not follow a multitude to do evil, neither shalt you speak in a cause to decline after many to rest judgment. Luther said, according to the great controversy, the influence of this one man who dared to think and act for himself in religious matter was to affect the church and the world, not only in his own time, but in all future generations. He has one man. He decided, I'm going to stick to the word. I don't care what the Pope says. I don't care what the Archbishop says. I want to know what does the word say. Please don't misunderstand me. Am I saying don't seek the counsel of religious learned men? Am I saying that? I'm not saying that. In the counsel of many there is wisdom. But don't let anyone dictate to you what you must believe. That's what I'm saying. And let alone try to reach the level of your spiritual guide and confess to him all that you have done. Confess your sins to Jesus. And if you have hurt someone, go and say sorry to him, irrespective of if there's a coach or a spiritual guide hiding in the woodwork. Matthew 23:8-10. But be not called rabbi, for one is your master, even Christ, and all ye are brethren, and call no man your father upon this earth, for one is your father which is in heaven, neither ye be called masters, for one is your master, even Christ. Is what I'm saying biblical? Master, catechetes, a guide, that is a teacher, a master. I don't need one of them to tell me what to believe. That doesn't mean I cannot study what they have said and compare it with the Word of God. By these words, Christ meant that no man is to place his spiritual interests under another as a child is guided and directed by an earthly father. This has encouraged the spirit of desire for ecclesiastical superiority, which has always resulted in the injury of men who have trusted and addressed as father. It confuses the sense of the sacredness of the prerogatives of God. Spot on. As an earlier age, the special truths for this time are found not with the ecclesiastical authorities, but with men and women who are not too learned or too wise to believe the word of God. If you want confusion in the world,

we need any of these fixed structures. I believe in small groups. I believe in coming together and studying the Bible and praying together and seeking counsel from the Lord. And I believe in asking counsel of learned men who have studied these things more than I have. Yes, but I believe in the paramount superiority of the Word of God. And every single thing must be tested by that Word. Psalms 32 verse 8. I will instruct thee and teach thee in the way which thou shalt go. I will guide thee with mine eye. God wants a personal relationship with you and me. The gospel is not about things. The gospel is not about rituals. The gospel is not about magic formulas and magic numbers. The gospel is not about chastisement to see greater light. The gospel is a relationship. And God has put men and women on this earth and marriage as an example of that relationship. God forbid if I would have to whip myself daily to get the attention of my wife. Wouldn't that be pathetic? Isaiah 48:17, thus says the Lord thy Redeemer, the Holy One of Israel, I am the Lord thy God, which teaches thee to profit, which leadeth thee by the way that thou shouldst go. Trust in the Lord your God, trust in his word, and no one needs to be lost. May God help us as we further study the inroads of spiritual exercises to take the place of faith. It's going to become very serious. Thank you.

tonight I'm kind of looking at edible herbs, and I'm going to talk a little bit about the medicinal benefit, but more so on the side of, can you go out there and eat them? And you can. There's a lot of herbs that God's put out there that we can eat, and it can sustain life. And so we're going to talk about a few of them tonight. Definitely, it's not conclusive. Also, I'm going to talk about some in preparation, not exhaustively. And also, one person may fix it different than another person. So it's definitely, there's many ways to prepare herbs, especially the ones that may be a little toxic that you have to prepare a certain way so they're no longer toxic. There's different ways of doing it. So I'll cover one way and y'all can explore. So let's take a look. Let's jump into it. It's easy for me to jump into the medicinal side, but I'm going to try to stay more into the nutrition side tonight. We'll talk a little bit about the medicinal also. Okay, so the first one we're going to talk about is acorns. Acorns come from oak trees, and they were an important food source for many indigenous people. They can be eaten raw, roasted, or ground into a flour after being processed. And I looked at going to the major process. It's a long process. So take a look at it. If you want to use acorns, it's a great source for y'all to use for a number of different types of foods. And the acorns are very nutritional for you to eat. And they're in abundance. And again, it comes from an oak tree. Amaranth. Amaranth is a nutritious grain that can be cooked and eaten like rice. It is high in protein and vitamins, and it has a nutty flavor. Amaranth leaves are a storehouse for many phytonutrients, antioxidants, minerals, vitamins, and contributes immensely to health and wellness. Its greens carry just 23 calories. Amaranth leaves contain only traces of fats and no cholesterol. And again, when you look at cholesterol, if you want to figure out if something has cholesterol or not, if it has a mama, it has cholesterol. So if it comes from an animal, if it comes from dairy, it will have cholesterol. Now, that's the first thing key you want to look at. So obviously, amaranth doesn't come from an animal, doesn't come from dairy, so it's not going to have cholesterol. But there are two more things that can affect cholesterol, and that is cashews can lower the HDL, thus the cholesterol can go up. And then we know from the North American wheat, according to Dr. William Davis, a cardiologist, the North American wheat has 42 chromosomes, can raise the LDL. But mostly, if you're looking at a plant product, you don't have to worry about cholesterol. The leaves and stems carry a good amount of soluble and insoluble dairy fibers. For the same reason, amaranth greens are often recommended by dietitians in the cholesterol controlling and weight reduction programs. Fresh 100 grams of amaranth leaves contains 29% of the dietary reference index of iron. So it's a good source of iron. And it's interesting, you know, we're seeing more and more issues of iron being a problem with restless leg syndrome or muscle cramps. The four big ones out there are, number one is magnesium. 75% of leg cramps and muscle pain is due to magnesium deficiency. Number two is dehydration. Number three is potassium. And number four is iron. And I'm seeing more and more iron deficiency. And I was talking to a friend of mine who's an ER physician, and he said, "Walt, I'm seeing more and more iron deficiency." And what do you think it is? I asked. He said, "Walt, it's simple. People are eating fast food. They're not eating green leafy vegetables. And that's where we get a bulk of our iron." And so he's exactly right. And so if you want to get your iron, get it from your green leafy vegetables. And here we're looking at amaranth or your greens out in the forest. You're going to have some iron in those, good chance.

antioxidants vitamins like vitamin A, lutein, and lutein's good for our eyes. Zeaxanthin, that's also good for our eyes. B-carotene. Amaranth greens perhaps have the highest concentrations of vitamin K of all edible green leafy vegetables. 100 grams of fresh greens provides 1,140 UGs of or 950% of the daily requirement of vitamin K. Amaranth greens also contain ample amounts of B-complex vitamins, such as folate, B6, riboflavin, thiamine, and niacin. And your B vitamins are so important. When we're stressed, we dump B vitamins. And when we go into fight or flight, and we try to get that from our foods as much as possible. And because stress is the number one diagnosis in America, which according to WHO, we're probably going to see depression surpass that right shortly. But right now, stress is the major one, and definitely stress exacerbates depression. But the B vitamins are so important because we're dumping them all the time. So look for foods that you can get your B vitamins. Moreover, its leaves carry more potassium than that of spinach. And again, one of the major causes of those leg cramps is a potassium deficiency. So here's another good source of amaranth. Additionally, it has higher levels than other minerals than spinach, such as calcium, manganese, magnesium, copper, and zinc. So some really good nutrition here in this product. Now, elderberry. A lot of people over the years have heard about elderberry. We know that Mrs. White used to actually plant elderberries near her home. They're a great source for our immune system. And we saw that a lot during COVID. The berries of American elderberry have been eaten raw, cooked, or made into jam. They're high in vitamins and antioxidants. So you can eat the berries. You can freeze them. A lot of ladies in our area here in Appalachia, they'll put them up. They'll freeze them. They'll put them in Ziploc baggies, and then they can bring them out, use them for whatever they want to use them for later, kind of like putting up blueberries or blackberries. But also they'll use them, they'll pull them out, and they'll make teas in the wintertime if, their grandchild or any of the family are sick. Research published in the Journal of International Medical Research suggests that when it's used within the first 48 hours of onset of symptoms, the plant can relieve and shorten the duration of colds and flus. And I think that's very important for us to take a look at, just as like Tamiflu. It's not going to work very well after 48 hours. Even the natural things, you want to use that in that incipient stage. And you've heard me talk about incipient stage if we talked on other programs like the Herb Cabinet. And I encourage you, if you don't have the Herb Cabinet, call AD Amazing Discoveries and check out that series. But you want to catch a problem in that incipient stage. And here we find with elderberries, if we can catch it in that first 48 hours, better yet, as soon as you start feeling something, start that elderberry or that oil of oregano or the vitamin C or the whatever you're choosing to build the immune system. That first 48 hours is critical. After the first 48 hours, even the natural things just do not work as well. And people will wait until after, so they'll get into day three, day four and say, well, I'll try some natural things. And then it doesn't work well. They've waited too long. It's kind of like sin. You need to catch it in the, as Barney said, nip it in the bud. Other identified health benefits: reduces sinus infection symptoms, lowers blood sugar, acts as a natural diuretic, promotes regularity. And we see a lot of that issue out there. Folks don't have natural regularity. Well, a lot of it's because they don't drink water. They eat processed foods, and they don't exercise. They don't eat at the same time. They ignore needing to go to the bathroom. And so we see regularity issues. Supports skin health, eases allergies, could have cancer-fighting effects. Well, it's building the immune system, and so it's good for fighting cancer. May improve heart health, so it is good for cardio. Then bamboo. How many of y'all have ever had bamboo growing? One of the things, if you do ever have bamboo, and

you got snow on it and it's leaning down, don't try to cut it with a chainsaw. It just doesn't, it's not a good thing. You'll splinter and have all kinds of problems. But bamboo is great to grow, but we can also eat it. Bamboo shoots can be eaten raw or cooked. They have a crunchy texture and a slightly sweet flavor. Other identified health benefits, they lower the LDL, the bad cholesterol. Bamboo shoots are packed with vitamins and minerals, potassium, calcium, manganese, zinc, chromium, copper, iron, thiamine, niacin, vitamin A, and B6, and then vitamin E. That's a lot. That is packed full of, there's a multivitamin right there, y'all. Blackberries. Blackberries can be eaten raw, cooked, or made in jam. And this is kind of a no-brainer to most of us because we're used to eating blackberries. But blackberries are wild, and they're out in the woods. They are high in vitamins and antioxidants. They're in the top 10 of auric value. And the auric value is what we use for the, you know, that immune system. They're in the top 10. They're a good source of vitamin C, manganese, vitamin K. They can prevent and slow the growth of cancer, improves and maintains brain function. So I know a lot of people, including myself, we need to be eating some blackberries. Reduces inflammation. You know, inflammation is good. We need to have the right amount of inflammation. But a lot of people have too much inflammation. And here, if you're looking for an anti-inflammatory, blackberries are a good source. Fights infection, boosts the immune system, protects against stomach ulcers. It's antibacterial, so it'll kill bacteria. Regulates menstrual health. Good for the cardiovascular system. Promotes healthy skin. Blueberries. And again, most of us are familiar with blueberries. Blueberries can be eaten raw, cooked, made into jam. And if you look at jams, making jams, you don't have to use the white, the processed sugar. We use jams that have white grape juice as the sweetener. So it's a lot better. They're high in vitamins and antioxidants. One of the best things that you can use for Alzheimer's disease, and I might talk about it here, but let me go ahead and share it with you, is blueberries. They did a study with mice, and they, you know, mice will live 2 years. And so they took a base group of mice and they gave them just mice food. And as they did well in the maze in their young age, but as they got into geriatric age, they started having problems going through the maze. Then they took another group. That was a control group. The other group, they fed them blueberries every day. And that group, in their adolescent years, they did well through the maze. But even into the geriatric years, they did just as well as the adolescents. And they found all of them did. And the difference was eating blueberries. We've actually seen with Alzheimer's actually improve, not just stop, but actually have improvement by using blueberries. It's a great antioxidant, works very, very well. Here we go. Beneficial for Alzheimer's, helps to fight cancer, assists with weight loss, boosts brain health. It's anti-inflammatory, supports digestion, promotes heart health. The next one is bull thistle. I'm sure if you've been out in the country, you've seen this bull thistle. The leaves, the stems and flowers of the bull thistle can be eaten raw or they can be cooked. Again, the leaves, the stems, or the flowers can be cooked or eaten raw. The bull thistle generally grows in pastures, gardens, along trails, roadsides, and in waste areas. Be careful of herbs growing in roadsides because you've got the pollution from the emission of the vehicle. They're high in vitamin A. Also, vitamin C. Aids in digestion, helps stomach cramps. Steam from the warm tea is used to treat muscle stiffness and rheumatism. So you can make a warm tea, make the steam, and it can help for muscle stiffness and rheumatism.

Leaves are used to treat neuralgia. The fresh flowers are chewed to cover the medicinal taste. So it can you'll probably find that a lot of these items that I mentioned today may not be something you think of when you're eating a bunch of fruit, that sweet taste. Some of them are a little on the bitter side. When you cook them, a lot of times the bitterness diminishes. Burdock. Now, burdock's something that grows very well here in Appalachia. The leaves are edible when they are very small. They're easy to identify in the spring. They tend to be bitter, but less when they're small. And we find that the other leaves, such as poke and some of your lettuces, like your branch lettuce. We say branch, but the branch lettuce that grows in the creeks, which we call a branch. And they're a lot sweeter when they're tender like that. Large burdock leaves are used to wrap food for campfire cooking. And so if you're cooking your food and you want to keep it out of the fire, you can take the large leaves, wrap it in it, and cook it in there. While they may not be tasty alone, they're technically edible, not toxic, and won't contribute much flavor to the foods that are being wrapped around. This will keep things clean and neat during the cooking and allow you to cook with minimal equipment. Again, that's the large leaves of the burdock. The roots of the burdock plant can be boiled, roasted. They have a starchy flavor and high in carbohydrates. It's a blood purifier, and it's great to kill cancer cells. And you'll find as you look at herbs, your herbs that are blood purifiers a lot of times kill cancer. And cancer killers, you look, well, it's actually a blood purifier. And so it kind of runs together. Burdock roots are used for many medicinal needs. Cattails. Now, growing up in the South, we've seen a lot of cattails. We used to take them and soak them in a lantern fuel and would burn them as a torch when I was a kid. Cattails are great. Just don't take them inside and put them store somewhere because they will open up. And I tell you, it is a mess when it goes and it's like a dandelion when you blow it, but many times more, it will make a huge mess. Don't take a dandelion, that brown part there of the dandelion, take it in the house and think you're going to store that thing. You will have a mess. The shoots, leaves, and roots of the cattail plant can be eaten raw or cooked. They have a crunchy texture and a slightly sweet flavor. To Native Americans, cattail was a cornucopia. Remember the cone thing that we use for Thanksgiving, where it's a horn of plenty? Well, this is what the Native Americans thought of the cattail, because it provided food, medicine, and clothing to anyone inventive enough to utilize its resources. Cattail's pollen is with low toxicity, although there are no obvious side effects about this herb. Pregnant women should stay away from it since it can cause contraction of the uterus. In some individuals, it may lead to stomach upset and loss of appetite also. And that's important. When you look at using herbs and you're dealing with pregnancy or you're dealing with a lady nursing, just double check and make sure it's not going to cause a problem. And a great resource to use. We talked about it on the herb cabinet and probably also on Old Mountain Remedies. And that is the PDR. Let me pull it down here for y'all. And that is the PDR for herbal medicine. A great tool for y'all to use. And it will tell you whether or not someone who's pregnant or nursing can use that herb. Because you definitely don't want my daughter right now, Ashley, she's about ready to have a baby. We don't need those contractions starting too early. And so you wouldn't want her to using cattail because we don't need that baby coming right yet. We can wait another week on this. Or if you're nursing, one of the problems, it can dry the mother up, some herbs. Some help to produce more milk, but some may dry her up. So be careful on those areas. Chickweed. The leaves and stems of the chickweed plant can be eaten raw or cooked. They have a mild and slightly sweet flavor and are high in vitamin A
and vitamin C. Unlike some other

nutrition-dense plants such as dandelion or mustard greens, chickweed is described as having a pleasant and mild taste, where a lot of those others we talked about can be a little more bitter. Chickweed leaves can be eaten raw or cooked. They have a slightly sweet, neutral taste, almost like spinach or lettuce. For that reason, this versatile edible can be used in many different dishes. The easiest way to consume these leaves are to toss them into a bowl of salad or to add them into sandwiches. However, you can also find a plethora of other recipes, from sauces like pesto to chickweed pie. One of the biggest things that I use chickweed for, that people come to me for chickweed, is it can suppress the appetite. And so if you have a person who's having challenges, say, you know, developing that no muscle in the brain to say no to appetite, they'll take chickweed and it just takes that craving for food away. You know, I just thought of an herb and talking a plant here that I did not bring here, but let me bring it in if you don't mind. And that is, now y'all who live in the South or y'all who may be over in Asia, that is kudzu, or as they say in Asia, kazoo. Kudzu grows everywhere. I mean, it grows everywhere down here in the South. It actually grows the best in the world in the Southeast United States. Now, kudzu, it actually in the summertime can grow as much as 1 foot a day. Kudzu is a nuisance. Most people want to run away from it because it just grows so crazy and takes over homes and takes over my fire station too. Number two, I have kudzu that grows near it. And literally, we have to go through routinely in the summertime and cut the, because it will overtake the fire station and actually grow over the fire station. We have to keep it cut back. But kudzu is, you can eat it. And it's fine for me that folks aren't eating it, because it's going to leave plenty for my family. And that distal 1 foot that grew that last 24 hours, the leaves can be picked off and can be cooked like spinach. It can be, Mary Lou's made, she's made a kudzu lasagna before instead of spinach lasagna. It's kudzu lasagna. Doesn't taste as good as spinach lasagna, but it's food and it's got a lot of nutrition. It's packed full of nutrients. See, kudzu grows 30 to 50 feet deep. Very, very nutritious. You can take that stem and you can scrape off that outer part in that last foot. That last foot is the most tender that you can work with. Scrape off that outer part, and the Chinese will put it into put a bunch of them into a pot of boiling water, and it will actually make noodles. And so you can add something else to it, but that's a noodle, and it has some nutrition. You can take the root and you can put it in water and cook it like a potato. I was talking to a friend of mine who's a missionary over in China. And he said, when a Chinese lady gets up in the morning, she will start a pot of water boiling. When it comes to a boil, she'll throw a chicken in there and she'll throw kudzu root in there. And that's the food. And nutrients are coming out of that kudzu root into that water for that chicken soup. But medicinally, we use it for, it actually helps with weight loss, very similar to chickweed. It helps with weight loss. Chickweed is more of an appetite suppressant. The kudzu actually just helps you lose weight faster. Another thing that I sell it the most for, and that is for ladies, they'll come and buy it whose husband uses alcohol. They'll buy a bottle of kudzu capsules

One of the best things that I have found to reset the button on health is juice. Juice is amazing for resetting health issues. In China, if they can't figure out what to do for you, those doctors will make kudzu gruel. And what they do is they take kudzu root, and literally kudzu root can grow as big as a small person. Again, it's growing 30 to 50 feet deep. And they'll take the kudzu root and they will, they'll dry it. Then they'll pound it to a powder. Then they'll make a gruel, and they will feed that person a cup of kudzu gruel every meal for 30 days. That's all they eat. And I've read reports where they cured gonorrhea, tuberculosis, many diseases that they weren't able to just fix it. And they use the kudzu, and the kudzu provides the body a lot of nutrition, and the body's able to overcome. So kudzu, I didn't put it here, but look up kudzu, y'all. If you're ever going to live in the South or somewhere that kudzu grows, that's going to be some food for you someday. I'm serious. Chickweed is high in antioxidants, saponins, vitamin C and A, and a number of other anti-inflammatory compounds. Okay, chicory. Now, a lot of folks know about chicory. They've used it as a coffee substitute. The roots of chicory plant can be boiled or roasted. They have a starchy flavor and are high in carbohydrates. Chicory is an incredible versatile plant with a slightly bitter taste, and there are tons of different ways to eat it. Although most people roast the root to grind for a coffee-like drink, you can also eat the leaves cooked or raw. Raw leaves add a spicy or peppery taste to salads, while cooking the leaves brings out their bittersweet flavor. Dandelion. I've had so many people come in over the years, and when I tell them that they need to use dandelion, they'll tell me, I've tried for years to rid my garden, to rid my yard of dandelions, and now you're telling me I need dandelions and I need to pay you for dandelions? Well, leave the dandelions in your yard. I know a lady up in here in the mountains of Appalachia, and when back years ago, I remember when they were having some tough financial times raising their kids, and the mother would send her kids out to pick dandelions, and that was their greens. That was their greens for the salad or to cook, and that was their food. And they went out there and they would pick dandelion leaves to bring in. Well, dandelion leaves, stems, and roots of the dandelion plant can be eaten raw or cooked. They have a bitter flavor and are high in vitamin A and vitamin C. Roots are typically harvested in the fall and early winter when they are considered most medicinally potent. So again, if you're collecting those roots, I like the roots, then the dandelion root for liver issues and for kidney issues. That's where I'm using the dandelion root. It's also a good diuretic, but if you want it the top medicinal, it's kind of like, when do you pick watermelons? Are you going to pick watermelons, in the wintertime, if you could get them to grow? No, you're going to pick watermelons in July and August, that time of the year that they grow the best. Well, the most nutrition, just like when you're cutting hay, there's a certain point, and then that bell curve goes the other way. Your dandelion root has the most nutrition. And the most nutrition is going to be when? What's it say here? In the fall or early winter, you're going to have the most nutrition in those roots. Collect those roots, dry them out. You can use it medicinally, or you can use it for other things here. Let's see here. But they say they have a better flavor in the spring. So if you're looking at eating, you can pick them in the spring, but they're going to be more medicinal in the early fall, in the fall or early winter. Dandelion greens are a great addition to smoothies. The greens are often put in salads, but also can be cooked as greens. So let's say you're going to cook some greens up, just go out there and pick the dandelions. Dandelion is high in vitamin A, vitamin C, calcium, iron, magnesium, potassium. Let's go back here a moment. On dandelions, the leaf, I like using the leaf for congestive heart failure. If they're having a lot of congestion in the lungs, that they're wanting to use Lasix or a diuretic to get rid of that congestion in the lungs with CHF, dandelion leaf

is the best for that. Actually works better than the regular diuretic. And let's say they're having some edema down in the lower extremities or in the feet. Again, dandelion leaf is amazing for getting rid of that edema. Or if you're just needing good diuretic, the dandelions are also good for there. You know, if you'll forgive me, I'd like to bring in another herb here that I've just came to me that I just didn't have time to put in here. And I'm going to still have problems, but I really believe it's important. And that is stinging nettle, stinging nettle. And as I was thinking about this lady here in the mountains collecting it, next month I'll be up in Middle River, Minnesota, speaking. I go up there every year with those folks up in Middle River. Great people up there. Tremendous. And we used to get a lot of folks down from Canada before we started having the borders close there. Hopefully they'll come down this year. But the ladies up in northern Minnesota and northern Wisconsin, when I go to Wisconsin, they'll go out and they'll pick a stinging nettle. And they'll wear gloves, and then they'll cook it, and they'll cook it like greens. And it's free. So when you're looking at being out in the country, and let's say that you don't have the food that you need because, you know, finances are bad or no buy, no sell or whatever's going on, stinging nettle is a great source for you. It's a great medicinal tool, but it's a great nutritional tool also. So as you look at the dandelions, once it's cooked or once it's dried, it's not going to sting. And so that's another herb that you can let grow wild out on your property. And again, it grows from Florida all the way up to Minnesota, northern Minnesota, northern Wisconsin. So it can take a huge wide scope of different weathers. From a medicinal standpoint, stinging nettle is considered the most nutritious of all North American herbs. Did you get that? Stinging nettle is now considered probably the most nutritional North American herbs. It's packed with calcium and all kinds of vitamins. So you're getting a lot of nutrition when those ladies up in Middle River and up in those areas in Minnesota and Wisconsin are cooking that. To put for their husbands and their kids and grandkids. You can use stinging nettle. It's also good for asthma, for like if a person has allergies. Great for female hormones. I like using it. I sell a lot of it for ladies for menopause issues. And it's great for the adrenals. If you got blown adrenals because of stress, stinging nettle is excellent. Now in Asia, don't have an asthmatic attack in Asia. Because here's what they'll do to you. They will strip you from the waist up, man or woman. They'll strip you plumb naked from the waist up. And then they take stinging nettle and they're going to whoop your chest. They're going to whoop your back. And that will take you out of that asthmatic attack so you can breathe again. Then after that, you can start breathing. They will put mud all over your chest and all over your back. And that will then pull that stinging out. But stinging nettle is an excellent tool to have out in your woods for when your family needs food. Daylily. The buds, flowers, and leaves of the daylily plant can be eaten raw or cooked. They have a crunchy texture and a slightly sweet flavor. It's rich in pollen, sugar, protein, calcium, fat, carotene, amino acids, and other essential nutrients for the human body. Daylily is a rich dietary fiber and a variety of vitamins and minerals. When dried, the daylily contains 10 times more protein, fat, and carbohydrates than a tomato and Chinese cabbage. So it's an excellent source of protein here. You can eat them raw. One can harvest the small shoots that begin to grow in the early spring. Cut them off at the soil before they reach 8 inches tall. Any taller, they become fibrous and tough. Who has grown okra? Y'all know that when okra is this long, it's just not good. When okra is this long, it's going to be too fibrous. Perfect okra is this right here. That's where you're going to, okra is delicious. Just go out there and pick it off and eat it raw. You can bake it in the oven. Now, I don't like it boiled. It's slimy. It's like an old slug going across the plate. But okra's perfect here. If it's like this, it's too long. The same thing here with the daylily. If it's

If you want to cut it off before it reaches 8 inches, or it gets very fibrous and tough, just like the okra will. Cut off the outer leaves and eat the tender inner portion. One can eat daylily shoots raw on their own, or dip them into a veggie dip to give them more flavor. Wild grapes. Now, most of us know how to eat grapes and what grapes are good for. There's muscadines. There's all kinds of grapes that grow in the wild. The grape can be eaten raw. They have a sweet flavor and high in sugars. Wild grapes are good sources of B1, B6, vitamin C, as well as manganese, potassium. They're also an excellent source of antioxidants. Wild grapes can be enjoyed fresh, directly from the plant, or can be used in cooked applications. One can also enjoy them along with other fruits in salads. Jerusalem artichokes. The roots of Jerusalem artichoke plant can be boiled or roasted. They have a starchy flavor and are high in carbohydrates. Excellent source of iron. We talked about iron before, where folks just aren't getting enough iron. Copper. Magnesium, and magnesium is another one that gets dumped when we're stressed. A lot gets dumped when we're stressed. See, magnesium, when we're stressed, adrenaline goes up. And when adrenaline goes up, it helps us into fight or flight. But what happens is it can harm our cells. So God puts this fire extinguishing system in that dumps magnesium, and it buffers, it protects our cells from the harmful effects of the elevated adrenaline. So if you are in stress all the time, fight or flight all the time, anxiety all the time, you are dumping your magnesium. And this is a good source of magnesium, phosphorus and potassium. Potassium is another one that gets dumped in stress. That's why blood pressure goes up. Cortisol goes up. Potassium gets dumped when you're stressed. That causes blood pressure to go up. Here's the source of potassium to keep that potassium up, because you've been dumping it because you were stressed. Jerusalem artichokes, or sunchokes, as some people call it, are starchy tubers like potatoes and turnips. When roasted, the skin becomes flaky and the flesh becomes tender, but the taste of the sunchoke or artichoke is slightly nutty and sweet. Cooked sunchokes are the best when eating within 2 days. So when you pick them, eat it within 2 days. When raw, they store well in your fridge, a vegetable bin, wrapped loosely in a paper towel. Lamb's quarter. Now, lamb's quarter is something we see here in the South. We see it a lot out in cow pastures. Lamb's quarter is not the quarter end of a lamb. Also known as fat hen, because it will fatten up hens. Goosefoot, pigweed, and also wild spinach. That's lamb's quarter. The leaves, stems, and flowers of the lamb's quarter plant can be eaten raw or cooked. They have a mild, slightly sweet flavor and are high in vitamin A and vitamin C. And we're seeing that quite often here. These herbs are high in vitamin A and vitamin C. What's that going to help for your immune system? Leaves can be used as wild spinach substitute in salads, stir fry, soups, and casseroles. So what have we talked about using like spinach? We've talked about using kudzu. We've talked about using stinging nettle. A lot of these herbs we can use, and we can use it in place of what we're used to, the spinach, and use it for feeding our families. Very important. We don't have to starve out there. Grind the seeds into dark flour to make gruel or bread. So you can actually use the seeds here to make a gruel or a bread. The leaves dry well and can be reconstituted into powder to make flour. The dried leaves make a delicious flour. Mix with a bit of water to make a tortilla. Lamb's quarter has a poisonous look-alike nettle leaf goosefoot. Now, that's not stinging nettle. This is another one called nettle leaf goosefoot. That one's poisonous. Looks a lot like lamb's quarter, but its rank odor reveals its identity. So if it stinks, doesn't smell good, it's not lamb's quarter. It is the nettle leaf goosefoot. Lamb's quarter is a relative of spinach. Avoid too much raw consumption of plants with heavy oxalic acid contents. Cooking will destroy some of the oxalic acid, but for salad and smoothie use, use lemon juice to neutralize the oxalic acid and help prevent kidney stones. So if

you're eating a lot of lamb's quarter and foods with heavier in oxalic acid, and you're eating it raw, just add a little lemon juice, and that will help you out prevent kidney stones. Lamb's quarter is high in calcium. It is probably one of the highest, if not the highest, green plants, or what plants, shall I say, in calcium. Excellent source of calcium. Yes, the nettle has a good source of calcium, but the lamb's quarter is the highest that I know in calcium. So ladies, if you're looking at osteoporosis, osteopenia, and your doctor's saying, oh, well, you need to take you some calcium. Well, two things to think about. One, it's better to use green leafy vegetables for calcium than it is a pill. But if you do use a pill for calcium, make sure if you're taking 1,000 milligrams of calcium, take 500 milligrams of magnesium. Or if you're taking 1,200 milligrams of calcium, take 600 milligrams of magnesium, because whatever that half amount of the calcium is going to take that much to break the calcium down, and you'll just rob it from the body. So you need to take those together. But your best source of calcium is your green leafy vegetables. And if you're needing to boost your calcium, ladies, or even men, lamb's quarter is an excellent source to get that calcium, along with your nettle. Milkweed. Okay, the milkweed, the buds, the flowers, and the leaves of the milkweed plant can be eaten raw or cooked. They have a crunchy texture and slightly sweet flavor. The milkweed is the single most important source of food for the threatened monarch butterfly, and planting a patch or two in your landscape is an important contribution to the continued existence of the species of the monarch butterfly. There are three times in the life cycle of the common milkweed plant when you can eat it. The first, when the tender short shoots are just emerging from the ground, when they are shorter than about 8 inches, and they can be pulled, bite in root and removed and cooked. The second time you can forage for edible parts is in the budding stage. And the third opportunity is when the buds are very small, less than 2 inches. The milkweed contains a milky white sap that is considered toxic. Fortunately, the toxins are water soluble and can be easily removed during cooking. For each of these three harvesting times, it is suggested that one, boil the water, add the plant, cook for 2 to 3 minutes, then discard the water. We do the same thing for poke. Cover with fresh new boiling water, cook for another 2 to 3 minutes, discard the water again. Add more fresh boiling water, cook for another 2 to 3 minutes, discard the water, and either repeat it again if additional cooking is needed, or eat it as is, or add to other foods. Same thing with poke. When I'm making poke, I'm doing it three times, and we'll talk about that in a minute. So what you're doing is you're boiling the water, put the plant in, cook it for about 2 to 3 minutes. Then you're going to discard that water, put in more water, cook it another, boil it for another 2 to 3 minutes, throw that water away. Then the third time you cook it, throw that water away, and now you can eat it. Now, if you don't like the taste, you can do it a few more times. Plantain. Now, we're not talking the banana-looking thing. This is plantain, and it's a great source of nutrition. The leaves of plantain plant can be eaten raw or cooked. They have a mild or slightly sweet flavor and are high in vitamin A and vitamin C. Keep seeing that vitamin A and vitamin C popping up. If you're wanting to get vitamin C, if you're wanting to get vitamin A, go out there to the plants, eat you some plants. The broadleaf plantain weeds that you find in your yard can be eaten entirely, but the young leaves are the tastiest. And again, we talked about that before. The younger leaves are tastier. Use the leaves raw in any way you wish. You would use spinach, such as in salads or in sandwiches. You can also use the older leaves raw, but they tend to be more bitter and stringy. If using the larger leaves raw, consider removing the veins first, kind of like deveining, or cooking the plantain weeds is another option, especially for the larger, older leaves. A quick blanch or light stir fry will tone down the bitterness and soften the veins that makes them less stringy and fibrous. You can even blanch the leaves and then freeze them to use later in soups and sauces. Plantain is also good to use topically as a poultice, a very, very popular poultice.
Also, it's one of the it's

probably plantain is probably one comfrey and plantain are probably the most popular a spit poultice. And again, go back to and I believe poultices we covered in the herb cabinet. Go look at the herb cabinet where it talks about poultices and different kinds of poultices. And I talked about spit poultices. That's where you can chew it up in your mouth, spit it out, and then apply it to the area. And it breaks the cells in it when you chew it up and mixes it with the saliva. So it gets wet and you can use it as a poultice. Plantain and comfrey, you can use as spit poultices. Early in the season, look for the new shoots of plantain. These have a light asparagus-like flavor, and a quick saute will enhance that taste. Again, that young shoot is going to have a little more taste to it. You can even eat the seeds of plantain, but harvesting them is hardly worth the effort as they are tiny. Some people eat the entire shoot of seeds. Once the flowers have finished, these seed pods can be eaten raw or cooked gently. Poke, also known as pokeweed, has been used for centuries as food, medicine, dye for clothing, ink, or ink for writing, and much more. I remember my kids when they were little, we had poke growing when we lived over in the mountains of North Carolina. And they'd go out there and they'd get in the poke, run through the woods and whatever. And they come back with poke stains all over their clothes, all over their arms. And it looked like they were in some Indian war paint stuff. And the poke berry is also very poisonous. Now, in the PDR, again, let me encourage y'all to look at the PDR. It will tell you that you cannot use any poke berries for children. For adults, you can eat up to X amount. And it will clean you out. I remember I have a friend, she's an herbalist, and she ate too many, and she did. She ate too many. She thought she was going to die. But she said it did the biggest cleaning out of her colon and her sweating, and I mean, her body totally purged, and she felt really good afterwards, but don't put your body through that toxic stage. But poke is a tremendous tool to use medicinally, but it's also can be used as food. And here in Appalachia, where poke grows so readily, we in the spring, folks can't wait to have poke salad. And I like using poke for cancer. It's tremendous for cancer. One of my favorite tools for cancer. I'll take the root. And what I'll do is I'll get a root about the size of my thumb. It grows all over my property, especially in my garden. And I have to actually dig it up to put in my garden. And next year, then it's growing again, and I've got to dig it up again. My garden grows poke the best of anything. So I'll get a root about this big, and I will put it in a quart of water, and I'll boil it for 20 minutes. I'll throw that water away, put another quart of water in there, and boil it for 20 minutes. Then I put another quart of water in there and boil it for 20 minutes. That third quart of water that I boiled for 20 minutes, I'll use that as a tea. And that person can just sip on that tea throughout the day. Then I'll take the root. Let's say we got breast cancer. I'll take that root and I'll grate it on a cheese grater. And then it's like grating cheese. And then I'll take it and I might put, say, a half a teaspoon of psyllium powder with it and put a little bit of poke. Again, I'll use the tea. I won't add water. I'll use the tea. And I'll make me a little like a hamburger patty. And then I'll place that onto where that breast cancer is. When Mary Lou had breast cancer, must have been 14, 15 years ago, poke is one of the tools that I used. I had her drinking poke tea, and I was putting poke on her for the breast cancer. And it works very, very well. It's a blood purifier, and it kills cancer. In order to transform poke shoots into food for humans, some parts of the plant are toxic. It must first be processed. This is accomplished by the following method. Again, similar to what we just did, but a little bit different. And again, there's different ways of making poke. This is just one, preparing the poke. You can go in and find all different ways. I just chose one to share with you. Start two pots of water on the stove. Cover one the size to fit the poke that you're going to harvest. And the other one is

at least three times the size of the first pot. Coarsely chop up the poke shoots. When water has come to a boil in the small pot and is close to or is boiling in the pot, add poke to the small pot. Stir so that all poke is submerged. Cook for approximately 2 minutes, the same way as we did before on the other herb, or until water returns to a boil. Now this is different in eating it versus me making a tea. Remember the tea, how long did I do that? 20 minutes. Here for the food, we're just doing it for 2 minutes. Place the lid over the small pot in such a way that it stops greens from escaping as you pour off the water, or you can use a colander to drain the water. Put beans back into small pot. Pour already boiling water from the big pot over the poke in small pot. Cook for approximately 2 more minutes or until the water returns to a boil. Repeat step 4 and 5, 1 to 3 more times, depending on the flavor preference. So you've got to do it, at least, you're looking here somewhere around, that 3, 4, 5 times to get off that poison, and then you can eat it for food. Okay, let's look here. Anything else on poke to share with y'all? Here's something on poke. If poke is dried, the root, then you don't have to boil it like I do when I pull it fresh out of my yard. Prickly pear. The pads of the cactus can be eaten raw or cooked. They have a crunchy texture and a slightly sweet flavor. Be sure to remove the needles before cooking. That's a good idea. Prickly pear cactus has been a staple to the Mexican and Central American diet for thousands of years. In parts of the United States, it's been gaining popularity as an exotic, gourmet, and healthy addition to one's diet. I was actually somewhere just recently speaking, and I saw some of this cactus. The prickly pear plant has three different edible sections. The pad of the cactus, which can be treated like a vegetable. The petals of the flower, which can be added to salads. The pear, which can be treated like a fruit. Ramps, that's a great one, y'all. It's another great Appalachian one. Look up ramps. Good source of nutrition. It's kind of between an onion and a garlic. Actually, it can give you some bad breath. In some school systems here in the South, if a kid came to school eating ramps, they were kicked out of class for 3 days because it can give you some bad breath. But ramps are a great tool. The leaves, stems, and roots of ramp plant can be eaten raw or cooked. They have a mild onion flavor and are high in vitamin A and C. Again, ramps, commonly called wild leeks, were once limited to growing in the wild, but this springtime vegetable is now being grown in more and more vegetable gardens. They have a flavor that blends spring onions and garlic. Now, a lot of people in my neck of the woods, they will cook it with eggs and meat and whatever. I like just eating ramps cooked by themselves. And it's an Appalachian taste, I guess. Ramps are deliciously eaten on their own, or they can be used to flavor other dishes. The leaves, stems, and bulbs can be blanched, fried, or chopped and mixed into many dishes. Another one out there that we look at is wild onions. And I'm sure you've seen wild onions out there growing. You can smell wild onions, and you can pull those up, and you can use them as flavoring, or you can eat and cook those wild onions. Another one that comes to mind is red clover. Red clover is an herb that grows out there. And the only part of the red clover you want is just the

every day. Red clover purifies the blood. It's got a lot of nutrients in it. It fights cancer and it kills cancer. It fights cancer and it kills cancer. It's also a phytoestrogen. And so red clover is another great tool out there that God's put out there that we can eat, we can make teas, we can use it medicinally, and it's very, very helpful. Oh, let me share one more. Strawberries. Strawberries can be wild, and you can go out there and get wild strawberries. Be careful. There are some things that look like strawberries, and they're poisonous, so know what you're picking. There's all kinds of mushrooms out there, but know what you're picking. And for that mushroom standpoint, let me give you a caution. I had a lady come in one day, and she had two children in their early 20s that had they weren't from around here, and they were visiting, and her kids went out there, and they picked some mushrooms, and they waited about 12 hours, and it didn't bother them. And so they thought, oh, they're safe. We can eat them. And they went in, just ate a whole mess of them. They were at the local hospital in the ER. The emergency room doc said, there's nothing we can do. They're going to die. There's nothing. It's poisoned them. The lady rushes over here. All I knew was activated charcoal. I sent it with her. I don't know what happened. I never heard again from them. But mushrooms, if you are testing mushrooms, and it's not good to test mushrooms, know what you're doing. Have someone with you if you're eating mushrooms. They're nutritious and they're very medicinal, but they can kill you. And here's the problem with it. These kids thought they could just eat a little bit of it, wait 12 hours. But many times wild mushrooms can take 24, 48 hours, as much as 48 hours until it kicks in. And you go, oh, that's a problem with that. And so you've got to wait at least 48 hours if testing it. My recommendation is don't test it. Don't take a chance in dying. Find out somebody that knows about mushrooms, and they're a whole lot safer. Back to the strawberry, though. The strawberries are great, nutritious. We eat strawberries all the time. They grow wild. Make sure it's not the poisonous one, though. But the cap of the strawberry, I was at a seminar one time, and the nutritionist for the United Navy SEALs was there. And she said that the strawberry cap, that little green cap that we throw truckloads away when we were capping our strawberries to put them up, that cap has more vitamin C than a strawberry, this nutritionist told us. And she said, if you're making smoothies and you're putting, say, 6 or 8 frozen strawberries in there, leave the caps on, or fresh strawberries, leave the caps on, because they're very, very nutritious. And you're getting like more than 6 to 8 oranges in there of vitamin C. Well, y'all, we've run out of time here. I hope it's been beneficial. And God has given us herbs that we can use to medicinally help us. But also, they're out there to feed your family. Start eating them now. It'll save you money now. I just heard on the news this morning that groceries here in the United States are up 13%. Go out there and start harvesting some of this that God has made us, and it's free. And, you know, wash it off, make sure it's clean, fix it for your family, get used to fixing it, get used to the taste. So when you are having to be out there and you can't buy and you can't sell, get knowing how to fix it now.

They say that necessity is the mother of invention, and Herodotus, the ancient Greek historian, might definitely agree. He recounts a fascinating story of how the first games allegedly came into existence. The legend has it that the Lydian people experienced a terrible famine which brought their country to its knees. And so King Attis, the son of Manes, decided upon a solution for preserving food supplies. For each day that the people had a chance to eat the rationed food, the following day everyone was commanded to play his newly invented games, such as dice, ball, and knuckle bones, so that the public would more readily forget their hunger. Herodotus reports that the people did this for 18 years. Unfortunately, despite the efforts to fight the famine with fun, it only grew worse in the end, and the kingdom eventually had to be divided. Now, while many today would consider Herodotus' tale a tragedy, could it be that today's games come as a result of a famine that's much worse?

0: The interactive entertainment industry has steadily increased in popularity worldwide since its inception in the mid-20th century. This is so much so, in fact, that in 2008, the video game industry actually surpassed Hollywood in terms of worldwide revenue from sales. But as the industry has grown, so has the diversity of content in games grown to even include an unlikely topic: religion.
1: Shred the riffs, thump the bass, and blast that solid Christian rock. Guitar Praise includes over 50 tracks from top Christian artists, including Toby Mac, Stellar Kart, Skillet, Casting Crowns, Hawk Nelson, Family Force 5, Newsboys, and more.
0: So the idea is that they want to use a popular medium to relate a perceivedly positive message, but it seems like some of the ideas get a little lost in translation.
2: It was only when various shards of God's wisdom were stolen that Semyaza's betrayal was uncovered. But by then, he, together with a Grigori he led, had already fled. To bring order once more, the Council of Elders ruled humanity must be purified by a second great flood. But one man found favor in the Lord's eyes, and unto him an alternative was granted. For the Lord said, "Bring me the souls of the fallen angels, and I shall spare the world."
0: Return the fallen angels to heaven? Why would anybody want to do that? But aside from just entertainment, is there a serious agenda to communicate religion through video games?
3: Just pick one, okay? I'm gonna pick this guy right here. He's an individual, and you can actually see that here, and pick out his life story. So you'll see people that get torn away and come back if you can recruit them back. So it's a whole spiritual tug of war. You see that the Antichrist forces are going to take care of me one way or the other. They want to take care of my guys. Now, Vince just bought the farm. I will not be able to use him as a unit ever again. He's gone. I don't want my units to go away like that. Okay, I'm going to get my musicians. Okay, there you go. See, look at that. All those guys that were hostile to me and were going to be fighting back against me just went neutral. I just took care of all those guys and I didn't fire a shot.
4: I think it could be, for that generation of young people that are into video games, the number one most powerful vehicle to their hearts and minds that's been invented in our lifetime.
0: Now that's a very intriguing statement, because we usually think of video games as the medium by which the user manipulates the virtual world. But what he just said implies that video games are the most powerful means of manipulating the user. Could this actually be true? We've already seen the religious involved in the creation of new video games, but

0: Can video games be involved in the creation of new religions? Merriam-Webster's Online Dictionary defines religious as relating to or manifesting faithful devotion to an acknowledged ultimate reality or deity. Now, do we see that with some of the games already out?
1: They don't realize how addictive it can be.

0: It's a world of fantasy and fun. But for 16-year-old Cameron Sandler, this is more than a game. It's an addiction and an illness.
1: I am addicted to the game, but I'm not fully addicted. Like, I can quit whenever I want. This really kicks, doesn't it?
0: It all started 18 months ago when Cameron discovered World of Warcraft.
1: Oh, now I'm going to kill you all.
0: This never-ending computer game is played by millions around the globe.
1: From America, Germany, China, all of Europe, England.
2: And you've got friends in all of these places?
1: Yeah.
2: And that's what you refer to them as, your friends?
1: Yeah.
0: They play simultaneously for hours on end.
1: Well, when you're ready.
0: Fighting and killing their enemies.
1: Later, and I don't know why, I just eventually got addicted to it.
0: Cameron has up to 500 players on his team, known as a guild.
1: The longest I've ever played it for was 12 hours, and that was, just because the guild wanted me on for that long. Oh, you took my kill.
2: Why do you talk with an American accent when you're talking to these people?
1: I don't know. It's probably like you move to a new country or something. You just end up picking it up.
0: And that's not all he picked up.
1: Oh, f*** sake.
0: There's the tension and the violence.
3: We get keyboards thrown around the room or holes punched in the wall or it'll go outside and smash bottles.
0: Denise is Cameron's mum.
3: He started off with this going for an hour, 2 hours, 2 hours turned into four, four turned into six, six turns into 12, and he's now into the snowball effect that he's got to play that game.
0: Cameron is often up at 4 in the morning to begin playing. Sometimes he goes right through the night. His mum estimates that on average, he's in front of that screen 16 hours a day.
1: My choice to play it. My choice to be addicted to it.
2: Cameron reckons he can stand up and walk away whenever he wants. But try telling that to his mum. Denise believes he's hooked. And just like an alcoholic, a smoker or a drug addict, getting off, feeding the habit, is going to be an enormous challenge. Regardless of who's right and wrong in this household, experts are now warning that addiction to technology is becoming the fastest growing illness of the 21st century.
4: No, his situation isn't rare at all. In fact, he's just the tip of probably a very undisclosed iceberg.
0: Psychologist Edwina Cowdery and her colleagues are seeing more and more cases every day.
4: The DSM-4, which is the Diagnostic Statistical Manual, basically it's the psychologist's Bible of all the things that we're meant to know about, doesn't have internet addiction in it. I would suspect the next one does, because of the amount of internet addiction in various forms for various ages that we're starting to see.
2: Do you regret discovering this game?
1: Kind of. It's taken a lot of time away from me. I could have made up, you know, going out, exploring some more, meeting new people, but other than that, no, because I've gone and explored inside the game. I've met new people inside the game.
0: Warcraft has had such an impact on players, there are chat rooms on the internet dedicated to addicts. An assistant professor from Harvard University claims up to 40% of users are hooked. And in China, a gifted 13-year-old student killed himself after playing Warcraft for 36 hours straight. The boy left a suicide note saying he wanted to join the heroes of the game he worshipped.
4: It's a fantasy world. A bit like a book, but a book ends.
3: I don't want to live like this anymore. I really don't.
2: You're right. Do you think people find it hard to believe the impact?
3: I think so. I think so. I didn't think that a game would be this addictive to this point and change a personality.
0: Cameron has left school and at the moment he isn't studying or working. He knows now is the time to tackle his addiction. It's no longer a game.
2: How many parents do you think will be watching this story tonight and saying, that's me?
4: I would say a lot.
2: This is going to be a problem that we're going to be hearing a lot more about.
4: Oh, yes. Oh, yes, big time.

0: Now, what's extremely fascinating about the game World of Warcraft in particular is the fact that it has all the trimmings of a modern-day church. At church, you're introduced to a universe of good and evil that most people aren't aware of, just as it is in the World of Warcraft. At church, you agree to follow a new behavioral code when you join, just as you do in the World of Warcraft. At church, your actions build character for the future, as they do in the World of Warcraft. At church, you learn to lay up treasures in an unseen place, just as you do in the World of Warcraft. At church, you get names that people don't call you anywhere else, just as you do in the World of Warcraft. At church, your continued financial support is expected, just as it is in the World of Warcraft. At church, weddings happen every so often, as they do in the World of Warcraft. And at church, you spend an average of about one day a week there, just as they do in the World of Warcraft. And if only the similes ended there, it would be enough. But for most causes that you find people fighting for, you'll also find those who think it's worth dying for. Martyrs. And to date, there have been 10 separate World of Warcraft-related deaths. Now, one might intelligently ask the question, why would this be? Are you suggesting that the makers of World of Warcraft are trying to create a new religion? To which we would honestly say we can't conclude. But the Word of God does indeed warn us of someone who is. And the great dragon was cast out, that old serpent called the devil and Satan, which deceiveth the whole world. He was cast out into the earth, and his angels were cast out with him. Now, since he's trying to deceive the entire world, both religious and unreligious alike, could it be possible that the ideas of some games are actually a vehicle for leading people to an unbiblical form of religion? Arguably the most popular game in its genre, the Street Fighter series of games is world-renowned for pitting two players against each other in martial arts-style combat. Now, although many say it's just a game, what's interesting about Street Fighter is that many of the themes and ideas are taken from real martial arts philosophy.
1: All of mankind holds a power within, the power of life. This force is fragile, but eternal. Life begets more life, and the cycle continues. This force, this power, is what drives it all. But what is power?
2: The answer lies in the heart of battle.
0: Whoa. So, in their philosophy, the only way to successfully show that you are powerful is by making someone else weak? We know that this is the exact opposite of what the Bible teaches. But my former martial artist friend, Eric Wilson, goes even deeper.
3: I started back in 1983. I had 24 plus years in martial arts. I was given the rank of black belt in 7 different styles, Japanese as well as Chinese. Primary styles were in Chinese Kung Fu, Qigong, Tai Chi, internal arts.
0: So I wanted to find out about his first exposure to Street Fighter.
3: When I was a teacher, probably right around the time I was first level black belt, I began teaching students. And many of the students that I had were teenage, young adult, anywhere from 13 years old to 24 years old. And the video games were becoming very big, very popular. And they would come in and you'd hear them talking about it. And I never played video games. But when you're hearing your students talk about it, and especially since it was about martial arts, they would make comparisons and they would brag about it. They were excited about this fantasy world where they could actually participate and compete without physically getting hurt. They liked the idea of the power that was there.
0: There's that keyword power again, which incidentally was another drawing factor to the game, because many of its fictional characters have the ability to exhibit supernatural powers that just seem sensational. So I wanted to find out just how reality-based that stuff

0: was.
1: It is based on reality, but it's spiritual reality. Even in Freemasonry, in the book Morals and Dogma, Albert Pike talked about the fact that once a person who is involved in these dark arts, and all of the dark arts have their same root in Babylonian witchcraft and magic, he says that once the person is able to tap into that energy, he will have the seizing power of Lucifer in his hands. Well, that power is what the martial artist also taps into.
0: Yet Street Fighter and the martial arts falsely teach that this power comes from within. Listen to this.
2: How long must you continue to resist, boy?
3: Until my last breath.
2: Why do you resist the power within?
3: I don't desire power. I have my sights set higher than that.
2: What is it you seek, then? Ah, but you have no answer. Seeking anything but power is foolishness of the highest order.
0: Now, aside from the funny voice and flashy graphics, how true is that idea of a power coming from within in the martial arts?
1: Let me read a quote to you. This quote comes directly from the Shaolin Grandmaster's textbook, which was made available probably, I found it about 10 years ago, 8 to 10 years ago. This is a direct quote out of the front cover of that book, the Grandmaster's textbook. The spirit of the dragon dwells deep inside each of us. This book is for those who would have it come out. So these people, these Shaolin grandmasters, they teach and believe that there is a power within each of us to be godlike, which is exactly what Genesis chapter 3 talks about. The devil told Adam and Eve, he said, you can be like gods. You can have the power of divinity.
0: So are you saying then that there is a connection between martial arts and religion?
1: I would not say there's a connection.
0: Okay.
1: But martial arts is religion.
0: Oh, wow.
1: You cannot separate the martial arts from its Buddhist, its Hindu, and its Taoist background.
0: Buddhist, Hindu, and Taoist philosophy is definitely not safe territory for anyone who believes in the Bible, as it clearly states, thou shalt have no other gods before me. And Jesus himself said, thou shalt worship the Lord thy God, and him only shalt thou serve. Yet some of the Eastern themes that permeate Street Fighter appear to be a motivation behind the video game industry in general. Author and video game advocate Jane McGonigal's recent book entitled Reality is Broken shares the fact that she has some seriously ambitious goals for how she thinks gaming habits should change worldwide.
4: I'm Jane McGonigal. I'm a game designer. I've been making games online now for 10 years, and my goal for the next decade is to try to make it as easy to save the world in real life as it is to save the world in online games. Now, I have a plan for this, and it entails convincing more people, including all of you, to spend more time playing bigger and better games. Right now, we spend 3 billion hours a week playing online games. Some of you might be thinking, that's a lot of time to spend playing games, maybe too much time, considering how many urgent problems we have to solve in the real world. But actually, according to my research at the Institute for the Future, it's actually the opposite is true. 3 billion hours a week is not nearly enough gameplay to solve the world's most urgent problems. In fact, I believe that if we want to survive the next century on this planet, we need to increase that total dramatically. I've calculated the total we need at 21 billion hours of gameplay every week. So that's probably a bit of a counterintuitive idea, so I'll say it again, let it sink in. If we want to solve problems like hunger, poverty, climate change, global conflict, obesity, I believe that we need to aspire to play games online for at least 21 billion hours a week by the end of the next decade. No, I'm serious. I am.
0: She actually is. But what's even more serious than her goal to get everybody playing 21 billion hours of video games is the motivation behind it.
5: So on your website, you state that you draw a lot of inspiration from positive psychology, but there's a secret, is that you also draw a little bit from Buddhist philosophy, which is cool. So I see, I do read your website. So in regards to, like, the major Buddhist

0: this goal of ending world suffering, how do you think we can start engineering more games to do that?
1: My big breakthrough moment in game design, I started studying games in graduate school, and I heard, this is a little bit of a longer story, but I think it's interesting. Mm-hmm. Brian Sutton Smith, he's one of the original theorists of play. He was writing books about games that kids play back in the 50s and 60s before there were computer and video games. And he was invited to come talk to the first meeting of digital games researchers to sort of inspire us. He'd been studying games, non-digital games, for decades, and he was going to inspire us. So Eric Zimmerman, who's kind of a really great leader in the game industry and games research industry, he asked Brian Sutton Smith, tell us, you know, why should we study games? What should we hope to learn? And then Brian Sutton Smith said, and it's always emblazoned in my mind forever, he said, life is crap. Life is crap, and the only thing that makes it worth living are games and art. So that's sort of my secret inspiration. And I just think for people who make games to realize how transformative games are when we play them, how much more of a positive state we enter into, that's a gift. It's a, you know, I think it's a humanitarian effort to bring that positive state to as many people as possible.
2: Unfortunately, the quote-unquote positive state she is referring to is actually much more spiritual than most gamers would like to think. Aside from her actual admission of this fact in a January 2011 BuddhistGeeks.com interview and the admission by an authority in the Buddhist world, studies are showing that video games actually affect the spiritual function of the mind. The work of Dr. Jane Gockenbach is not only revealing connections between the mind of a gamer and that of a transcendental meditation practitioner, but also how even atheists describe their version of spirituality as being derived from popular fiction.
3: And I'm thinking, as I've had interviews and I've done this research over years and years, and particularly the intensive interviews, I end my the first part of this radio show where I talk about my own work with a quote from one of my students. And hang on a second, let me just read it to you.
4: Sure.
3: An informant as well as a research participant. And this just speaks so wonderfully. This is a gamer, okay, talking about his sleep. I've just noticed that sometimes I'm just there as a hovering spirit, watching things go on, and I don't really have a role. I don't even pop up in my dreams. It's just like I'm watching a movie. That could be almost word for word from interviews that I did with transcendental meditation practitioners about their experiences in sleep.
4: Yeah. Yeah, it gives me the chills.
3: Yeah,
4: I witnessed through interviews or lectures that several people interested in the video games, mm-hmm. Both gamers or game researchers, writers, mm-hmm. Many of them are very rational and some of them are atheists,
3: yeah.
4: But they are profoundly spiritual, but they draw those ideas from Star Trek movies, from Star Wars, you know?
3: Yeah, good point.
4: Based on Joseph Campbell, too.
2: So just as every religion attempts to solve some major spiritual dilemma,

0: You have to go around corners. Oh, by the way, do you think that if you play video games, you're better than a robot? We did a study. We took medical students, freshmen and sophomores, and we said, gave them a questionnaire. 242 responded, and we took 10 students with the highest video game exposure and took 10 students with the lowest video game exposure. It was self-reported. Self-reported. And we, each subject, that is 10, the total of 20, each subject viewed an instructional video demonstrating the use of the surgical robot in tying knots, followed by 3 minutes of proctored practice time on the robot. Then a 5-minute trial on the robot was then conducted, during which an independent, blinded observer, that's Dr. Maines, he didn't know how much they had played video games, whether they were video game naive or video game experienced. And so he then judged them, and he found out, the results are that the mean playing time for the 10 video games players, like people who played games, was 15,000 hours. They estimated they had played 15,000 games of video. Well, as it turns out, if you look at this graph, the red are the number of knots successfully tied, and they are the non-video game players. They did statistically better than the video game players. The explanation may be that robots, unlike video games, are proprioception and three-dimensional. Video games are two-dimensional and a joystick.
1: Sorry, Dr. Mario, but it gets even worse. Because according to Dr. Tim Elmore, Stanford University no longer accepts heavy gamers into their med school because it requires faculty to do too much extra work to prepare them to operate on a real, three-dimensional human being. Now, although the medical community is still at a loss to determine exactly why this is, even if you don't plan on becoming a doctor, prolonged hours of gaming still present another concern. And it's called the fight or flight mechanism.
2: It really is the fight or flight mechanism. If you look at this animation, what happens is part of your brain called the hypothalamus actually signals to your adrenal glands, which live just above your kidneys, hey, we're in a tough situation. You got to get us out of this bind. It releases adrenaline, and what that does is it makes your heart beat faster. It makes your lungs bring in more oxygen. And as you're doing that, your heart's beating faster, your lungs are working overtime, and then blood is sent primarily to your muscles and to your brain so that you can really perform superhuman feats. It really shuts down everything else, and you can focus on that one life-saving moment, those 5 seconds to lift a car off of a bystander or whatever it may be. It's really a cool mechanism.
1: For someone who needs it. But sitting in a stationary position while facing imaginary dangers won't allow for all of that newly released adrenaline to be used up by exercise. Meanwhile, the immune system and the digestive system shut down as part of the response to the perceived threat. But that's just at the beginning. Because when the body detects that there's going to be a prolonged stress response, it ceases to put out adrenaline and starts putting out cortisol. And in a study done by Dr. Clive Chandler, it was discovered that cortisol begins to break down non-essential organs and tissues to feed vital organs, increasing pain, promoting heart disease, high blood pressure, diabetes, and obesity. And while adrenaline suspends digestion and dissipates after resolution and exercise, cortisol does not. So it turns out the destruction in video games is not just the digital kind, but actually a lot more real than most would think. And although many are still willing to take the risk in the name of having a fun time, the scriptures give us a warning. If any man destroy the temple of God, him shall God destroy, for the temple of God is holy, which temple ye are. The reason for this is that God designed our bodies so that he could live in us and experience the world through our eyes. If you can think about it like this, human beings are like the perfect video game console, and that's why the owner gets to choose what software goes on the inside. And what agreement hath the temple of God with idols? For ye are the temple of the living God. As God hath said, I will dwell in them and walk in them, and I will be their God, and they shall be my people. As good as that news is, however, the Bible also reveals the sobering fact that there is another who also desires to sit in that place which was designed for God. Who opposeth and exalteth himself above all that is called God or that is worshipped, so that he

0: as God sitteth in the temple of God, showing himself that he is God. So are there documented efforts to get inside the brain and decipher its operations? Well, the results of some recent experiments reveal the answer, and a video game is one of the main tools in making that happen.
1: In a groundbreaking but controversial experiment, Nicolelis set out to make sense of this secret language. First, he trained a monkey to play a computer game, using a cursor to meet a moving target. As the monkey controlled the joystick, Nicolelis recorded the activity of the hundreds of brain cells involved in making these complex movements. He then translated these biological recordings into the language of a computer. This now allowed him to perform an extraordinary feat. He connected the monkey's brain to a computer that drove a robotic arm. The computer read the monkey's thoughts and made the robotic arm move in exactly the same way as the monkey's. Nicolelis was using the thoughts of another being to control a machine. He had shown that the seemingly opaque language of the brain could be read.
0: Now, just how well was the machine interpreting those neuronal signals to read the monkey's mind? Watch this.
2: All of a sudden, our monkey, Aurora, stopped moving her arm. And when we saw that, there was a profound silence in the room because we knew that history had been made right at that moment.
1: The monkey realized that it didn't have to move its arm to play the game. It could now control the robotic arm by thought alone.
0: Now, granted these weren't humans, it's still interesting to note that a video game was the best tool the scientists had available for hacking the monkey's brain. So then what about human brains? Originally in need of funding for his research, Dr. Ryuta Kawashima of Tohoku University began investigating brain activity in children playing video games. His original aim was to prove that there were hidden benefits to the brain when playing video games so that manufacturers would then become his sponsors. He compared brain activity in children playing Nintendo games with those doing an exercise called the Kraepelin test, which involves adding single-digit numbers continuously for 30 minutes. To the surprise of the brain mapping expert, it was found that the computer game only stimulated activity in the parts of the brain associated with vision and movement. In contrast, arithmetic stimulated brain activity in both the left and right hemispheres of the frontal lobe, the area of the brain most associated with learning, memory, and emotion. In fact, studies show the frontal lobe to be the center of judgment, impulse control, and social behavior. The importance of this discovery cannot be underestimated, Kawashima told the Observer. There is a problem we will have with a new generation of children who play computer games that we have never seen before. The implications are very serious for an increasingly violent society, and these students will be doing more and more bad things if they are playing games and not doing other things like reading aloud or learning arithmetic. Now, as wild as that sounds, could he actually be right? Is there any evidence of a connection between the frontal lobe and aggression? Well, in fact, there is. For instance, nearly 300 Vietnam veterans were studied who had penetrating wounds at various locations on the head. The results indicated that the veterans with injury to the frontal lobe consistently demonstrated greater aggression and violent tendencies than those with injuries in other brain areas. That, coupled with the fact that a multitude of neuroimaging studies have consistently identified frontal lobe abnormalities among violent offenders, and you begin to see an interesting picture. An unhealthy frontal lobe can lead to aggression. But Dr. Kawashima was not the only researcher looking into video games in the frontal lobe. In fact, a Korean study concluded that the frontal lobe of a video game addict strikingly resembled the PET brain scan of a cocaine addict. Now, considering some of the harsh results of Dr. Kawashima's peer-reviewed studies, which could potentially hurt their future sales revenue, Nintendo decided to play the part of an old wise prophet.

0: proverb. When you can't beat him, join him. And shortly after publishing of his notorious study in 2001, Kawashima was approached by Nintendo to produce a series of video games to help the brain called the Brain Age games. Unfortunately for Nintendo, although the series of games were immensely popular worldwide, they also turned out to be immensely non-functional.
1: New research suggests that brain-training computer games do not make you smarter. A study run by the BBC website Lab UK and published in the journal Nature found there was no difference in the performance of people who did brain-training tasks and those who simply used the internet for the same amount of time. Our medical correspondent Fergus Walsh reports.
2: Exercise for the brain. But do these cerebral workouts boost your intelligence? Not according to neuroscientists, who found that regular brain training makes people faster at doing tests, but not any smarter.
3: The tests that they actually trained on, they got better at. But we found no evidence that that would transfer to any other aspects of their mental ability. So their general level of IQ didn't improve. They didn't get generally better at other things.
2: If you enjoy brain training games and you're happy to spend your time and money on them, fine. But the message from this research seems to be, don't do them if you expect them to make you smarter. Nintendo, which makes several brain training games, said it did not claim they were scientifically proven to improve cognitive function, but the challenges could stimulate a player's brain. Fergus Walsh, BBC News.
0: Now, considering the fact that his game didn't really help the frontal lobe, could be the exact reason why Dr. Kawashima recently rejected an $11 million royalty check from the series of Brain Age games. In a society like Japan's, where honor means much, could it be that Dr. Kawashima's frontal lobe was speaking to him? Specifically because the significance of the frontal lobe goes even beyond the realms of secular science. For in the Book of Revelation it says, "Hurt not the earth, neither the sea, nor the trees, till we have sealed the servants of our God in their foreheads." And I looked, and lo, a lamb stood on Mount Zion, and with him 144,000, having his Father's name written in their foreheads. Here we see that the place that spiritually identifies these people as servants, or those under the control of God, is the forehead, also known as the frontal lobe. Furthermore, those that are identified as being obedient or under the control of the beast of Revelation 13 also have a specific place where that is made manifest. "And he causeth all, both small and great, rich and poor, free and bond, to receive a mark in their right hand or in their foreheads." So if the frontal lobe is intimately associated with what controls us, and video games can suppress the frontal lobe, could we then say that video games affect one's ability to control themselves? Well, opinions aside, what the science is saying is that video games have been shown to cause a decreased blood flow to the brain, and that effect is even more pronounced in those playing violent video games. And so surprising as it may sound, these studies are showing that the more you grab a controller, the less you have control. But it goes even deeper. Because according to science, the frontal lobe continues to develop until approximately 30 years of age. Now think about that for a second. What happened when Jesus was approximately 30 years of age? He was sealed. And the Bible says that we are sealed in our foreheads by the Holy Spirit. Now, if frontal lobe development is integrally linked with determining who is the spiritual authority in our lives, could frontal lobe suppressing video games be preparing people to fight for the wrong side?
4: Moving Moving on, many of today's most popular video games take place in dangerous post-apocalyptic landscapes. But are these games enough to prepare our kids for the actual post-apocalyptic future we will all soon face?
5: Well, I think they are. Studies have

0: shown that these games are quite effective at teaching our kids skills that they'll need after the apocalypse, like finding shotgun ammo and leading elite squads of super soldiers.
1: But these aren't the advanced skills that they're going to need. They're going to need the more practical skills, like how to build a shelter from abandoned cars, or how to find drinking water by collecting the morning dew in human skulls.
2: Or how to deal with depression when the sun is blocked out for 500 years by a cloud of radioactive dust.
1: Absolutely. Now, that's the type of knowledge these kids are going to need when their world has been turned into a brutal hellscape.
3: But these games don't have to be an accurate depiction of a post-apocalyptic world. They just need to teach the basic concepts, which they do.
4: Stalker 10, this is Stalker 11. Status report, over.
5: Stalker 11, this is Stalker 10. Leaving Manhattan, entering Brooklyn Battery Tunnel now, over.
6: When it comes to the question of demand, action games are the genre or class of game that sells the most units, according to the Entertainment Software Association. Now, among the various action games, a recently released title called Call of Duty Black Ops officially became the highest selling video game of all time. Now, although one would think that there was nothing spiritual about that, their advertising campaign would make one pause to reconsider.
7: Kane was the first man ever to strike down another. And when the Lord came to him and said, "What have you done?" Kane could not hide his crime. For the voice of his brother's blood cried out from the very ground.
6: But looking past even that, one of the biggest ongoing debates about video games has been the question of if video games actually contribute to violence. This question has been argued to the point that at the time of this filming, the United States Supreme Court is currently exploring the issue.
8: The 9 justices of the Supreme Court will actually be hearing a very important free speech case called Schwarzenegger versus Entertainment Merchants Association. And what this is a test of a 2005 California law that prohibits the sale of violent video games to minors. In 2005, Governor Schwarzenegger signed this law that said that all video games have to be labeled in terms of their violence level, and that anyone under 18 could not buy one of these without parents' permission.
9: People may think that video games are just for kids, but that's not the case anymore. In fact, the average age of a person who plays video games is 34. The average buyer of a video game is typically 40. So the games have to reflect the consumer.
10: He will fight savagely. I have full confidence in your courage, devotion to duty, and skill in battle.
9: Everybody has a different opinion of what violence is. For instance, Medal of Honor, graphics are getting more and more realistic, where sometimes it approaches a movie. They are still almost animations. They're trying to make it realistic, like combat.
11: We gotta get the wire clear!
8: Well, the industry, the software industry, and the Entertainment Merchants Association sued immediately, blocked this law from ever taking effect, and said this violates the First Amendment rights of the industry and of anyone who would purchase these video games. The state of California lost in lower courts, both the district court and at the U.S. Court of Appeals for the Ninth Circuit. The Ninth Circuit ruled that indeed this did infringe First Amendment free speech rights.
9: Here, which is actually mentioned in the Supreme Court case, Rainbow Six. You can see it has a little M on here.
12: Rated M for mature.
9: And it says recommended for 17 and up. There are other ratings also. There's E, meaning for all ages. There's an E10, which means recommended for ages 10 and up. There's a teen for teenagers 13 and up. M is 17 and older. These are recommendations. This is a voluntary system that the game industry and the retailers decided to adopt. I think about 10 or 15 years ago, basically because Congress brought up this whole idea of violence in games.
8: The Supreme Court decided to take up the appeal. So on Election Day, November 2nd, they will hear arguments from the state of California saying violent video games do not deserve the same First Amendment protection when they are being sold to minors. The software and entertainment industry here is saying the notion of violence is a very fluid one. The state law is very ambiguous. It's hard to tell what's actually targeted here, but the Supreme Court is giving California a shot to try to defend its law.
6: Now, at

0: The heart of the debate is the issue of the apparently ambiguous scientific evidence linking video games to aggression. Scientists seem to be saying that there is a link, but yet that the link is not that significant.
1: Sally Jefferson indicates that, quote, there is no scientific research that validates a causal link between violent media, including computer and video games, and violence. Do you agree or disagree with that statement?
2: Again, this is a complicated issue. It depends on how you look at the question. In some ways, she's absolutely right. There's no causal link in the real world. Again, because we can't go into a house and make a child play a violent video game for 6 months and then see what happens 2 years later. That we don't have the funds to do that type of research. So, again, you have to look at them. There is causal evidence in a laboratory setting, so in a very synthetic setting where we manipulate one group plays a violent video game and the other group doesn't, then later on we assess them on some sort of outcome, we do find an effect. Now, it's important to remember this is a very short term. This is usually just an hour after they play the game or so. So it's incorrect to say there's absolutely no causal relationship. But it's also would be also incorrect to assume that that causal relationship happens in the real world. We simply don't know from our research. And again, that's a limitation of every type of research that's ever done, is we can't make people in the real world do things. We can't randomly assign people to conditions in their everyday lives.
1: Thank you.
0: So since things seem to be so obscure on the question of aggression, and for the sake of objectivity, we decided to do some research on the benefits of playing action video games to see if they would potentially outweigh the negative accusations. One scientific study shares some startling results. It has been shown that action video game players have better hand-eye coordination and visual motor skills, such as their resistance to distraction, their sensitivity to information in the peripheral vision, and their ability to count briefly presented objects than non-players. Now let's review that list. Improved hand-eye coordination, improved visual motor skills, resistance to distraction, peripheral sensitivity, and the ability to count persons or objects very quickly. Where could somebody use all of those benefits in one place? Well, in case you were still wondering, the United States Army has already figured it out. The release of America's Army, a game created and sponsored by the United States Army, is definitely raising some concerns, to say the least.
3: Younger people.
4: America's Army is an unprecedented appeal directly into the bedrooms of kids all over the United States. The homepage of the game contains a link that takes young people right to the U.S. Army recruitment website.
5: If you are interested in building a military society where people know how to use weaponry and are somewhat desensitized to the loss of human life, then video games can be a fairly effective way to train that.
6: Did you see the concussion ring? How fast it went out?
4: Once the weekend warriors arrive back at their offices in the heart of Silicon Valley, the designers integrate the Army's latest innovations into the game.
7: This particular one is the M249. It's actually a newer model than we have in our game, updated. Evan, did you actually get to shoot this one?
8: Yeah, I did fire it. The biggest thing that I noticed is I was really surprised how little recoil the actual weapon really had.
7: We always shot it in the bipod position.
8: Yeah.
4: America's Army has been a huge success, and since its launch, the game has been downloaded more than 7 million times. In the 2 years following the game's release, the Army met its recruitment goals.
9: America's Army is the most cost-effective outreach they've ever done in history, full stop.
0: How does he know this? Because through the Freedom of Information Act, a testimony to Congress was obtained speaking to the success of using America's Army as a taxpayer-funded $32 million recruitment tool. It was stated, "In testimony to Congress regarding the success of converting virtual soldiers to real ones, the Army called America's Army game more effective than any other method of contact." So in effect, since a video game is the best means that the Army has of getting people into the service, then automatically, video games are definitely one of the biggest contributors to

0: violence, except it's the legal kind.
1: It is the closest thing you're going to get to the army unless you join.
0: But unfortunately, recruitment is just where it starts.
2: Welcome to Real Time Immersive.
3: It's not a game or a movie.
2: An environment that brings you the ability to operate in any condition.
3: It's how the U.S. Army will soon be training combat soldiers. It's called the Dismounted Soldier Training System.
4: This provides a virtual environment, but realistic environment that they can do all of the training that they need in order to perform their tasks.
0: So video games are not only being used to recruit potential soldiers, they're actually making real soldiers better.
4: It's 21st century. I mean, we're taking technology that's out there, and a lot of this technology, at least from the gaming side of things, are in 60-70% of our kids' homes today.
2: CryEngine is the next generation platform.
4: So why not put it in the warfighters' hands to train and to be better prepared?
0: So the fact is, video games can make you a much more efficient soldier. Which is why the Army is investing $50 million in combat training video games. So the question is, what happens to those who decide not to enlist? Well, history tells the tale.

Again, revisiting the point that Call of Duty 2 is the highest selling video game of all time, and you begin to get the picture that there could potentially be many more of these guys in training. But an important question to address is, why the demand? Why is it that video games are now outselling Hollywood in worldwide sales? Is it the fun, the violence, the interactivity, the apparent freedom? Well, believe it or not, the Bible hints at exactly why this generation is growing more and more obsessed with having a controller. Jesus reveals a fascinating principle in John 8:44. He says, "Ye are of your father the devil, and the lusts of your father ye will do." Now, when he said this, he was speaking to the Pharisees who were plotting his murder. But all throughout the history of humanity, the enemy of souls has desired to make human beings break the law of God. But what was the very first thing that the enemy did when he arrived on earth? He played snake. He took control of the serpent in Eden and has been seeking to do the same thing ever since. From Adam and Eve,

to carry out that which he has always desired to conduct against God. Warfare. But in this warfare, it's not a question of taking up arms as soldiers, as much as it is, in whose hands will we be the weapons? And no longer lend your faculties as unrighteous weapons for sin to use. On the contrary, surrender your very selves to God as living men who have risen from the dead, and surrender your several faculties to God to be used as weapons to maintain the right. And so we have a choice before us. There are hidden characters in our world, of which we will be controlled by only one. Choose your side.

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1: God's Word now is the antidote. When you take it in, it straightens out your walk. Are you with me?
2: Yeah.
1: The Word itself in you does that.

Welcome to another segment of Through Different Eyes, friends. Through Different Eyes, a program that is dedicated to communicating God's way of seeing life's experiences and His way of healing the broken heart. I want to speak to you today about another fear, a major fear which many people struggle with, fear of suffering and death. I'm going now to Hebrews chapter 2. Notice what God says, what He has done about this debilitating fear. I'm reading now Hebrews chapter 2, verses 9 and 14 and 15. Verse 9, but we see Jesus, who was made a little lower than the angels for the suffering of death, crowned with glory and honor, that He, by the grace of God, should taste death for every man. Verse 14, for as much then as the children are partakers of flesh and blood, He, Jesus, also Himself likewise took part of the same, that through death He might destroy him that had the power of death, that is the devil, praise God, and deliver them who through fear of death were all their lifetime subject to bondage. Wow. For what purpose did Jesus take our humanity upon Himself and suffer and die? Not only did He come to destroy our worst enemy, the devil, but Jesus also came to free us from the fear of death, the fear that has held so many people in bondage over the years. No wonder the psalmist could say in Psalms 23:4, though I walk through the valley of the shadow of death, I will fear no evil. Now, I believe that it's important to remember this. And here is the brunt of these moments I have together with you today. Remember this. Following Christ does not separate us from suffering and death. It does not always separate us from suffering and death. But as we grow in our knowledge and our love relationship with the Lord, He frees us from the fear of suffering and death and gives us the privilege and the courage to face difficult, life-threatening situations like He did and actually see those situations as opportunities to trust God's promises and to reveal His character to a lost and dying world. No, there's going to be suffering, there's going to be death until Jesus returns. However, what a peace it is, what a joy it is to actually be in a relationship with Christ, growing in love with Him through His Word, to where we are just being freed from the fear of suffering and death. Allow me to read an entry that was actually written in the journal of a young man who lived in Holland with his family when it was occupied by the Nazis during World War II. I'm reading now from the journal. Last week, three German officers stopped my dad in the hallway. They held him at gunpoint and forced him to open the steel door leading to the basement. One of them ordered Dad to show them the crawl space under the hallways. The officer said if Dad didn't tell them where the hidden weapons were, that he would be shot. Dad usually is not a great hero. He's even afraid of the dentist. But this time he was not afraid at all. One of the soldiers cocked his Luger and held it against Dad's temple. Dad recited the Bible verse that was in his mind, and fear not them who kill the body, but rather fear Him who is able to

destroy both body and soul in hell. The Germans looked at each other, shrugged their shoulders, and then left. The steel heels of their boots made a clanging noise on the iron stairway. Unquote. Isn't that something? Fear. Freedom from this fear of suffering and death. What God can do for a man who is connected with the Master and growing in his relationship with Christ. Please consider this again. God does not always provide the kind of physical deliverance this story depicts. Even today, there are many suffering and dying for their faith in Christ.

There's something else he can deliver them from. Listen to Psalms 34, 17 and 19. Psalms 34, 17 and 19. By the way, Psalms 34 is one incredible psalm as far as encouragement. I'm reading now verses 17 and 19. The righteous cry unto the Lord and delivers them out of all their troubles. Many are the afflictions of the righteous, but the Lord delivereth him out of them all. Now, you may have heard me share this before. Some of you, someone who just heard this promise might say, but God didn't deliver me out of all my troubles. I lost my car, I lost my home, I lost my health, I lost my wealth. So is God lying that he actually delivers me out of all my troubles? And friends, I just say no. God is not lying. His promise is as true as his very, very character. 1 Corinthians chapter 10, 13 actually explains what God was saying in Psalms 34, 19. 1 Corinthians chapter 10, verse 13. It explains it very clearly. Listen close. Put on your thinking cap. Here we go. 1 Corinthians 10, 13 says, there hath no temptation taken you, but such as is common to man. But God is faithful, who will not suffer you to be tempted above that you are able, but will with the temptation also make a way of escape, that you may be able to bear it. Did you catch that? Most people read that text and they read the last part, but God will, with the temptation, make a way of escape that you may be able to escape it, get out of it, to be removed from it. But it does not say that, dear friends. It says God makes a way of escape so that we might be able to bear it. We might be able to stay faithful to him, true to him, through the trial. And that is what Psalms 34, 19 is all about. The Lord does not always deliver us from the trial, but what he does is he provides, by his grace, provides the strength, the faithfulness, so that I can remain obedient, surrendered to him through the trial, no matter what happens. And I'm grateful for that. What is the way of escape God promises in this text? God doesn't say that he will take the problem away, but what he does promise, that his way of escape will empower me to bear it, to remain faithful to him through the trial. Friends, if we are willing to accept it and choose by faith to remain faithful to his will through the trial, instead of looking at ourselves, looking at other human beings to save us from the problem, his grace is always sufficient to enable us to remain true to him through the trial, regardless of the problem, regardless of what's happening in our lives, and listen to this, regardless of the outcome, because we know, according to God's word, God's promise, Romans 8:28, for we know that all things will work together for good for those who love the Lord. I'm so glad Jesus has an answer to all our fears, aren't you? God is our refuge and strength, a very present help in trouble, it tells us in Psalms 46, 1 and 2. Therefore, we will not fear, though the earth be removed, and though the mountains be carried into the midst of the sea. Oh Lord, I am so grateful for your ability to keep me in no matter what situation I'm facing. And I'm just asking that you would bless our dear listeners, those who are listening and contemplating these words, bless them with hope and a willingness to grow and learn from you and remain faithful to you through the trial. You know, there's something else. There's something else that I'm extremely thankful for, that not only Jesus can free me from the fear of suffering and death, but he can also empower me, empower you by his grace to remain faithful to his will in our response to the strong temptation, the temptation to somehow save ourselves by stepping outside of God's will in these extremely threatening situations. And friends, I just

want to be sincere and honest with you. On the horizon for those who are serious about following Jesus, yes, there are still trials. In the horizon, there are still trials for Christ's true followers. I pray that these thoughts will somehow encourage you to continue seeking by faith, to know and to love and respond in faith to our Lord's loving, healing word. This is a vital key to letting God free you from all your fears, particularly the fear of suffering and death. Just like a growing child with a caring dad, as your love and confidence in our loving Heavenly Father grows, guess what happens to your fears? I want you to see this. 1 John chapter 4. 1 John chapter 4. I'm looking at verse 18. We're going to compare this with another verse, 1 John chapter 2, verse 5. I'm looking now at 1 John 4:18. Notice what it says here. There's no fear in love, but perfect love casts out fear, because fear has torment. He that feareth is not made perfect in love. Did you catch that? What is it that casts out fear? Perfect love. And God, dear friends, as you already know, is the only one from whom we can receive perfect love. Now look at 1 John 2:5 and notice how I cooperate with God to actually have His perfect love developed in my life. 1 John chapter 2 now, I'm reading verse 5, verse 6. But whoso keeps His word, in him verily is the love of God perfected. Hereby know we that we are in Him. He that saith he abides in Him ought himself also so to walk, even as He, Jesus, walked. Did you catch that? Whoso keepeth His word, in him verily, truly, is the love of God perfected. Now think with me, dear friends. As more of God's perfect love comes into my heart by the Holy Ghost's work, fear has to go out. More love in, fear out. More love in, fear out. I love that. Vital key. But it only comes, dear friends, by not only obeying His word, keeping His word by obedience, but more so, keeping His word hid in my heart. Psalms 119:11, Thy word have I hid in my heart, that I might not sin against You. Psalm 17, verse 4, concerning the works of men, concerning everything around me that's going on, that's tempting and causing fear. Concerning the works of men, by the word of Thy lips, I have kept me from the paths of the destroyer. Friends, I hope that you take courage from these words. Just like any growing child who's growing in love and trust of his Father, so we can grow in love and trust of God. And the more our love grows, the more our trust grows, the more fear disappears from my life. And I'm looking forward to being completely free from this fear of suffering and death. Remember this promise in Isaiah 41:10, Fear thou not, for I am with thee. Be not dismayed, for I am thy God. Yea, I will strengthen thee, I will help thee, I will uphold thee with the right hand of my righteousness. Oh, and I've just got to do this. Can I just share one more promise? Turn with me to Deuteronomy 20, verses 3 and 4. Before we close, you've got to see this text, this beautiful promise of God to Israel, those of us who are in combat, in battle with the enemy. Deuteronomy chapter 20, verses 3 and 4. Here it is. Hear, O Israel, that's you and me, God's people. Hear, O Israel, you approach this day unto battle against your enemies. No kidding, they're all around us. You approach this day unto battle against your enemies. Let not your hearts faint. Fear not, do not tremble, neither be ye terrified because of them. For the Lord your God is He that goeth with you to fight for you against your enemies to save you. Thank you. Isn't that awesome? What God promises to do.

And what he's asking for each one of us to do is to make sure that we are taking daily time in the Word to behold his character in the life of Christ, studying to know him, letting the Spirit of God shed the love of God in our hearts and free us. More love in, fear out. Free us from all of our fears, including the fear of suffering and death. God bless you, dear friends, as you consider these thoughts. I'm so grateful for this loving God who has provided a way for us to be free, free indeed, free from fear, free to serve him in peace. Courage to you. Until next time.

Hi, my name is Mackenzie Drebid. Today we're going to talk about fasting and the different kinds of fasts. Fasts are something that is a little bit trending now, especially amongst Christian communities that want to be more spiritual or things like this, where they are fasting for a day or a couple days, just water. Are these fasts beneficial? Are there benefits to fasting? What are they? This is what we're going to talk about today. So first we have to define what kind of fast we're talking about, because there's many different kinds of fasts. Are we talking about just a water fast? Are we talking about a juice fast? A no sugar fast? A fast food fast? Are we talking about a fast that's abstaining from just food, but we're still having juice or water or other things? What exactly are we talking about? A raw fast? So this is where it is very important to define the different kinds of fasts, because like we've been talking about, our body requires a certain amount of nutrition every day in order to function properly. And we need to make sure we're not starving our organs, our brain, and things from nutrients and causing injury instead of helping our body by giving it a rest. So some of the implications or complications that can happen from fasting are as follows. You can have kidney stones, low blood sugar, irregular heartbeat, gouty arthritis, headaches or lightheadedness, abdominal pain or nausea, and other things. Now these things can happen because of the lack of nutrition that we're eating, and if we're going with just water or even no water, then we can be starving certain organs or our brain from things that's causing some of these symptoms. But if we're talking about having short fasts, short-term fasting can actually help with brain regeneration of its cells. But we need to make sure that we're not starving our body at the same time, or else it can't rebuild. So in order to do that, you can have a water fast, but you're taking fresh juices. So your body's not taking the energy to digest, because digestion takes a lot of energy. And if we can remove that from the equation, but still giving it the nutrients it needs to function properly, enough carbohydrates and vitamins in the form of a juice, a fresh juice, then our body is able to build on the things and do other process that it's not able to do normally. So even a 36-hour fast once a week or every couple weeks can be very beneficial, as long as we're making sure that we are supplementing our nutrients so that we're not starving our brain and our organs in the process, therefore hurting ourselves instead of helping ourselves, which is why we're doing the fast in the first place. For example, you can do a couple day fast or even a week or several weeks on something like the Master Cleanse, which is a good example of a fast, but you're

still giving your body the nutrients it needs through the lemon juice and the maple syrup, which is what you take during a master cleanse. And you're taking quite high quantities, so you're giving enough carbohydrates and vitamin C and other vitamins in order to function properly, but still allowing your body to rest during that period, to refresh, to recycle, to go through all these things that it's not able to do while it's doing hard digestion all the time. Another form of fasting that's very popular is intermittent fasting. Now, there's a couple issues with intermittent fasting. The first one is typically how it's done is a 16-hour fasting cycle with up to an 8-hour eating period. And typically that starts at noon and goes to 8 o'clock at night, or even starts at 2 and goes till 10 o'clock at night. There are several reasons that can cause issues. Number one, your heaviest meal is right before you go to sleep. Then your organs aren't getting a rest at the proper time they should. The hormones aren't able to release because you're causing too much energy to be used for digestion instead of the rest and the rebuilding overnight that your body needs to regenerate. And then you're missing the most important meal of the day, which is breakfast, breaking the fast. That is so you can fully restore your energy in the morning so that you can go throughout your day healthfully, and that your metabolism is actually running adequately. Because if you're eating at the end of the day, you're not going to digest in the 3 to 5 hours that you typically would. You will take 5, 8, 10 hours because you're doing it through your sleep and not a proper position, which is lying down, which is also hard on the digestive tract. So we want to be making sure that our last meal of the day is our most easy to digest or our lightest meal, so that once we start sleeping, our body's able to rest properly. We also need to be making sure that our meals are spaced properly so that we're not interrupting the digestion during each meal, because that can cause fermentation of the food and many other issues leading to things like leaky gut or other digestive issues. So we want to make sure that the stomach has been fully emptied before we're introducing new foods into the stomach, so that the digestion is going to go smoothly. So we want to make sure we're getting 4 to 5 hours. Now, this is going to depend on the person. Everybody's going to be different, how everybody's metabolism is functioning. And if it's not functioning properly, and even after 5 hours, you're still feeling like there's food in your stomach, then we have other things that we need to deal with and look a little bit more into why the digestion is being so slowed down, and make sure that is

So even flip that time. So we're starting in the morning and then we're ending earlier when our body wants to start going to that resting phase. So for example, there's a difference between weight loss, bodybuilding, and actually being healthy. So if you look at a bodybuilding program, they're going to eat possibly every 2 hours and quite a substantial meal every 2 hours. Now this may be ideal for building muscle and for bodybuilding, but it is not ideal for actually being healthy and having a healthy body. So there's a difference between doing something just to lose weight, but doing it in an unhealthy way, and then you're an unhealthy person that has lost weight. We want to be losing weight properly. We want to be gaining muscle properly so that we're staying as healthy as possible, so our mind is as healthy as possible. Now, I want to read a couple quotes. It is the custom and order of society to take a slight breakfast, but this is not the best way to treat the stomach. At breakfast time, the stomach is in better condition to take care of more food than at the second or third meal of the day. The habit of eating a sparing breakfast and a large dinner is wrong. Make your breakfast correspond more nearly to the heartiest meal of the day. So we can see here she's talking about skipping that meal or having a small breakfast is not as beneficial as having a large breakfast and then tapering off at the end of the day. This is from Councils for the Church, page 224. The practice of eating but 2 meals a day is generally found a benefit to health, yet under some circumstances, persons may require a third meal. This should, however, if taken at all, be very light and food most easily digested. When students combine physical and mental taxation, the objection to the third meal is to a great extent removed. Let the students have the third meal, prepared without vegetables, but with simple wholesome food such as fruit and bread. So it also determines on what your activity level is. Now we should be making sure that we're exercising every day to stay healthy. But if our job is mainly inside at a desk, an office job, at the computer, we're not burning all that excess energy and we're not breaking down the fibers as much as someone who's doing a lot of physical work. So taking less food in can be beneficial because we're not overloading the body with too much digestion and then having this excess food to deal with, excess insulin, without the energy removal in order to take care of that. So fasting can be very beneficial when done intelligently and done in a way that isn't going to injure yourself by still making sure you're getting the nutrients that you need, making sure you're still hydrated. You don't want to be going without water. And then when you are having your food again, because fasting isn't a long-term thing, you need to make sure that your meals are structured properly and you're still getting in the proper nutrients so that your body can function adequately. We hope these videos have been informative and that you have learned something about how your body works. Thank you for watching and we will see you next time.